0: of Noah that was living in the world. His name means rest in Hebrew. And before we see him in the Bible, here God begins to speak of the conditions of the world before God would bring his judgment upon the world. That he would judge the world. And the way he would judge the world would be through a flood, where only 8 people in the world would be saved and almost 10 billion people drowned in the flood. The judgment of God. God started a whole new generation of people. Because it was so bad in the world that God said, you know what? I'm at the point that I am going to destroy the whole world. And he did it by a flood. The next time God destroys the earth is by fire. He's going to create a new heaven, a new earth. But as here now Moses is speaking to our hearts, he says the first thing that he saw was a population explosion. Verse 2. That the sons of God saw the daughters of men, that they were beautiful. And they took wives for themselves of all whom they chose. Notice that. Now the sons of God here, in the book of Ezekiel, Ezekiel is called, remember, the son of man. The sons of God here are angelic beings. They're angels. Not angels that were in heaven. These are angels that were kicked out of heaven and were dwelling on the earth. And these sons of God, notice what it says here, they went ahead and they married these beautiful women that were on the earth. And when God saw that, he knew that the world was perverted. Angelic beings marrying human beings, taking possession. And check this out. This is nothing, I mean, like you can't ever imagine. Verse 3. When God saw it, look what he says in verse 3. And the Lord said, my spirit shall not always strive with men forever. God was grieved. His Holy Spirit was grieved because of sin in the world. Think how God must feel today. It's really important that we understand that today, I mean, back in the 50s, 60s, when I went to high school, you never knew who was homosexual. Nobody would say it. And today there is no shame. They put it on TV. They make movies. It's on radio talk shows. And people don't care at the malls. They hold hands. Male with male. Female with female. Lesbianism. And yet, why is it that people don't see it? And what gets to me is not the world. The world's totally perverted. Corrupt. But it's when the church begins to become like the world. That people begin to want to be in the world and be in the church or be part of the kingdom of God. You can't be divided. And I think it's one of the things that as I was reading and studying this chapter, that God really spoke to my heart because look what he says again. He says, and the Lord said, my spirit will not always strive with man forever. For he indeed is flesh. His days will be 120 years. Bottom line, in 120 years, the flood will come. I wonder what the Holy Spirit feels like living in this world today when it's becoming grieved. Because of so much sin, not outside of the world, in the church. We really need to take notice of our lives and examination to be convicted by the Holy Spirit. And then check this out, verse 4. He says, and there were giants on the earth in those days. And also, afterwards, when the sons of God came into the daughters of men, they bore children to them, and those were the mighty men of all men and renown. Now, in verse 4, the word giants here is the Hebrew word Nephthalims. And Nephthalim means fallen ones. He's talking about the demons having sex with these women, and these were their children. They were giants in the land. Imagine the product that came out from woman being, notice, having sex with an angel or a demon. Now somebody will say, well, I thought you said that angels were sexless. Yes, good angels. Jesus said that. These evil angels were cohabiting and having sex with the women. And the product of that, they produce a generation of demons and half men and half demon called giants, Nephilims. And that's why God had to bring judgment upon the earth. Think of all the pollution today that what's going on in the world with young people and other people concerning their sexual lives. The perversion. Men with men, women with women. Husband going out on his wife or husband on his wife or wife on her husband. Pornography in the homes of Christians. Perversion of the mind and the heart. And then how can people go to church after they've been watching those things or living that lifestyle and then worship God when God says to Isaiah the prophet in chapter 1, he says, you lift your hands unto me and your hands are full of blood. Put down your hands, he says. Don't be a hypocrite. And that's not all the church. Sin is in the church. And the church, instead of going forwards, we're going backwards. And we can't stand still. We have to go forward. We have to repent. We have to return back to our first love. Our children need to be taught for the future. Because of what's coming ahead in the next 4 years or the next 8 years or the next 100 years. And that's why when God saw this world and what was going on in the relationship between the women and the sons of God. And then the product that when they had children, they were giants. And it's interesting here that he uses the word giants for Nephilims in the Hebrew. Fallen ones. Verse 5, the second point. The wickedness of the world again. Then the Lord saw that the wickedness of men was great in the earth. And that the intent and the thoughts of his heart was only evil continually. Does that sound like today? Sure it does. Notice what he says again. The thoughts of his heart was only evil continually. Not good. Evil. People love sin. And sin is fun only for a while. And then it comes to judgment. And then, verse 6, and the Lord was sorry that he had made man on the earth, and he was grieved in his heart. It grieves the heart of God when he sees what's going on in the world. If that's the world, can you imagine how God feels when he looks at the church, his bride? That his bride is not faithful to him? That his bride is actually becoming adulterous? By the things that we do, by the things that we hear. So important to understand that God has chosen us for himself. And he's a jealous God. He will not share you with anybody. So, the Lord said, I will destroy man whom I have created from the face of the earth. Notice what he says there. And what the Lord is going to do in our present time is that the Lord is going to bring the Antichrist. And the Antichrist, for 7 years, he will bring the world into submission with Satan. And he will give a mark on people's right hand or forehead. Nobody will be able to buy or sell or go to school or work, do whatever you want to do. You can't unless you have the mark of the beast. And then after 7 years, Christ will come back. And he will judge, and every person that hath the mark of the beast, he's going to judge them, take them, and cast them into the lake of fire. No mercy, no grace. He came in his love and grace and mercy the first time, but the second time he's coming with his wrath and judgment. He's not playing games.
1: 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Now back to the final part of our study, Fallen Angels from Heaven.
0: And then look what he says again. So the Lord said, I will destroy men whom I created from the face of the earth, both men, beasts, creeping things, birds of the air, for I am sorry that I have made them. God was grieved in his heart. when he saw the condition of man. Now, if God sees everything and hears everything, can you imagine? He's omnipresent. He's everywhere at all times. You can't hide from God. So for me, it's something that I've always looked into my life. If God is my presence all the time, then how can I get away with anything? I can't. I can't. And if I do, guess what happens? Because I am a son or a daughter of God, you're going to get chastened by the Lord. And if you don't get chastened, then you're not a daughter and a son of God. That's why we have received the Holy Spirit in our hearts, in our lives. So that the Holy Spirit has come to convict the world of sin, righteousness, and of judgment. Of sin, because they don't believe in Him. Of righteousness, by faith we receive Christ in our hearts. And of judgment, because the prince of this world, the devil, already has been judged. He's in a short leash. He's run out of time. And the more he knows that he's running out of time, what's he going to do? He's going to try to get more people into hell. And in this generation, there are so many that are going to go to hell. Because of the knowledge, too much is given, much more will be required. Technology has gone beyond our intellect, man. It's amazing what we see, what we hear, and what we do. God will judge us one day. On your telephones, little kids, 7, 8 years old, watching pornography. What kind of a generation is that going to be? It's really important that we understand the days we're living in. These were horrible days. And the judgment of God was coming, as the judgment of God will come here too. But it's not my timing, it's God's timing. God's Holy Spirit must be grieved, and God must be brokenhearted when He sees what's going on in the world today. And this is the heart of God in this chapter. God looks down and He's grieved. His heart is broken. He can't believe when He created man for His purpose to worship God, and how they've gone totally away from God. This generation that He's going to destroy in a minute. 120 years, and the end will come. Look again, verse 7. And so the Lord said, I will destroy men whom I've created from the face of the earth, both men, beasts, creeping things, birds of the air, for I am sorry that I have made them. Verse 8. But Noah, here's one guy. But Noah, his name means rest in the Hebrew, found grace in the eyes of the Lord. Did you notice that? Before the law was ever given, he found grace in the eyes of the Lord. Unmerited favor. Noah. That's before Moses. And the law was given. Grace of God upon one man. And one man had three sons. And they had three wives. And then Noah had his own wife. So it was a total of 8 people. 8 people that God saw righteous in this earth. Look what he says again. Verse 9. He said, this is the genealogy of Noah. Noah was a just man. Notice this is characterized as a complete man in his generation. And check this out. This is the most important thing. And Noah walked with God. He was in fellowship with God. Isn't that cool? In the midst of a corrupt world, there was one man that was walking with God, in fellowship with God. The world that he lived in never pulled him to the world. He made a decision. For me and my house, we're going to serve God. We're not going to compromise. We're not going to do what the rest of the world is doing. We are separating ourselves for the work of God and to fellowship with God and to do His will in whatever He wants me to do. And what was God's purpose and God's will for Noah? That Noah was going to build an ark. He and his sons. And that God would send a flood, 40 days and 40 nights it would rain. And the whole world would become covered with water. But Noah, his wife, and 3 sons and their wives would be spared from the flood. Why? Because of Noah's grace. And because Noah walked with God. And then verse 10, and Noah begot 3 sons, Shem, Ham, and Japheth. And the earth also, here again, and the earth also was corrupt before God. You know what the word corrupt means there? It's like an apple that is totally brown and it's rotten. You've seen apples like that. You throw them away. You don't eat them. You'll get sick. God was sick of this world. Like an apple that is rotten before God, corrupt. You notice, and the earth was filled with violence. Verse 12. And so God looked down upon the earth. See, he looked down on the earth. And indeed it was corrupt. There's the word corrupt again. For all flesh had corrupted their way on the earth. All flesh except for Noah, his three sons, their three wives, and Mrs. Noah. Eight people. Eight, again, is a number of new beginnings. God would begin a whole new earth. A whole new generation. When Noah would come to the ark. Look what he says. Verse 12. And God looked upon the earth, and indeed he was corrupt, for all the flesh was corrupted in this way on the earth. And then notice the third observation here, the ark of safety, verses 13 to 20. And God said to Noah, so now God speaks to Noah, the righteous man. The end of all flesh has come before me. Notice God says, I'm fed up. Noah, I'm going to destroy everybody on the earth except for you and your children and your wife and their wives. And this he says to him, the end of all flesh has come before me, for the earth is filled with violence through them. And behold, I will destroy them, notice, with the earth. I'm going to make everybody drown in the flood. They're all going to die, except for you. Verse 14. This is his command now. Make an ark of gopher wood. Make rooms in the ark and cover its inside and outside with pitch. The word pitch here is in reference to covering the ark on the bottom so water would not seep in. But the word pitch also here is what Jesus Christ did with his blood. He covered us with his blood for our sins. The pitch, symbolic of the blood of Christ here. To cover the ark with pitch. And then check this out. Verse 15. And this is how you're going to make it. The length of the ark shall be 450 feet long. And then notice, and the width of it will be 150 feet. And the height of it, 45 feet long, and then three stories high, and it's going to be like a carrier ship, long. If you were to put in the ark right now at this particular moment, you could actually put 522 railroad cars in the ark. 522. That's how big the ark was. Three-story high. One door, remember, and one window. Jesus said what? I am the door to the sheepfold. And it's important that we understand that the way to heaven is very narrow, very straight, and very few people ever find it. So here God gives the dimensions to the ark. Noah, I want you to build a three-story ark. And long. And then one window. And you're going to open one door. And what I love about this is later on we can see when finally Noah built the ark. Remember what it says? And the Lord shut them in. He didn't close the door. God closed the door. The door to grace, God's long patience and long suffering was ended. He closed the door. And then what happened? The flood came. One of these days, the flood will come. God will judge. And he's going to judge righteously whatever he does. And the reason is because he is a righteous God. A righteous God that loves this world. And he's not willing that any should perish, but all should come to repentance. So then he says, verse 20, of the birds after their kind, of animals after their kind, and every creeping thing on the earth after its kind, to every kind shall come with you to keep them alive. And you shall take for yourself of all the food that is eaten, and you shall gather into yourself, and it shall be food for you and for them. So God tells them, this is what you're going to do. In order to survive 40 days and 40 nights, you're going to take these animals, and you're going to take this kind of food, and then you're going to be actually supplied for you so you can be taken care of. So that you'll never starve to death. God taking care of his people.
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0: Watch this, verse 22. And thus Noah did according to all that God commanded him to do. What is that? Obedience to the Word of God. Notice that. Obedience to what God said to do. I think of the people today in the world, in the church, that have children, they have grandchildren. Imagine if they don't see you sitting and reading your Bible and doing your devotions. Jesus said, we are the salt of the earth. We are a light on the hill, shining, notice, for people to see our lives. Then why is it that the church has become so far away from the heart of God? When we should be building the ark, not a real ark, but we should begin to wait for the coming of the Lord soon, and we need to be right with God, just like Noah. But imagine how sad it will be if your sons and your daughters or your husband or your wife or anybody else in your family is left behind for this time that is coming upon the earth, which is called the wrath of God.
1: 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I'm Phil Ross, and coming up next on Back to Basics, Brian Broderson continues his series titled Everyday Discipleship in 1 Corinthians. And tonight he'll be presenting the second half of his message, looking at 1 Corinthians chapter 3, verses 10 through 23, in a message titled Building God's Temple. So keep it right here on K-Wave 4. Back to Basics with Brian Broderson coming up next.
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1: Remember what Paul said earlier, God has chosen the foolish things of the world. 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God has chosen those that the world would sneer at and reject. Those are the ones God has chosen. 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

0: Today on Back to Basics, Pastor Brian continues his study in the book of 1 Corinthians. Join us as Pastor Brian concludes his teaching on 1 Corinthians chapter 3, verses 10 through 23, in a message titled, Building God's Temple. Now, here's Pastor Brian.
1: Because we think we're responsible for it, we think, well, everything I think you do is right. And so, I'm just going to keep going with that. That is the story of many churches today, where men started out right. Their motives were right. They wanted to do this for the glory of God. I have a friend who is no longer in ministry, who started out with a pure desire to glorify God. And God blessed him extraordinarily in an amazing way. I remember talking to him in the early days of his ministry, and he was really discouraged. At that time, he'd been at it 4 or 5 years or something, and he had a church of about 200 people, and he just felt like a failure, wanted to give up. And I had been at it a bit longer than him, so he asked me for some advice. What did I think? Should he just give up? I said, no, man, you need to press through. You need to keep going. And he did. And nobody ever dreamed of what was on the other side of that pressing through. God poured out his spirit in an extraordinary way. Extraordinary. Thousands upon thousands of people. Impact. Massive impact. I remember running into him during that season, and when everything's just exploding. And I remember having a conversation with him, and I was absolutely shocked at the arrogance that came from him. It was jarring. I mean, he just was telling me how great he was. And I was looking at him thinking, what has happened? And I think the look on my face told him. Because after our encounter, he came back to me about an hour later and said, man, I'm sorry. I don't know what's come over me. Please forgive me for acting like that. I really sounded prideful, didn't I? My friend, that's an understatement. You sounded like the devil himself. I want to ascend above the throne of God. I want to be like the Most High. I mean, it was crazy. But, you know, I think he pulled it together and probably repented. But as the years went by and the blessing continued to come, more and more entitlement set in. More and more became about him and his platform. And eventually he crashed and burned. And he's out of the ministry today. And he's a lonely person. A pathetic situation, really. Didn't only lose his church, but lost his family in the process. But at one time, his motives were pure. You know, I think of David. We were looking at, in our class this week, studying the Psalms. We were looking at Psalm 51, where, you know, that's the great repentant Psalm of David. It's where he's repenting before God, but it's before he's received the word of God's mercy. So he's just crying out to God for mercy. But as we're studying Psalm 51, we're going back to look at the historical events surrounding the psalm, and that's David's sin with Bathsheba, then his consigning her husband Uriah to death. And as you read that passage there in 2 Samuel, the Lord says to David, he basically just goes through this list of all the things he did for him. I did all these things for you, and if this was not enough, I would have done more. And it was a situation when David was little in his own eyes, when he was humble and his motive was just to glorify God, oh, the kingdom, it was great. It was marvelous. But then it became about David. And so we read in the 11th chapter of 2 Samuel, in the time of the year when the kings go out to battle, David stayed home. He was above that now. He's too good for that. He didn't need to go do that. He'd arrived. He's now at another level. And that's when he saw this young woman bathing. That's when he invited her to his house. That's when he was told she is the wife of Uriah. And he said, "Ah, that doesn't matter. I'm the king. I can do what I want." And that's when it all crumbled. And that has happened over and over again in the history of the church. And it's being repeated today because men forget that it's God who does the work. It really is. It's the Lord. So, let's look at a couple of other things here. He does talk about, I just want to mention, he talks about these people. If you build with the right material, then what's been built is going to survive. And there's going to be a reward. If building with the wrong material, it's all going to be consumed. It'll all be amount to really nothing in the end. So they will suffer loss, but they will be saved. And so it doesn't mean in this case that a person has lost their salvation. David didn't lose his salvation, but he did lose much of his power and anointing and blessing on his life, like others have done as well. But he goes on. And let's look at what he says here in verse 16. He says, "Don't you know that you yourselves are God's temple?" Now, here Paul is talking collectively. In the sixth chapter, he's going to talk about us being the temple. And there, it's going to be personal, individual. The context is sexual ethics, sexual behavior. And so there he's looking at us individually as the temple of God. Here he's talking about the collective people of God, the body of Christ. And so, "Don't you know that you yourselves are God's temple and that God's Spirit dwells in your midst?" And now here's the stern warning, verse 17. "If anyone destroys God's temple, God will destroy that person, for God's temple is sacred, and you together are that temple." So, man, what a warning. God is saying, again, Paul says, be careful how you build. There's a man named Paul Tripp who wrote a book some years ago now about the ministry, and the title of the book is Dangerous Calling. And it is indeed a dangerous calling. Because you can end up in a place where God destroys you. Because of your pride and your self-will, you have destroyed the temple of God. So, like I said in the beginning, we can never forget that the church is God's church. I can't mess with it. If I do mess with it, it will lead to my own demise eventually. Might seem like lots of people mess with it and nothing ever happens. No, stuff happens. God turns against those and destroys them. And that's the story of many of these people, like the one I told you about. That's just one example of many. Now, verse 18. Look what he says. "Do not deceive yourselves. If any of you think you are wise by the standards of this age, you should become fools so that you may become wise." So that was their whole thing. They wanted to be recognized by the world as wise. Remember what Paul said earlier, God has chosen the foolish things of the world. God has chosen the weak things. God has chosen those that the world would sneer at and reject. Those are the ones God has chosen. So if we're trying to be seen as wise in the world's eyes, we're actually working against the way God works. And so he says, for the wisdom of this world is foolishness in God's sight. As it is written, he catches the wise in their craftiness. And again, the Lord knows that the thoughts of the wise are futile. So then, no more boasting about human leaders. All things are yours, whether Paul or Apollos or Cephas. So here is what it boils down to. Better to be seen a fool in people's eyes than in God's eyes. Now listen, as you follow Jesus, it's never going to be cool. It's never going to be cool. I almost feel like we're past the age, hopefully, we're past the age where somehow we think that it's cool, or we're cool, or we're expecting the world to think that we're cool. And there have been seasons where that has been the case. People have tried to attract the world by, hey, we're cool. So if you want to be cool, come and join our club. But you know, when you really follow Jesus, it's never going to be cool in the eyes of the world. Because the world is at enmity with God. And they might look and think, well, that looks kind of cool. And they might even look at some of the stuff we do and say, well, that's pretty cool. But guess what? When they find out what you really believe, oh, that's not cool. That is not cool. Because nobody wants to believe that there is a God who holds human beings accountable. Nobody wants to believe that. Nobody wants to believe that human beings are so sinful that we had to have someone die in our place to pay for our crimes against God. No one wants to believe that. So you see, when it comes out who we really are, all the world is not going to like that. But it's okay. It's okay because remember, God will have the final word. God has the final word on who is cool. I think of that. There's a verse in Isaiah. It says, do not fear the reproach of people, nor be afraid of their insults. And that's so often what it comes down to. Why would, say, these leaders in Corinth, why would they even want to court the favor of the world? Because they're afraid of being insulted. They're afraid of being reproached. That, oh, I don't like that. Well, we don't like it, but that's the cost. That is the cost of following Christ. Jesus said it, if the world loved me, it'll love you. If it hated me, it'll hate you. And of course, the majority hate Christ. It's always been that way. So, if anyone is trying to be wise by the standards of this age, Paul says, you need to become a fool. Now, you understand what he's saying. He's not saying be foolish. But he's saying, identify with the wisdom of God, not with the wisdom of men. And don't be afraid to be insulted over that. Of course, it's always been the case, but I think it is the case today as well. You know, people really look down on our beliefs. You know, there was a time not that long ago where it's always been a negative in the eyes of people that we would be exclusive in the sense that we would think that there's only one Savior. There's only one way to God. And people have been pushing back on that for centuries. But now it's become so offensive. I mean, now it's like you are seen as public enemy number one. You start thinking like that. So to take that stand in that camp, you're going to be thought a fool. I'm going to be thought a fool. But Paul says, better to become a fool. Because again, God has the final word. Now, look at what he says right here at the end. He's saying to them, he says, all things are yours. Whether Paul or Apollos or Cephas or the world or life or death or present or future, all are yours, and you belong to Christ, and Christ belongs to God. Now, this is what he's getting at. I'll give you a quote from N.T. Wright. I modified it a little bit because of the Britishness of it. But he said this, in short, the Corinthians were like people splashing about in a muddy pool when the ocean itself was right beside them. Like people drinking dirty water from a polluted tap when sparkling mountain water was there before them. Imagine preferring to indulge in personality cults as though you were merely another bunch of squabbling philosophers, when the entire cosmos and all its truth, mystery, and wisdom were yours for the exploring. Temptations often promise more and deliver less. Sometimes, in fact, they deliver nothing at all. Satan offers the moon and then laughs at you when you don't get it, while God promises you the sun itself. So what is the point? The point is, he's saying to these people in Corinth, it's like, you have got the wisdom of the cosmos. You've got eternal wisdom. Why are you dabbling over here in this stuff? Just these squabbles among human beings who don't, in the end, really know much of anything. You know, so often we put, you know, people up on pedestals because of their so-called learning. And yet,

the most learned among us. If that most learned person among us rejects God, they really don't know anything. And why would we be attracted to that? Why would we be intimidated by that? Why would we want to somehow impress that? It's like trying to grasp the moon, which only is light because of the sun. And God's given us the sun. So all things are yours. So rather than chasing after

0: So rather than chasing after this human wisdom that is foolishness to God, we should be giving ourselves fully over to the wisdom of God and letting that wisdom do in us all that God wants to do in our lives individually and in our lives collectively. You know, the children of Israel, you know, one of the things that God had in mind with the Israelites was that he would take this nation and give them these extraordinary laws, and they would become so blessed that the other nations would look on and say, wow, that's amazing. How can we get in on this? And God actually said those very words to them. I've given you all this that the other nations might look on and say, what people is like this people? What people have ever been so near to God? What people have ever been given such a wonderful law? What people have ever been so wise and so blessed? But you know what the Israelites did? They thought, well, I don't know. We are looking around and we kind of think that they've got some pretty cool stuff over there. It like Wright says, they're right at the shore of the sea, and then they say, but there's a mud puddle over there. I want to go splash around in that. And listen, that's what the church does so often. But you know, God wants to do with us collectively what he wanted to do with Israel. He wants the world to look at us and say, that is unique. That is extraordinary. That is something that I want to investigate. But you see, if we're just like the world, that's never going to happen, is it? If we're all divided up, if we're all arguing and bickering and hating each other over politics, who wants to be part of that? That's everywhere. Why would you want a religious version of it? So, God intends to do something. And he's given us all of this. Now, how might we apply this more broadly to our lives individually? Well, here it is simply. The Holy Spirit has laid the foundation of Christ in our lives. So if you're a Christian today, if you have personally put faith and trust in Jesus Christ, the Holy Spirit has laid the foundation of Christ in your life. So how are we building on that foundation? Are we building with gold, silver, and precious stones? In other words, are we taking full advantage of the Spirit and the things the Spirit has given to us? Are we saturating our lives with God's truth through his word? Are we connecting with him through prayer and worship? Are we coming together as the people of God and learning and growing and maturing because of the influence of one another upon our lives? Are we stepping out into the world with a wisdom and a love that the world hasn't seen but desperately needs? Are we doing that?
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1: Or are we building on the foundation with wood, hay, and straw or stubble? 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And that's what our Christian faith is about now. The gold, the silver, the precious stones, the things of the Spirit. Let's build our lives with those things. And build. Build implies activity. We cannot sit by passively. It is not time to be passive in our faith. Man, it's time to get to work. It's time to get building. Let God build us up. 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
2: 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I'm Phil Ross, and coming up next, we're pleased to bring you Summit Life with Pastor J.D. Greer. And today, J.D. Greer will be looking at some very important information for you. How can you be sure that you are saved and that you are going to heaven? 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Greer, coming up next, right after Brian Perez brings the news.
3: I've been thinking about presumption these days, and it reminded me of a cute story about a Scandinavian couple named Sven and Hulda. Hi, I'm Chuck Swindoll. Sven and Hulda were in Sunday school every week. She sang in the choir. He sat back and sort of watched things happen. They both went to church twice every Sunday, but they could not get along when they were alone. They were at each other's throat constantly. After a stormy fight one morning, Hulda leaned over and said to Sven, "Sven, I think I got the answer to this hopeless problem we've been living with. 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Then I can go and live with my sister." Presumption. Don't be so sure you know what God has planned for you. Okay.
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8: It's just about 6 o'clock at K-Wave. Here's what's happening. The Woodson Center announced the passing of its founder and president, Robert L. Woodson Sr., who died at the age of 89. In a statement, the center called Woodson a visionary and civil rights leader who empowered low-income communities to solve their own problems, building a track record of supporting grassroots organizations, resulting in enduring gang truces, transformed schools, and revitalized neighborhoods led by the people who live and work in them. And last winter's wet, rainy season put a damper on water quality throughout Southern California, with fewer beaches making the honor roll list and Heal the Bay's annual beach report card, now in its 36th year. Nevertheless, Orange County had several beaches land on the honor roll for consistently high marks in water quality, including Huntington City Beach and Thousand Step Beach. The year-long analysis spotlights beaches that fared well in wet and dry conditions, but also troubled stretches of coast that have chronic issues that can be hazardous to the health of beachgoers. Santa Monica Beach, the area around Santa Monica Beach, was once again in the bottom, or at least near the bottom, of the list. 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K-Wave weather for tonight. Partly to mostly clear skies. Windy here and there. Temps in the upper 50s to low 60s. Tomorrow, sunny skies with highs in the upper 70s to mid 80s, low 90s in the Inland Empire. Right now in Pasadena, it's 82, 86 in Riverside, 81 at the K-Wave building on the campus of Calvary Chapel, Costa Mesa. 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
9: 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Greer. As always, I'm your host, Molly Vidovich. Now, I'm guessing sin isn't a very popular water cooler conversation. No one likes sharing their wrong choices, and even in Christian circles, the subject of sin tends to get glossed over. It's easier to ask for prayer for an illness or a job situation than it is to admit your deepest struggles and failures. But today, Pastor J.D. explains that the way we think about and deal with our sin is a crucial sign of where we stand with God. He's continuing our teaching series called Assured with the second half of his message titled Three Attitudes Towards Sin That Give You Assurance with God. 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We've got resources available to help direct you in your journey with Jesus. But right now, let's rejoin Pastor JD in the book of 1 John.
10: How do you know that you know God? How do you know that you know God? How do you know that what you think about your experience with God is genuine? That is the question that the book of 1 John is written to answer. And what John does is he identifies three signs in the last half of 1 John 1. Three signs of somebody that doesn't know God even though they think they do. Let's look at those three. Let me give you all three of them right here at once. Right, number one. You don't know God, John says, if, number one, you sin. You continue to sin. And by that, he means willfully, habitually. We'll get to that. Number two, you don't know God if you say you have no sin. And then number three, you don't know God if you have no confidence before God because of your sin. Right? So you don't know God if you sin. You don't know God if you say you have no sin. You don't know God if you have no confidence before God because of your sin. Let's look at those one at a time. 1 John 1:5. This is the message that we have heard from him and proclaimed to you, that God is light and in him is no darkness at all. This is John's way of saying, I'm not a Buddhist. All right? God is not yin and yang with a little bit of darkness and light all mixed in there together. God is all light. There is no evil. There is no wickedness. Nothing comes from him but pure goodness and holiness. If we say, therefore, verse 6, we have fellowship with him while we walk in darkness, we lie. And we do not practice the truth. But if we walk in the light as he is in the light, we have fellowship with one another. And the blood of Jesus, his son, cleanses us from all sin. So number one, you don't know God if you continue to sin. And by the way, I don't mean by that you ever sin, because all of us sin. For you to say that you don't continue to struggle with sin would be its own problem that he'll deal with in a minute. What he means, if you willfully, defiantly pursue sin. You cannot, John says, say that you love God, the light, if you continue to seek after the darkness. Can I tell you a few things that I often hear or see in church people that that shows that they're still in darkness? I'll give you a few of them. Thinking that you can believe without repenting. That's one. Right, here's another way. Believers or so-called believers who are casual about or even openly embracing of sin. Right, here's one more. Praying a sinner's prayer with no accompanying life change. Verse 8. If we say we have no sin, if we say we have no sin, we deceive ourselves and the truth is not in us. Verse 10, go down there. If we say we have not sinned, we make him a liar and his word is not in us. Number 2, you don't know God if you say you have no sin. See, this is an error on the opposite side. John says that, watch this, being unaware of the sinfulness in your heart is a sign that you don't actually know God. Because one of the first evidences of the light of God coming into your life is you begin to have eyes to see the sin that is in your heart. Listen, when that light of God comes in, you're going to have one of a few reactions to it. This is very important. What you want to do is you want to retreat back into the darkness. Right? Because darkness, if your eyes are used to it, is comfortable. Right? You ever been in a movie theater? And after the movie, usually you walk back out of the hall and then back out in the lobby and then go out. And your eyes have a chance to get accustomed to the light gradually. You ever go out the little exit at the bottom right next to the the screen? You ever do that? You're walking out and you're kind of cruising along. You open the door and the light of day just hits you. What do you want to do in that moment? What do you want to do? You want to retreat back into the darkness because you're comfortable there. That's happening to some of you right now. You see, you've started to come here and you've never been in the presence of people who just said this is what the Word of God says and your heart is being exposed. And I know, I've been there. You want to go back into the darkness because it's more comfortable. But you know, remember what happens if you stay in the light? If you walk outside and you stay there, it's painful, but you give your eyes a minute to readjust and then you can see. And then after you've been in the light for a while, you don't want to go back in the darkness because there's so much more that you can see in the light. There are some people who, that's how they respond to this. They want to retreat. Some people, their response is they get defensive and they want to start insisting on their own goodness. They start thinking, well, yeah, but you know, I'm better than other people, right? We do that, right? I'm not as bad as, I sin, yeah, but not like that guy over there. As long as I've got grades on the curve, I'm going to be okay. Because I'm pretty confident I'm on the north side of the bell curve. Or you start making excuses for it. Well, the reason I made these mistakes is because I hung out with the wrong crowd or I had bad parents. Let me tell you why that's a bad idea for a couple reasons. One, it calls God a liar. That's never a good idea. 1 John 1:10, you see it? If we don't acknowledge the sinfulness of our heart, we make God a liar. The Bible says that you and I are children of wrath. The Bible says we are sons and daughters of disobedience. The Bible says that we are born in iniquity. We don't sin because we hung out with the wrong crowd. We sin because we are the wrong crowd. In fact, the reason we wanted to hang out with the wrong crowd is because the sin that was in their hearts resonated with the sin that was in our hearts. That's why we chose to hang out with the wrong crowd, because we were more comfortable with the wrong crowd. So it just calls God a liar. Do you agree with God about his statement about your heart that you're worthy to be condemned? Here's the other reason it's foolish. It's because it shows you're completely blind to the holiness of God, because for you to stand before God with sin in your life would be like a piece of tissue paper touching the surface of the sun. Grace taught my heart to fear. So when you insist on your goodness, when you want to rest in the fact that you are okay, it just shows that you don't get the concept of who God is and who you are. When you're awakened to God, you become deeply aware of your sinfulness and all you say is, woe is me, for I am undone. And grace teaches your heart to be afraid. The other option is you can come to the light and you can confess it, which is the third thing here. Number 3, you don't know God if you have no confidence before God because of your sin. You don't know God if you continue in sin. You don't know God if you're unaware of your sin. You don't know God if you have no confidence before God because of your sin. Look at verse 1, chapter 2. My little children, I'm writing these things to you so that you may not sin. But if anyone does sin, because we all sin, we have an advocate with the Father, Jesus Christ, the righteous. He is the propitiation for our sins, and not for our sins, but also for the sins of the whole world. Now, there are two very key words in there that you have to understand what he's saying.
11: propitiation, and advocate. Let's look at this one at a time. Propitiation. Most of you don't use it in casual conversation. And did you know, by the way, there is a school of preaching that says that I should just avoid words like that altogether because they're hard words and they're deep. It's just like we need to make it accessible and make it easy for people. And, you know, just so we should just avoid those kind of words because people are going to get confused and they're not going to come back to church because you're using hard words they don't understand. I say, all right, number one, it's my job to teach you those words and show you what they mean. Because the deepest and most beautiful truths in the Bible are sometimes hidden in those words. Number two, if you can learn drink names at Starbucks, you can learn words like propitiation. All right? Amen? So propitiation. The word propitiation literally means that a claim against you has been satisfied. Literally, in Greek, it means that wrath has been absorbed or ill will has been replaced by goodwill. Jesus propitiated the holy wrath of God against our sin by suffering, get this, the full penalty of it in our place. God has no more claim against you because of your sin, because it's been satisfied in Christ. Which leads me to the second word, advocate. Advocate's a legal term referring to somebody who argues your case before the bar of justice on your behalf. You know, we even use that term today. My advocate. It's not common. You usually call it your lawyer. They argue for you in a court of law. Now, here's a question. What is your advocate arguing? This is very important. Your advocate usually argues your innocence. Or, even if he'll concede that you're guilty, that you're a pretty good person otherwise. In the light of God's justice, the last thing Jesus is arguing is your innocence. You know what your advocate is arguing? His propitiation. He is standing before the bar of God's justice, and he is saying, my advocate right now, listen to this. Right now, I have an advocate before the Father. And he is not standing before the Father saying, oh, he's actually a good kid, God, don't worry about it. He's saying, yes, he's guilty. But every ounce of penalty, every ounce, Father, you poured into me. There's nothing left for him. You cannot punish him for that sin because you punished me for it.
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11: You know, I've told you before that I was 7 years old when I learned this concept of Jesus being my advocate before the Father. And I've told you that it never brought me comfort. Because I always imagined it going down like this, okay? So here's, you know, the God the Father, you got to think like a 7-year-old. Here's the, the courtroom. And here's Jesus as my lawyer standing up in front of God. And God's like, oh my goodness. Greer again, J.D. again, seriously? No more leniency for Greer. I mean, that's the 491st time that he committed that sin. And I did the whole 70 times 70 thing, but boom, 491, we're going to drop the wrath on this kid, right? That's what I thought. Do you notice? My advocate is not arguing for leniency. He's arguing for justice. 1 John 1:9, see this? If we confess our sins, he is what? Faithful and just, not lenient and kind, but faithful and just. By the way, you ought to underline faithful and just because those are the two most important words in the whole Bible. Faithful and just to forgive us our sins, which means my advocate right now looks at God. The Father, and he says, you can't because you punished me. And it would be unjust. It would be unjust for you to punish him for the same sin that you punished me for. So therefore, there is no condemnation for those of us who are in Christ Jesus because all the full weight of our condemnation was put onto the head of Jesus who now stands as our advocate before the throne of God. And that gives me great confidence before God. You understand that? It gives me great confidence before God. Before, here's how we sing it here at the church. Before the throne of God above, I have a strong and perfect plea. There's no way the judge can hold me accountable because my plea is perfect. A great high priest whose name is love, whoever lives and pleads for me. My name is graven on his hands. My name is written on his heart. I know that while in heaven he stands, no tongue can bid me thence depart. You want to know how you find assurance of salvation? You're not beholding you. You're not like, hey, God, look how awesome I am. Look how spiritual I've gotten. Look, I'm so much better than everybody else around me. Behold him there, the risen Lamb. My perfect, spotless righteousness, the great, unchangeable I am, King of glory and of grace. One with himself, I cannot die. My soul is purchased by his blood. My life is hid with Christ on high, with Christ my Savior and my God. That is the assurance of the gospel. I know that I am received before God. I know that I am safe before God, not because I am in a position where I can boast about how righteous I am, but because I know my righteousness belongs to another who did it in my place, and my plea to heaven is as sure as his finished work. Which is why I would ask you this, if you're not confident of where you stand with God, if you're unsure about whether or not you go to heaven, I have to ask, do you even understand the gospel? I told you in the first week of this series that I often ask people, are you a Christian? And the most common response I get is this, well, I'm trying. I'm doing better. I've been to church three times in the last four. I've been starting to read my Bible. I gave a little money to the church. I'm listening to K-Love, and I feel positive and encouraging 90% of the time now. And when somebody says that to me, I know they don't get it at all. Because they still think Christian is a title that you live up to. But someone who is a real Christian understands that Christian is not a title you live up to. It's a title Jesus lived up to and gave it to you as a gift. You ask me, are you sure of your salvation? Are you sure that you will enter into heaven and spend eternity with God? You know what my answer is? Yes. You're like, well, that's arrogant because you think you're better than me? Nope. It's because I know that my salvation is now as sure as Jesus Christ's position before the Father. I could no more go to hell than Jesus could lose his position of favored status. Because he has become my righteousness. Because I'm no longer depending on what I do to get to heaven. I'm depending on what he has finished. So if you were unsure, see, about this, it shows me you don't get the gospel. Because the gospel always leads to confidence. In fact, the gospel produces two things in you that no other religious truth, no other truth will ever produce, at least not simultaneously. Watch this. The gospel produces humility and confidence. Nothing else will produce those at the same time. You see, what you believe about yourself usually produces either humility or confidence. So if you're the kind of person who's failed a lot and you realize how much you mess up, then you have a natural humility and you're like, how could God love me? But if you're the kind of person who has succeeded at your religion, well, you think you're righteous. And so you're really confident before God. You're like, I'm good. I'm better than other people. And I'm on the good side of the bell curve. But you're proud. And you look down on other people who haven't done as well as you. The gospel, listen, which is that you are simultaneously more wicked than you ever imagined, but also more loved and accepted than you ever dared hope. See, that produces both humility and confidence. Humility because you recognize how sinful you are. Confidence because you recognize how complete Christ's work is on your behalf. The sign that you understand the gospel is humility and confidence, not one without the other. So number three, you don't know God if you have no confidence before God because of your sin. You do know God if you rest confidently in the finished work of Christ. So what do you do with this? What do you do with this? Here are the action steps. Here's what I want you to do with this. Number one, you need to assess. You need to assess which of these are true about you. Because depending on your personality, you probably gravitate toward one or some combination thereof. Are you the kind of person who is, as you get exposed to the light, you bow up a little bit, you're sort of rebellious, and you're like, well, you're not touching that, Jesus. I'm going to follow you, but not this. Or are you the kind of person who, when the light of God begins to come in, you almost reflexively start to self-justify? and start to insist that you're good because you've always built an identity on other people thinking that you were better than others. There are some of you like that. You're proud. There are others of you that you could not imagine that God really could be as gracious as the Bible says He is, that He really could love you so much that He would take upon Himself the penalty for your sin, that though you deserved hell, He would take it in your place. You see, the gospel requires you to believe two things that are really difficult. You are so bad that Jesus had to die for you, and He was so gracious He was glad to die for you. That phrase is not original with me, but most people won't go to either side of that because they don't want to think of themselves as that bad, and they don't want to think of the God as that loving. They prefer this mushy middle where you're a pretty good person and God's kind of like a benevolent Santa Claus who doles out blessings. And the Bible turns both those on their head and said, you are worse than you think, but God is better than you think. So your salvation will have nothing to do with you, and you will boast not in your righteousness for the rest of eternity. You will sing, salvation belongs to our God. Because you know what that's going to do to you? It's going to mean that you no longer negotiate with God about how much of your life He gets to have. And when you understand the gospel, you no longer think like, what do I have to give to God? You start to say things like the hymn writer said, were the whole realm of nature mine, that were a present far too small. Love so amazing, so divine, demands my soul, my life, my all. If you ever get grace, surrender becomes natural. Because you're like, where would I be apart from grace? The ones that miss God, three categories, you see it? The rebellious, the proud, and the unbelieving, every time. Don't be one of those people. Don't let your rebellion take you into eternity apart from God because you think you're smarter than Him. Don't be proud and just refuse to let the light come in because you built your identity on how other people think that you're awesome. Right? Build your identity on the fact that He loves you and gave Himself for you. That's better than being awesome. It's safer than being awesome because it's dependent on His grace that never changes. And don't be unbelieving. Don't be the kind of person that doubts that God really could be as good as God says He is, because He is infinite in love and as high as the heavens are above the earth. That's how great is His love for His children. So you just need to assess. Here's the second thing I want to tell you to do real quick. All right, you need to learn to love. You need to learn to love and cherish conviction and repentance. Most people don't like conviction. That's why when, you know, somebody tells you, oh, it's a good sermon today, you come in nervous. You're like, oh, what's he going to talk about? What's he going to talk about? I'm not going to get convicted. Because you think repentance and conviction is like a trip to the woodshed where God hauls you out back and just starts wailing on you. Repentance is not a trip to the woodshed. Repentance is like a bath where God is washing away from you all the darkness that is keeping you from joy in Him. And He does so in love. And it becomes pleasant, it becomes sweet, because it is administered in love. That what God is doing is He is removing the things from you that keep you in darkness, and He's taking that darkness out of you, and He's bringing you into light, and you begin to cherish it, and you begin to say, God, search my heart, and know my ways, and see if there is any wicked way in me, because these are the things that are keeping me from having joy in you. Learn to cherish and love repentance. Lastly, keep coming toward the light. It's like I told you a minute ago, right? Remember this? Some of you, your eyes are hurting. I understand that. I was there once. Keep coming. Let your eyes adjust, because as your eyes adjust, you will find the glory of God's grace is so much better than any of the false glories that the world put in front of you. So keep coming. Stay here. Keep coming. Listen and let God, the Holy Spirit, adjust your eyes so that you will begin to be comfortable in the light, because it's so much better, I can tell you, than the darkness.
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2: 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Good afternoon. Well, good evening now. Hi, I'm Phil Ross. And this weekend, it's Memorial Day weekend. Got here fast, didn't it? And this weekend, that means it's the time for the Garden Grove Strawberry Festival, happening at the Village Green Park there off of Euclid in Garden Grove. And this is just a great festival held every single year. And it opens, probably the best way of any festival I know of, with the cutting of the world's largest strawberry shortcake. They're going to serve free strawberry shortcake to over 2,000 people. First come, first served. It's going to be a fun night. You're going to be able to enjoy carnival rides, games, shopping, some great food, live music, and a whole lot more all weekend long. And we are particularly excited about the fact that our own Lynn Hackman will be one of the celebrities riding in the Garden Grove Strawberry Festival Parade, happening on Saturday at 10 a.m. So come on out, wave, and say hi to Lynn Hackman. 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Coming up next, time for Turning Point with Dr. David Jeremiah.
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19: 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Be good to your servant, that I may live and obey your words. Open my eyes to see the wonderful truths in your instructions. I'm only a foreigner in the land. Don't hide your commandments from me. I'm always overwhelmed with a desire for your regulations. You rebuke the arrogant. Those who wander from your commands are cursed. Don't let them scorn and insult me, for I've obeyed your laws. Even princes sit and speak against me, but I will meditate on your decrees. Your laws please me. They give me wise advice.
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20: Some people continue to sin because they believe they're getting away with it. Others, because they believe God can't possibly forgive them. Today, on Turning Point, Dr. David Jeremiah explains that while these beliefs might be common, they hold no water based on the promises in God's Word. 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
21: If you have ever done something that you knew was wrong and knew that you needed to be forgiven by somebody who was hurt by what you did, you know the pain of unforgiveness. And a lot of times when we refuse to forgive someone, we think we're hurting them, and often we're just hurting ourselves. Here in the story of David is a wonderful exposition of what true forgiveness is all about. Here we learn the pain of unforgiven sin, and here we learn the joy that comes when sin is forgiven. From two Psalms, Psalm 32 and 51, putting those two together in the life of David. We'll get to that in just a moment, but did you know this series we're doing right now is called God, I Need Some Answers, and we have a wonderful study guide that has all the detailed outlines and answers to these questions. And we also have a set of CDs with all of the audio teaching that you can have. This is a great study for small groups. If you don't have a curriculum ready for your next study, you might want to talk about God, I Need Some Answers. I promise you the questions that are in this series are questions in the hearts of many of the people who are in your study, and you will have a great time exploring the answers from the Book of Psalms and from other scriptures as well. Take advantage of this opportunity and use these resources as you share your own faith and as you share the Word of God. Well, here we are with How Can I Be Truly Forgiven, Part 2, Psalm 32 and 51, and the life of David.
3: God sent the prophet to David. David didn't ask for him. God sent him to David because the prophet was to have a very important ministry in David's life. He was to help David face up to what he had done. And I don't know this for sure, but if I have to give you my guess as to what David's feeling at this moment when Nathan says, Thou art the man, along with the overwhelming anguish of knowing now that he has been found out, I have to believe that David also feels a sense of incredible relief. Finally, it's out. If David had pushed Nathan away, David had the power to take Nathan's life if he chose. He could have made him another casualty. But David heard the voice of God, and it was the first step back. And I want you to note that, because the next thing that happened after the confrontation was a confession. And the confession is written for us in David's journal. For the superscription over Psalm 51 in my Bible says this, to the chief musician, a psalm of David when Nathan the prophet went to him after he had gone in to Bathsheba. And he pens for us in Psalm 51 his own words as he comes back to God. Let me tell you two things about David's confession. First of all, it was genuine. It was genuine. You say, well, Pastor Jeremiah, isn't all confession genuine? Not really. I read about a guy who wrote to the Bureau of Internal Revenue. And the letter said, I haven't been able to sleep because last year when I filed my income tax report, I deliberately misrepresented my income. I'm enclosing a check for $150, and if I still can't sleep, I'll send you the rest. Now, that's the way a lot of people confess. Do you know folks like that? Confession for a lot of folks is just telling people what you discover they already know.
0: In fact, in our schools, and I can say this from the high school, junior high, all the way through the college, one of the things we learn when we deal with the problems young people face is that a lot of times kids will come clean when they know you already know what they did. But they won't tell you any more than they think you know. So sometimes you think you got this whole deal wrapped up, and after it's all over, you found out they didn't come clean at all. There's a whole bunch of more stuff you should have known. Confession can be dishonest and ungenuine. Did you know that? But I want to tell you something. When David confessed, his confession was genuine. You say, how do you know that? Look into the Bible with me and notice what he said about what he did. Verse 1, he calls it transgression, which is rebellion. Verse 2, he calls it iniquity, which is perversion, distortion, acting unjustly, dealing crookedly. Verse 2, he calls it sin, which means to miss the mark. And verse 4, he calls it evil, which is a vile thing which deserves condemnation. The Hebrew words are much more graphic than our words. What David said was, God, I want to tell you that I know what I did, and what I did was really bad. There was no candy coating of his transgression. If you go back in Psalm 32 and verse 5, you see what David said about this prayer after he had written it. He says, I acknowledged my sin to you, and my iniquity I have not hidden. I said, I will confess my transgression to the Lord, and you forgave the iniquity of my sin. In Psalm 51:17, we're told that the Lord honors a broken and a contrite heart. His confession was genuine. He recognized that what he did was wrong. One of the things that keeps many of us from ever knowing renewed joy and in fellowship with God, knowing what it means to have the burden lifted, is we're always trying to make our sin look better. We're always trying to put it in better terms. We're always trying to couch it in ways so that we don't feel so badly about it. The only way you can ever get any relief from sin is to confess. And you know what the word means? Amalageo in the Greek language means to say the same thing. It's to look at your sin and to say the same thing about it that God would say, to acknowledge you're wrong. You say, well, Pastor Jeremiah, that's so painful and that's so hard. But it's the only way back. It's where you start, through genuine confession. Notice, secondly, it was not only genuine, it was God-centered. David said, against thee, God, and thee only have I sinned. Now, it's not that he does not understand that others have been affected. David hasn't suddenly lost his knowledge of what happened. He knows Bathsheba has been hurt in this, her purity taken away. He knows that Uriah is in the ground, dead because of what happened. He realizes that Joab has been complicated in his own integrity because of what he has done. He knows what's happened to him, but David said, Lord, it's against you and you only that I have sinned. David now sees that ultimately his sin is an insult and an injury to God. It is God's love that has been wounded. It is the God of grace against whom he has sinned. And when a person takes that attitude, that God's forgiveness is reckoned by his grace and his mercy, and that sin is a sin against God, first of all, he has taken a major step on his way back. Unfortunately, our concept of the holiness of God has been so eroded through our easy believism in this day that people almost feel like that's the secondary problem. In fact, let me ask you this question. You do something big time and it involves other people, and I give you the option today. Either confess it to the person you did it to or confess it to God. Which would you take? Easy. Confess it to God. I mean, you can do that in a quiet little prayer and nobody knows. But if you understood who God was, you wouldn't feel that way. You say, what are you talking about? What I'm talking about is we are all into worship, and thank God that we are. I love to worship. But sometimes if we're not careful, we can get so caught up in the mechanics of worship that we forget who it is that we're worshiping. Who God is. His attributes, his love, his faithfulness, his goodness, his holiness, his righteousness. The worship is secondary to the object of our worship, and David understood that. So when he confessed, he said, Lord, I know that this is basically an offense against you. Well, when he confessed, something great happened. And let me hold out this hope for all of us today. Nothing we have ever done. David, he did the biggies. Adultery, murder, cover up. And yet, I want to tell you something. David took the route back. His conviction promoted a confrontation, which brought out of him a confession, and now we're going to see the cleansing that takes place in his life. The same intensity of words that David uses to talk about his sin, he now uses to describe the forgiveness. And I want you to notice these as you look at Psalm 51. He says, first of all, that he wants his sin to be blotted out. He sees his sin as a record against him in the archives of heaven. And he says, oh God, blot it out. Just take a pen. And, you know, sometimes when I'm working on a manuscript or something, I'll get one of these big markers, you know, these big black markers. They make huge black marks. And if you want to take out a whole sentence, you just take that black marker and you just go across like this. You don't have to do it twice. It wipes out a whole sentence. David said, God, what I want you to do is this. I want you to take your marker and blot my sin out of the archives of heaven. Then he said, God, I want you to wash away my sin. He sees his sin as a stain upon his soul. He says, God, take your precious blood and just wash all this sin away. And then he says, Lord, I want you to cleanse me, verse 2. And the technical term that he uses in verse 2 is the term for the cleansing of a leper. And it's the term that was used to declare that a leper had been cleansed. He said, God, take away the leprosy of my soul. And then notice down in verse 7, this is an incredible insight from the scripture. He prays that he would be purged with hyssop. Do you know what that was? A purging with hyssop was what a Jewish person had to do after he came in contact with a dead body. It was an Old Testament ritual that was prescribed in the law. The Jews had an intense abhorrence to death, and the law provided that after you had come in contact with a dead body, you had to go through this process. You had to go through this ritual cleaning, the purging with hyssop. And David said, God, I've come in contact with the dead body. I'm the cause of that death. And I believe that he was talking about Uriah. And he said, God, please wash me clean. And then in that phrase, he employs a verb that's formed from the word sin. And if we used it in our language, look down at it, it would say, purge me with hyssop and I shall be clean. Wash me and I shall be whiter than snow. And when he says that, he uses this term. He says, purge me with hyssop and I shall be unsinned. He said, God, unsin me. I never thought of that phrase before. I don't think that's the way we talk today, but boy, is it graphic. Oh God, unsin me. Anybody ever feel like that? Just unsin me, Lord. Purge me and cleanse me and take away my sin. So no wonder David said in Psalm 32:1, blessed is the man, happy is the man who goes through this process. David looks back on it and he makes this judgment in Psalm 32. He says, I've been through this. I've been through the sin. I've been through the overwhelming anguish in my soul. I've had somebody come and tell me I'm the one. And I've had to come and ask you to forgive me. And you've taken my sin away. You've blotted it out. You've washed it clean. You've unsinned me, God. And I want to tell you, I'm on the other side of it now. And oh, how blessed is the man who has been forgiven. And all God's people said, amen. If you've been forgiven, you know what David's talking about. He had the answer to his prayer. God did indeed restore unto him the joy of his salvation. And I want to just tell you today, my friends, that the great good news of the gospel is we have a forgiving God. And that when we come clean with God, when we come to him and open our hearts up to him and tell him what's happened in our heart, God does hear us and he forgives us. And the word of God is replete with references to the forgiveness of God. Psalm 86:5 says, for you, Lord, are good and ready to forgive and abundant in mercy to all those who call upon you. Psalm 103 says, for as the heavens are high above the earth, so great is his mercy toward those who fear him. As far as the east is from the west, so far has he removed our transgressions from us. Oh, I could give you dozens of other verses that just continually say, God forgives. God forgives. And he will forgive you. He's just waiting for you to come and ask him. Now, I wish there was some way I could make this clearer to you, because the sense of sin is so great that if we don't have a comparable sense of the awesome forgiveness of God, we can leave burdened down. But you don't have to do that. I read about a nun who went to a bishop for confession. And one day the nun told this bishop that Christ had revealed himself to her in person. And the bishop, understandably doubtful, said to her, "Well, I have some instructions for you. The next time Christ appears to you, I want you to ask him about the sins of the archbishop." And the nun said, "Of course, I'll be happy to." So the next time, in a period of confession, the bishop said to the nun, "Well, did you ask Christ about the sins of the archbishop?" And she said, "Yes, I did, Father." And he replied, "What did he say?" The nun answered, "He said, I've forgotten them." And he has. That's the good news of forgiveness. He puts them behind his back as far as the east is from the west. He buries them in the deepest sea, and he forgets what he forgives. And yet there's a postscript. And if I'm going to be an honest pastor and an honest teacher, I need to tell you the postscript. The Lord will not erase history. And sometimes there are things which are set in motion while we are out of fellowship with God that are a matter of cause and effect, and we have to reap what we sow. Even when we have been restored to fellowship out of the forgiveness process, sometimes we have to pay the piper. Catherine Power in the U.S. News and World Report story about her, there was this little paragraph. "After all these years, it's hard to know whom to feel the most sympathy for. The children who lost a father, the family who lost a daughter, the young woman who lost her way in the tumult of the 60s. And there are others suffering now. Her husband, who she met while she was running, with a wife who is now in jail. The son that was born to her while she was a fugitive, now without his mother. Even with the best intention," said the article, "some things can never be made right." And that's the awesome picture that's real, isn't it? In fact, when David responded to Nathan, and Nathan said to him, "Thou art the man," and David got angry, he said, "Whoever did that's going to die, and he's going to restore fourfold." How could he possibly have known how prophetic he was? Because that's exactly what David did. He gave back fourfold. Let me tell you briefly what happened. The child that was conceived and born to Bathsheba died. Shortly after that, David's daughter Tamar was raped by his son. David didn't judge that, didn't take care of it. He should have stepped in as a father and said what needed to be said and taken judgment on his own son and punished him. But how could David do that? His credibility as a father had been shot. Third thing that happened was Absalom found out about Tamar, was so incensed at what had happened to her that he went and murdered Amnon. And then Absalom got caught up in a power struggle with his father, tried to start a coup in the kingdom, took half of David's people and left and had David forced out of the kingdom. And then later you see Absalom hanging from a tree by his hair and he's dead. And the most anguishing cry in the whole story of David is this father on the news of his son Absalom, and you just can hear the weeping in his voice as you read it in the pages of the scripture. "Oh, Absalom, my son, Absalom, my son." So, there are consequences. And you know, friends, I wish I didn't have to say that. I wish there's some way I could just say, you know, if you just come back to God and he'll forgive you, and that's important, and it's good to have the guilt gone. But he doesn't just take his magic brush and take away everything that happened while you were walking away from him. You may not want to hear it, but if I'm going to be faithful to you as your pastor, you need to hear it. It's the truth. So there's two things that I think we need to say as we close our Bibles and as we think about that. And I just want you to listen to them carefully. There's two impossibilities that if we don't get these messages, we won't hear what God wants us to hear. The first impossibility is this, and listen up, especially young people and all of you who may be on the threshold of going down a road that you think you have carefully protected yourself from. Listen to me. Impossibility number one, it is impossible to get away with sin. You can't do it. The Bible says it this way, "Be sure your sin will find you out." Oh, you say, "Pastor Jeremiah, no one's ever going to know about this." Nobody. I mean, we've covered this up. I mean, there's only two of us that know. Well, if only one of you knows, that's enough. Catherine did her best to cover it up, and she managed for 23 years to keep it from everybody else. Even her husband didn't know at first. But she knew, and that's why it got out. You know, we have this idea today, this idea that God's a big grandfather up in the sky, kind of just pats us on the head. Listen, you can do what you want to do. As I've said to you before, you can get your kicks, but you got to take the kickbacks with them. Amen? So I just want to tell you, as faithfully as I can, don't think you're going to be the one who will get by with it, because you won't. You won't do it. Nobody ever does. But there's another impossibility that's good news, and I want you to listen up. You may have messed up. Who of us here can look at another and say, I haven't ever had to come back and ask for the cleansing and the hyssop? We all have. And you may have messed up, and maybe you're in the midst of it right now. Let me tell you the next impossibility. Yes, it's impossible to get away with sin, but it's also impossible to get away from the love of God. And you may think that because of what you've done, God doesn't love you anymore. Don't you think that? The very fact that He brought you here is an evidence that He loves you. And if you have gotten into a situation where you don't want anybody to know what you've done, and you say, it's bad, Pastor, I want to tell you something. I don't care how bad it is. God loves you. And if you're one of His children, He will come after you. And He will keep after you. And He will come in every way He can to draw you back. You may have to feel some of the sting of what you've done before you open up and take note of it. But I want you to understand today that just as surely as you cannot get away with sin, you cannot get away from God's love. You cannot. He loves you with an everlasting love. Now, many of us as parents have not had to, on occasion, as I did once, take hold of a child by the shoulders and say, I don't care what you're doing or what you think you're doing. But I want to tell you something. No matter what you do, I will never stop loving you. Never. And if I'm like that as a human,

0: or what you think you're doing. But I want to tell you something. No matter what you do, I will never stop loving you.
1: Never.
0: And if I'm like that as a human father with my imperfections, I want to tell you that's the way God is. He will never stop loving you. You may be unlovable, but He will never stop loving you. I read a little thing that I want to share with you as we close. It's in a book by Ruth Arms Calkin. It's a little book called Lord, Don't You Love Me Anymore. And she tells a story kind of in a poetic way of a conversation she had with a little boy, 7-year-old boy. This is what she wrote. He is 7 years old and he's my friend. His eyes are merry and his hair is short and his nose is covered with freckles. And on a cold, rainy day, we sat on the floor eating hot buttered popcorn. The popcorn went down quickly, but the questions came out slowly. If I told a lie today, would God stop loving me? Well, no, of course not, David. Well, if I told 2 lies or 3, would he stop loving me then? No, but you'd be unhappy in your heart. Well, what if I punched Johnny in the nose and made his nose bleed real hard? Would God stop loving me then? No, but you better not try it. What if I threw a rock and broke your window? Would God stop loving me then? No, but you'd have to work to pay for it. What if I stepped on the snails and ate all your flowers? Would God stop loving me then? Not for a minute, David. Well, when would God ever stop loving me? David, not until there is no more earth and no more heaven and no more God. Then it's never going to happen no matter what. That's right, David. Even if it sometimes feels like it might, it's never going to happen, no matter what. And that's the good news. God loves you. And the reason you have that hurt in your heart right now is because you're God's. And He doesn't want you out of fellowship with Him. And you're never, ever going to have it back the way it should be until you come clean. And David's given you the formula, hasn't he? He's given you the plan. You can even borrow his prayer if you like. But whatever you do, my friend, don't go on living unforgiven. He waits for you with wide open arms, and he will accept you back if you'll come.
2: Amen. I'm often reminded of Jonah in the Old Testament, who failed God so miserably. And then the Bible says, and the word of the Lord came unto Jonah the second time. God gave him another chance to go and serve, and he was willing to do that to you. He's willing to do that for you. Whatever you've done, however far away you have fallen from him, God isn't finished with you. He wants to forgive you and help you get restored to meaningful living. He did that for David. Much of the good that we know about David took place after these things happened, and God is willing to help you as well. I hope you hear me and take advantage of his grace and his goodness. Well, tomorrow, a standalone message called Why Should I Be Thankful? On Friday, we're going to talk about why trouble overwhelms us sometimes. Again, a couple of Psalms with answers to these questions. Be sure to have a good day. Be sure to walk with the Lord. Thank you for listening. I'm David Jeremiah.
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0: 9. I'm Ron Beaver, in for Michael David. So glad to be with you on this beautiful day. It was a warm day today, and so glad that you're tuning in. We have more great Bible teaching still ahead. In fact, stay with us for what I would call a very straightforward message from Pastor Mike Fabares. This evening, he shows us from Hebrews 10 that we should take our sin seriously and remember the price that was paid by Christ for our sin. God will always forgive us for our sin, but we should never take his grace for granted. Sometimes when I know I've sinned, I ask God for forgiveness, but sometimes it's more of a ritual than a heartfelt request, I'll admit. So stay with us as we learn to take sin seriously, next on Focal Point, right here on K-Wave.
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4: That which speaks of the flesh, God can't use. 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Sometimes it disturbs me when people can only see the preacher and not see the one that he's trying to present. I personally don't like anyone to tell me it's a beautiful sermon. The last thing in the world I want to preach is a beautiful sermon. I want to preach a beautiful Savior. And I'd like for people to live and say, my, isn't Jesus wonderful?
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7: Our God is a God who cares enough to discipline us. To put it in two words in the book of Peter, fear God. It's very simple. That's what Peter says. Not only that, the Apostle Paul says you are to work out your salvation with, do you know the verse? Fear and, just in case you didn't get what kind of uneasy feeling that is, and trembling.

0: Welcome to Focal Point with author and pastor Mike Fabares. I'm your host, Dave Drewy. As followers of Jesus, we'd never want to do anything that would dishonor our Savior. We don't want to hurt the person we love. And yet Hebrews 10 says there's one thing that we could do that tramples underfoot the Son of God. Today, Pastor Mike explains how we crush the grace of Jesus when we fail to take sin seriously. Pastor Mike has titled this message, Motivated by the Fear of Being Phony.
1: If you have your Bibles, I want you to open once again to the book of Hebrews. And I want you to open up to the 10th chapter. And we left off in this text after seeing in verse 22 that our primary calling is, once we get right with God, to seek with all of our might to draw near to God. Verses 24 and 25, we need each other in that quest, and that you and I ought to help each other in that quest, which brings him into another thought. After we've received the knowledge of the truth, we know what this thing is all about, we understand the purpose of the crucifixion, we get this thing called sin and its consequences, we know what this thing means if we are to be redeemed and forgiven, we get all that, we understand it. If we keep on deliberately sinning, then no sacrifice for sins is left. We don't have it. We're not a part of it. We don't get the benefits of it. As a matter of fact, we're left, verse 27, with only a fearful expectation of judgment and of raging fire that will consume the enemies of God. He then makes an argument by comparison from lesser to greater. He says in verse 28, anyone in the Old Testament, if they rejected the law of Moses, they died. It was a capital offense to thumb your nose at the truth of the prophet. You died without mercy. No one cried over you. They said, man, he deserves it. If he's going to turn his back on the prophetic word, he should be killed. They were killed without mercy. On the testimony of two or three witnesses, it's all it took. He says, if that's the way it was dealt with in the old covenant, how much more severely do you think a man deserves to be punished who has, now again, this is all hinged on verse 26, a deliberate life of sin after knowing what this is all about. They are trampling the Son of God underfoot. They've treated as an unholy thing, like it was no big deal, the blood of the covenant that sanctified him. And who has insulted the spirit of grace? Grace was all about the free forgiveness that comes in the shadow of the cross, that God will forgive you. You don't earn it. You get it granted to you. All of that, he says, is grace. But, you know, when you continue to deliberately sin after understanding this equation, you insult the spirit, capital S, of grace. For we know him who said, now quoting Deuteronomy 32, it is mine to avenge and I will repay. And again, the Lord will judge his people. We know him, don't we? If we do, you need to understand verse 31. It is a dreadful thing to fall into the hands of the living God. Now, those are verses that they don't choose very often for the Dayspring cards at the Christian bookstore. These are hard words. They're serious words. They're words that speak to the depth of the sin problem. Now, salvation was all about removing the problem of sin. It was about taking the penalty of sin off my account. It was about somehow relating to a holy God and having that God embrace me, even though in my life I've sinned. How does that work? Well, that's what the book of Hebrews has been all about. Embrace Christ, our great high priest. And if you do, because of his own sacrifice, not the animal, not the blood of a bull or a goat, but because of his own substitutionary sacrifice, you can be completely forgiven. And the text says, man, it gets back to the core issue. It's a sin issue. And we need to realize that that's a big deal. And you know what? The spirit of grace, because it was all about grace, thinks of that. He is insulted if we don't take sin seriously. And you know what it means? Valuing the crucifixion of Jesus Christ. That was costly. My forgiveness cost a lot. We need to learn to highly value the love of Christ. And you look at this picture, and here's the writer of Hebrews saying, it's like you're trampling the Son of God underfoot. It's like you're treating as unholy the blood, this precious blood of the innocent one. It's like you're saying it doesn't even really matter. And I'm looking at that, and I'm thinking, there is a real passion in the pen of this writer, is there not? And I think about the fact that there are men in this audience right now who would probably go to fist blows with other men if their wife was insulted in the parking lot. If somebody deliberately sinned against them, I think there are men that would physically fight other people in standing up for the honor of their wife. I think there's some moms here that would pull some hair and yell and scream and kick and yell and raise their voice and scratch a few people in the face if the honor of their children was in some way defied or someone walked over their body like they didn't care. I think they would look at their kids and say, I love my kids so much. If you walked on him and deliberately sinned against him, I would physically go after you. I think there's women here that would do that. So what's wrong with us, Christian? When we watch people do the same thing to the Son of God, what is our response?
2: Well, you know, I don't want to get involved. And who am I? I'm not the Holy Spirit. And I don't want them to think I'm a holy Jesus nut. And, you know, I don't know. I'll just keep, God will take care of it.
1: He died for us to redeem us from sin. We watch people sin who claim to be Christians. And we stand by and say, well, you know, let's learn to highly value the love of Christ. Why? Well, verse 30. Composite group. Got real Christians in the audience. You got phony Christians in the audience. Two quotations. Quotations, interestingly enough, and maybe your footnote will say this in your Bible, it comes from Deuteronomy chapter 32, and they are sequential verses. It's the first part of verse 35 and the first part of verse 36 in Deuteronomy chapter 32. And the first verse that starts it here says, it is mine to avenge and I will repay. Then there's another Hebrew phrase, and then it says in the next verse, the Lord will judge his people. Do you see that there are two audiences in view here? You would. You can take my word for it. You go home and study it. Be good Bereans. But in that text, the first verse is dealing with the enemies of Israel. God will judge the enemies of Israel. He'll judge the enemies. Absolutely. And God will repay them. And then the next verse turns attention to Israel. And you know what? The Lord will judge his people too. There'll be accountability there. Oh, there'll be extreme accountability to the enemies of God. They will be punished with God's retribution. And then there will be accountability for the house of Israel. And the Father, who calls himself the Father and Helper of Israel, guess what? He's concerned about how Israel lives, and he will judge his people. There are two judgments in view here. A judgment that involves punishment and a judgment that involves discipline and accountability. There's a judgment to the enemies of God that involves something that he describes in verse 27 as the raging fire that consumes the enemies of God. And then there's a judgment that involves the people of God. Why should I care about sin in my life? Well, if I don't, I'm going to have to face the judgment of God, retribution. And if I am a Christian and I struggle with sin like you do and it frustrates me and I'm angry about it and I repent of it and I'm getting a little bit more holy than I was last year and things are getting a little better here, but I still am grappling with this, and then I see others trample the blood of the Son of God underfoot because they don't care. Why should I care about that? Well, one reason is because I'm going to stand before God and be judged. Different kind of judgment? Absolutely. And in the Bible, here's a little helpful note. We need to recognize the difference when we see the word judgment. Because the word in the New Testament, for instance, the word krino, is used in both cases. The judgment of God's enemy in a place called the lake of fire, and the judgment of God's people, giving an account for our lives. Christians will be judged. Non-Christians will be judged. They're a different kind of judgment. And as I often say, there's a judgment that takes place at the Orange County Courthouse that's a little different than the judgment that takes place at the Orange County Fair. They're two different kinds of judgment. But there's a judgment there. And they both, there's an evaluation. One is for punishment. One is for reward. But also, more than that, and it's not the county fair is not a good analogy here, there will be an answering and an accountability and giving an account for every idle and careless word. I will have to answer to my Father. The Bible says, if you call on God, your Father, one who impartially judges, then you ought to live your lives with fear. You ought to have that sense of respectful dread. As Spurgeon said, holy anxiety. You need to recognize that this text, I mean, and this isn't going to take any convincing, but from 26 to 31, the reason it's not on a day spring card, it's not intended to leave me with a good feeling. Would you agree with that? This whole text for Christians and non-Christians is going to leave me with a feeling of uneasiness. Let me introduce another word. The word in Scripture that describes an inner sense of uneasiness is the word fear, phobos. We get the word phobia of it. If you stand on a ladder, up high on a ladder, and you have a fear of heights, then you feel inside uneasiness. It's not a pleasant feeling, right? That's an unpleasant feeling. If you stand before a judge and you've broken the law and he's about to decide how long you spend in the county jail, you have an uneasy feeling in your heart. You need to understand just how judgment has two applications in Scripture, krino, so the word phobos in Scripture has two applications in Scripture. The non-Christian should fear. What do they have to fear? Well, according to verse 27, the judgment of God. Which judgment? The raging fire that consumes the enemies of God. But you and I, according to verse number 30, we have a judgment to face. The Lord's people have a judgment to face. And that should also result in fear. A different kind of fear. Therefore, let's sum up our message this way. Number 3 on your outline. We are called in drawing near to God, verse 22, to love Him, but in loving Him, we are also to fear Him. And this passage hits the nail right on the head. It leaves every reader with the sense of, ooh, it's called in verse 31, dread. The dread, it is a dreadful thing to fall into the hands of the living God. A fearful thing. What does that mean? Well, I suppose for non-Christians, it's a really fearful thing because they're going to be punished. But you know what? For us, it's a fearful thing as well, because there will be an accountability. When I was 16, if I were to come home late after curfew, I would fear my father. And you know what that would be? An internal feeling of uneasiness, particularly if when I drove into the driveway, the bedroom light came on. Ooh. Okay? That was at age 16. At age 18, I was living in downtown Chicago. I worked on Michigan Avenue selling shoes. I would walk home from Michigan Avenue to the college dorm that was about a mile away. And you know, when I came home late after work, I had a different kind of fear. But I was fearful of the street gangs in downtown Chicago. I was afraid. Both of them were feelings of uneasiness. One is a feeling that when it comes to God, God doesn't want me to have. When John says perfect love casts out all fear, he clarifies the fear I'm talking about is the fear of punishment. I am not going to be, in the technical sense, punished by God. But when I came home late from my curfew, I might receive, to be technically accurate, discipline. God, my dad didn't bring me into the garage and beat me to get back at me. That's what punishment is. It's retribution. It's leveling the score. It's justice. My father didn't want to instill justice in my life when I came home late as a 16-year-old. He wanted to instill what? Discipline so that I might learn to do what is right. But you know what it caused in my heart? Nevertheless, when the light came on and I drove in with my loud car, hoping to cruise in, turning it off about 3 houses before I drove up, I was trying to make sure that I didn't have to feel that because I wanted to sneak one by him. But here was someone, oops, light comes, oh man, oh, busted. Okay? Fear. And I know some of you didn't grow up with a dad like that because you came and went whenever you pleased. And I feel sorry for you because you don't understand the God of heaven. Because the God of heaven is not some libertarian who just lets you do whatever you want. Our God, as we'll learn in chapter 12, is a God who cares enough to discipline us. And I praise God I had a dad that cared enough about me to discipline me. And those of you that know what that's like, you understand God a little bit better than those in this modern age of lax rules and foolish, stupid parenting. Unfortunately, a lot of Christians don't understand that. And they think, well, if God is my father, then I don't fear him. Well, that's not true. As a matter of fact, the Bible says that we are to fear him. To put it in 2 words in the book of Peter, fear God. It's very simple. That's what Peter says. Not only that, the Apostle Paul says, if you're now a Christian and you've embraced the remedy for sin as it relates to being obedient and saying no to sin in your Christian life, here's what he says, be obedient children, not just in my presence, be obedient children all the time, and you're proving to be. And he says, you know what, you are to, this is Philippians 2:12, you are to work out your salvation with, you know the verse, fear and, just in case you didn't get what kind of uneasy feeling that is, and trembling. And that's when the light comes on late at night. That's a trembling fear. God expects you to fear him. And let me just say this. Let me turn to you a couple quick passages. Let me turn to the book of Acts. Look at this text, if you would, in the book of Acts. Acts chapter 9. Acts chapter 9. It is God's intention for every church. If you can go to church week after week, and all it is bubblegum Tylenol every week, and you never get a sense of dread before the living God, if you never leave going, whoa, our God is a consuming fire, which is where he goes, by the way, in the book of Hebrews. He says that. We approach him. We worship him with reverence. Guess what that word is? Phobos. With fear and awe, because our God is a consuming fire. That's how we worship him, with respect. That's so respectful that it causes me to tremble. And you know what? It is God's intention for every church, if the Holy Spirit has his way, that we will do so. Take a look at verse number 31 as he summarizes the trip, strengthening the churches. He says, then the church throughout Judea, Galilee, and Samaria enjoyed a time of peace. Now, that's an important contextual marker because there wasn't persecution going on at this particular point. This description is a time of peace. And a lot of people think, well, if we get in the tax breaks and the government's not persecuting us and it's a time of peace and prosperity, then you know what? Our relationship with God is fun and joyful and relaxing and it's cool and it's high five Jesus in heaven. It's all great. And that's not what works out here. Time of peace. We're not talking about a time of persecution. A time of peace. It was strengthened and encouraged, not by Paul, ultimately by the Holy Spirit. And here's what the Holy Spirit does. Couple things. It says the churches, they grew in number and they were living in the, circle it, phobos, the fear of God. God, if he has his way with Compass Bible Church or any other church listening to this on the radio or watching it on television, it will cause your church to stand in fear of God. Can you love God and fear God? You must. Because we're called to love him, and we're also called to fear him. One last passage. Turn with me to 1 Corinthians. Make it 2 Corinthians chapter 7. 2 Corinthians chapter 7, after this great instruction in chapter 6 about why aren't we different? Why don't we step out? Why don't we live for God? Why don't we live obediently? Why don't we take sin seriously? He says this, 2 Corinthians 7, 1. Since we have these promises, dear friends, let us, now look at this, purify ourselves. That's a kind of exerted effort to change my relationship with sin. Purify ourselves from everything that contaminates body and spirit. Let's be holy people. Perfecting, I love this phrase, holiness. Are you working on that? Perfecting holiness out of, what does your Bible say? Guess what the word is? Phobos. Out of fear for God. Let's do that because we fear him. Lewis was on to something in the Chronicles of Narnia, and you know the story, and thankfully it was popularized by the movie, but the book was far better, and if you read the book, you remember that last paragraph in that chapter dealing with that conversation that Lucy has with Mr. Beaver about Aslan. And she's frustrated because she said, I expected that the king would be a man. Oh, he's not a man, Mr. Beaver says. He's a lion. He's a great lion. Wow. Sounds scary. Remember the whole dialogue there? She says, oh, he doesn't sound very safe. And Mr. Beaver said, who said anything about safe? Oh, you mean he's not safe? No, he's not. Who said anything about safe? He said he's not safe, but he's good. And the combination of drawing near to a good God should leave us, as Lewis tried to teach us through the words of Mr. Beaver, because here's what he says. He says this, and I love this phrase. He says, if anyone can stand before the great Aslan without their knees knocking, they're either braver than most or they're just plain silly. And the problem with people today in church is that I don't think we got people that are braver than most who can stand in the face of a holy God. I think we got a lot of silly people who think that God is their butler, he's their therapist, and we don't stand in awe of a great and awesome God who says, I spent the blood of my son to forgive you of sin. Can you change your relationship to it? Can you work to perfect holiness in your life? Work at it. And when you see people claiming to be Christians and they just trample over the blood of Christ, could you stand up for the honor of my son's death? Fear God. Fear God. If that leads us to a little doubting, if that leads us to a little self-examination, let me close with the words of Spurgeon. He said, I would rather go to heaven doubting all the way than to be lost through deceptive self-confidence. There is a holy fear, Spurgeon said, that must not be banished from the church of God. There is a sacred anxiety, I love that phrase, which puts us to question. It forces us to examine ourselves to see if we're of the faith. And that fear must not be disdained. Let us learn, if the Holy Spirit gets a hold of our church, to stand in awe and reverence for the holy God. Let's pray. God, we need your help. We need your spirit to work in our lives. We need our hearts to get a clearer and more accurate biblical picture of who you are. We praise you, God. It's of no genius of our own. It's your work in our church. But we do praise you that we have chosen to move passage by passage through the book of Hebrews. That we're not skipping around, because certainly if we were and we're trying to preach pleasant and good tasting messages, we would certainly skip this text. But we can't. if we're committed to preaching and teaching, learning and living the whole counsel of God. But we are thankful, God, for what it can do in our hearts. So help us, Lord, to have a proper respect, a kind of respect that is so intense that when we stand before you, our knees knock just a little bit. And we recognize that you're a great God, an awesome God, a consuming fire. It is a dreadful thing to fall into the hands of the living God. And we know that the enemies, the counterfeits, will face you in judgment. And we know that when we drive our lives into the driveway of the kingdom, the light will come on and you will walk out and examine our lives. And for that, God, we just look to that day with a bit of holy anxiety, as Spurgeon put it. And we want to be careful and circumspect and questioning and looking into our lives with a bit more precision than the kind of folly and silliness that so often captivates modern Christianity. Help us, God, lead us to another level of understanding of who you are and another level of being in step with the Holy Spirit and living up to the high calling to which you've called us, to be holy as you're holy. God, we know we're in process. We know it's a process of purification. We can't just snap our fingers or you just don't do some miraculous work that makes us never sin again. It's a battle until the day we reach the kingdom. But between now and then, God, we want to do our best. We want to be encouraging one another, and all the more as we see the day of driving our lives into your presence approaching. God, we want to encourage each other. We want to help each other. So, God, I pray that that would be the reality. And ultimately, we'd find ourselves day after day, week after week, and year after year, drawing nearer and nearer to you. In Jesus' name we pray. Amen.
0: It's a proper awareness of our sin and our need for grace that drives us closer to the Lord. 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This month, Pastor Mike is recommending a book titled The Pursuit of God by A.W. 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And friend, this program keeps going because there are listeners out there who believe that careful, text-driven teaching is worth putting something behind. If that's you, thank you. 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
3: 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Great to be with you on this Wednesday evening. And it's coming up, oh my gosh, it's coming up so soon, it's like the day after tomorrow. The Garden Grove Strawberry Festival, May 22nd through the 25th, Memorial Day weekend. Is it already Memorial Day weekend? 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And, of course, the Strawberry Festival is held annually over Memorial Day weekend. And And check this out. It opens with the cutting of the world's largest strawberry shortcake, served free to over 2,000 people. You can also enjoy carnival rides, games, shopping, food, live music, and more. 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So check it out. Well, John 1 is our text as we get up close and personal with Andrew. That's right. He was one of the first evangelists and was eager to spread the word about Jesus shortly after meeting him. Pastor Philip DeCourcy encourages us to put evangelism at the top of our list when we live for Christ in our everyday lives. Join us next for Know the Truth. It's straight ahead right here on K-Wave. 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
7: May 20, Inescapable Grace. In Him, we have redemption through His blood, the forgiveness of our trespasses, according to the riches of His grace, which He lavished upon us. Ephesians chapter 1, verses 7 and 8. The grace of God for His people knows no bounds and remains within no limits. To know the truth of this, we need look to nowhere else than the cross of Christ, by which we have redemption through His blood. In the book of Exodus, God instituted the Passover, which painted a picture of freedom bought at a price. He instructed the Israelites to sacrifice a family lamb and spread its blood across their doorposts to prevent a visit from the angel of death as he passed through Egypt. The residents of each of those faithful households avoided God's judgment of the death of the firstborn son only because a lamb had died in his place. The Israelites were enslaved to Pharaoh. Similarly, all of us enter this world as slaves to sin and death. The price of our forgiveness was the very blood of Christ, who accomplished redemption as the great Passover Lamb for all who might believe in Him. It is His blood that frees us from death, for life, eternally. Christ did not come to earth to tell us how to make ourselves Christians. He did not come to tell us what we have to do to save ourselves. He came to do what we could not, to save us. He acted on our behalf, offering forgiveness that is free to us, but costly to God. We dare not think that God simply decided to overlook our sin. Rather, Christ's death on the cross absorbed the judgment that you and I deserve. God's holiness requires sin's penalty to be paid, and His Son provided the payment. As he considers this, Paul is moved to exclaim, "Blessed be the God and Father of our Lord Jesus Christ." Considering God's grace should always move us to praise. But notice the phrase Paul uses in verses 7 and 8, "the riches of His grace, which He lavished upon us." God's grace is torrential. It is overwhelming. He has poured it out over each one of His children, holding nothing back. And He will continue to do so for eternity. Imagine you have just finished your meal in a high-end restaurant, and someone picks up your check saying, "I've got you covered, I'll pay." That's what God has said to you on the grandest scale imaginable. He isn't saying there is no payment to be made. He's saying He has already made the payment. God's grace is beyond all limits, extending further than the eye can see or the heart can grasp. So although as you look back on the last day or week, you will know that you are sinful, you can also know this. You cannot sin as much as God can forgive, and you can be confident that He who began a good work in us will bring it to completion at the day of Jesus Christ. You will enjoy the experience of grace upon grace upon grace for all eternity. 'Twas grace that brought me safe thus far, and grace will lead me home.
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12: Talking about evangelism? Let's make it a priority. Let's be passionate about it. Let's be persuaded that God can take our quiet witness and do something magnificent with it and our inconspicuous lives and make something eternally impactful of them. Let's get beyond our boundaries and our prejudices and be a world-class Christian for the gospel.

0: Do you see yourself as an evangelist? Well, maybe you're not exactly like the Apostle Paul or Billy Graham, but we're all called to spread the gospel. So today on Know the Truth, Philip DeCourcy takes a look at one of the first New Testament evangelists, the Apostle Andrew. After first meeting Jesus, Andrew ran to tell his brother Peter about the Messiah, and then he went on to tell anyone else who would listen. You'll find more at ktt.org, but right now, here's Pastor Philip with an inspiring message from John chapter 1, titled Up Close and Personal.
1: Andrew, I think you'll find him a very interesting character. And in many ways, you'll identify with him because he's a very average guy. And he does a lot of one-on-one personal stuff. He's not as pronounced and public as his brother Peter. And I think there's much to learn from him. A message I've called Up Close and Personal. He understood, having looked into the face of the Son of God, it's our delight, as it was his delight, and duty to reflect the glory of Christ to others. Here in John 1, verse 41, I want you to notice what we read. He first found his own brother. He first found. That's a priority. Something of importance is going on here. The adverb describes the action of going to Peter, and it underscores the importance he puts on this. This is his first impulse. And this impulse should mark the regenerate heart. The person who's born again and regenerated, made alive in Jesus Christ, is alive to the need of others who don't have that life and who are indeed spiritually dead and without the gospel. And our first impulse is, how do I reach them for Christ? If the greatest gift in life is eternal life through faith in Christ, then the greatest thing in life is to tell others how they might find Jesus Christ and life eternal. Andrew had a passion for souls. Look, folks, evangelism needs to be a priority. Look at the imperative of the Great Commission. Look at the desire of God. He's not willing that any should perish, but all should come to faith in the Lord Jesus. Look at the perilous condition of our friends and family who sit in darkness in the shadow of death. And if we hide the gospel from them, according to 2 Corinthians 4, verse 4, we indeed hide it from those that perish. We are keeping water from thirsty, dying people. We are keeping the cure of cancer from those on cancer wards. That would be the analogy. Why would you do that? You'd never do that. But we do it all the time as Christians when we don't share the gospel. It's a priority. It's a priority. Listen to Alexander McLaren. This man, speaking of Andrew, before he was 24 hours a disciple, had made another. Some of you have been a disciple for many years and never tried to make one. Phew. That's the priority. What about the persuasion? Well, let's go over to John chapter 6. As I look at this incident between Andrew and Peter, a priority comes out of it. But as I look at this incident with Andrew and the little boy in the lunch in John chapter 6, a persuasion comes out of it. What strikes me is Andrew's confidence in God's ability. That's clear. John chapter 6, Jesus has been ministering. A great multitude has come to hear him teach. We're well into the day. And you know what? These people need to be fed. And so Jesus asks the question, where shall we buy bread? Verse 5, he asks it to Philip. Now, I love verse 6. He said this to test him because he knew himself what he would do. God always knows what he's doing, all right? But he was testing the disciples. Okay, the problem was big. How do you get enough bread to feed a crowd this size? But Jesus was big, and he needed to know how big he was in the minds of his disciples. Philip doesn't do too well, because you look at verse 7. 200 denarii worth of bread is not sufficient for them, that every one of them may have a little. He's got his calculator, he's going like this, and we don't have enough. And then you've got Andrew. Look at Andrew here in verse 8. One of his disciples, Andrew, Simon Peter's brother, says to him, that's Jesus, there is a lad here who's got 5 barley loaves and 2 fish. But then what's that among

so many. Now, he recognizes with Philip, this is, you know, how could this make any difference in the light of this 5,000 people? But there's a different tone, I think. He's presenting the law and he's saying, Lord, I don't know what you can do with this. From my perspective, not a lot. It's a sack lunch. But there seems to be implicit in it this, well, maybe you can do something with this, Lord. And Jesus does. And I like what Raymond Brown says. Andrew is more eager to tell Jesus about the loaves they have rather than the money they don't have. It seems to be a mustard seed of faith there, doesn't there? Lord, here's a lad. And here's a lunch. Maybe you can do something with it. You say, what's that got to do with the underlying theme of this message? You know, evangelism, personal evangelism. Well, I think your attitude makes a big difference in bringing men and women to Christ. Now, you understand it's a priority. So you've committed yourself. You know what? This year, I'm going to reach people for Christ. But let me ask you, do you have a confidence that God's going to use you? Do you have a trust in the exclusivity of the gospel? Do you believe it's imperative that people hear the gospel? Because if they don't hear it, they're perished. There's no second message and there's no second chance. Do you believe that Christ is sufficient? Do you believe that God is willing to save people from every tribe, tongue, and nation? Do you believe in the power of the Spirit to take your simple act of confession of faith and bring about a person's conversion through it as he takes up the word you shared and that living and powerful word does its work? If you're going to see people believe in Jesus, you better believe in Jesus yourself. I think that's what comes out of this. Andrew's always winning people to Christ. He's persuaded by the importance of that. And he's persuaded that God can use him and God can use others, inconspicuous and small and insignificant, him and the little boy, to do something big. Let me move on. There's the priority. There's the persuasion. Here's the third thing, the perspective. We're still looking at this habit of winning people. The perspective. Go over with me to John chapter 12. We're again in a season of the Jewish festival. There's a lot of stuff going on in the city of Jerusalem. There's pilgrims coming from all over Israel and further afield. And we have introduced to us here in this passage a group of men that the text calls Greeks. And they're not even Jewish Greeks, you know. These are just full-blown Greeks. And maybe they've been proselytized. They have an interest in the faith of Israel. They have come to witness one of the great festivals of Israel. And while they're there, they heard about the new rabbi that's taken the place by storm. And so they go seeking the Lord Jesus. Look at this. Now, there were certain Greeks among those who came up to worship at the feast. They came to Philip, who was from Bethsaida of Galilee, and asked him, Sir, we would see Jesus. Could you introduce us to Jesus? We'd like to talk to Jesus. We've all got all kinds of questions about the Old Testament and what it means and who it's anticipating. Is he the one? No, look at what we read in verse 22. Now, Philip came and told Andrew. Why didn't Philip just take him there? Well, one, I think he may have been taken aback. What do you do with Greeks? And I can work with Jews and, you know, Jews who live in Greek cultures. But what do you do with Greeks? And so he goes to Andrew. Why? Because I think even among the disciples, they all know, hey, Andrew's good at introducing people. He's good with people. So, Andrew, what do you want to do with them? And we read that Philip and Andrew then go and tell Jesus. What's the point? I think Andrew understood the priority of not only reaching his brother, but touching the world. He had an enlarged heart that encompassed all cultures and countries. He understood from the very get-go and inception of Christianity that it was the good news for all people. He crossed cultural barriers for the gospel. He took a risk for the sake of the kingdom, and he reached beyond the lost house of Israel. And so Andrew's a bit ahead of his time. He's already anticipating the Great Commission. And I want to be challenged by this. Do you not? We like to talk to people we like. But Andrew talked to people who belonged to another category, belonged to another culture. He was an ambassador for Christ to the world. You know, we talk a lot today about multiculturalism. We talk about

about the shrinking of the West, the expansion of the East. There's a lot of things to be thought about, and we could talk about it politically and sociologically. But as a Christian, I've got to talk about it evangelistically. And we've got to embrace some of that in the sense that it is an opportunity. We can reach certain people now within our own country. When I first came to Los Angeles, I remember a man saying to me, you know what, Pastor, in Los Angeles, the world comes to you. You don't have to go into the world. And I know we've all got our perspectives, but as a world-class Christian community, we've got to have the perspective, wow, there's Jews and Greeks all around us. And we need to reach them for Christ. We need to build friendships with people of different religions and races. We need to know their faith, but we need to know our faith so that when we talk to them, we can share our faith with the knowledge of theirs and show the glory of Jesus Christ in the contrast. We must avoid attacking them, but loving them for Christ. We must share our testimony, explain the gospel, the reality of sin, and the exclusivity and glory of the Savior. Because look, would you not admit, would I not have to admit, we are all the products of our backgrounds. And our backgrounds and our upbringings and our cultures and our nationality and our patriotism at times can color our view of people. And it can even fall into prejudice that gets in the way of the gospel. We must allow the gospel to break us free from natural and national boundaries that impede the gospel. We must ask God to give us a love for the world that He loves. I do love this. Came across it a couple of years ago from an African American. They wrote this. When I was born, I was black. When I grew up, I was black. When I'm sick, I'm black. When I go into the sun, I remain black. When I'm cold, I'm black. When I die, I'm black. But you? When you're born, you're pink. When you grow up, you're white. When you're sick, you're green. When you're out in the sun, you're red. When you're cold, you're blue. And when you die, you turn purple. And you call me colored? Point well taken. Point well taken. You know there are no, in the strictest sense of the term, there are no races. Because it says in Acts 17:26, of one blood He made all people. There's one race, the human race. And God loves it. And Jesus died for it. And Andrew would remind us, man, to be persuaded about God's ability to save, to make a priority to share the gospel, and to do it, not just with the people we like and are comfortable with, but with all classes and all creeds and all cultures. Time's gone, so I'm going to mention what I'd call the paradox, the priority, the persuasion, the perspective. But the paradox is this. In the light of these three incidences, Andrew's dealing with one person in Peter, one boy with his lunch in John 6, and a group, but not a large group. There's a group of Greeks. We don't know, was it 10, was it 20? But here's the paradox. That's what marks Andrew. Personal evangelism is his given method. Now, contrast that with his brother, who he led to Christ through personal evangelism, one-on-one. But where do you find Peter? Well, in Acts 2, we find him standing up on the day of Pentecost. He's speaking in mass evangelism. He's a Greg Laurie. He's a D.L. Moody. He's addressing people by their thousands, and they're responding to him in their hundreds. In fact, 3,000 will come to Christ on the day of Pentecost. What a contrast! Andrew and Peter. Now here's the beauty of it. All the fruit of Peter's ministry is the fruit of Andrew's ministry. Aren't you thankful for the Andrews that lead the Peters to Christ? For the Edward Gimbels, that shoe shop clerk who was frightened to death to witness to a kid that God had put in his heart. But standing outside the workplace of D.L. Moody, he plucked up the courage, went in and led D.L. Moody to the Lord. Almost about to turn back out of fear.
But it's the Edward Gimbels that produced the D.L. Moody's, and it's the Andrews that produced the Peters. And we've got to understand that while God uses mass evangelism, I think his greater method and his more regular method is the one-on-one stuff. We need the Peters in the church, but we need an army of Andrews who'll witness to the gospel on the playing field, the factory floor, and the shopping mall. Listen to this word by a well-known missions leader. Preaching is like taking a bucket of water and throwing it over a number of open-necked bottles, whereas personal soul winning is taking each bottle to the top and filling it. That's good. If you're a Sunday school teacher, you don't know how that little rascal that drives you crazy is going to turn out on the other side of God's marvelous grace. Just one boy, one girl, 20 years from now on the mission field, in the pulpit. The habit, the humility. We could say a lot. We've kind of touched on it, so it doesn't need to be, stretched out. But I'm struck by Andrew's humility, aren't you? He never gets in on that inner circle. He's fourth in that group of four. Peter, James, and John seem to be a different category of intimacy with the Lord Jesus, but doesn't get under Andrew's skin. He's still going to win the ones and the twos and the threes. He's going to get on with his business. What God wants to do with Peter, James, and John's up to God. And he's going to do what he does best. In fact, several times we read it here in John, and you'll find it at least 4 to 5 times in the Gospels. I don't know if it's irritating to Andrew, but he's always spoken of as Peter's brother. Many times I was known to different people in their churches, Billy DeCourcy's son. Your relationship with others is defined with your relationship with someone else. And again, he's living under the shadow of this big kind of bluster of a brother who likes the microphone and the spotlight. But Andrew's happy to just minister in the shadows. In fact, when I thought about that, I thought about poor Dennis Thatcher. I was a big Margaret Thatcher fan, and her husband was always kind of at her side, but he was always referred to in the British media as Mrs. Thatcher's husband. It took years for us to find out his first name was Dennis. In fact, there used to be a joke that went about the British Isles. Did you hear that Dennis Thatcher died? No. What did he say? What was his last words? Oh, he said nothing. Margaret was with him right to the end. He lived under the shadow of Margaret Thatcher. But to his credit, he loved her, served her, as she did what she did. And he understood that. Sometimes God calls us to live in the shadow of others, to carry on a quiet, inconspicuous ministry. And we need to have the humility to do it, like Andrew. He's part of the 12. You've got Peter over there reaching thousands. You've got Andrew over here reaching 1 and 2. And we need an army of Andrews. That's where God probably does his greatest work. The 3,000, that hits the headlines. But that one-on-one stuff, taking people to the tap and filling the bottle up personally, probably has a greater impact. Credit him for that. And he had the example of the Lord Jesus, didn't he? The Word made flesh. If he's willing to become obedient unto death, even the death of the cross, I'm willing to die. I'm willing to get out of the way. We've been talking about evangelism. Let's make it a priority. Let's be passionate about it. Let's not forget what it's like to be lost. Let's not get over the fact we're saved. Let's be persuaded that God can take our quiet witness and do something magnificent with it, and our inconspicuous lives, and make something eternally impactful of them. Let's have a heart for all people, no matter their color, their creed, their country. Let's get beyond our boundaries and our prejudices and be a world-class Christian for the gospel. And let's just get out of the way as much as we can. One writer said, some people have trouble introducing people to others because they're too busy introducing themselves. Too focused on ourselves. Look, old habits die hard. When I got to the United States from Britain, for several months, when I was in my first semester at the Master's Seminary, old habits die hard. I was always getting into the wrong side of the car and thinking somebody had stole my steering wheel. Can you believe it? And then I'd go, brother, and I'd, scoot out with anybody. And another thing was, it took me a while to get used to this rule. When emergency vehicles are coming down the road, you get out of the way.
I remember clearly early on going down Lyons Avenue up in Newhall in Santa Clarita, and this fire truck barreling down behind our little Honda Accord and blaring and making all kinds of noise and riding my tail. And I said, you know, what's up with these guys? You know, they're going to cause an accident. And then I realized, oh, got to go over to the other side of the road, and pulled over, and the guys came by. Several of them were waving at us, but they weren't really waving. It was pretty bad. And I realized, hey, I got to learn that. And you know what? It's a great rule. In fact, they should have it in the United Kingdom. You should have it in every country. Get out of the way. Lives are at stake, you idiot. Pull over. We're going to rescue. We're going to save. And I thought about it today, and that's where we're closing. Man, God's in the business of saving people from an eternal fire. And I need to get out of the way as much.

0: said today, and that's where we're closing, man, God's in the business of saving people from an eternal fire. And I need to get out of the way as much as possible and let him do his work. If he wants to use me in small ways, great ways, whatever way he wants to use me, I'm just going to make myself available. Amen. Lord, we thank you for this marvelous study in one of these wonderful disciples. We call Andrew a wonderful disciple, and yet that's the last thing he would think of himself. He's just someone that Jesus took from a smelly fishing boat and used as a tool in his hand. And you used him in a marvelous way, up close and personal. Oh God, we thank you for the thousands that are being reached on the radio and in evangelistic campaigns. But oh God, we know, and I think the majority of us were led to Christ by our mothers, our fathers, our Sunday school teachers, a friend, one-on-one, away from the spotlight, away from the microphone. Lord, make us Andrews. Help us to understand evangelism's a priority. Help us to be persuaded about the gospel and its power. Help us to love people that we don't like for the sake of the gospel and who are not like us. Help us to do whatever we need to do, even if it means getting out of the way, for you to do what you can only do. For we ask it in Jesus' name. Amen.
1: 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Well, I'm Wayne Shepherd. 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Jesus said, "You shall know the truth, and the truth shall make you free."
2: 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Well, good Wednesday evening. I'm Ron Beaver in for Michael David. So glad to have you along. And you still have time left. There's about a week or so, or a little bit more. You can get a special book on sale. 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Maybe you've asked the questions, why would a loving God send people to hell? Or can I be really sure that I'm saved? 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This inspiring book is the K-Wave and Chapel Store Book of the Month. It's 35% off all this month at the Chapel Store on the corner of Fairview and Sunflower in Santa Ana. The Chapel Store, books, Bibles, and gifts that inspire. And for more information on how to get your copy of this book, Ask Pastor Mike by Mike Fabares, call the Chapel Store at 714-540-2941. Well, Dr. Mark Job is on the way as we take a look at communication, specifically communication from God to us. How do we hear from God clearly? Well, Dr. Mark suggests that it has everything to do with praise, praising God even when we are in the depths of the valley, praising him even when things don't go our way. In fact, there's something coming up in my life in the next few weeks I hope goes my way, but it may not. And even if it doesn't, that's okay. God is still God. He still has a plan for me, and I need to look forward to what that

0: 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He is faithful. We have to keep that in mind. Well, stay with us. Bold Steps. It's coming up next on K-Wave.
1: This is Shauna on Johnny Erickson Tata Sharing Hope. Here's Johnny to share the words to an old but timeless hymn.
2: It's one my mother used to sing all the time. Well, I should say, I mostly remember her singing it when I was in the hospital shortly after my diving accident, the one in which I became paralyzed. When she was with me in my hospital room, feeding me lunch, dinner, helping me read books, she wouldn't sing out loud. She wouldn't sing the words, but then later, during breaks, when she'd walk the hospital hallways, I would hear these words as though they came straight from her heart, and she'd be singing, I do not know why oft around me my hopes all shattered seem to be. God's perfect plan I cannot see, but someday I'll understand. Someday he'll make it plain to me. Someday when I his face shall see. Someday from tears I shall be free, for someday I will understand. And I think you can understand why that hymn meant so much to her, and now, years later, it means as much, if not more, to me. In fact, I'd love for you to watch my mother sing this hymn. I posted a short video of Lindy Erickson doing just that. All you got to do is go to johnnyandfriends.org/radio when we're finished, and I promise, if you are struggling to understand what God's doing, if your hopes seem to be all shattered over some great disappointment, you will really resonate with these words. And speaking of the words, they were written by a man named Adam Geibel, a blind hymn writer who lost his son-in-law in a steelworking accident. The conveyor loaded with molten liquid steel jumped the track, spewed its contents everywhere. Geibel's son-in-law saw what was happening and literally threw himself like a shield in front of his co-workers. But in saving them, he lost his life. And his father-in-law, Adam, was crushed and heartbroken at the thought that this precious young man, who had so much ahead of him, was now gone. But one day, Geibel came out of his despair and said, "Without a doubt, the hardest thing I have ever had to face was not my blindness, but the tragedy of losing my son-in-law. I kept asking God why. Then last night as I was praying about it, for I felt I could not go on any longer in this attitude, the Lord himself seemed to be saying to me, Adam, someday you'll understand all about it, for someday I'll make it plain to you." And with that, Adam sat down at the piano and wrote the words to this hymn. Someday he'll make it plain to me. Someday when I his face shall see. Someday from tears I shall be free. For someday I shall understand. Oh, friend, one day you and I really will understand. We will see as plain as day. We'll marvel at how every disappointment, every bizarre and twisted, unexplainable trial fit. And we will see how it fit perfectly. And then we will acknowledge that had it never happened, God's perfect plan could not have been accomplished. The Lord needed, the Lord required it, and we will with perfect eyes thank God and say yes. Yes, that painful thing, that awful thing really did fit into a marvelous pattern for great good and glory. So hang on to Isaiah 65, where that wonderful day is described, a place of no more weeping, no memory of past troubles, only joy and gratitude at God's wisdom. And if you're struggling with a deep, unexplainable disappointment, remember, someday from tears you will be free, for someday you'll understand, just like my mom. Listen to her for yourself today at johnnyradio.org.
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6: God is saying, I want you to praise when you're facing the challenge. I want you to praise me when you're facing the battle. At the darkest moment, I want your praise to be the highest and loudest and strongest. I want you to lift up your voice and praise me, not for what I've done, but for what you know I'm going to do.

0: Welcome to Bold Steps with Pastor Mark Job, President of Moody Bible Institute and Senior Pastor of New Life Community Church in Chicago. I'm Wayne Shepherd. Today we're continuing a lesson about what it takes to amplify the voice of God in our lives and to start hearing clearly from our Heavenly Father. Sometimes life gets cluttered, things get messy, and we can end up feeling disconnected from God and His goodwill. So what can we do to start hearing from God again? Is it just a matter of sitting and waiting for Him to make a move? Or is God perhaps waiting for us to make a shift in our lives? To walk us through this key spiritual subject, here now is Mark Job with the final part of his message, Let Your Praise Go First.
1: The battle is not yours, but it's God's. Listen, take up your position, stand firm, and see the deliverance that the Lord will give you. Judah and Jerusalem, do not be afraid. Do not be discouraged. Go out and face them tomorrow, because the Lord will be with you. The word of the Lord. You see, I believe it's in the atmosphere of fasting and prayer that God speaks to us. Every major move that has happened at this church has been on the heels of fasting and prayer. We are who we are as a church because we have chosen to fast and pray at times. Our strategy was birthed out of fasting and prayer. In 1994, we did 40 days of fasting and prayer because fasting for Chicago and praying. 25 people or so in this congregation fasted for 40 days, only water, teas, and juices. That's a hard fast. It was the first time for some. I started about the weight I am now and lost 40 pounds. But at the end of that season of fasting and prayer, God spoke clearly to us that it was time to multiply and begin to pray for 1% of the city of Chicago and lights around Chicago. And the leadership team came out afterwards saying, okay, we're going to be one church in multiple places around the city. We were one church at that time meeting at IIT. Now we are one church that meets at 24 locations around Chicago with 42 worship services and 6 congregations overseas. Why did that happen? Fasting and prayer. God spoke to Jehoshaphat and these leaders. And I want you to note that He said He would fight the battle, but they still had to take up their positions. Now, we're all happy that God's going to fight the battle, but we're not happy that we have to show up to the battle. You see, I want you to notice that God said, I will fight the battle for you, but He says, I want you to go to the battle. You're saying, yeah, Pastor, I'm just so tired of trying to fight for this marriage. I'm just going to let God fight for me. I'm glad, but you need to show up to counseling, bro. God's going to have to deal with that woman. He's going to have to do everything with that woman. I don't know. Yeah, you still need to go home. I'm going to let God deal with her. Yeah, I'm glad you're letting God deal with her. But you need to take your position. Well, what kind of position? You need to take the position of forgiveness and the position of kindness and the position of releasing bitterness and anger and the relation of the position of humility in your life. So God will fight the battle. God will do things that you can't do, but you need to show up and take your position at the battle as well and watch God bring about the deliverance. We love to tell the story of David and Goliath. The little handsome David fighting this massive army guy called Goliath. And I want you to notice what David said before he went to fight Goliath. It says in 1 Samuel chapter 17, verse 47, he's speaking, David, and he says, all those gathered here will know that this is not by sword or by spear that the Lord saves, for the battle is the Lord's, and He will give all of you into our hands. You say, yeah. And then you know what David did? As the Philistines moved closer to attack, David ran quickly towards the battle line to meet them. Are you seeing that? That, hey, there's certain things that only God can do, but we need to do our part to let God fight for us. There's certain things that God couldn't do, but God says, take your position. Take your position. And what is the position you need to take? Whatever the position is, a position of humility and a position of dependence upon God and a position that allows God to fight for us. Take your position before the Lord. Let God do what you can't do, but place yourself in a position where you call upon God and you have the right attitude or position, your body, soul, and spirit to let God fight the battle for you. Number four. And lastly, hey, and you, if you haven't heard anything today, you need to hear this point. If God hasn't said anything to you, this is the heart of this message. I want you to get this. So stay awake. Poke the person beside you and say, listen to this. This is going to be good. So not only resolve to seek the Lord, admit that you are powerless, take up your position. And number four, listen, activate your praise first. Oh, this is going to be powerful. I want you to hear this. So, after they resolved to seek the Lord, after they fasted and prayed, admit that they were powerless, God said, take up your positions. I'm going to fight for you. So they organized themselves to see the deliverance of God.
0: Today's Bold Steps message with Mark Jobe will continue in just a moment. But right now, we do want to thank our faithful, bold partners whose monthly support ensures that we can keep bringing these life-giving lessons to new listeners and communities across the globe. And Mark, I'd like to share some comments. I've got one and you've got one. Mine comes from a listener in Ohio. Donna wrote to us from New Franklin, says, we love listening to Mark and being challenged in our walk with Jesus. God is using you to reach so many. We want to support to the best of our ability. We also feel an affinity as our son Jordan graduated from Moody and is doing his internship right now for his master's degree from Moody. We continue to pray for you and your ministry.
1: I love that.
0: Yeah.
1: Donna, thank you. And I'm so glad that your son Jordan is in the master's program. Some people don't even know that Moody has a graduate school.
0: Check that out, right?
1: But a very strong graduate school preparing people for different phases of ministry. So thank you so much. And Wayne, we got another one, another message from a listener in Malawi. And this listener says, I am very grateful today that I've heard Bold Steps. Ever since I've been listening, I think there's a great change in my life, which is fantastic. Without your radio programs, I think I would have been dead already since I was living in sin. I thank you so much for helping me change my life.
0: It makes it worth it, doesn't it?
1: It really does. And it's the power of the gospel. And whether you are in Ohio or whether you are in a village in Malawi, the power of the gospel is the same. And so I want to say thank you to our Bold Step partners. And many of you know that a Bold Step partner is someone that has joined our team, our special sort of team to say we will give monthly to the ministry of Bold Steps. And this empowers us to get the gospel out there. It allows us to further our reach. And so we want to say thank you, thank you, thank you. Keep praying for us. And again, thank you for your monthly support.
0: You know, Mark, as you read that note from Malawi, I'm reminded that we have new listeners in places like Singapore and Nigeria and other parts of that part of the world. Just amazes us, the expansion of Bold Steps.
1: Yeah, so some of you know this already, but just at the end of January, we started to broadcast into all of the rest of northern Malawi, pretty much most of Nigeria, and also Singapore.
0: Wow.
1: You say, well, why those countries? Well, because they're primarily English-speaking, or at least English is a predominant language in those countries. And so that's literally expanded our listenership by several million people. So thank you.
0: Yeah, that's really great, Mark. Thank you. If you've been listening to these programs for some time now, or even given a gift in the past, I think now is a great time to join this ministry by signing up to give on a monthly basis as a Bold partner. 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
1: It tells us next, then after consulting the people, Jehoshaphat appointed men to sing to the Lord and to praise Him for the splendor of His holiness as they went out at the head of the army. Hold on. The head? Yeah. No wonder he consulted the people. So Jehoshaphat says, let's organize. We're going to go face the battle, the biggest battle we've ever faced. We want the people, the archers with the arrows to get right here. We want the people with the swords to get right over here. We want the people with the shields to go up front. And everybody's like that. And the choir saying, yeah, we'll back you from the back. And then he says, and the choir, I want you to go out in front. I can just imagine Levi with his tambourine. Saying like in front, you mean like there? Yeah, like you guys are going to go up front. And the singers, I can see the singers say, hey, you know, my throat's been really sore. What do you mean that the choir and the band goes first? Because in most places it would go last. Oh, because God's trying to say something here. What God was trying to say is that, yeah, bring the army, but before you bring anything, bring the praise. And you're going to praise God before the battle has even happened. You're going to thank God about the victory that He's bringing, because sometimes we have to praise God even before we see the answer to our prayer. Sometimes we got to lift up our voices and say, bless you, Lord, even though I'm facing a major challenge, I'm thanking you before I've ever fought the battle, because I know that you're faithful. Tap the person beside you and say, praise goes first. Some of you need to learn that concept. Praise goes first. What are you saying when you praise God before the army? You are saying, God, I trust you and I believe in you, and I'm going to bless you. I'm gonna praise my way to victory. I'm gonna bless you because I know you're in the middle of this battle. Anybody can praise when someone tears up the divorce papers. That's easy. Anybody can praise when you get a call and say you've been hired. Anybody can praise when the prodigal comes back home and says, you know what, I've been living crazy, I want to come back home. Anybody can praise when you get approved for the mortgage of that new house that you've been going for. Anybody can praise when you get an engagement ring and finally he asks you. Anybody can praise when you get a report from the doctor that says, you know, it was benign, not cancerous. But God is calling us to praise before we get that report. God is saying, I want you to praise when you're facing the challenge. I want you to praise me when you're facing the battle. At the darkest moment, I want your praise to be the hardest, highest, and loudest and strongest. In the middle of your most difficult moment, I want you to lift up your voice and praise me, not for what I've done, but for what you know I'm going to do. Hey, that's amplified praise. That's the praise that brings the presence of God. That's a sacrifice of praise. That's praising God when our heart doesn't want to praise Him. That's praising God when depression is setting in and you're praising Him. Even though your heart feels depressed, your lips are going to praise Him anyways. That's praising Him when you know He deserves it, even though the circumstances don't tell you that He deserves it. That's praising God. The Bible says that we live by faith, not by sight. When you praise God and the circumstances are still bad, you're saying, I know what my eyes see, but heaven rules over earth. Some of you need to learn that lesson. Heaven rules. So they sent the army out. They had no guarantee of what God was going to do. Tambourine players. They even gave them a song. The song was based off of one of the Psalms. Give thanks to the Lord, for His love endures forever. That was the chorus. And they began to sing and praise. And as they began to sing and praise and walk towards their challenge, something changed in the spiritual realm. It unleashed heaven on earth. Give thanks to the Lord, for He is good, and His love endures forever. I know what some of you are thinking. Stick to preaching, Pastor. They're walking towards the army, praising God. If I were them, I would say, I'm going to close my eyes and praise God because I don't want to see what I'm walking towards. I want to see who God is. Because what I see in the physical could distract me what's really true in the spiritual reality. And so they began to praise God, give thanks to the Lord, for He is good. His love endures forever. And as they march to the battle, something happens when the people of God start to praise. It unleashes heaven on earth. And suddenly what happened is that the enemies, this vast army that was aiming to slaughter them, suddenly something happened and they got confused and turned on one another. And now the Moabites are fighting against the Amorites and they turned their swords on each other. What were the people of Israel doing? They were just praising God. When you start to praise, it confuses the enemy. When you start to praise, it disrupts the communication lines of those that are coming against you. When you start to praise, it creates fuzziness in the attacks against you. When you start to praise, it brings heaven and earth down. It creates a landing spot for the presence of God. God looks at praising people and say, this is where I can manifest my presence and my power when God's people praise. By the time they arrived at the valley, the opposing army had turned on each other and slaughtered each other. And when they arrived at the valley, they saw a valley of dead armies. They didn't lift a sword. They didn't shoot an arrow. They didn't raise a dagger. They didn't lift a shield. They praised. And in the midst of their praise, God brought about a deliverance. You say, well, Pastor, that's hard to do. Yeah, it's hard to do. As we go into this season of fasting and prayer, I don't want you just to fast and pray for things that need to change. I want you to praise God in advance that He's already working when you haven't even seen it. You know, God is working behind the scenes doing things that you don't even know He's doing. And so we begin to praise and lift up a sacrifice of praise to the Lord because something happens when we begin to praise God. There's spiritual power that's unleashed. There's a walking in faith that begins to change the atmosphere when the people of God praise. I believe it's the atmosphere of praise and worship that allows God to do work like never before because it's saturated with faith. I believe God speaks in atmospheres of worship and praise. I believe that God heals in atmospheres of worship and praise. I believe that God convicts in atmospheres of worship and praise. Sometimes all we have to do is be worshiping and praising God, and you feel the presence of God so powerfully that I've seen people far from God without a preach clear message get on their knees and say, I need God. Because in the atmosphere of worship and praise, they hear and see and understand God with clarity. I love the fact that when they got there, all they had to do was take the plunder. They prepared for a battle. And God said, now, all this plunder is yours. I don't know what you're facing right now. And I believe that some of you, praise has been choked from your lips because it's so difficult. You've been in the valley of self-pity and it's hard for you to praise God in self-pity. But some of you today, before you leave this place, need to raise your voice to praise and worship the King of Kings, the Lord of Lords. You need to jumpstart your praise. Yeah, so maybe you're listening to me right now and you say, I'm in the midst of a fierce battle and it's so hard to raise my praise to God because I'm worried, I'm concerned, maybe I'm in self-pity, maybe I don't see a way out. That's exactly when you need to raise your praise. So I'm going to pray for you right now that the Spirit of the living God would begin to open up your eyes to the army that God already has in place that's helping to fight your battle, and that you would, in the midst of it, no matter how dark it may seem right now, that you would begin to praise Him. Do not let the battle choke out your praise. And so, Father, I pray right now for that mother that is just overwhelmed by life right now. And God, she's been complaining and she's been worried, but there's been very little praise that has emerged from her lips. I pray, open up the floodgates of praise. I pray, Father, for that man that has been just struggling with the pressures of work, and he's worried and overwhelmed and just has nothing good to say, God. I pray in Jesus' name, open up the floodgates of praise, God. I pray in Jesus' name that you would pause right now and that you would let your lips begin to lift up the name of Jesus, the one who deserves your praise, the one who has made a way, the one who's always there, the one who is faithful and true, the one who goes before you in battles and stays behind you, the one who is able to move the mountains. I pray that your lips would begin to praise Him. And as you praise Him, I pray that your spirit would be lifted and that you would begin to see that God is in control, sovereign, and that He truly does make a way.
0: Amen. Thank you so much, Mark. 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It's a book called Strong in Battle, Why the Humble Will Prevail by Susie Larson. 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
1: You know, we talk a lot about the presence of God, but this passage in 2 Samuel, I've entitled this message, Taking the Presence of God with Us. And this is a compelling, powerful story of King David wanting the presence of God to go with him, but mishandling the presence of God and actually pushing the presence of God away. So there's some of you that say, I desire the presence of God in my life in a powerful way, but you may be pushing His presence away and not even knowing about it. So this passage here is going to speak to some of your lives very powerfully, I believe. So listen up.
0: Yeah, it's the next message in our Amplify series, so join us next time. But that's it for now. I'm Wayne Shepherd. Join us tomorrow for that message about what it means to take the presence of God with us wherever we go. That's Thursday here on Bold Steps with Mark Jobe. 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
2: 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Let's take a look at your weather for tomorrow. Man, it was hot today, wasn't it? But tomorrow we're looking for a little bit of a cooling. We're looking for partly cloudy skies with highs in the upper 70s and low 80s in some places. Overnight lows in the upper 50s. Currently, believe it or not, it's still 75 degrees outside and clear, and it's also dark, by the way. Hey, stay with us. Pastor Skip Heisek shows you why putting off the old life and putting on the new is meant to be visible, and how a changed life can become a powerful witness to others. 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Trust me, they do. 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
3: What must I do to inherit eternal life? The religious lawyer asked Jesus. I'm Willie Jordan of Fred Jordan Missions. Let's take three. The religious leaders of Jesus' day had inherited a system that had turned obedience to God into an obstacle course. They had so many do's and don'ts that it left the average person on a permanent guilt trip. Jesus answered the lawyer, "What is written in the law? How do you read it?" The lawyer said, "Love the Lord your God with all your heart and with all your soul and with all your strength and with all your mind, and love your neighbor as yourself." "You have answered correctly," Jesus replied. "Do this, and you will live." "Who is my neighbor?" he asked Jesus. And that is when Jesus gave his famous parable, just as he often did. When the lawyer asked what he needed to do to inherit eternal life, Jesus answered, in effect, "You have to do the impossible. Your love for others needs to extend far beyond what humans are capable of." But Jesus knew that humans can't meet the requirement of the law. Jesus knew that there is nothing that we can do to earn an eternity with a holy God. So he made the point that people ought to love and do good to their enemies. And on a deeper level, Jesus pointed out that he is the answer to the question about eternal life. Love the Lord your God with all your heart and with all your soul and with all your strength and with all your mind. Friend, that is the answer to mankind's most important question. 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I'm Willie Jordan of Fred Jordan Mission. 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
7: The gifts of the Holy Spirit to be used for what? He says, verse 12, for the equipping of the saints, for the work of the ministry, for the edifying of the body of Christ, one of Paul's favorite terms for the church. A body. It's a good picture. Think of your body. Your body and all of its ligaments and organs and 600 muscles all are receiving messages from the head. The upper neurons, motor neurons that fire and tell the muscles what to do, where to move. And so your body is a smooth, coordinated, beautiful working. That's how the body of Christ is supposed to operate. Jesus is in charge. He's the head of the church. It's his desire, his design for you to fulfill some part of it. And so he gives certain gifts of the Spirit for you to accomplish that. But he gives the orders. He's the head. The Holy Spirit is like the nervous system that conveys the wishes of the head to the different parts of the body to move at just the right time. It's a beautiful, beautiful picture of what the church ought to be. A beautifully coordinated body, the body of Christ. Till we all come to the unity of the faith and of the knowledge of the Son of God, to a perfect man or complete, mature man or woman, to the measure of the stature of the fullness of Christ, that we should no longer be children tossed to and fro, carried about with every wind of doctrine by the trickery of men and the cunning craftiness of deceitful plotting. So when we are walking worthy in humility and in unity and in individuality, exercising the gifts for the mutual edification of the body of Christ, it enhances unity, it produces maturity, and it adds stability. And that's sort of where we brought everything to a close last week. But I draw your attention to that last little part in verse 14, that we no longer be children tossed to and fro and carried about with every wind of doctrine by the trickery of men. We have an enemy. We have a great God, but we have a horrible enemy. And the enemy, Satan's chief characteristic and ploys is a little thing called deception. And I think that that is probably his most effective tool. And if you are not grounded in the truth by the teaching of the Word of God and the exercise of the gifts and the body working together, then you are going to be, you're like a spiritual gypsy. You're easy to blow this direction and that direction. Remember what Paul said. We were carried about in chapter 2. In times past, you walked according to the course of this world. The spirit that now works in the children of disobedience, like a weather vane that turns with every wind. So too, even though you may be a believer in Christ, you can be swayed by the latest fad, the latest trend that may or may not be biblically based. And if it blows and you blow with it, you might blow in the right direction, you might blow in the wrong direction. And so this is crucial. That's how Paul sees it. And a worthy walk will mitigate against that. Verse 15 is important, and I wish we could have gotten into it, but we couldn't. And again, I'm ramping up to where we're starting tonight, which is verse 17. But speaking the truth in love. Please notice the beautiful balance of that. Paul doesn't just say, but speaking the truth, you may grow up in all things to him. Nor does Paul say, but loving everyone, you must grow up in all things. But the combination, speaking the truth in love. We need truth. We need love. And when you speak the truth in love, it is a powerful, unbeatable combination. Love without truth will lead to sentimentality. Truth without love will lead to insensitivity. You can just, oh man, I love you, whatever, you know, we're into different things and this. Don't worry about doctrine and stuff, man, I love you. That's sloppy agape. That's not responsible love. But if you are always honest, always truthful, but never loving, you're now using the truth as a bludgeon. And so love without truth leads to sentimentality. Truth without love will tend toward insensitivity. Speaking the truth in love, you may grow up in all things into Him who is the head, Christ, the picture of the body, from whom the whole body, joined and knit together by what every joint supplies. You know, sometimes, and I've read through these verses so many times, but even now, right now, as I read through this verse, what jumps out at me is this: every joint supplies. And I'm looking out at every joint and how God has supplied our maturity by working through you and you and you. And yes, even you. All of us. These are my pastors. I'm poking fun at them. But every joint supplies. See, this is why we talk about life track and the need to discover your spiritual gift as well as your natural talent, but your spiritual gift, and unleash that in the local church, the body of Christ, so that every joint is supplying according to the effective working by which every part does its share, causes the growth of the body for the edifying of itself in love. So he's talking about the walk. He talked about the wealth of the believer, chapter 1, 2, and 3. Now the walk of the believer, chapter 4 and 5, into a few verses of chapter 6. Then the warfare of the believer. He says, walk worthy. And then he says, here is a worthy walk. Walk in humility. Walk in unity. Walk with individuality in that unity, that diversity, variety. Now he continues what a worthy walk is, and this is where it gets a little tough, even with Paul. A walk in purity. A worthy walk is a walk in purity. Now, Paul is going to launch into speaking to the Gentile Ephesians. He's going to start touching on what they used to be like before they were saved. Have you ever seen an unflattering picture of yourself? You look at it, it's on, you know, you take it, and then you look at, oh, my eyes were closed, or oh, I was snarling, or I was, my mouth was open, or whatever it might be. You're drooling. I don't know what it is, but it's unflattering. And you don't use that picture. Paul is going to give us an unflattering picture of ourselves. He's giving an unflattering picture of them, of the Gentile Ephesians, before they were saved. This is you and I in our B.C. days, before Christ days. Verse 17, this I say, therefore, and testify in the Lord, that you should no longer walk as the rest of the Gentiles walk, in the futility of their mind, having their understanding darkened, being alienated from the life of God, because of the ignorance that is in them, because of the blindness of their heart, who, being past feeling, have given themselves over to lewdness to work all uncleanness with greediness. Now he's speaking about them, but they, the believers, used to be them. They're saved from it. This was BC, but he says now, if you're going to walk worthy, you can't walk like everybody else. You can't walk like the world. You should no longer walk as the rest of the Gentiles walk. How do the rest of the Gentiles walk? How does the world walk? First of all, aimlessly. They are aimless. That's the idea of verse 17. In the futility of their mind. Futility means emptiness, aimlessness. Remember again in chapter 2, you once walked according to the course of this world. That's what you used to be like. So don't now, don't walk like the Gentiles in the futility of their minds, the emptiness. So many people seem so aimless today. Like they're just looking for some meaningful direction to go in, somebody to raise the flag that is meaningful enough for them to get behind something. They seem so aimless. All we like sheep have gone astray, said Isaiah the prophet. Solomon talked about pursuing different things in life, and every time he pursued it, he wrote, it's all vanity. It's chasing after the wind. It's empty, aimless. How many people do you know who genuinely love life, enjoy their life, are satisfied in their career, satisfied in their marriage? So many are aimless, the futility of their minds.
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7: The second thing in verse 18 to make a note of, not only are they aimless, they're sightless, having their understanding darkened, being alienated from the life of God because of the ignorance that is in them, because of the blindness of their heart. When you share your faith with your unbelieving family or your unbelieving friends, and you explain to them the gospel, and they look at you kind of weird, quizzically, and you're looking at them and you see in their eyes, they're hearing what you're saying, but they're not really tracking. They don't really get it. And so you pause in the conversation and you're frustrated and you say, can't you see? Don't you get it? Let me answer that for them. No, they can't. They can't see. That's the problem. Imagine how it would be to tell a blind person, can't you enjoy that beautiful sunset we had today? Why can't you see it? He lacks the capacity. The physical capability is not present. The spiritual capability is not present. They're sightless. They're blinded. The God of this world, Paul said, has blinded the minds of those who do not believe. The natural man, 1 Corinthians 2, does not understand the things of the Spirit, neither can he. They are spiritually discerned. So they're aimless. They're sightless. And another mark of the unbelieving world is they are shameless. Verse 19, who being past feeling, it's a very scary place to be in. Past feeling, have given themselves over to lewdness, to work all uncleanness with greediness. I was reading this in Eugene Peterson's, it's not a translation, it's a commentary, but in what is called the Message translation of the New Testament. And he puts it this way, feeling no pain, they let themselves go. Feeling no pain, they let themselves go. You know, when you first do something wrong, there's a guilt feeling that comes along with it. If you have a proper conscience, if it's properly attuned, you feel guilty about it. Then you get over your guilt and maybe you'll do it again and you feel guilt, but a little less guilt. You do it again, there's just a twinge of guilt. Pretty soon, you don't feel anything. That's dangerous. Who being past feeling. And if you recall in the book of Romans, it talks about God's judgment on the world. And God says, you know, when people press in a certain direction, God will eventually, as sort of the last straw of the judgment before the great judgment in eternity, is give them over to what they say they want. They want lewdness, they want corruption, they want filthiness. I'm going to give you that in spades. I'm going to give you over to it. I'll let you have it. It's like the children of Israel in the Old Testament that worship false foreign gods. And God said, don't do that, don't do that, don't do that. I'll send you into captivity if you do that. You want foreign gods, I'll put you in a foreign land where you have foreign gods all day long, 24/7. And he did that. He gave them over to it. So it's a very dangerous place to be. Sightless, aimless, shameless. They've lost sensitivity. Being past feeling, they've given themselves over to lewdness to work all uncleanness with greediness. So that's the Gentile world. Don't live that way. Live in purity. If you're going to walk worthy, live in purity, not like that. Because now here's the pivot, verse 20. But you have not so learned Christ. Hey, do you remember when you first were aware of Jesus? I don't mean Christianity as a belief system, but the person of Jesus, the real, resurrected, actual Savior. When you realized that you could have a relationship with Him, and you came to discover who He really is, that He is essentially pure and sinless and spotless and righteous. You have not so learned Christ. When you discovered who He is and who you are, and you realize, man, I'm turning my life. I want a relationship of love with Him. I'm going to ask Him to forgive me. When you learned that, how precious that was, I hope it still is. You have not so learned Christ. If indeed you have heard Him and have been taught by Him, as the truth is in Jesus, that you put off, if that's true, you've discovered who Jesus is, you've been taught by Him, you're growing as a believer in Him, that you put off concerning your former conduct the old man, which grows corrupt according to the deceitful lusts, and be renewed in the spirit of your mind, and that you put on the new man, which was created according to God in true righteousness and holiness. You're familiar with this text of Scripture. We've read through this on many occasions in this church. What Paul is describing here by this putting off and putting on, he's describing repentance. He's describing repentance, and he's describing it like getting your garments soiled as you go through the day, and they get so dirty that when you come home at night, you need to shower and change your clothes. And there are some occupations that you have to do that. You have to take off the old, you come home after you're working with septic tanks all day long. Man, you want to take those clothes off and get them washed and take a shower, then put on a new set of garments. Now, it would be a shame if you tried to put new clothes on top of the old stinky ones, as some Christians try to do with their life. They sort of maintain the old lifestyle from the world, but just try to add a few Christian virtues to it. That's like putting good clothes on smelly, septic tank, stenchy clothes. Put off the old man. The old man isn't your dad, the old you, who you are in Adam. Your old manner of life. Put off concerning your former conduct the old man, which grows corrupt according to deceitful lusts. You see, this is a beautiful description of repentance, and really that this is salvation. Salvation is more than acceptance. Salvation includes repentance. Repentance and acceptance go together. It's more than, have you accepted the Lord Jesus Christ? And a lot of people, when they hear that terminology, it kind of makes them think like they're in the driver's seat. Well, here I am, this autonomous human being, and let me think about God. Okay, yes, I will accept Him. Well, it doesn't work that way. You don't accept Him. He accepts you. He's greater than you. So if you really want to be technical, you don't accept Christ. He accepts you. Now you receive him. Yes. But when you receive him, it's more than just acceptance. It's repentance and acceptance. It's turning from something and turning to something else. It's leaving behind something and getting into something else. You put off the old man, the old way of living, and put on the new man. Be renewed in the spirit of your mind. Put on the new man, the new you, the second birth, which was created according to God in true righteousness and holiness. I belong to a

0: which was created according to God in true righteousness and holiness. I belonged to a church denomination growing up that believed that holiness was possible if you take the Christian out of the world. So, in the church system I was brought up in, my church system had a long history of building monasteries and convents and spiritual hideaways from the desert fathers in the early days all the way up to medieval times. And the thought is, if you can isolate a person and get them away from the world where they can contemplate God and think about Scripture and pray and worship in community, that it's going to be a whole lot. They'll live holy lives. And they soon discovered that that's not a solution. Because you can take the Christian out of the world, but it's much harder to take the world out of the Christian. And that's why Jesus prayed in John 17, Father, I pray not that you take them out of the world, but that you keep them from the evil one. It is possible to be kept in the world with the filth of the culture all around us, and to walk in such a way that honors the Lord. And that's where we are effective, to be salt and to be light, to be injected in the culture, not separated from it. So we put off the old man, we put on the new man, in the culture, in the filth, in the pig pen. We put off the activities that we used to be into, put on the new man so they see the difference. They smell a, you're wearing clean clothes. I'm not. How do I get those? That's attractive. But if you're hidden away in a monastery somewhere, they have to travel hundreds of miles to smell your new clothes. You're doing them no good, no favors. So put off and put on. Get the world, take the world out. Let the Lord take the world out of the believer. Put on the new man, which is created according to God in true righteousness and holiness. 2 Corinthians 5:17, if anyone is in Christ, he is a new creation. Put that on. Live that out. Walk that through. Created in Christ Jesus, or created according to God in true righteousness and holiness. So off with the grave clothes and on with the grace clothes. That's the new man, the new you. So that's the flow so far of chapter 4. Walk. You know your wealth. Here's your walk. Walk worthy. Let your walk weigh as much as what you're called. You're called a Christian? Okay. Walk in unity. Walk in diversity or variety of gifts. Build each other up. Walk in purity. Not like the world, but like a new creation.
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0: on July 11th at Angel Stadium. It's a family-friendly event, one night only. 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And I have an idea that it's going to sell out. 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So they are ticketing it this year. So admission is free, but tickets are required. Again, that's the Harvest Crusade 2026 with Greg Laurie, July 11th at Angel Stadium. 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
10: Soul care is birthed out of the 6 rhythms that Jesus himself practiced to fill up during his time here on earth. 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
9: Wow, that is an important reminder for us today. This is Focus on the Family with Jim Daly, and we're so glad that Deborah Falada is back with us to continue the conversation, offering thoughts like you just heard. We're looking forward to hearing more from her about self-care and how to do that well as a believer. Your host is Focus President and author Jim Daly, and I'm John Fuller.
11: John, last time Deborah began describing some life-giving habits that we as Christians particularly should engage, and they're outlined from Scripture. I was really enthralled with it. Uh-huh. I mean, thinking about how Jesus modeled the things that we should be doing, including nourishing our bodies, making sure we get the right amount of sleep, filling our own well so we could fill the well of others, right? That is a deeply spiritual message. And I'm looking forward to getting back to today, and we're going to cover the next 3 out of her great book, Soul Care.
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11: And we started this conversation last time. So if you missed it, get a hold of us. We can get an audio copy to you, or you go to the website, download it that way, or the
9: mobile app is terrific.
11: Yeah, it's a good way to do it. There. So that's what I typically listen is through the app. Deborah, welcome back. Good to have you here.
10: Good to be back as always.
11: It's so fun. I got to brag on your beautiful family because they came with you this time. And I think it's the first time you've been here several times.
10: Yeah, I've been here a lot. This is their first time in Colorado Springs, and especially at Focus on the
11: Family. Give them a shout out. Give them the first names and say hi to them because that's fun.
10: I have with me Ella, my oldest, then Elijah, Ezra, and Ethan, and of course my husband's here with us too.
11: That is so good that you guys came out together. All right, we talked about some of the rhythms last time. You identified six rhythms or lifestyle choices in your book and how Jesus modeled these for us. Quickly, what are the six rhythms? And we'll jump into number four.
10: Number three. Yeah. The first is nourish our bodies and how we can honor our bodies with a proper nutrition, hydration, and movement, just like Jesus did, taking care of our temples. The second one is about rest and making sure that we trust God when we lay down and sleep and realize that we can only do what we can do and our body needs to be energized by rest and how important that is in being a healthy person. The third one is protect, and it talks about setting healthy boundaries like Jesus did. Sometimes we think of Jesus as someone who always said yes, but that's not actually the case. The fourth one is connect, to make sure that we are engaging in life-giving relationships. The fifth one, which I'm excited to talk about, is savor. And it's about enjoying life and being present in it. And then the sixth one is tune in. Be aware of what's going on underneath the surface of your life emotionally.
11: You know, I'm going to go back to something from last time because you sparked a thought for me when it comes to rest. The level of anxiety and depression in the country right now, especially North America, all of us, is so high, particularly in young people. The idea that we need to be okay with what happened today and trust God is so critical.
10: Right.
11: I mean, to trust God, to say, okay, Lord, I'm going to lay my head on the pillow tonight, and whatever is, and I believe in you, I trust in you fully. That should give you a good night's sleep.
10: Yeah, I think the higher our level of trust, the easier it is for us to rest. And if that's not the case, like we talked about earlier, struggling with insomnia, that means there must be something going on underneath the surface that I need to identify and deal with.
11: Mm-hmm. Let's move to protect, which is that next one. You did some research for the book that caught you by surprise, how people viewed boundaries as a bad thing.
10: Yeah.
11: Because, you know, there is no literature psychologically. I'm thinking of the book Boundaries by our good friends.
10: Right.
11: Boundaries are a good thing. Why do we say or think they're bad things?
10: I think we have an unhealthy definition, a wrong definition of boundaries. We just assume that boundaries just means saying no to people in need. And we assume that Jesus didn't have boundaries because he always said yes. And good Christians should always say yes. We shouldn't say no. But that's not actually the case, first and foremost, and that's not how Jesus lived. When I look through the gospel, through the lens of soul care, I was shocked at how frequently Jesus said things like, no, and not yet. It's not my time. No, I'm not going to do it this way. I'm actually going to do it this way. No, I'm not going to go to that town. I'm going to go to the next town. He wasn't under the obligation of man. His number one priority was to do what God has called him to do. And when I think of boundaries, I think of the word protect, because it's the way that we protect our calling, what God has called us to do. So it's a really important part of being healthy.
11: Let me make sure we have this in a practical way. I can remember Jean when she was at UC Davis. She was doing a chemistry degree, pre-vet, and, you know, had a load that she was carrying. And she was going to a church there, and the pastor had asked her if she could run the children's ministry. And when she looks back on it, she felt like she couldn't say no. And she was young, and she said, you know, today I could, but I took on so much, and it almost destroyed, you know, her ability to do well in school,
10: right?
11: Which was the main thing. And I guess the question there in that example is, how do we develop that backbone to be able to say no? Because it feels contrary to a Christian attitude of kindness and always being available for people.
10: Right.
11: We give that the letter grade of an A. If you're acting that way, you're an A Christian. And if you turn people down, you're actually a C Christian. speak to that need to say no.
10: Yeah. I think it's important to address the underlying belief system that we talked about in the last conversation. Why do you feel like you can't say no? What is the underlying belief system there? Maybe I feel like it's wrong. Maybe I believe that it's my job to fix the problem, and that if I don't do it, nobody else will. Because that underlying belief system will keep you saying yes to so many things till your plate gets so heavy that it breaks. Yeah. We have to realize that every time we say yes to something, we are automatically saying no to something else because we have human capacity. So it's not just about saying yes to everything and everyone. It's about prayerfully considering what God and God alone wants us to say yes to.
11: Let me ask you this question. When you place that boundary around your heart, it's a positive. I think so many of us, and I put myself right there with Gene. I'm not pointing that out. I think we all learn over time to not simply be people pleasers,
10: right,
11: but to put those boundaries. I think it comes with maturity and sanity. But speak to that idea of protecting your own heart so that you have more for other people.
10: I have to sneak this quote in from a friend of mine who's a counselor. She said, behind every people pleaser was usually once a parent pleaser, where we grew up in a situation where we had to just constantly make sure our parents were okay because there was addictions, there was chaos, there was unhealthy expectations put on us. Mm. And you kind of start living out of that cycle of pleasing people, saying yes to more and more. What happens though is you run out of energy. I worked with a woman in counseling just recently who said yes to everything and everyone at work. But then when she walked through the doors of her home, she was so depleted that she had nothing left to give to her husband and children. And she was feeling bad about it. Like, I want to give them more, but I can't. And the reality is she had to start prioritizing and realize that all the things she said yes to were her saying no to her family in different ways, because we have limited human capacity. No one of us is a superhero that can go above and beyond. Jesus himself, who is fully God, yet fully man, honored his human capacity and said no so that he could reserve his energy for what God had called him to do.
11: I think that's hard for many of us as believers to even comprehend that the Lord, he knew there were sick people in the next town over or
10: right.
11: what have you. But he couldn't do it all. I mean, I guess that's the conflict. He could have, but chose to protect that time and to make decisions that he needed to make for his own soul care. I mean, it's weird to talk about God and his own soul care. It feels uncomfortable, actually. But he did say no.
10: He did say no.
11: And he did pass by people. And, you know, it's hard to even imagine, why would God do that?
10: He was limited by choice in his human body and his human capacity. Mm. And I think he wanted to model to us what it looks like to live fully as human beings. He was fully God, yet fully man. And he modeled for us so well what it looks like to care for our souls and stay filled up.
11: Moving to the next rhythm, being connected. That can mean a lot of things.
10: Yeah.
11: How do you define being connected biblically? What does that look like?
10: Being intentional with life-giving relationships. One of the most exciting things about studying the Gospels as I was writing Soul Care was watching Jesus be a really good friend.
11: Mm.
10: You know, before he chose the disciples, the friends that he would say yes to. Think of all the people that wanted to rub elbows with Jesus, right?
11: Mm-hmm.
10: But he decided to focus in on the 12. And before he chose the 12, he spent the night in prayer. How often do we pray about our friends and the type of people that we should bring in close to our lives, the type of people that God wants us to invest in? But Jesus was a really good friend. He was intentional with his friendships. He was intentional about giving and also receiving. Remember in the garden when he said to his disciples, here's what I need you to do for me. Stay awake and pray. Not only did he give to his friends, but he also allowed himself to receive from his friends. So we can learn a lot from Jesus and how he engaged in life-giving relationships.
11: You know, you mentioned in Soul Care, Genesis 2:18, where God says it's not good for man to be alone and creates woman. I've never really stepped back to think about the tenderness of that. And it's such a more beautiful, poetic way to think of God's heart for us.
10: I know.
11: That he saw that and he remedied that.
10: He sees our needs sometimes before we see them.
11: Yeah.
10: And he offers us ways, healthy ways, to fill those needs. I think the next step is for us to be able to see our needs and then have the humility to receive what he's offered us to meet those needs in healthy ways.
11: You know, so often today we think of independence, especially again in North America, you know, our heritage is we forge through the forests and we, you know, manifest destiny and all those things, you know, and it's kind of ingrained in the culture. But that pioneering spirit and the loneliness of it, being out there at the edge of the spear, you might say, isn't a great place for a human being because God created us for a relationship. And in your research, you found some evidence that being alone is not a healthy place to be.
10: It was almost scary to look at some of the research that showed that feeling lonely on a regular basis was almost as dangerous to your health as smoking a pack of cigarettes a day. Because ultimately, the high levels of cortisol, the stress, lead to different types of disease.
11: Huh.
10: And so it was really fascinating to realize the effect that loneliness has on our physical body. And I think it goes back to the fact that God sees our needs. He knows it is not good for man to be alone. He knows that two are better than one. But I think it's easy for us, especially when we've been hurt, to push people away, to put up a wall and armor up.
11: Yeah.
10: Instead of softening our hearts and realizing that how we protect ourselves is with boundaries, not with a wall to keep ourselves safe. So I ask you to really consider, who are those life-giving relationships in your life? And if you don't have them, prayerfully consider what it might look like to invite some people into your inner circle so that you can engage in life-giving relationships, because God knows you need them and they're healthy for your soul.
9: 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We're talking about some of the core concepts in her book, Soul Care. 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
11: Deborah, you describe your mom as a servant-hearted person. I think we all know people like that. Maybe we perceive ourselves to be that kind of person, servant-hearted. But you admitted that you weren't kind of wired that way, and you had to learn to do that. One, describe that affirmation of maybe having a deficit and then overcoming it. How did you process that, seeing your mom maybe wanting to be more like your mom, or what was it?
10: Yeah, it is interesting. I've kind of concluded that when you grow up being served to that level, I have a Middle Eastern mom, she loves to serve. You kind of get used to being served. And then when you're asked to serve others, it's like, I don't have that muscle quite yet, because it's atrophied over the years. But I've realized that in maintaining relationships, healthy relationships, you have to give and receive.
11: Yeah.
10: And so for me, I love to give in the ways of emotional connection, helping people emotionally through advice, through counsel, through prayer. But sometimes there's a physical need. Hey, can you drive me to the airport? And as much as I don't love to do those things, I have realized that you have to meet your friends where they're at, and you have to meet them with their needs.
11: Yeah.
10: Whether or not it's something that you're good at, gifted at, or something you want to do, life-giving relationships require a level of sacrifice.
11: You know, Deborah, this is a delicate question, and I'm not sure you covered it in the book, but I'm feeling it, observing women particularly, And some of the challenge 30, 40-something women are having today to try to be everything. I mean, you're a psychologist, your husband's a doctor, you have beautiful kids, it seems like you're doing it all. And I have a heart for women who are trying to be kind of the traditional wife and mother, yet in an era where professional development is so valued.
10: Right.
11: How does a healthy Christian woman balance all these things, not lean into worldly feminism and be the person that God needs her to be or wants her to be?
10: I love that you ask that question, because that's something that I'm passionate about and have had to learn along the way. And I think it starts with tweaking the belief system that you have to do it all. Because that is not a reality, number one. You cannot do it all, number two. You can only do what God has called you to do. And, you know, even looking at my life from the outside in, you would think, oh, she does all this and kids and life and homeschool and travel. But I have set up so many boundaries because I know my human capacity. I know my limits. And what's been amazing is as I have pulled back from different things, as I have said, I can't do this. I could only do this much. I'm unable to do this. I have watched God take the small loaves and fish that I have and multiply it in ways that I could have never on my own. And it builds your faith, because you know when you focus on the things that He's called you to do and you focus on staying healthy and honoring Him in that way, He's like, I got the rest. I will take care of the rest. You just do what I've called you to do, and don't believe the lie that you have to do it all.
11: Yeah.
10: And so, I feel like I'm living proof that God takes the little that you have and He multiplies it.
11: So that servant-hearted, connected attitude, let's move to the next one, this tuning in to your inner world. Describe what that means.
10: There's so much of life that's happening underneath the surface. You know, human beings are like a volcano, and we have all of this pressure building underneath the surface of our life, all of this stress, these expectations, these feelings. And our tendency is to ignore them and shove them away and just keep living our life. But when we do that, this pressure, just like a volcano, has to find the point of least resistance, and it will come out if we don't deal with it. And usually it comes out in an unhealthy way, because the point of least resistance is usually something like rage, anger, relationship conflict, addictions, depression, anxiety. In Soul Care, I talk a lot about how Jesus had so many different feelings that He addressed in Scripture. He not only felt the feelings, He responded to them. So it's not that feelings are bad or good, healthy or unhealthy, as we sometimes think. All feelings are a signal, and we're responsible for recognizing them and responding in healthy ways.
11: This sounds a little more complicated, perhaps, than the others, and that's why we need to spend a few minutes on this. You had an example in Soul Care about a man who believed he was a burden to others. I feel like that is really attributable to a lot of women, too, that, you know, they don't want to be a burden, so they don't talk about what they're really going through. We all do that. It doesn't matter what gender we are. Describe that story, and how is that belief impacting his life, and how do we apply that to our own lives and identify, whoops, we might be in that same spot?
10: Yeah, sometimes we think that sharing our feelings with others is going to weigh them down, rather than realizing this is a point of intimacy. When you connect with people on that level, you're inviting them into your life in a unique way. You're inviting them into an intimate relationship rather than a superficial one. And so, but here's what it starts with. It starts with us being aware of our own emotions. I think step two is finding people to share what's going on inside of us, people that are going to help us. But we can't do that if we're not aware of what we're feeling to begin with.
11: Right.
10: I can't tell you how many people in the counseling office come in and I say, okay, let's talk about what are some feelings that are coming up in that situation. And so many people will right away say, I don't know, because they haven't had the time, the effort, the language. They might not even have the language to begin really thinking through that. And to know that Jesus Himself felt all of these different feelings. He felt sorrow. He felt anger. He felt gratitude. He felt compassion. He felt agony. He felt so many different things. And He stopped to recognize the feeling and then express it mm-hmm. and do something about it.
11: And it's so good. And it takes effort. It seems that's the battle in life.
10: Yes.
11: It's in our marriages. It's in our parenting. Just give these things some thought, especially through a scriptural lens.
10: Right.
11: If we can do that, I think the answers from the Lord are very plain to see. It's just our ability to see them.
10: Proverbs 20 verse 5 tells us that the purposes of a person's heart, what's going on underneath the surface of our life, are like deep waters. Mm. But a person of insight draws them out. It takes work to draw out the waters underneath the surface of your life. But a person of insight, they can see what's going on inside. And it takes practice. It takes work. It's like a muscle. We have to develop it. Otherwise, when you don't use it, you lose it.
11: Right. I know that. Let's go to the last one in our last few minutes here, savor.
10: That's now, my favorite one.
11: I'm going to say, yeah, that sounds good. It sounds tasty.
10: I know.
11: Savor, what does that mean in the context of soul care?
10: Savor life. Be present in this life that God has given us. We're often so distracted by what's coming up ahead or so burdened by what's happened in the past that we don't take the time to really appreciate and be present in the moment that God has given us. This moment is a gift. And Jesus practiced savoring. You know, one of my favorite verses as I was writing Soul Care was in Matthew 13. And it says, Jesus left the house and went and sat by the lake. And I've never seen that verse before.
11: Yeah.
10: But to think that Jesus just wanted to sit by the lake, to enjoy the moment, to connect with God and this world that he had given him. Mm. I think sometimes we're so distracted, even by devices in our pocket, right? Our phones dinging, text messages, that we miss the gift of the present and the people that God has given us here and now.
11: Well, and I think what's so good in the book, you describe it as a process. It's not like you're born with this, like athletic ability or something.
10: Right.
11: But you learn to appreciate. You learn to savor.
10: Right.
11: It's more attitudinal than some genetic thing, right?
10: 100,000%. It's a muscle that we have to develop and something that we have to learn to do. One thing that you can do to practice savoring is starting a gratitude journal. And don't just write vague things. I'm thankful for my family. Be very specific. What is it about your family? Who's specifically in your family? And what are you thankful for? It's easy to focus on what we don't have, what happened in the past, what we're worried about in the future. But if we can stop for a few moments and be specifically grateful for what we have today, it tethers us to the present.
11: Well, and you say in the book, developing gratitude and praise is so critical. To the stodgy person, I mean, it just happens. You know, things happen in your life. You become crusty.
10: Yeah.
11: Speak to that person at the end here. How does that crusty Christian, let's put it in that context, become more of a person of gratitude and praise?
10: That crusty Christian is most likely someone who has been through a lot of pain because pain has a tendency to do that to us. It has a tendency to bring up our walls and make us feel justified to sit in our pain. But I always say that gratitude is how we rebel against the pain. It's our rebellion. No, I'm not going to let this weigh me down. I'm going to enjoy what God has given me. Not that I don't acknowledge the pain. As a counselor, I'm all about acknowledging the pain and healing the pain. But gratitude is how we begin to rebel and decide, am I going to fixate on the pain or am I going to fixate on the presence that God has given me here and now?
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11: And John, I'm reminded of a comment we received from a mom named Lauren, who described how her parents weren't well equipped to raise her. And once Lauren became an adult and had a family of her own, she was looking for guidance on how to love her husband and children properly. And she said, Focus on the Family has helped fill that void and so much more. I have found so many books, resources, and messages that have grown my faith, and Focus will help you and your family. 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Mm-hmm. 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
9: 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And if today's conversation has raised any concerns about issues in your own life that you're struggling with, we'd be happy to connect you with one of our caring Christian counselors. 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And then a lot of families are traveling this summer. 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And thanks for listening to Focus on the Family with Jim Daly. I'm John Fuller, inviting you back as we once again help you and your family thrive in Christ.
0: 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Well, up next, it's hard for all of us. Forgiveness. Forgiveness for others when they wrong us. Or maybe they are so different from us in some way, there's no way we can even think of them without any measure of tolerance. Maybe they have very different political or spiritual beliefs from us. Well, according to Jesus, it doesn't matter. We need to forgive them and show love toward them in Christ Jesus. Turn to Matthew 5, the Sermon on the Mount, as we see what Jesus had to say about loving others, all others. Pastor Bill Buffington is next on the Transforming Word, right here on K-Wave. 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
12: I've been thinking about presumption these days, and it reminded me of a cute story about a Scandinavian couple named Sven and Hulda. 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He sat back and sort of watched things happen. 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Then I can go and live with my sister. Presumption. 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
15: If he is thirsty, give him a drink, for in so doing you will heap coals of fire on his head. Do not be overcome with evil, but overcome evil with good. And so, this is the heart of God for us as New Testament believers. Rather than seeking out retribution, rather than seeking out an eye for an eye, rather than trying to get even with someone that's, if it's an insult, let it go. Let me have it. Turn the other cheek.
13: There are times in life when someone just rubs you the wrong way. Maybe it's something you heard about them. Or perhaps they wronged you in the past and you can't seem to let it go. And many times, those interactions may have felt scrutinizing or even painful. But in today's message, Pastor Bill encourages you to give it all to Jesus. Surrender all those negative thoughts and feelings to the Lord and allow His peace and presence to guide you through whatever circumstances you go through. Now here's Pastor Bill in the book of Matthew chapter 5 as he continues his message, your word, and your rights.
15: You'll never have to lie to get or keep what God wants to give you. Right? You can tell the whole truth. And if God's going to do it, God's going to do it. If he's not going to do it, he's not going to do it. But you never have to deceive or lie to get something God wants to give you. And so, you know, I've shared the story many times. When I first got saved, the guy that led me to Christ, we went to take the test together for the sheriff department. And we both passed the first part of the test. And, you know, so we both passed it. We went to someplace in Pasadena we had to go to together, and it was another battery of testings. And they did a thing called a criminal questionnaire. I had been counseled from a guy at the church I was going to, one of the deacons there, that if you haven't been convicted of it, don't say you did it. Because I've done a lot of crimes that I never was caught for. And so he said, if you didn't get convicted for it or caught for it, don't say you did it. But as I got there and the guy was asking me the questions, I was convicted that, nah, I'm just going to tell the truth. And so I told him everything. They were like, have you ever sold drugs? Yes. When was the last time? About there. What was the amount? The questions go deeper and deeper and deeper. Have you ever been involved in any kind of gang activity? Any fights? When was the last? You know, they want to know all this stuff. So I gave them everything. I guess I could have went to jail that day. You know, like I dropped dime all over the place. And the guy called me back afterwards, you know, because they tell you the same day. He said, you know, based on the criminal questionnaire, we're not going to be able to move forward with you. And he said, but before you feel bad, he said, the questions we asked today, let's say you had lied and got through today, then we would have started you through the process. And several months down the line, at the very end, last thing we do is you basically do a lie detector test with these exact same questions. So if you was lying here and it just, we waited all that time and it came out then, you would have just wasted your time. And so it was kind of easier to walk away like, all right, I wasn't called to be a sheriff. You know what I mean? I was called to be a pastor. So, praise God. You know what I mean? So, but my point is the temptation was like, they don't know. And I could have got all excited and start dreaming about what I was going to get. I could have looked at what the salary was and started spending it already. Told my wife, we need to get married now. I'm about to have some money, you know what I'm saying? And we would have been brokety broke, you know? So always going to be better. Oh, man. Always going to be better to be people who tell the truth. A couple other verses on just why we don't want to be deceptive. How it's linked to Satan. I'm going to look at a verse in Revelation 12, verses 7 through 9. I'm going to read that to you guys real quick. Revelation 12, verse 7 through 9. It says, there was a war that broke out in heaven. Michael and his angels fought with the dragon, and the dragon and his angels fought, but they did not prevail, nor was there place found for them in heaven any longer. So the great dragon was cast out, that serpent of old called the devil and Satan, get this, who deceives the whole world. He was cast to the earth and his angels were cast out with him. So we know from John 8:44 that Satan is a liar. We know here that he goes out to deceive the whole world. He's a deceiver. And so I want to just say this because there's lying that you can do with just your mouth, just telling lies. But you can be deceptive. Some people are really good at kind of finding the loophole where I didn't lie to you. I can make you believe the wrong thing without lying to you, right? Anybody hear that good? Anybody hear that? Don't raise your hand. But some people who find the loophole, that's what the Jews were really good at. They were like, okay, we're not swearing by God, but they found all these other loopholes to where they were still lying and being deceptive, but they weren't doing it. We weren't breaking the law. We don't want to become that kind of Christian where it's like, all right, I didn't lie, but I misled you. I led you to believe. I left out something important. I didn't tell you information that you would have needed, or I shaded the truth, there's all these things that people can do. So we want to not lie, but we also want to be people that are not deceptive. We want to be truthful people. We want to be people that walk in the light, that speak the language of the light. That's what God desires for us, that as believers, we would be believable people. I don't want people listening to me saying, I got to figure out what he really meant by that, because, you know, he be always getting around. He be, you know, you don't want to have that character for people, because, wow, I'm a Christian. I have the most valuable message in the whole world. I need to be believed when I speak. Amen. The message that I'm delivering, and everybody here, is not because I'm a minister. You, because you're a Christian, we have the most valuable message in the world to deliver. So we need to be believable. You need to be someone in your family where your mom or your dad or your siblings are like, I know this person will tell me the truth. And it's not always fun to be that person. I have people that count on me to tell them the truth, and they'll ask me hard things, and I'll tell them the truth, and then they don't like me for 4 months. That's a fact. I have people in my life that are like, hey, bro, what do you think about? I don't like it. I think it's whack or whatever. Sometimes there's no nice way to say the truth. You know, like, it's a difficult thing, but you should be a man or a woman of truth. Right. Somebody asks you something, you should tell the truth. I used to have this thing. It's not the right thing to do, but this is an example of being kind of shading the truth. I was trying to come up with something. In my family, people like to feed me because I'm big. So if I go to my in-laws or I go to my aunts or whatever, they're like, I get a big plate. They're like, who, sit down? They love me and they serve me up and they give me. But if it's not good, so I get a lot of it. Everybody else gets one spoon. They're like, here for you, Bill. Bill, I'm here. And I got two spoons. And I love them. Like, they're loving on me. They're doing this because they're like, oh, we love him, and here's two for you. Everybody else just gets one, you know? And inevitably, how was it? How you like it? Now, if it's good, I'm happy to say that was delicious. Thank you so much. But I had come up with this thing I would do, right? If it wasn't good, I would say, I never had anything like that. Thank you so much. And it was a way out. But I got convicted about that I'm like, it felt good. You know, it was like, I didn't lie. I didn't like slam them, you know? But I know that, like, even though that felt right, that's a type of shading, because now they're going to keep making it like that. Look what I've done to generations, you know? But the truth is more difficult. Amen. It's so hard to look at someone that loved you and to be like, it was all right. I don't know how to, I almost would rather go and not eat, you know? I'm going to take it home, you know? And then not take their phone calls anyway. So we want to develop the character of being people that are known for that we're going to tell the truth. And so again, the last part, Jesus says, but let your yes be yes and your no. No, he says, for whatever is more than that is from the evil one. Now, those words have to stick, right? Whatever is more than my simple yes or no is from the evil one. Whatever is more, whenever I'm getting tricky with my words, whatever is more than the truth is from the enemy. And I want to stay away from that. And so that's something for everybody to work on, particularly if you know that you find yourself tempted to shade the truth or tempted to, you know, say less than the truth. Be mindful of that. Anything that's less than the truth is from the wicked one. Even if my truth hurts your feelings, I still was truthful with you. And we can recover from that. Better than if I lie to you. Better than if I'm deceitful with you. And so we want to be people that tell the truth. That's the summary of this section. When it comes to your word as a believer, Jesus is saying for disciples, never mind what the world does. You guys, be men and women of the truth. Speak the truth. Again, one motive for being people of the truth is because you and I carry the most important message in the whole world. And we need people, when they listen to us, to believe that we're people that are telling the truth. Amen. So moving on, look at verses 38 to 42. This deals with our rights, this section here. I'm going to read it all, then we'll go back through it piece by piece. It says, you have heard that it was said, an eye for an eye and a tooth for a tooth. But I tell you not to resist an evil person, but whoever slaps you on the right cheek, turn the other to him also. If anyone wants to sue you and take away your tunic, let him have your cloak also. And whoever compels you to go 1 mile with him, go 2 with him. Give to him who asks you, and from him who wants to borrow from you, do not turn away. So let's come back up. Jesus points them back to those. These are hard things, right? We'll cover them one by one. So he says, hey, you've heard that it was said. Again, he points back to Old Testament law, an eye for an eye and a tooth for a tooth. That was the law in the Old Testament. If somebody knocked out your tooth, literally the law was that you take them to the judge, that they get the tooth knocked out to you. You're going to look just like me. We're going to both be snaggle tooth up in this joint, you know, two snaggle tooths, you know. And the purpose of the law, and that law is found in Exodus chapter 21, verse 24, if you want to write that down. An eye for an eye, a tooth for a tooth. Somebody put my eye out somehow. The law said they had to get their eye put out too. We both going to be, you know, having a one patch or whatever. So the heart or the goal of the law was not retribution. It was to set a limit, right? Because the way human nature is, if you knock out my one eye, I want to knock out both of yours. I want you to be completely blind, right? If you knock out one of my teeth, I want you to, you're going to need dentures when I get done. Like we want to go over and above. Nobody wants to get even only. We want to pay you back. Some of the best movies, plays on this part of human nature. There's something satisfying in us about seeing people get what they deserve or seeing someone get even. So when you see a movie and there's a bad character and they've done bad, what the movie is growing in you is desire to see them pay for what they've done. That's our human nature, and movie makers know this. So they'll drag out the whole movie. I just want to see it. At the end of the movie, finally, you get the relief of like, boom, boom, boom, boom. They get it. They get gotten. They get done. And you're like, that was a great movie. You know, you want to make a bad movie? Let a bad guy be bad and not pay for it. And you get to the end of the movie, you're like, that's it? Ah, you know, that's no payoff. You know, I want to get even. I want him to die at the end, chop his neck off. You know, like, that's what we want. That's part of human nature. It's how we're wired. It's how we think. God knows this. And so God said, look, in the law, I put limits on these things. Eye for an eye. That's as far as it goes. A tooth for a tooth. Now, here's the deal. Because it got messed up in the New Testament. It wasn't for me to do, right? If you knocked out my eye, I wasn't coming to knock out your eye. The government was taking care of it. If it was a tooth for a tooth, the government was handling it. We weren't going fisticuffs fixing these things. It was dealt with by the government. Now, as you come to the Jews, and they had taken that law, but they had now taken it out of the place of government, taken it into their own hands. And so Jesus is now correcting this. He says, hey, you've heard that it was said an eye for an eye and a tooth for a tooth. But I tell you not to resist an evil person. But whoever slaps you on the one cheek, turn the other to him also. So I'm going to just agree up front with everybody here. Everybody, is that a hard command? That's hard. That the thought of that is hard. That someone would slap me in the face and I would just turn the other. Have you guys heard my interpretation of this law? Okay. So when I was newly Christian, I literally, me and the guy led me to the Lord were having this debate, and I was pondering, like, I was looking for the loophole. And I found it, but it's not legit, but I'll just tell you what I found. It's humorous to me. So if someone slapped me on this cheek, so smile, they got me. As I'm throwing my right cross, wham, I turn the other cheek as I throw it. So I'm like, I did turn. Now the fact that he couldn't reach me when I turned is all, that's his fault, you know. But the idea here, and let me be clear, with each thing listed here, right? In that culture, a slap was not an assault. It was an insult. This is not, the Bible is not teaching that there's no place for self-defense. If somebody were to come swinging fists at you, that you got to just eat them all up and lay down and take it. I don't believe that that's what the Bible's teaching. This is an insult. You know, you slap me, you push me or whatever. It's an insult, but it's not life-threatening. I'm not in danger. But it is an insult. A slap in the face is an insult, like being spit on, slapped or whatever. These are insulting things. And so the three things we'll see in this section is insult, injustice, and inconvenience, right? Getting slapped in the cheek, that's insult. Having somebody sue you, your inner coat, and giving them your outer coat, that's injustice. And having someone ask you to walk 1 mile and you walk in two, that's inconvenient. And these are the three things that are getting touched on here. So first thing Jesus says, look, you heard that it was said an eye for an eye, get even, right? But I'm saying, don't resist an evil person. If someone slaps you in the cheek, and I'm going to say insults you, he says, just eat it. Let them insult you again. If someone slaps you in the cheek, turn to them the other cheek. This will be the heart of God. If someone in a non-life-threatening way has insulted you, and you could get even, he's saying, don't. Let it go. Humble yourself. I'm going to throw this out. This is a question to us. Why would we do that? Why would we do that? God is just, and he's the one that would make it right. So if we let it go, God will deal with it. Is that what you're saying? Okay. So Kylan's saying that, you know, if we let it go, we don't deal with ourselves, God will deal with it. So we can kind of stay out of the way and let God handle it. And that's pretty much what it says. If you're a note taker, you can write down Romans 12. I'm going to give you Romans 12, 17 through 21. It says, Romans 12, starting at verse 17, repay no one evil for evil. Have regard for good things in the sight of all men. For if it is possible, as much as depends on you, live peaceably with all men. Beloved, do not avenge yourselves, but rather give place to wrath. For it is written, vengeance is mine, I will repay, says the Lord. Therefore, if your enemy is hungry, feed him. If he is thirsty, give him a drink, for in so doing you will heap coals of fire on his head. Do not be overcome with evil, but overcome evil with good. And so this is the heart of God for us as New Testament believers. Rather than seeking out retribution, rather than seeking out an eye for an eye, rather than trying to get even with someone that's, if it's an insult, let it go. Let me have it. Turn the other cheek. Again, I acknowledge these are difficult things, but these are the will of God. I at least need to know where the will of God is, so when I'm put in a position, I know what to do. Amen? Can I give you guys a verse that's really encouraging to me? 1 Corinthians 10:13, God says, but God is faithful, who will not allow you to be tempted or tested beyond what you are able, but with the temptation will make a way of escape that you may be able to bear it. So I haven't been slapped in the face by a man ever as a believer. So the verse tells me if it ever happened, God would know that I'm in a place that with his help, I'm going to be able to handle it. So I just need to know that I don't go around worrying about if somebody's going to slap me. If I ever get slapped, God is not allowing me to be tempted beyond what I'm able, but with the temptation makes a way of escape that I may be. If it ever happened, I know I can bear it with God's help. Amen. Has it happened yet? Cause I don't think I'm there yet. And so I don't think I'm ready for that test. And that's why maybe I haven't had it. Cause there have been men that have had this in past. I just want to add there so that you're not worried about, don't worry about if and when. If God allowed it, you can handle it. Remember that. Amen. Cause Satan won't tell you that in that moment, but if God lets it happen, you can handle it with his help, with yielding to the spirit, with dying to the flesh. But if God allows it, you can handle it. Amen. So once more, I tell you, do not resist an evil person, but whoever slaps you on the right cheek, turn to them the other also. Again, this is in their culture. This would have been an insult, not an assault. I should say this. I do believe in self-defense. I do believe if somebody is assaulting you, this is the temple of the living God. I'm going to protect it. To how I raise my kids and everything else. So I don't believe that as a believer, we just getting beat up, not getting beat up. I don't believe that. So that's another time. But verse 40 now. If anyone wants to sue you and take away your tunic, that's your coat that you might wear every day, you know, and then it says, let them also have your cloak. That would be kind of an outer coat. That'll be one that you might use at nighttime or to cover up. And so this is dealing with injustice. Someone's suing me. Someone's taking me to court. They're taking from me something that's not right. And God says, you know, they take your inner coat. Let them give them another coat. Just let it go. Let me deal with those things. And again, some believers are like, does that mean I just get taken advantage of? Do I just get walked on as a believer? I mean, this seems like we just get walked all over here. Here's how you want to look at it. There's a place where God is saying, if you get up and do all the fighting for yourself, you don't give God room to jump in there for you. God says, just relax. Lay it down. Sometimes it looks like you took an L. And in hindsight, God will turn everything around. God will right wrongs as you leave it with him, as you don't be the one to jump in there. Because sometimes if we jump in there and fight, we do it wrong. If I jump in there to fight for my own rights, I'm going to do it wrong. I'm going to get in the flesh. That's what I know. That's my default setting. So sometimes God is like, let me have it, son. Let it be. But he said, look, if they ask you for your tunic, inner coat, give them your outer coat. Just here, have it. I'm not fighting for those things. I'll let that be what it's going to be. I'll let God defend me. I'll let God deal with those things. Here's what's difficult about that. That takes faith. Because in our human nature, I want to be in control. I want to control this right now. It takes faith to say, God, looks like I'm taking an L, but I'm going to just leave it with you. You handle it. I'll give it to you. I have in my own life, and I know people that have just let things go. And what God did in hindsight was just so much better. And it was so much better, and it came with so much less stress than them fighting it out themselves or chasing it down. Just

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1: 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I'm Ron Beaver, in for Michael David on your Wednesday, a few minutes in front of 9 o'clock. And I can't believe it's here already. It's coming up real quick. Once again, the Harvest Crusade 2026 with Greg Laurie at Angel Stadium is going to be July 11th this year. You can join us for the Harvest Crusade.

0: was so much better, and it came with so much less stress than them fighting it out themselves or chasing it down. Just here, let it go. You win. You can have it. Not gonna fight. Not gonna pursue anything. I'm gonna let that all the way go, and God covers it from somewhere else. God blesses it in some other way. And so I believe as we yield to God in this thing, we remain blessable by the Lord. Because I'm saying, God, the only reason I'm not doing this is because you. I'm concerned for my witness. I'm leaving it in your hands. I have been taken advantage of. And so as believers, you know, this is where, you know, we talk about our rights in just a moment. Sometimes believers start sounding like the world. Right. We live in a world where everybody wants to fight for all their rights. These are my rights. I know my rights. My right. There's a time and a place. Some people want to fight so much. That's all they do is fighting. It's my rights. They're just looking for everywhere to have a fight. And here's where we can get lost in that. As a believer, I'm called to be a witness for Jesus in this world. Amen. I represent him, his views, his opinions, his everything else. I want to represent him to a lost world. Some people can get so caught up in fighting for their rights, they're no longer concerned with their witness. Would you rather win your rights or win a soul?
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I'm Ron Beaver with you in for Michael David on your Wednesday, and so glad to be with you. I do want to let you know that if you enjoy Christian music, and especially Lauren Daigle, she's going to be a part of the OC Fair Summer Concert Series coming up on July 23rd is when she'll be performing at the Pacific Amphitheater. You can come see two-time Grammy winner Lauren Daigle in concert at the Pacific Amphitheater in Costa Mesa, July 23rd. Her songs, including chart toppers like You Say, Rescue, and Trust in You, have resonated across genres, breaking records, and connecting with audiences worldwide. 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So check it out. Well, Dr. Tony Evans is on the way with a refreshing message, as we are reminded that even though we're not perfect, God still can use us to do great things for him, and he will. Look at Moses, David, Paul, and who can forget Peter? You know, one of my favorite passages in Scripture.

0: Whereas when Paul said in Romans 7, I do not understand what I do. For what I want to do, I do not do. But what I hate, I do. 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He needed the grace of Christ, just like I do, and you do, too. 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
2: A recent trick has been spreading online among young pro-abortion advocates. They attempt to embarrass pro-lifers by showing an image of a dog or dolphin embryo and asking, "Do you really think that this is a human being?" If the pro-lifer mistakes the dog embryo for a human embryo, the abortion advocate mocks them. This trick is only possible because for those of us who are not embryologists, many mammalian embryos do look very similar. But deception is not an argument. A case of mistaken identity does not change reality. 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We have our right to life because of what we are. To learn more about defending your pro-life views, visit our pro-life apologetics resource at lifeissues.org.
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3: Have you ever thought about what God's grace can do in your life? 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
4: I wrote a book for all of you overly burdened, overly condemned, and overworked women.
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6: You will know God is showing up to turn things around when he shows up in a way you can't explain.
7: Dr. Tony Evans says God is way too powerful to be predictable.
6: He will invade your ordinary with something extraordinary.
7: This is the Alternative Broadcast, featuring the timeless biblical teachings from the archives of Dr. Tony Evans. Many people believe the mistakes of their past have wiped out their spiritual future. But today, Dr. Evans reminds us it's not too late for anyone as he begins a powerful series of messages about imperfect people who went on to do great things for the Lord. Let's join him.
6: I want to start off with one of the most recognized characters in the Bible, a man named Moses. Moses is the author of the Pentateuch, the first five books of the Bible. He is one of the revered names in Jewish history. He's also a man who had the rebound. Let's start off reviewing very succinctly the life of Moses. He was born at a time when babies were being killed. Pharaoh had issued an order that all the children under the age of 2 were to be killed, and his parents, who had a lot of faith and knew that their child had been favored by God — Scripture says he was a beautiful or favored child by God — put him in a little wicker basket and sent him down the Nile River, trusting God to deliver their baby boy. It just so happened that Pharaoh's daughter was bathing in the river when the wicker basket came her way. She saw the basket and saw the beautiful child and decided to take the child into her house, Pharaoh's house, and raise the child as her own. Miriam, Moses' sister, saw what happened, went home and told Mama that Pharaoh's daughter had picked up her brother, your son, out of the river, go apply for the nursemaid job. And wouldn't you know it, Moses' mother, Jochebed, was hired to raise her son in Pharaoh's house. Don't tell me God can't change things. and turn things around. Acts chapter 7 says, and he grew in all the learning of Egypt. In other words, he was living large. He went to the best schools. He had the best education. He had the best opportunities. He's Pharaoh's son, so there's no financial worries. You know, he is, he's the best dressed. He's got the best ride. He's well known. He would know about Egyptology and all the pyramids and all the great things of how advanced a culture it was. He was a man who was, on the up and up, next in line to run Egypt. Acts chapter 7 says, about 40 years of age, he made a spiritual decision. And that is to suffer hardship with the people of God, then to enjoy the pleasures of Pharaoh and his kingdom. And I know why he made the decision, because mama is whispering in his ear. See, mama has raised him. So mama is telling him, you ain't Egyptian. So don't just think because you live in uptown, you Egyptian. You ain't Egyptian. You were born with the people of God. And so he comes to this spiritual decision to be associated, even though he had the opportunity to live large, with the people of God rather than Pharaoh and the culture and all of the evil associated with Egypt. Exodus chapter 2, verse 11. Now it came about in those days when Moses had grown up that he went out to his brethren and looked on their hard labors. He went out to his what? His brethren. See, because mom had told him, those are your brothers. And he saw an Egyptian beating a Hebrew, one of his what? Brethren. See, he wants you to know twice. Moses knew who he belonged to. So he looked this way and that way. And when he saw there was no one around, he struck down the Egyptian and hit him in the sand. He went out the next day, and behold, two Hebrews were fighting with each other. And he said to the one offender, why are you striking your companion? But he said, who are you, a prince? Who made you a prince or a judge over us? Are you intending to kill me as you killed the Egyptian? Then Moses was afraid and said, surely the matter has become known. Moses made a miscalculation. He saw an Egyptian messing up one of his brothers. And he said, I'm not going to let you get away with that because I have decided to associate with the people of God. And I'm supposed to be the one who's going to deliver Israel from Egypt. So let me start my delivering work right now. And he killed the Egyptian. He did what a lot of us do. Use human understanding to accomplish a divine goal. Now he figures, I'm a hero now, because I have demonstrated where my commitment lies. He goes out the next day and he sees two of his brethren fighting. Two Hebrews are going at it with each other. Now he ain't trying to kill one of them. He's coming out saying, can we all get along? That's what he says. He says, can we get along, brothers? Why we have to fight? Then one of the two who are fighting says to him, who made you prince over us? Now, I know they made you prince in Egypt, but who made you prince over us? Are you going to kill us like you killed the Egyptian? And he knew the matter had been made known. All he made was one bad decision, and his whole world collapsed. I wonder if there's anybody here who can look back over your life and you're still dealing with that decision. There's not a lot of people who haven't missed shots and made decisions that years later, you're still having to deal with. Verse 15, when Pharaoh heard of this matter, he tried to kill Moses, but Moses fled from the presence of Pharaoh and settled in the land of Midian. That's an African tribe. And he sat down by a well. Life as he had known it for 40 years is now over. It's over. When we find Moses in chapter 3, verse 1, watch this now, he is 80 years old. For he had been in the wilderness 40 years, according to Acts chapter 7. So there has now been 40 years of repercussion for a decision 40 years ago. Maybe your thing hasn't lasted for 40 years, but there are plenty of us who have extended repercussions, emotional repercussions, or physical repercussions, or attitudinal repercussions, or relationship repercussions that we're still trying to work ourselves out of because of a decision a long time ago. Chapter 3, verse 1. Now Moses was pastoring the flock of Jethro, his father-in-law. I mean, that's not the glorious job. That's not like being the son of Pharaoh and being next in line to run the nation of Egypt. He is shepherding sheep. He's had 40 years of making no progress. And the only job he can get is shepherding the flock of his father-in-law. Now, at 80 years old, it would be easy to think it's too late. At 80 years old, it would be easy to think nothing's going to ever change for me. At 80 years old, it would be easy to think that my tomorrows will be like my todays and like my yesterdays, that nothing will change. I am forever doomed to this miserable shepherding life because that's the best I can ever hope for. I want to let you know today, if you're still here, it's not too late. Now, Moses was pastoring the flock of Jethro, his father-in-law, the priest of Midian, and he led the flock to the west side of the wilderness and came to Horeb. Horeb, the mountain of God, is Mount Sinai. In other words, he had an encounter that would change his past and give him a brand new future in the presence of God. You see, when you're in a Moses situation and you've been living month after month, year after year, dealing with repercussions of missed shots and are in need of a rebound, let me tell you what you don't need. You don't need another sermon. When you're in Moses' situation, you need a fresh encounter with God. Because let me tell you something about God. When you get a fresh encounter with him, Joel 2 says he is so good, he can give you back the years that the locusts have taken away. The locusts have taken away 40 years of Moses' life because of a decision he made. And God, with the flip of a switch in chapter 3, is going to take those whole 40 years and use them. Now, that doesn't get rid of the consequences. He still had 40 lost years. But the beauty of God is that he can give back the value of those years that have been lost due to the pain and the hurt of a missed shot in your life. The place for you and me to go when we're dealing with the consequences of our own mistakes, miscalculations, missed shots is in his presence. That's more than a sermon, a seminar, and a song. That is being desperate for you.
7: Dr. Evans will have more for us on how spending time in the presence of God can heal our past and redirect our future when he continues our message in just a moment. 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
6: Moses is hanging out in God's presence, and all of a sudden, a bush is on fire. But here it is, the last line of verse 2 and then verse 3. Yet the bush was not consumed. Verse 3, so Moses said, I must turn aside now and see this marvelous sight, why the bush is not burned up. In other words, a bush on fire is nothing special. If you're in a hot wilderness, stuff gets dry and fires start. There's nothing unique about a fire in a bush in the wilderness. What is different is a fire in a bush in a wilderness and nothing's burning up. Something wrong with that. That's not normal. That's not expected. How do you know when God is ready to break through to your situation? Because He will invade your ordinary with something extraordinary. He will come to your normal with something abnormal. He will create a scenario you can't explain. When God creates a scenario that doesn't make sense, it's not supposed to. You will know God is showing up in your misshot situation to turn things around in spite of the consequences when He shows up in a way you can't explain. Don't ignore God showing up in a way you can't explain it. The reason you can't explain it is because it's God showing up. And I can show you time after time after time when God was ready to move in a situation that looked like it was too late. The thing that God always did was show up in a way that human understanding couldn't explain it. So if you're in the mountain of God, you're in God's presence, and you're looking for a change, look for what you can't explain. See, because His ways are not your ways. His thoughts are not your thoughts. As high as the heaven is above the earth, that's how different you and God is. So when you see that difference, it's because it's God, because He's not like you. Did not show up in a way that you could not explain. God did not reveal Himself to Moses until Moses turned aside to look. In other words, until he responded to what he had, God wouldn't give him more. A lot of us want more, but we haven't turned to look at what He's already doing. We haven't responded to what He's already doing. We wonder why we don't get more. We don't get more because he doesn't see you doing anything with what He's just given you. He's just given you something you ain't never seen before. And that's a bush that will not burn. You mean you're going to ignore that? You're going to turn away from that? Man can't explain. If man can't explain it, you better look at it. Because it's God trying to show you something at another level. It wasn't until He turned aside. When He turned aside, guess what he heard? He heard two words. Moses, Moses. Moses says, here I am. Then he said, watch this now. Do not come near here. Because he's on his way to take a closer look at this. God stops him and says, no, don't come all the way over here. Remove your sandals from your feet. For the place on which you stand is holy ground. humble yourself. Go low in the presence of my holiness. I've got a plan for you. Now watch this now as we close. The Lord said, I have surely seen the affliction of my people who are in Egypt. I've heard their cry. Verse 8, I came down to deliver them from the power of the Egyptians. Verse 9, now behold, the cry of the sons of Israel has come to me. Furthermore, I have seen the oppression with which the Egyptians have oppressed them. Therefore, come now and I will send you to Pharaoh so that you may bring my people, the sons of Israel, out of Egypt. What? Oh, no, he didn't. For 40 years, he was being prepared to be a leader. For 40 years, he was out of leadership. Kind of. He was actually still in leadership. He was just leading sheep. Because sheep are dumb. As far as he was concerned, it was too late. But what God did was give him 40 years of uptown preparation, then 40 years of downtown preparation. The second preparation came because of the missed shot, but God was still going to use it all because he was getting ready to lead the sheep of Israel out of Egypt into the promised land. What I'm saying is, even in the consequences, as painful as they are, God is so great, he can hit a bullseye with a crooked stick. He can take lemons and still come up with lemonade. He can take a mess and still create a miracle. It does no decisions. It does not relieve all the consequences. But God is so big, he's not even willing to let your mess him up. But hold it, there's one other thing in this passage. He doesn't get called back into service until something else happens. He says, I have heard the cries of my people, and now I'm ready to deliver them. Here's something you all have to know. We all have to know. God is always doing more than one thing at a time. You're not the only one he's working with. Moses, I'm working with you over here in the desert by yourself. But I got a whole nation over here who hasn't cried out to me yet. And I'm not going to deliver them until they cry. They're enjoying Egypt too much. But one day, it's going to get real bad and they're going to need me. So while you over here dealing with your issues, they over here dealing with their issues. I'm going to work with you over here in your issues with some sheep, while I'm waiting on them over here to know that they need me. The last three verses of chapter 2 says that they, when they couldn't take it anymore, they cried out to God. When they cried out to God, chapter 3 verse 1 says, now Moses was watching the sheep over here. So while he's working with Moses, he's working with them to bring one broken man back to one broken nation. God is always hooking stuff up. So what happens? He goes into God's presence. He responds to God's person. He gets God's program. And then he's going to experience God's power because he's going to turn that mama out. He's going into Egypt with power he never knew in the desert when he got back on the page with God. Nothing wasted with God. All I'm trying to tell you is it's not too late. Don't be satisfied with where you are in the wilderness. Even if it was your mistake that got you there, it's time for a rebound. But you got to be in his presence in order to see the marvelous thing that he's doing, in order for you to turn and look in that direction, in order for him to call you by name so that he can recommission you to service. And then when God brings you back, you'll have a testimony of what God can do when it looked like it was too late. A while back, I went to McDonald's. I ordered one of them numbers. And when I ordered one of them numbers, they asked me, do you want it supersized? They said, do you want it bigger? I said, nah, give me regular. Just give me regular. She asked me again, are you sure you don't want a supersize? I said, no, just give me regular. And I got regular and drove off. Of course, they offered me supersize. If you're tired of regular living, ordinary living, God is offering you super size.

0: He just supersized Moses. Moses 40 years ago was waiting to be king. Now he says, you are my man, and I am going to use you to set my people. I'm going to supersize you. Don't be satisfied with sheep when God is ready to supersize you for something better. It's not too late, but it only is that way in his presence.
1: 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But tomorrow, Dr. Evans talks about one cheater who did prosper. Once God took him through a process of challenge, change, and growth. 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

0: 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Hope you're doing well on this Wednesday. I'm Ron Beaver in for Michael David. 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One of them is coming up pretty quick. It's the 2026 National Equipped Conference. This is going to be at Compass Bible Church in Huntington Beach. This year's conference aims to provide needed tools and godly strategies to equip Christians to have a genuine reliance on prayer. We understand that the mission, goals, and values of Bible-centered churches are humanly impossible. We do not inherently possess the wherewithal to make disciples or aid them in knowing, loving, and serving Christ. These are works of God. That is so true. And we will always rely on Him as we ardently ask Him to accomplish these biblical objectives. Again, the 2026 National Equipped Conference, concentrating on prayer at Compass Bible Church in Huntington Beach. You can get all the info at our website. 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There's also a link there where you can register for the event. Well, stay with us. Dr. Tim Keller is on the way as he shows us from the life of Leah in Genesis 29 that we will never feel complete or have ultimate joy until we learn to rest in Jesus. Nothing in this world will give us fulfillment like the relationship we have with God through Jesus Christ. Gospel and Life, it's coming up next on K-Wave.
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10: 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It's the Caveway Chapel Store Book of the Month. 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
2: May 20. Inescapable grace. In Him, we have redemption through His blood, the forgiveness of our trespasses, according to the riches of His grace, which He lavished upon us. Ephesians chapter 1, verses 7 and 8. The grace of God for His people knows no bounds and remains within no limits. To know the truth of this, we need look to nowhere else than the cross of Christ, by which we have redemption through His blood. In the book of Exodus, God instituted the Passover, which painted a picture of freedom bought at a price. He instructed the Israelites to sacrifice a family lamb and spread its blood across their doorposts to prevent a visit from the angel of death as he passed through Egypt. The residents of each of those faithful households avoided God's judgment of the death of the firstborn son only because a lamb had died in his place. The Israelites were enslaved to Pharaoh. Similarly, all of us enter this world as slaves to sin and death. The price of our forgiveness was the very blood of Christ, who accomplished redemption as the great Passover lamb for all who might believe in Him. It is His blood that frees us from death, for life, eternally. Christ did not come to earth to tell us how to make ourselves Christians. He did not come to tell us what we have to do to save ourselves. He came to do what we could not, to save us. He acted on our behalf, offering forgiveness that is free to us, but costly to God. We dare not think that God simply decided to overlook our sin. Rather, Christ's death on the cross absorbed the judgment that you and I deserve. God's holiness requires sin's penalty to be paid, and His Son provided the payment. As he considers this, Paul is moved to exclaim, "Blessed be the God and Father of our Lord Jesus Christ." Considering God's grace should always move us to praise. But notice the phrase Paul uses in verses 7 and 8. The riches of His grace, which He lavished upon us. God's grace is torrential. It is overwhelming. He has poured it out over each one of His children, holding nothing back. And He will continue to do so for eternity. Imagine you have just finished your meal in a high-end restaurant, and someone picks up your check saying, "I've got you covered, I'll pay." That's what God has said to you on the grandest scale imaginable. He isn't saying there is no payment to be made. He's saying He has already made the payment. God's grace is beyond all limits, extending further than the eye can see or the heart can grasp. So although as you look back on the last day or week, you will know that you are sinful, you can also know this. You cannot sin as much as God can forgive, and you can be confident that He who began a good work in us will bring it to completion at the day of Jesus Christ. You will enjoy the experience of grace upon grace upon grace, for all eternity. 'Twas grace that brought me safe thus far, and grace will lead me home.
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6: 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Many of us know what it feels like to believe that this time something will finally make us feel whole, whether it be success, love, or recognition. And yet, when we get it, the satisfaction doesn't last. Today, in the conclusion to his message, "The Girl Nobody Wanted," Dr. Keller looks at how our search for meaning mirrors Leah's in the book of Genesis, and how the gospel offers us an identity rooted not in what we achieve, but in God's grace. Now here's Tim Keller with today's teaching.
7: I'm going to read Genesis 29, verses 15 to 35. Now, after Jacob had been with Laban for a month, Laban said to him, "Just because you are a relative of mine, should you work for me for nothing? Tell me what your wages should be." Now, Laban had two daughters. The name of the older was Leah. The name of the younger was Rachel. Leah had weak eyes, but Rachel was lovely in form and beautiful. Jacob was in love with Rachel and said, "I'll work for you 7 years in return for your younger daughter, Rachel." Laban said, "It's better that I should give her to you than some other man. Stay here with me." So Jacob served 7 years to get Rachel. But they seemed like only a few days to him because of his love for her. Then Jacob said to Laban, "Give me my wife. My time is completed. I want to lie with her." So Laban brought together all the people of the place and gave a feast. And when evening came, he took his daughter Leah and gave her to Jacob, and Jacob lay with her. And Laban gave his servant girl Zilpah to his daughter Leah as her maidservant. But when morning came, behold, it was Leah. So Jacob said to Laban, "What is this you have done to me? I served you for Rachel, didn't I? Why have you deceived me?" And Laban replied, "It is not our custom here to give the younger daughter in marriage before the older one. Finish this daughter's bridal week, and then we'll give you the younger one also in return for another 7 years of work." And Jacob did so. He finished the week with Leah, and then Laban gave him his daughter Rachel to be his wife. Laban gave his servant girl Bilhah to his daughter Rachel as her maidservant. And Jacob lay with Rachel also, and he loved Rachel more than Leah. And he worked for Laban another 7 years. Now when the Lord saw that Leah was not loved, he opened her womb, though Rachel was barren. And Leah became pregnant and gave birth to a son. She named him Reuben, for she said, "It is because the Lord has seen my misery. Surely my husband will love me now." She conceived again, and when she gave birth to a son, she said, "Because the Lord heard that I am not loved, he gave me this one too." So she named him Simeon. And again she conceived, and when she gave birth to a son, she said, "Now at last my husband will become attached to me, because I have borne him three sons." So he was named Levi. And she conceived yet again, and when she gave birth to a son, she said, "This time I will praise the Lord." So she named him Judah, and then she stopped having children. This is God's word. Happiness in this life. Finally, I've got Rachel. But behold, in the morning, it was Leah. And there is a very interesting little commentary written by one of my favorite writers, Derek Kidner, and he puts it this way. Derek Kidner says, "But in the morning, behold, it was Leah. This is a miniature of our disillusionment experienced from Eden onwards." You know what he's saying? He's saying this is a miniature of a fact that everybody in this room needs to know. You critically need to know it, and that is this. No matter what your hopes for a project, no matter what your hopes for marriage, no matter what your hopes for love, no matter what your hopes for a career, no matter what you have hopes in the morning it will always be Leah. No matter what you think is Rachel, it will always be Leah. Now, nobody ever put it any better than Lewis, C.S. Lewis, in his chapter on hope. He says, most people, if they really learn to look into their own hearts, and that's what I'm urging you to do right now, most people, if they really learn to look into their own hearts, would know that they do want, and want acutely, something that cannot be had in this world. There are all sorts of things in this world that offer to give it to you, but they never keep their promise. The longings which arise in us when we first fall in love, or first think of some foreign country, or first take up some subject that excites us, are longings which no marriage, no travel, no learning can ever really satisfy. I am not speaking of what would ordinarily be called successful marriages. Or holidays. I'm not speaking of what would ordinarily be called unsuccessful marriages or failures of holidays and so on. I'm speaking of the very best possible ones. There is always something we have grasped at. There's always something in that first moment of longing but fades away in the reality. The spouse may be a good spouse. The scenery has been excellent. It turned out to be a good job, but it's evaded us. In the morning, it's always Leah. Now, the reason you have to understand that is because, I tell you, it's painful to overhear people's lives. You notice what I said? I didn't say overhear people's words, because people don't say these things out loud. But you can. But you hear it in their life. You hear it. I overhear it when I see people's choices. I overhear it when I see people's attitudes, when I see what they're doing. And that is this. You overhear people saying, essentially, oh, I'm going to have such a career. I'm going to get myself a hunk. I'm going to get myself a babe. And I'm going to live in this place. And I'm going to live in this place. And I'm going to live in this place. And I am going to have a life. In the morning, it's always Leah. This is a miniature of the disillusionment, which is our lot from Eden onwards. And your life, eventually, I tell you, eventually it is definitely going to come through. Eventually you're going to see it. And when you do, there's only four possible ways of responding to that. There's only four ways to go. And you're going to have to choose one of them, and it will totally shape the rest of your life. You'll either say, you'll either blame the things you have and say, I've got to get better ones. No. Better woman, better man, better job. Or secondly, you'll blame yourself and just hate yourself. Or thirdly, you'll blame life and you'll harden yourself so you'll never hope for anything at all. Or fourthly, you can blame your theory of reality. And you can say, if there's nothing in this world that ever is Rachel, then Rachel must be beyond this world. If there's nothing in this world that ever satisfied me, then that means I am made for something beyond this world. Now, there's only four possible answers, four possible responses. Which one is it going to be? One makes you a fool. One makes you a self-hater. One makes you an utterly hard cynic. And one makes you a Christian. Now, thirdly, and it's very linked. First of all, the first bit of bad news is sin. You never do sin. Sin does you. Secondly, all life is marked by cosmic disappointment. In the morning, it's always Leah. Always. Thirdly, but as bad as life is, you make it much worse through idolatry, and especially the idolatry of a family. Now, I know this may sound very strange, but what we have here is a form of idolatry where you put your hope in something to give you a sense of being loved, being valuable, giving your life meaning. And this is not, these are not idols of the liberal world. These are idols of the conservative world. Because Jacob says, if I get this gorgeous wife on my arm, if I'm married, then I finally will have happiness. And it didn't work. And poor Leah, she turns and says, if I have a child, if I have children, if I have sons, if I have this wonderful family, then I'll be worth something. Then I'll be loved. And it never works. Don't you know that when you build your life on white picket fence, when you build your life on either before or after it happens, on being married and having a perfect family and all of your children growing to be so happy, the Bible comes against that. Huh? Well, doesn't the Bible come against immorality and adultery and orgies and living together and, you know, well, yeah, some other place. That's not the text we have here. We got a text coming against conservative idols here. We have a text coming against traditional values. We have a text that's saying, if you build your life on a spouse, at the very best, you'll be emotionally dependent, or you'll be controlling, you'll be judgmental, and if anything goes wrong with that spouse, if that spouse has any problems, you will go to pieces and you'll be of no help to that spouse or anybody else. If you build your life on your children, at the very least, you'll try to live your life out through your children until they either hate you or they don't have any identity of their own. And at worst, you'll end up abusing them because they have got to be good. They have got to be right. They've got to love you, or you don't have a life. And again, you see Leah saying, ah, a son. Now, does she just fit right in with traditional values, especially at the time? You're nobody unless you have children. You're a woman, so you must have children. And she does, and it doesn't work. If she'd had a nicer husband, she might have been able to live in the delusion for a longer time. But fortunately for her, she didn't. And she came to see that idols always make the disappointment of this world far, far, far worse. Now, that's the bad news. But what's the good news? The good news is gooder than the bad news was bad. Three things. First of all, the good news is that God works with very weak people. Now, somebody here, surely, this is New York, somebody out there is saying, this is the stuff I hate in the Bible. Why did you bring something out like this? Here you've got Jacob, and look how he's oppressing these women. Look at how he's acting. Polygamy, bigamy. Look at women being, you know, moved around and abused and sold. And look at this. This is what I hate about the Bible. Now, dear friends, we could spend a little bit of time on that. In the whole Bible, there, every place the Bible condemns bigamy, polygamy, every part of God's law. And if you think that this text showing us the absolute misery and hell that comes when women are treated like this, if you think this text in any way condones that, this text is a screed against that. But that's not your real problem. The reason when people read these kinds of stories, they get so bummed out and they get confused is this. You have got a spiritual paradigm I want to shatter right now. When you read the Bible and you see all this stupidity and all this stab in the back and all this foolishness on the part of Abraham and Isaac and Jacob and David and everybody, you say, what's going on here? You know why you're so upset? Because you think the Bible should be a book of virtues. You think the Bible should be a series of inspirational stories with role models. You think the Bible should be a series of stories of heroes, and that proves that you don't understand the gospel. The Bible is not about role models. It's not about emulating these great people. The Bible gives you again and again and again men and women who God continues to work with, even though they resist His grace, they don't deserve His grace, they don't seek His grace, and then they don't even appreciate it after they've been saved by His grace. And it's story after story after story. Now, why would God give us stories like that? Why would God continue to work with this guy? Unless you're incredibly proud, you don't realize what incredibly good news this is. How can you be offended at this unless you have a tremendously, unrealistically high view of yourself? My dear friends, listen. If you think the Bible should be a book of virtues, inspirational stories of role models we should be emulating, that means you think that the Bible should be like all the other scriptures and all the other religions, but that they're not, because every other religion says God is at the top of a ladder. He's put a ladder down between you and heaven, you know, heaven and earth, and he's standing at the top of the ladder, and he's saying, perform, do good, live right, emulate the heroes. If you try real hard, you can come up the ladder to heaven. But Jesus Christ said, you will see angels ascending and descending on the Son of Man, because Jesus Christ said, you'll never come up the ladder. You'll never emulate. Look at all these guys. Look at all. They have revelation from God. They have miracles in their lives. They have all kinds of incredible things happen to them, and they screw up again and again and again. Our Bible, our God, the Christian God, is not a God who stands at the top of the ladder, but who sent His Son down to be the ladder. He's not a God who says, perform, but He says, God, my Son, Jesus Christ, will come down and live the life you should have lived and die the death you should have died. And that's the reason why this Bible stories are a series not of stories of role models emulate, but weak people like you and me, whom a weak God had to come down and become weak and die on the cross to save us. God works with weak people. That's the first good news. Second good news, God works through weak people. Laban really hurt Leah, didn't he? Laban really hurt Jacob, didn't he? And yet, I'm going to be very fast, and it's going to be 30 seconds, because I'm going to move on to the last point. If you understand how God used Laban in their lives, you'll see that it was only because of Laban and all of his shysterness and all of his meanness that Jacob finally began to get humbled. You know the reason? A lot of commentators say, oh my goodness, why is it that Jacob didn't put up more of a fuss when he realized what Laban was doing? He could have insisted. He could have said, no way, 7 more years for Rachel. Why didn't he? Because he realized what was happening to him was exactly what he'd been doing. He saw himself in Laban and he hated it. He finally began to come around. He finally began to get some perspective. He finally began to realize who he really was and what he'd really done. See, God works in your life through weak people. Right now there's a Laban in your life. Instead of just screaming, why in the world, Lord, have you put this Laban in my life? You have to realize that God works not just with weak people, but He works in your life through weak people. But lastly, God is attracted. He's attracted to the weakest. See, He doesn't just work with and work through, but He works in the weakest and the most broken of all. This is what is so astounding. Leah. Now, one thing you can't realize as you watch her cry out to God, and talk about how I want my husband to love me, maybe now, is that she uses a vocabulary that commentators over the years have been struck by. There's two words that are used for God in the Old Testament in your English translation. The one word is the word translated God, and it's translated God. I said God, okay? And it's the Hebrew word Elohim. It's a generic name for God. It just means God, and everybody used the word. All religions, all people, everybody used the word God. It meant the great one. But when God came down to Abraham and Isaac and Jacob, he gave them a new name. He gave them a personal name. It was the name Yahweh. And in the old, this word Yahweh was a word, that a name he only gave to people to whom he was also giving the story of salvation. He only said Yahweh to people to whom he said, I want you to believe my promise that through a descendant I will save the world. And every place the word Yahweh shows up in the English Old Testament, you don't see the word God translated. What do you see? The Lord. And Leah, floundering around like a mad woman, doing anything she can to deal with the hell she's in, anything she can to start to feel like, how do I get out of this? I always knew I was homely. I always knew that I was, you know, in the world's eyes, I was nothing. And now every day it's just pushed into my face. How am I going to survive this? And she says, a child. But every time she has a child, she cries out and she faces her husband. Now my husband will save me. Now my husband will love me. And she looks at the child, but she also says, every time, the Lord. She begins to call the name Yahweh. Now wait a minute. What happened? What did Leah hear about? Well, Leah must have heard the promise of the seed, the promise of salvation. And she began not just to believe in a general God at the top of the ladder to whom she must submit, which is what everybody else in the world believed, but she began to grab hold of, at first only partially, of the idea of the Lord, Yahweh, the God who will save by grace. And what's so fascinating is, look carefully, and you will see, if you go back and read this passage, that she's turning to her husband, until the very end. And at the very, very end, something changes. Something radically changes. Every time she says, now my husband will love me, now my husband will love me, now my husband will love me, and then it says she conceived again, and then she gave birth to a son, and she said, this time I will praise the Lord. Now what did she do? Finally, no talk about her husband. What had happened? Through this suffering, she stopped turning to her husband. She stopped looking to her children. She stopped looking to anything else. And she said, I'm going to praise the Lord. And at that moment, she got her life back. At that moment, Laban, Jacob, all the people who had amused her and abused her, as long as she had stayed in the idolatry, she would have been a slave. But at that point, she stood up and she got her life back. And more than that, look, who was the child? When she finally stopped turning from her husband, and she stopped looking to her husband for those things that only God can give, and when she finally turned to God, she said, this time I will praise the Lord. And the child was what? It was Judah. Who's Judah? Get this. God comes to Leah and says, you'll be the mother of Jesus. Because Judah was the seed. But more than that, Leah became the seed. Leah the outsider. Leah the ugly. Leah the rejected. Because she grabbed hold with faith. She got her life back from all the people that had ruined it for her. She got it back. And God comes down and makes her into the seed. She goes ahead of her husband. She understands the gospel better than her husband. And at the very end, she stands up. And God says, now, through your suffering, because you have come to understand the gospel of grace, you are the seed, and your son Judah is the seed, and you become the mother of Jesus. Now, how could this be? How could this possibly be? Why would God choose Leah to do that? And the answer is right here. When the Lord saw that Leah was not loved, he came to her. And now we know. The Old Testament shows us what the New Testament really, really tells us. God loves those who others don't love. God is attracted because of his gracious nature, and he wants the ones that no one else wants. But more than that, when he sees a wife who's not loved, He shows that there's a heavenly bridegroom. He shows that there's a heavenly husband. Jesus Christ, the Bible tells us, is the bridegroom. He's not just the king and we're the servants. He's not just a shepherd and we're the sheep. He's the bridegroom and we're the bride. And what happened is, Jesus Christ came to earth and died. He lost his true beauty, the beauty of a noble soul, the beauty of holiness. He lost his true beauty, lived the life we should have lived, died the death we should have died, so that when we believe in him, what? We become his bride. I'll tell you what it is. So that, though we may look like Leah, to Jesus Christ we look like Rachel. That's the gospel. We might look like Leah in ourselves, but to Jesus Christ we look gorgeous. And that is exactly what God does here. We see here in the Old Testament,

0: But to Jesus Christ, we look gorgeous. And that is exactly what God does here. We see here in the Old Testament a foretaste and a hint of the fact that God is the heavenly bridegroom. He sees the wife who's unwanted. That's the reason why God chooses the foolish to shame the wise. God chooses the weak to shame the strong. God chooses the things that are despised, even the things that are not, to bring to nothing the things that are, so that we might understand God's grace. Conclusion. If you're a person here who's still searching for God, you need to understand this. God is not the top of the ladder. He sent his son to be the ladder. Secondly, if you're a person who is very upset whenever you get near a wedding because you're so angry that you're not married, or if you're still just incredibly desperate to be married, you've missed the point. In the morning, it's never what you thought. You cannot look to anything but Jesus. Jesus is the only, in heaven we have a father that will deal with all of our imperfect fathers here. In heaven we have a brother that will deal with all our imperfect families. In heaven we have a spouse that will deal with all our imperfect spouses. And until we make him the one, until we say, this time I will praise the Lord, we'll never be able to deal with all the imperfection around us, never. If there's anybody in this building right now that feels like somebody else has ruined my life, look at Leah. What a picture. Leah gets her life back. She doesn't have to be bitter. She doesn't have to hate. She doesn't have to deceive back. She doesn't. She says, this time I will praise the Lord. I won't look to anything else to give me what only Jesus Christ can be for me. I will not add anything to Jesus Christ as a requirement for being happy. Do that and you'll get your life back. Is there anybody here who feels ugly? The only eyes that count are radiant with you. The only eyes that count are ravished by you. That's the only comfort that can't be quenched. Let's pray. Our Father, we pray that you'd help us to get that balance that is so difficult. Forgive us for the liberal idols and the conservative idols. Forgive us for all the ways in which we try to blame ourselves or our society or other people for what's wrong in our hearts. We pray that you would help us hear the good news. That we can, like Leah, praise you and have your grace come into our life and be used for great things. We thank you that you made her into a great heart. We thank you that you brought her to greatness through her suffering because she came to understand the difference between salvation by grace and by works. We pray that you'd help everybody in this room to understand the same. In Jesus' name we ask it. Amen.
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2: 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I'm Ron Beaver, in for Michael David on your Wednesday, about 5 minutes in front of 11 o'clock. Well, maybe you've asked the question, why would a loving God send people to hell? Or can I be really sure that I'm saved? 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This inspiring book is the K-Wave and Chapel Store Book of the Month. 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The Chapel Store, books, Bibles, and gifts that inspire. And for more information or on how to get your copy of this book, Ask Pastor Mike by Mike Fabares, call the Chapel Store at 714-540-2941. Well, Pastor Al Reese is on the way as we take a look at Genesis chapter 6 and a reminder to live for God with all our strength, making God and His ways the center of our lives. Somebody Loves You. It's coming up next on K-Wave.
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0: This is the word giants for Nephthalims in the Hebrew. Fallen ones. Verse 5, the second point. The wickedness of the world again. Then the Lord saw that the wickedness of men was great in the earth, and that the intent and the thoughts of his heart was only evil continually. Does that sound like today? Sure it does. Notice what he says again. The thoughts of his heart was only evil continually. Not good. Evil. People love sin. And sin is fun only for a while. And then it comes to judgment. And then, verse 6, and the Lord was sorry that he had made men on the earth, and he was grieved in his heart. It grieves the heart of God when he sees what's going on in the world. If that's the world, can you imagine how God feels when he looks at the church, his bride? That his bride is not faithful to him? That his bride is actually becoming adulterous by the things that we do, by the things that we hear? So important to understand that God has chosen us for himself. And he's a jealous God. He will not share you with anybody. So, the Lord said, I will destroy man whom I have created from the face of the earth. Notice what he says there. And what the Lord is going to do in our present time is that the Lord is going to bring the Antichrist. And the Antichrist, for 7 years, he will bring the world into submission with Satan. And he will give a mark on people's right hand or forehead. Nobody will be able to buy or sell or go to school or work, do whatever you want to do. You can't unless you have the mark of the beast. And then after 7 years, Christ will come back. And he will judge. And every person that had the mark of the beast, he's going to judge them, take them, and cast them into the lake of fire. No mercy, no grace. He came in his love and grace and mercy the first time, but the second time he's coming with his wrath and judgment. He's not playing games.
1: 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Now back to the final part of our study, Fallen Angels from Heaven.
0: And then look what he says again. So the Lord said, I will destroy man whom I created from the face of the earth, both man, beast, creeping things, birds of the air, for I am sorry that I have made them. God was grieved in his heart when he saw the condition of man. Now, if God sees everything and hears everything, can you imagine? He's omnipresent. He's everywhere at all times. You can't hide from God. So for me, it's something that I've always looked into my life. If God is in my presence all the time, then how can I get away with anything? I can't. I can't. And if I do, guess what happens? Because I am a son or a daughter of God, you're going to get chastened by the Lord. And if you don't get chastened, then you're not a daughter and a son of God. That's why we have received the Holy Spirit in our hearts, in our lives. So that the Holy Spirit has come to convict the world of sin, righteousness, and of judgment. Of sin, because they don't believe in him. Of righteousness, by faith we receive Christ in our hearts. And of judgment, because the prince of this world, the devil, already has been judged. He's in a short leash. He's run out of time. And the more he knows that he's running out of time, what is he going to do? He's going to try to get more people into hell. And in this generation, there are so many that are going to go to hell. Because of the knowledge, too much is given, much more will be required. Technology has gone beyond our intellect, man. It's amazing what we see, what we hear, and what we do. God will judge us one day. On your telephones, little kids, 7, 8 years old, watching pornography. What kind of a generation is that going to be? It's really important that we understand the days we're living in. These were horrible days. And the judgment of God was coming, as the judgment of God will come here too. But it's not my time.

0: And it's God's timing. God's Holy Spirit must be grieved, and God must be brokenhearted when He sees what's going on in the world today. And this is the heart of God in this chapter. God looks down and He's grieved. His heart is broken. He can't believe when He created man for His purpose to worship God, and how they've gone totally away from God. This generation that He's going to destroy in a minute. 120 years, and the end will come. Look again, verse 7. And so the Lord said, I will destroy men whom I've created from the face of the earth, both men, beasts, creeping things, birds of the air, for I am sorry that I have made them. Verse 8. But Noah, here's one guy. But Noah, his name means rest in the Hebrew, found grace in the eyes of the Lord. Did you notice that? Before the law was ever given, he found grace in the eyes of the Lord. Unmerited favor. Noah. That's before Moses. And the law was given. Grace of God upon one man. And one man had three sons. And they had three wives. And then Noah had his own wife. So it was a total of eight people. Eight people that God saw righteous in this earth. Look what he says again. Verse 9. He said, this is the genealogy of Noah. Noah was a just man. Notice this is characterized as a complete man in his generation. And check this out. This is the most important thing. And Noah walked with God. He was in fellowship with God. Isn't that cool? In the midst of a corrupt world, there was one man that was walking with God, in fellowship with God. The world that he lived in never pulled him to the world. He made a decision. For me and my house, we're going to serve God. We're not going to compromise. We're not going to do what the rest of the world is doing. We are separating ourselves for the work of God and to fellowship with God and to do His will in whatever He wants me to do. And what was God's purpose and God's will for Noah? That Noah was going to build an ark. He and his sons. And that God would send a flood 40 days and 40 nights. It would rain. And the whole world would become covered with water. But Noah, his wife, and three sons, and their wives would be spared from the flood. Why? Because of Noah's grace. And because Noah walked with God. And then verse 10. And Noah begot three sons. Shem, Ham, and Japheth. And the earth also, here again, and the earth also was corrupt before God. You know what the word corrupt means there? It's like an apple that is totally brown and it's rotten. You've seen apples like that. You throw them away. You don't eat them. You'll get sick. God was sick of this world. Like an apple that is rotten before God. Corrupt. And notice, and the earth was filled with violence. Verse 12. And so God looked down upon the earth. See, He looked down on the earth. And indeed it was corrupt. There's the word corrupt again. For all flesh had corrupted their way on the earth. All flesh except for Noah, his three sons, their three wives, and Mrs. Noah. Eight people. Eight, again, is the number of new beginnings. God would begin a whole new earth, a whole new generation. When Noah would come to the ark, look what he says, verse 12. And God looked upon the earth, and indeed he was corrupt, for all the flesh was corrupted in this way on the earth. And then notice the third observation here, the ark of safety, verses 13 to 20. And God said to Noah, so now God speaks to Noah, the righteous man. The end of all flesh has come before me. Notice God says, I'm fed up. Noah, I'm going to destroy everybody on the earth except for you and your children and your wife and their wives. And this he says to him, the end of all flesh has come before me, for the earth is filled with violence through them. And behold, I will destroy them, notice, with the earth. I'm going to make everybody drown in the flood. They're all going to die, except for you. Verse 14. This is his command now. Make an ark of gopher wood. Make rooms in the ark and cover its inside and outside with pitch. The word pitch here is in reference to covering the ark on the bottom so water would not seep in. But the word pitch also here is what Jesus Christ did with his blood. He covered us with his blood for our sins. The pitch, symbolic of the blood of Christ here. To cover the ark with pitch. And then check this out. Verse 15. And this is how you're going to make it. The length of the ark shall be 450 feet long. And then notice, and the width of it will be 150 feet. And the height of it, 45 feet long, and then three stories high, and it's going to be like a carrier ship, long. If you were to put in the ark right now, at this particular moment, you could actually put 522 railroad cars in the ark. 522. That's how big the ark was. Three story high. One door, remember, and one window. Jesus said what? I am the door to the sheepfold. And it's important that we understand that the way to heaven is very narrow, very straight, and very few people ever find it. So here God gives the dimensions to the ark. Noah, I want you to build a three-story ark. And long. And then one window. And you're going to open one door. And what I love about this is later on we can see when finally Noah built the ark. Remember what it says? And the Lord shut them in. He didn't close the door. God closed the door. The door to grace, God's long patience and long suffering was ended. He closed the door, and then what happened? The flood came. One of these days, the flood will come. God will judge. And he's going to judge righteously whatever he does. And the reason is because he is a righteous God. A righteous God that loves this world. And he does. He's not willing that any should perish, but all should come to repentance. So then he says, verse 20, of the birds after their kind, of animals after their kind, and every creeping thing on the earth after its kind, to every kind shall come with you to keep them alive. And you shall take for yourself of all the food that is eaten, and you shall gather into yourself, and it shall be food for you and for them. So God tells them, this is what you're going to do. In order to survive 40 days and 40 nights, you're going to take these animals, and you're going to take this kind of food, and then you're going to be actually supplied for you so you can be taken care of. So that you'll never starve to death. God taking care of his people.
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0: Watch this, verse 22. And thus Noah did according to all that God commanded him to do. What is that? Obedience to the word of God. Notice that. Obedience to what God said to do. I think of the people today in the world, in the church, that have children, they have grandchildren. Imagine if they don't see you sitting and reading your Bible and doing your devotions. Jesus said, we are the salt of the earth. We are a light on the hill, shining, notice, for people to see our lives. Then why is it that the church has become so far away from the heart of God? When we should be building the ark, not a real ark, that we should what? Begin to wait for the coming of the Lord soon, and we need to be right with God, just like Noah. But imagine how sad it will be if your sons and your daughters or your husband or your wife or anybody else in your family is left behind for this time that is coming upon the earth, which is called the wrath of God.
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2: 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Well, I want to tell you about the Calvary Chapel Costa Mesa. It was the Calvary Global Network, actually, International Conference. It's at Calvary Chapel Costa Mesa, June 28th through July 1st. It's called For Such a Time as This, The Church in the World. Centered around the theme For Such a Time as This, The Church in the World, this gathering will encourage and equip believers to faithfully engage the world with gospel hope. Hear Bible Center teaching from trusted voices, including Dr. Andrew Allerton, Dr. Cameron Joy Imes, Brian Broderson, Heath Hardesty, Brad Hall, Mark Foreman, and Phil Metzger, along with focus workshops designed to encourage and equip. 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Again, the For Such a Time as This, The Church in the World, June 28th through July 1st at Calvary Chapel Costa Mesa. 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Well, I'm Ron Beaver, in for Michael David. Time for me to hand it over to my brother, John Watanabe. Stay with us. More solid Bible teaching after midnight. It's Back to Basics with Pastor Brian Broderson, A New Beginning with Pastor Greg Laurie, and Abounding Grace with Ed Taylor, just to name a few. I almost said Ed Stetzer, but it's Ed Taylor for Abounding Grace. Stay with us as we continue to dig into God's Word right here on K-Wave. But first, Rick Warren and Daily Hope. Have a great Thursday. God bless.
3: 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Isaiah 40 verse 31 says, "But those who wait on the Lord shall renew their strength." 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
5: In Exodus 14, we read, "When Pharaoh drew near, the people of Israel lifted up their eyes, and behold, the Egyptians were marching after them, and they feared greatly. And the people of Israel cried out to the Lord. They said to Moses, 'Is it because there were no graves in Egypt that you've taken us away to die in the wilderness? What have you done to us in bringing us out of Egypt? Is not this what we said to you in Egypt? Leave us alone that we might serve the Egyptians. For it would have been better for us to serve the Egyptians than to die in the wilderness.' And Moses said to the people, fear not, stand firm, and see the salvation of the Lord, which he will work for you today. To the Egyptians, who you see today, you shall never see again, and the Lord will fight for you, and you have only to be silent. Now, here in Hebrew, this word Lord is actually pointing to God's personal name, Yahweh or Jehovah, depending on how you pronounce it. And when we begin in the book of Exodus, no one knows who the Lord is. Joseph, who the Spirit of the Lord dwelt in, is forgotten. When Moses encounters God at the burning bush, he asks, who shall I say has sent me? Why does he ask this? Because he doesn't know who the Lord is. When Moses first goes to Pharaoh, Pharaoh said, who is the Lord that I should obey his voice and let Israel go? So at the beginning of Exodus, nobody who knows who the Lord is. But God shows his power over the gods of Egypt through 10 great plagues. And by the time we get here to the Red Sea, everybody knows who the Lord is. He's made his name great by his mighty power. The Egyptians know, right? We read in Exodus 14, the Egyptians said, let's flee before Israel, for the Lord, again, Yahweh, he fights for them against the Egyptians. The Israelites know who the Lord is. Moses certainly knows. He tells Israel, fear not, stand firm, see the salvation of the Lord, which he will work for you today. This last week, I was looking at this passage in Hebrew, and it struck me that in Hebrew, those five words, the salvation of the Lord, are just two words. It's Yeshua Yehovah. That word salvation is actually the name of Jesus. Now, I think, I'm sure there's some people listening who think I'm going overboard with some of this with my hyperlinks. I know we're not the nation of Israel, and I know no one's listening is going to encounter Pharaoh's chariots today. But I think we're safe to apply the text this way. Fear not. First, I don't know what scary things you're facing today. Maybe it's a scary diagnosis or scary bills or scary relatives. But don't be afraid. Don't be afraid. Live by faith rather than by fear. Fear not. Second, stand firm. Trust in the promises of God. Trust in his mighty salvation. Trust in his deliverance. And last, see the salvation of the Lord. See Yeshua Yehovah, and remember the great salvation he's already purchased for you in his life, in his death, and resurrection. Look to him, trust him, follow him, and make his name known by proclaiming that great salvation. So those are just the words of encouragement I've got for us this morning. I needed it. I hope you did too. Father, thank you for this good day. Thank you for the abundance of your goodness and mercy. Thank you for the magnitude of the salvation you've already accomplished for us in the person of our Lord Jesus Christ. Help us to behold him. Help us to remember him. Help us to walk in such a way that he would be magnified by our lives and by our trust and by living in the good of all his promises. Pray this in Christ's name. Amen.
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6: God's Holy Spirit must be grieved and God must be brokenhearted when he sees what's going on in the world today. 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God looks down, he is grieved, his heart is broken. He can't believe when he created man and how they've gone totally away from God. This generation that he's going to destroy in a manner.
1: 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Are heaven and hell real places? And what are they like? Today on Pastor Rick's Daily Hope, the Bible teaching ministry of Rick Warren, we begin a series called Eternal Realities, Heaven and Hell. In these lessons, Rick shares what the Bible says about heaven and hell, and how you can be absolutely certain you'll go to heaven. Okay, let's get started. Here's part one of a message called The Reality of Hell.
7: This week I was sitting laying back in a dentist chair. My mouth is wide open. There are all kinds of utensils in my mouth, and the technician leans over and says, "So, what happens after I die?" I said, "It all depends on how much you hurt me." I said, "I do know this. We don't need dentists in heaven. Now, you may need them in hell, but we won't need them in heaven." Everybody wants to know the answer to that question. what happens after I die? And so for the next 2 weeks, we're going to do a little mini series on heaven and hell. I'm calling it Eternal Realities. Now, the Bible tells us that everything you see is temporary, and what you don't see is what's going to last. The eternal realities are things you don't see. The things you see right now are all temporary. If they're material or they're physical, they're not going to last. Your body is not going to last. That's obvious. This building's not going to last. The trees and even mountains erode. Everything that's material fades away. But the things that are going to last are things we can't see. We can't see God. We can't see the angels. We can't see God's Holy Spirit. We can't see heaven. The Bible says those things are going to last forever. Now, our text today is out of 2 Corinthians chapter 4 and 5. If you have a Bible, you can open the 2 Corinthians 4, verse 16. Let me read it to you out of the contemporary English version. It says this. Our bodies are gradually decaying and becoming weaker. Anybody want to give a testimony on that? Yeah, okay. Our bodies are gradually decaying and becoming weaker, but our spirits inside of us are growing stronger each day. Now, these little troubles that we face here on earth are getting us ready for an eternal glory that will make all of our troubles seem like nothing. Now, listen to this. The things that are seen don't last forever, but the things that are not seen are eternal. And that's why we keep our minds on the things that we cannot see. That's why I'm calling this series Eternal Realities. Now, our bodies are like tents that we live in here on earth. Some of us have big tents. But when these tents are destroyed, God will give us each a new place to live. And our new bodies and our homes are in heaven, and they will last forever. Now, these physical tents that we now live in right now are heavy burdens, and we groan, not just because we want to leave these bodies that are going to die, but because we want to exchange them for bodies that will never die. God is the one who makes all of this possible, and He has given us His Spirit to make certain that He will do it. So, always be cheerful. Now, as long as we are in these earthly bodies, we are away from the Lord. So, we live by faith, not by what we see. I can't see God. I can't see heaven. I can't see angels. I can't see all the spiritual realities. So he says we live by faith, not by what we see. Now, we'd rather leave these bodies and be at home with the Lord, in other words, in heaven. But whether we're with the Lord or whether we're away from him, we still try our best to please him. After all, Christ will judge each of us for the good or the bad that we do while living in these bodies. Now, the point that Paul is making here in 2 Corinthians is that spiritual realities are more real than physical realities. That these are the things that are going to last forever, and we need to focus on those things. 1 Corinthians 13:12 in the Amplified says this. In fact, let's read it aloud together. Right now, we are looking in a mirror that gives only a dim reflection of reality. But one day we shall see reality face to face. Now, for the next 2 weeks, we're going to look at the reality of heaven and the reality of hell. Two of the eternal realities that God wants us to understand. What are the realities of life? What are the realities of the universe? Well, they're all found in this book, God's Word, that I've been teaching now for about 35 years. And this morning, I want us to just start before we actually look at the text and the subject, I want us to look at five spiritual realities. Now, we've covered these many, many times, but let's just go back and review. The first reality of life is this. God made you to love you, and He wants you to learn to love Him back. That is the first and foremost reality of life, that God exists, and He made you to love you, and He wants you to love Him back. You see, you were made, how many times have I said this? You were made by God, and you were made for God. And until you understand that, life isn't going to make sense. Because it's all about God, and it's all for His glory. And God made you, and He made you to love you. You were created as an object of God's love. And if God hadn't wanted to love you, He wouldn't have made you. There has never been a person made that God doesn't love. And not only does he love you, he's given you the capacity to learn to love him back, to get to know him back. And that's the first purpose of life, to learn to love God back. The Bible says all of the great commandments, Jesus said, to summarize the first one, love God with all your heart and soul and mind and strength. And love your neighbor as yourself. Those are the two first great commandments. So it's all about love. And so God says, I made you to love you, and I want you to learn to love me back. First reality of life. In fact, God says this in the book of Jeremiah, chapter 31, verse 3. It's up here on the screen. He says, I have loved you with an everlasting love, and with unfailing love I have drawn you to myself. God says, I'm trying to draw you to me. I want you to get to know me, and I want you to understand how much I love you. And he wants you to know and love him back. Now, the second great reality of life is this. You were made to last forever. You were made to last forever. One day your heart's going to stop, and that's going to be the end of your body, but it's certainly not going to be the end of you. The Bible says that you and I, as human beings, were created in the image of God, which means God put in us eternity. In fact, the Bible says this in Ecclesiastes 3:11. It's on the screen. He has planted eternity in the human heart. And that's why no matter how good things are on this planet, there's still a longing in you, and at some point in your life you go, there's got to be more than this. And the truth is, there is more. Much, much more. Heaven. You're going to spend far more time on the other side of death than on this side. On this side, you get 60, 80, 100 years. On the other side of death, you get trillions and trillions and trillions and trillions of years. This is the warm-up back, the preschool, the first lap around the race. But the real life is going to go on in eternity. And the Bible says that this side is getting ready for that side. Life is preparation for eternity. You were made to last forever. And he put eternity in your heart. Now, because of that, we have the third great reality of life. And the third great reality is that God has prepared two eternal places. Heaven and hell. Heaven is real and hell is real. And they're, by the way, not just states of being. They're not just some kind of amorphous, nobody, float in the clouds, wonder where it is. They are literal places. There is a real place called heaven, and there is a real place called hell. We're going to look at these for the next 2 weeks. The Bible tells us first that there's a real heaven. Jesus said this in John 14, 2 and 3. Up here on the screen, he said, I'm going to prepare a place for you. Now notice, heaven's not an accident. It is a prepared place. And he says, I'm going to prepare a place for you. Now first, notice, it's a place. It's not a state of being. It is an actual place. I'm going to prepare a place. And who is heaven prepared for? It says, what? For you. God is preparing it for us to be a part of his family. And he says, and if I go and prepare a place for you, I will come again and receive you unto myself, that where you may be also. He says, where I'm going, I want you to go too. And heaven is the presence of God, but it is a place. In fact, the Bible tells us a lot about heaven. We're going to look at it next week, but look at this verse. Matthew 25:34, Jesus says this, come you who are blessed by my Father, take your inheritance, the kingdom prepared for you. See, there's that word again. God prepared heaven for us. Since, read it with me, the creation of the world. Notice that when God created the world, he was also creating heaven. God has been preparing heaven since the beginning of the world. It says from the creation of the world, from the foundation of the world. Why? Because this is not your permanent resting spot. This is not your permanent abode. I'm grateful that we don't live forever on this planet. Why? This planet's broken. Because of sin and suffering and sorrow and sickness and evil, nothing works on this planet. There's nothing perfect on this planet except the Word of God. No relationship is perfect. No job is perfect. No body works perfectly. Everything's broken on the planet because of sin. So I'm glad we don't have to stay on a broken planet. We're going to go to a place of perfection. And he said, we're going to spend eternity there. That heaven is a real place. But hell is also a real place. And notice here on the scripture, here's what the Bible says. Jesus said, then he, that's God, will say to those on his left, depart from me, you who are cursed, into the eternal fire prepared for, read it with me, the devil and his angels. Now, Satan's angels are called demons. They're Satan rebelled against God, and so God created a place. Now, notice that hell was prepared for the devil and his angels. It wasn't originally intended for human beings. Did you get that? He said, I'm going to prepare a place for you. It's called heaven. But he said hell was prepared for the devil and his angels. Now, if I choose to rebel against God, just like Satan did, and I choose to reject God, and I choose to say, I'm going to be my own God, I'm going to do what I want to do, be what I want to be, say what I want to say, then if I rebel like Satan, I go where Satan goes. But it's not originally planned for human beings. It was planned as a punishment for Satan and his angels. So there is a real heaven and there is a real hell. Now here's the fourth reality. You get to choose where you'll spend eternity. You get to choose where you will spend eternity. It's your choice. Now this is the same kind of choice that God gave to Israel in the Old Testament. Back in the book of Deuteronomy, God says this to the people of Israel. He says, today I'm giving you the choice between a blessing and a curse. Now you'll be blessed if you obey the commands of the Lord your God, or you'll receive a curse if you reject me. You rebel against me. You say, I'm going to be my own God, and you reject me and my commands. Let me show you another verse. In Deuteronomy chapter 30, verses 15 and 19, it says this. See, I have set before you today life and good, or death and evil. He says, here's a choice. You can choose between doing good and life, or you can choose between doing evil and death. He says, if you obey my commandments by loving the Lord your God. See, that's the most important commandment. The most important commandment is that you learn to love God with your heart and soul and mind and strength. And by walking in his ways, he said, if you do that, then he says, you'll live and you'll multiply and I will bless you. But, he says, if your heart turns away from me to worship other things. Now, why would anybody worship other things besides God? Because we want to. You can worship your car. You can worship your career. You can worship status or sex. You can worship your salary. You can worship possessions or position or power or prestige or popularity. You can worship yourself. Everybody has a God. Even atheists have a God. It may be themselves, but in you there is an inbuilt, wired desire to worship. And if you don't worship the true God, you're going to choose something else. And a false God is called an idol. And God says, you don't have any other thing before me. Anything you put before God in your life, you worship. If you put your career before God, if you put making money before God, if you put having fun before God, anything you put before God becomes your God in your life, and you worship it. And he says, if your heart turns away from me to worship other things and to serve them, he said, then you will perish. Therefore, he says, choose life. You get a choice. Choose life that you may live. Now, let me give you an example of this. Let's just suppose you were a drug addict and you're living in the gutter in Skid Row in L.A., and your life is falling apart because you are hopelessly addicted to drugs. And you're laying there on the side of the street by the gutter in your own vomit, and you haven't bathed in days or weeks, and your life is a mess. And let's just say I come walking by, and I feel pity. I feel grace. I feel love toward you. And I say, you know what? Let me help you out. I tell you what, you don't deserve this, but I'm going to help you out. I'm going to show you grace. And here's what I'm going to do. I'm going to pick you up, and I'm going to take you home to my house. And I'm going to give you a bath, and I'm going to get you cleaned up, and I'm going to give you a new set of clothes. But that's not all I'm going to do. Here's what I'm going to do. I'm going to let you live with me at my house. And you can become a part of my family. In fact, I'm going to adopt you. And you can take the Warren name. And I'm going to pay off all your debts that you owe because you spent all that money on drugs. And I'm actually going to give you my credit card, and you have access to the entire resources of the Warren family. You got my name, you got my credit, you can live in my house, you're a part of my family. And I'm doing this simply because I love you. You don't deserve it, you don't earn it, you don't work for it, I just love you, and I want to show you grace. However, If you live in my house as a part of my family, there are some house rules. And you've got to abide by these rules if you're going to live in my house and be a part of my family. And rule number one is this. We don't do drugs in this house. We don't do drugs at all. So if you're going to live here and have access to all these free privileges and resources, we don't do drugs in the Warren house. Now, let me ask you three questions about that. Is it reasonable for me to expect that person to abide by the family house rules? Yes. I'm just showing them grace. If they're going to live in my house, then they ought to live by the rules that I set up. It's my house. The same is true with you. Let's say if you were going to say, hey, Rick, I'm going to be gone for a month, and I have a house that's down by the ocean, and Rick, you can come live in my house and use it for a month. And you say, but there are a couple house rules. First, you may not jump up and down on the bed. Okay, is that unreasonable? No, it's your house. Your house, you get to make the rules. And if I'm going to use your house, then I should abide by the rules. You lock up here, and this is what you do. You don't jump on the bed. Fine. That's reasonable. Now, if I offered you to come and say, come live at my house, and you're on drugs, and you reject it, and you say, thank you for your offer, but I'm going to choose to live on Skid Row because the truth is I love my drugs. And I'm not willing to give them up. I'm not willing to give them up to be a part of your family. I'm not willing to give them up for all the other benefits because I love my drugs. And so I'm going to choose to live here on Skid Row in spite of your gracious offer. If you turn me down, would that be my fault? No. No, it would be your fault. And could you blame me for being unloving? No. I had done the loving thing to offer to help you get out of the situation. You couldn't blame me for being unloving. Now, let's apply that same logic to going to heaven. Because I hear people all the time say, well, how could a loving God send people to hell? God doesn't send people to hell. You choose to go there. It's like there are two doors in eternity. And one goes to heaven, and one goes to hell. And the one that goes to heaven says, you come to Jesus. This is the house rule. He's already paid for your ticket into heaven. He's already forgiven you. All you got to do is accept it. You just accept what he's done for you. It's a free gift of grace. You go to heaven. You want to go to hell? You just do your own thing. You say, I'm going to be my own God. I'm going to do what I want to do. I'm going to be my own God. I don't want God. I don't want anybody telling me what's right or wrong. I don't want to tell anybody tell me what to do. I want to run my own life. Now, if I choose to walk out this door, I certainly can't blame God. He's done everything possible for you to go to heaven. He's already paid for it all. He's made it so easy, you just have to accept it by faith. And if I say, thank you, no, I'd rather stick with what I love more, then that's not God's fault. That's my fault. It is a choice. Does God have a right? Question. Does God have a right to make house rules for his house? Well, yeah, it's his house. And in heaven, he has a right to say, you want to come to heaven, here's how you get here. How do you get here? Not by earning it, not by working for it, not by being good, but simply by accepting the grace that his son did for you by dying on the cross for you. And if I reject his condition for entering heaven, he's not being unloving. I'm just being dumb. He's not being callous. I'm just being illogical. And can anybody blame me? Can anybody blame God if I choose to say, I'm going to go my way out this door into eternity? No. It's my choice. Now, there's one other eternal reality we need to cover before we can actually look at the text today. And that is this. There's no chance. There's no second chance after you die. You get to choose where you're going to spend eternity, but you have to choose now while you're alive, not after you're dead. In other words, I can't walk out this door my way and then say, oh, by the way, I don't like this. I want to go back over here. No, God says, I gave you an entire lifetime to make the right decision, and you didn't take it. You kept putting it off. I gave you an entire lifetime. So there is no halfway house between heaven and hell. There's no little intermediate state. There's no limbo. There's no purgatory. And I know many of you were raised Catholics. Friends, purgatory is not in the Bible. The word is not even there. It's not a Bible idea. It's not something Jesus or God taught. It's something that was created 800 years ago in the Middle Ages. Purgatory is not even in the Bible. In fact, Catholics don't even believe it anymore. Pope John Paul II stated in a very public way that purgatory was not a real place. And Pope Benedict let the newest catechism of the Catholic Church, the word purgatory isn't even in there anymore. They've taken it out. Why? Because it's not in the Bible. It's a theory that was created during the Middle Ages. Now, Jesus, when he was dying on the cross, and there was a guy next to him who had been a criminal his entire life, that had done only bad his entire life. And on his last seconds, he has a deathbed conversion. And he's dying on the cross next to Jesus. And he says to Jesus, "Lord, remember me when you come into paradise." That's all he knew about salvation, is Jesus can save me. Remember, he didn't know all the doctrines. He didn't know all the fancy words. He didn't know all of the back behind it. He just said yes to Jesus.
1: What a great message from Pastor Rick today. There's something I always take away from his message. Here's Rick to tell you how you can help support this ministry.
8: Jesus told his disciples that they should live their lives according to five specific purposes. He said you've got to love God with all your heart, that's worship, and love your neighbor as yourself, that's ministry, that's called the Great Commandment. And then Jesus said, go make disciples, that's evangelism, baptize them into the family of God, that's fellowship, a sign of fellowship. And then he said, teach them to obey everything I've taught you. That's discipleship. And we call that the Great Commission. We believe at Daily Hope that a great commitment to the Great Commandment and the Great Commission will produce a great Christian, a great church, a great company, a great community. You know, I started Daily Hope so I could spread the good news about Jesus, not just across America, but all around the world. And we want people to know that God's word is filled with hope and truth. And the power that we need to follow him every day is available to every single one. You know as well as I do that the word of God changes lives. It's alive, it's active, and it breathes new life and new love into all of our lives. 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And God will bless it, and God will bless you. And we'll get to heaven, and we'll thank God for all the people going to be in heaven because you cared.
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9: 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Thanks a bunch for making us a part of your walk with the Lord Jesus. And we still have a few minutes left of Wednesday, May 20th. 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And stay tuned. Coming up next, more solid teaching from God's Word as we listen to the teaching of Pastor Brian Broderson, Pastor Emeritus of Calvary Chapel Costa Mesa, on the radio program Back to Basics. And on this edition, we'll hear teaching from Pastor Brian's son, Char Broderson. Char Broderson, who is currently the lead pastor of Calvary Chapel Costa Mesa. We'll take a look at the Bible's book of 1 Corinthians chapter 4 as a part of a series on everyday discipleship as Pastor Char Broderson delivers his message, Who Is It All For? 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It's coming up next on Back to Basics, right here on K-Wave 1110 and 107.9. 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
1: The question is, how do we as followers of Jesus keep the mental fortitude to stay clear on our identity and calling? How do we stay clear? Headed. Where did Paul get this? And how can we have that same resoluteness to not be ultimately moved by what others think of us or even what we think about ourselves?
0: Today on Back to Basics, Pastor Char Broderson continues our study in the book of 1 Corinthians. Join us as Pastor Char begins his teaching on 1 Corinthians chapter 4 in a message titled, Who Is It All For? And now, here's Pastor Char.
1: So, as you probably all know, we're teaching through the book of 1 Corinthians. Our theme is everyday discipleship. And I don't know if this is for you or if this is just for me, but I kind of have a sort of a liturgy that I do with a book, is I just kind of walk through some of the basic tenets of it. So I'm going to do that before we get into our main text this morning. So, like I said, it's good for us, it's good for me to remind us that this is a letter written to a local church, a church that was in the midst of the Roman Empire. And so just like any church in any time or any place, there were victories, but there were also defeats. There were clear signs that God and his kingdom were at work among them. There were also glaring inconsistencies with the kingdom of God and the king of the kingdom, Jesus himself. Remember the Corinthians, they had just such clear evidences of the deep roots of their former lifestyle, and especially the lifestyle of Corinth. And so it had been reported to Paul by the household of Chloe that there were all sorts of issues going on in the church, and that the church was experiencing social, spiritual, and sexual problems, that members were hitting themselves against one another, the congregation against Paul. And so it feels like Paul has a laundry list of issues that he just needs to kind of bring up, boxes that he needs to check with the Corinthians. But these are really symptoms of the greater disease, and that is that the Corinthians had failed to understand the real life implications of the gospel of Jesus Christ and him crucified. And that's where Paul really has been camping out in this first section of Corinthians. See, the community of believers in Corinth were not reflecting the values, practices, and culture of the kingdom of God, but were a reflection just of the people of the day. And so Paul writes to bring them back into alignment with the way of Jesus. Last time I shared out of 1 Corinthians, I quoted Leslie Newbegin. I'll quote him a few times today, but he wisely said this: the choice of the church in every age will always be, will our identity be shaped by Scripture or by our culture, by the biblical story or the cultural story? And I believe that this really is the question that each generation of the church has to ask themselves. It is the duty of every generation to rediscover the faith and to, you know, as it were, kind of move the ball down the field to continue to write the story of God. Will we do that being shaped by Scripture? Will we do that being shaped by our culture? Now, the specific context of our section this morning is that the Corinthians were making cult leaders of the apostles. They were using their personalities and giftings to differentiate between groups of the church. They're creating their own hierarchy. They're creating their own caste system. And this had all sorts of implications for the Corinthians, for their own spiritual formation, for their community witness, and of course, for the reputation of Jesus and the gospel. Now, in our last section, Paul reminded the Corinthians that the church belongs to God, not to them, and definitely not to any apostle or pastors or even group of pastors. The church is God's temple, his dwelling place. It belongs to him. It's his building project. And therefore, everyone who builds the church must be careful, cautious, how they are building upon that foundation that has been laid, the foundation of Jesus Christ. Because one day God, like a building inspector, is going to test the work. And on that day, the work will be proven whether it is a good work or shoddy work, whether the work bears the image of Jesus or it bears the image of something else. And so Paul now continues this metaphor of God's temple or God's house. And Paul talks about this identity that he has. And so I want to unpack this section for us and bring some understanding and application of what this is all about. Because I think there is a lot of confusion about this section. So let's talk about it. Paul continues with the metaphor of God's temple or God's house. And so Paul, he wants to reestablish his identity in Corinth. Because as I said, there's been a lot of confusion among the Corinthians. So he says this: this is how we apostles should be regarded. Servants of Christ, stewards of the mysteries of God. Or as some translations say, stewards of the household of God. So the Corinthians were using the wrong measurements to judge Paul and the other apostles. As I said, they were using the values and standards of the Greco-Roman culture.

Greco-Roman culture. And it even seems that Corinth had its own kind of celebrity culture. It was around the different philosophers that would travel around Greece, and they would attach themselves to kind of the coattails and popularity of these different Stoic or whatever other philosophical group. They'd attach themselves to them, and that's how they had clout. That's how they attached themselves to some, you know, celebrity or some hierarchy. And they were using this for their own desires for authority, their own status in the church, and it seems their own status in the Corinthian community as well. And so Paul makes it clear, and this is my own paraphrase, I'm not doing what I'm doing for you or for your approval. I'm not even doing this for me or my own self-approval or self-justification. I'm doing this for Jesus. He and his approval is all that matters to me. See, Paul is a servant of Jesus. He's like a household manager of Jesus' house. So then the only thing that matters is that the master of the house is happy with the work. It really doesn't matter what the other servants of that house think. It doesn't matter what other stewards in the house think. It doesn't matter what the masters of other houses think. All that matters is pleasing the master. All that matters is pleasing Jesus. Now, of course, this brings up all sorts of questions and I think misunderstandings of what Paul is actually teaching here. So let's talk about a couple of those. Is Paul basically saying, no one can judge me but God? Yes and no. Paul isn't talking about sin or morality. Just to be clear, he's talking about identity and calling. Just in case we think that these verses can be used to somehow justify whatever we want to do, however we want to live. Is Paul teaching justification by works? No. He's talking about the judgment of our good works, whether they will receive commendation from the Lord or they will be found to have been done for ourselves and the approval of others. Now, because of Paul's solidness or firmness of his identity, his clear sense of calling and purpose, he is unmoved and undeterred by the Corinthians' low or high estimation of him. Paul even goes on to say that he actually isn't moved, motivated, or ultimately discouraged by his own estimation or judgment of himself. He doesn't even do that anymore. Paul is unwavering. Resolute. Now, this is incredible, and I think somewhat unsettling for some of us. Paul seems pretty arrogant and self-confident, even as he's warning the Corinthians of the danger of arrogance and self-confidence. Doesn't he? What is this? Well, I think we need to understand the difference between pride and humility. I think sometimes we can mistake pride for what is actually true humility, because true humility carries a confidence that can be mistaken for pride. You see, true humility is having a right assessment of our strengths and our weaknesses. It is to know who we are and also who we are not. Pride or false humility is when we camp out or get stuck on either our strengths or our weaknesses. Paul is talking about having such a clear understanding of his identity in Christ, his calling and mission, that the only one he cares about ultimately pleasing is Jesus himself. Now, far from that being a just Jesus and me, privatized religion, no one can judge me but God type of mentality, Paul's life is one that is outward facing, others centered. It's a life that's lived for Christ. It's a life that's lived through Christ. And we've pointed this out in previous studies. Paul's life is

0: all about putting the life of Jesus and the values of the kingdom of God on display. Paul's life, because it is Jesus-centered, is all about pleasing Jesus. And so it's a life lived in the service of others. So I think it's important for us to consider how Paul kept this clear-headedness about his own identity and calling. Why? Because in our day and age, and I don't think that this is unique to our day and age, but there are 1,000 voices telling us who we are, what we're to be doing, what is the most important thing, what life is all about, what you should be prioritizing, what is worthy of our time, our focus, and sacrifice. And so the question is, how do we as followers of Jesus keep the mental fortitude to stay clear on our identity and calling? How do we stay clear? Headed. Where did Paul get this? And how can we have that same resoluteness to not be ultimately moved by what others think of us or even what we think about ourselves? Let's talk about Paul and how he found his own identity. Listen to the introduction of Romans. Romans 1:1-7, Paul says, "Paul, a servant of Christ Jesus, called to be an apostle, set apart for the gospel of God, which he promised beforehand through his prophets in the Holy Scriptures, concerning his son, who was descended from David according to the flesh, and was declared to be the Son of God in power according to the Spirit of holiness by his resurrection from the dead, Jesus Christ our Lord, through whom we have received grace and apostleship," listen to this, "to bring about the obedience of faith for the sake of his name among all the nations, including you who are called to belong to Jesus Christ, and to all those in Rome who are loved by God and called to be saints. Grace to you and peace from God our Father and the Lord Jesus Christ." Paul here, writing to the Romans, he talks about his mission. He talks about his calling. He talks about his identity. "I receive grace and apostleship." What is that? "To bring about the obedience of faith for the sake of his name among all the nations." The obedience of faith for the sake of his name. This is what Paul was about. Now remember Paul's backstory. Paul had once been a Pharisee, a radical persecutor of the church. Paul said in one of his letters that he had been zealous for the tradition of his fathers. And in other places, he speaks of this same zeal. Now, many believe that this refers to the zeal of Phineas. How many of you guys remember the story of Phineas? So there's this story about how the Midianite women came into the camp. This is this plan so that they will be led away into idolatry and then they'll be judged by God. Well, it works, right? And so there is this man, Phineas. He is the grandson of Aaron. And he sees what's happening, that this transgression is leading the people into idolatry. And it is actually the judgment of God is broken out in the camp of Israel. And so what he does, this is one of those, like, I cannot believe this is in the Bible stories, right? We don't tell this in the flannel graph in Sunday school. So don't worry, you won't have to tell us one. But he chases down this man and this woman into their tent. And as they're having sex, he takes a spear and he runs both of them through. And doing this stops the judgment and the plague that had broken out among the people of God. And then God speaks and he talks about how Phineas' zeal has stopped the judgment. And this is accounted to him as righteousness. And now as the story goes on in Israel's history, Phineas becomes this hero of Israel. This man's zeal for God, this man's zeal for righteousness has stayed the judgment of God. He has stopped idolatry. And he has saved God's people from judgment. Well, guess what? This man is Paul's hero. Yeah, if you go into, you know, teenage Paul's bedroom there in Syria, he's the poster on the wall or whatever, the mosaic on the wall, right? This is who he looks up to. This is who he wants to be like. The one who put a stop to the false worship and idolatry that broke out among the Israelites and stayed the judgment of God. And so, fast forward, in Paul's understanding, Jesus was a false prophet and false Messiah, specifically because Jesus was crucified. Cursed is everyone who hangs on a tree. He was leading God's people astray, which would bring the judgment of God, which would prolong the exile of Israel. The solution? Stop, imprison, or kill anyone who follows the false Messiah. Protect and preserve the people of God from sin and evil at all cost. This is who Paul is. This is what Paul is about. He's going from Jerusalem all the way to Damascus, carrying letters so that he can carry this out. But then what happened is as Paul journeys on his way to arrest Jesus' followers, he meets the risen, glorified Jesus on the road to Damascus, and it changed everything. Because if Jesus is not dead, but is alive, glorified, we're told that he shines brighter than the new day sun. This is the Shekinah glory of God from the Old Testament being seen in the New Testament. This is proof that Jesus was in fact the Son of Man, the messianic figure to whom Yahweh would grant the nations, the power, the authority. He's the King of Israel. He now rules at the right hand of Yahweh. And this means that all the promises of what God intended for Israel, the end of exile, the staying of the judgment, the redemption, the rescue, had come about. Jesus was Israel's true and long-awaited king, the Savior, the one who redeems Israel. God had done it. He had done what he had always promised to do for Israel, to install himself as king, to rescue and redeem Israel from their sins, and then to bring in the nations to worship the one true king. You guys, this moment becomes the defining moment of Paul's life. It becomes his vision and greatest passion because of his understanding of the greatness of God's love, what God had accomplished through Jesus. His goal then was to bring about the obedience of faith among all the nations for the sake of Jesus' name. Everywhere he went, this is what Paul was all about, making known the lordship of Jesus Christ. It is all over the book of Acts. It is all over the epistles that Jesus is king. So knowing Jesus, making him known, pleasing him became the new operating principle of Paul's life. Nothing mattered more than this. This was the meaning of life for Paul. Even if that meant radical suffering, and it often did, listen to him in Philippians 3. I want to know Jesus. Yes, to know the power of his resurrection and participate in his sufferings, becoming like him in his death, and so somehow attaining to the resurrection from the dead. Not that I have already obtained all this or have already arrived at my goal, but I press on to take hold of that for which Christ Jesus took hold of me. Brothers and sisters, I do not consider myself to have taken hold of it yet, but one thing I do, forgetting what is behind and straining toward what is ahead, I press on toward the goal to win the prize for which God has called me heavenward in Christ Jesus. Thomas Chalmers, he once spoke of the expulsive power of a greater affection. But Phineas had been Paul's hero growing up. But on that day, on that road to Damascus, I tell you, Paul had a new hero. He had a new goal. He had a new reason for being, for doing, for living, for suffering, for dying. And it was Jesus Christ, the true King of Israel. And after that, everything was about Jesus. Everything was about pleasing Jesus. Everything was about modeling his life after Jesus in every way that he could. This is who and what Paul is all about. And it's as if Paul now turns his focus back to the church at Corinth to say, I follow Jesus, the crucified King. Corinthians, who and what are you all about? So I'll ask us before I read this section, who and what are we all about? Paul, with dripping irony, describes himself and other apostles in contrast to the prosperity and celebrity culture that the Corinthians are modeling their lives after. Again, my paraphrase, he says, we apostles are like prisoners of war at the end of the procession. We are like those condemned to die in the arena. Remember, this is where the gladiators would fight brutal battles, chopping off limbs. It was just gore and blood and guts. It was a show. He says, we're a spectacle for the whole cosmos, for both angels and humans. We are fools for Christ, weak, dishonored, hungry and thirsty, wearing rags and brutally treated, without homes, working hard with our own hands, cursed but always blessing, persecuted yet enduring, slandered and answering kindly. The scum of the earth and garbage of the world.
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0: And then Paul masterfully adds a personal note. Corinthians, I am your father in the faith. And though you may have had a lot of babysitters in recent years, you only have one father. I brought you into the gospel. So see, Paul's point here is to remind the Corinthians that whatever they've been taught by others, it's evident that it is inconsistent with the fact that we are following a once crucified king. A king the world rejected, mocked, and murdered. The question for ourselves is, the question for the church in Corinth is, does the church bear the reproach, the sufferings, the image of our king, or does it look like the typical leaders, authorities, and rulers of this world? I've mentioned this before, but it is so easy to make a Jesus after our likeness.
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2: 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This is John Watanabe, thankful to be serving you during the genesis of this Thursday, May 21st, and I truly am thankful to be serving you live from the campus of Calvary Chapel, Costa Mesa. And I'm really cherishing my time here more and more because, in case you haven't heard, I've made this public on my blog site, Straight Up John Watanabe. About 2 months ago, I gave notice to K-Wave Management. My wife April and I are going to be retiring in June. Yes, my wife April will be retiring from her school teaching job, and I will be retiring from K-Wave very soon. In fact, I'm approximately 3 weeks away from my final on-air shift here at K-Wave. God willing, my last day on the air will be Friday, June 12th. And again, I'm so thankful for the time I've spent here broadcasting live from K-Wave during the last 15 years. It's been an honor. It's been an honor serving you live from the campus of Calvary Chapel, Costa Mesa. Also, I'll cherish the times I've spent at the nearby Pacific Amphitheater in Costa Mesa at events where K-Wave has made its presence. And speaking of the Pacific Amphitheater, yes, segue intended, here is a way cool happening soon at the Pacific Amphitheater in Costa Mesa. Come see two-time Grammy Award winner Lauren Daigle in concert at the Pacific Amphitheater in Costa Mesa on July 23rd, starting at 7:30 p.m. Her songs, including chart toppers like You Say, Rescue, and Trust in You, have resonated across genres, breaking records, and connecting with audiences worldwide. Your ticket to the Lauren Daigle concert also includes admission to the Orange County Fair, where you can enjoy rides, games, shopping, exhibits, food, and more. And for more information about the Lauren Daigle concert happening July 23rd, mark that on your calendar, July 23rd at the Pacific Amphitheater in Costa Mesa, visit the events page at kwave.com. And stay tuned. Coming up next, during the beginning of this brand new day, a new beginning with Pastor Greg Laurie. And on this edition, we'll continue to take a look at the Bible's Old Testament book of Nehemiah. We'll take a look at the man named Nehemiah and a certain rebuilding project in Jerusalem as Pastor Greg Laurie delivers his message, Rebuilding the Ruins of Your Life. Yes, after ruins or devastation has happened in your life and we've all gone through tough times, we will learn how to move forward to a truly new beginning as we listen to A New Beginning coming up next.
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10: We can pray all day long for God to give us the strength to do something. Sometimes I gotta just do it. Just take that little step of faith. The emotions and the feelings will catch up.
11: Sometimes the faith in our hearts has to have a talk with the action of our feet. Pastor Greg Laurie points out it needs to say, go.
10: Sometimes we've got to just make the move. The time for intercession has passed. The time for intervention has come. It's time to take action.

0: you ever sit in your car with the engine running but haven't yet put it in drive? You can pray for direction all day, but at some point, you got to step on the gas. Pastor Greg Laurie says our Christian walk is like that. There's a time to be still and trust, but there's also a time to move. Maybe God is calling you to take action, just like he did with Nehemiah. Today on A New Beginning, good encouragement about stepping up and moving forward in our walk of faith.
1: Why don't you grab your Bible and turn to Nehemiah chapter 2. And the title of my message is Rebuilding the Ruins of Your Life. But we look at our own lives, and maybe that is a picture of how our life looks, so to speak. A fire of sorts has wreaked havoc in your life, and you're looking at a pile of rubble. Things are going along reasonably well, or so you thought, and then an explosion of sorts hit. Spouse said to you that they're done with the marriage, or your child is leaving the faith, or suddenly you're facing a health crisis of some kind, or some other event has happened and you have no ability to fix it whatsoever. Well, that was the state of Israel in the text that we're going to be looking at right now in the book of Nehemiah. The city of Jerusalem was lying in rubble and ruins. At once, proud walls that surrounded the city were now just charred, and weeds were growing over them. Artaxerxes is on the throne of Persia at this point, and Nehemiah, the title of the book and also a principal character in our story, is the cupbearer to the king. And to be a cupbearer meant that you were in a very high-ranking position of affluence and influence. You had the king's ear. So something happened one day that changed everything for him. He found out the city of Jerusalem was lying in ruin after he had asked how are things going back there when someone came from Jerusalem. And that's where we pick up our message. And so if you're taking notes, here's point number one. We need to help God's people when they are hurting. We need to help God's people when they are hurting, because we are the church and we are a family. And the Bible compares the church to a body, specifically the body of Christ. In 1 Corinthians 12:26, it says, if one part suffers, all the parts suffer with it. And if one part is honored, then all the parts are glad. And so just as a human body is interconnected, so is the body of Christ. I mean, if you injure yourself, your whole body notes it. Even stubbing your toe. Oh, I hate to stub my toe. You know, you hit something and there's the initial pain, but you know the big pain's coming in a moment. Or have you ever bitten the inside of your mouth? Am I the only one? I'm just talking. All of a sudden I go, like, what was that all about? And now it's a little swollen and you bite it again. And because it's swollen even more, you bite it again. So now you're eating your food, holding your cheek out. Has this happened to anybody else? Raise your hand. I'm glad I'm not the only one. It's so embarrassing. I've had it happen when I'm speaking like crazy. So you're very aware of it. If you stub your toe, you're compensating for it. You're kind of limping. So in the same way, if one part of the body of Christ is hurting, in effect, we all are hurting. And maybe our natural inclination is if someone is in pain, we want to walk the other direction. But in reality, we should try to help them. You know, I've been a pastor now for 50 years. And some things I love and some things are very hard. For instance, it's very hard for me to speak to you. I don't enjoy it at all. No, I'm joking. This is actually the part I enjoy the most, is speaking. I'll tell you what's hard, honestly. It's funeral services. And the hardest funeral services are for children. And for all the many years I've been doing this, I've done many services, unfortunately, for children. And you're trying to find the right words to say, because it's so hard to look at a casket of someone you knew. But then when it's a small little casket, you think of that little child. It's very hard to deal with. And I've always done my best to try to bring comfort and help to families who are mourning the loss of their loved one. Then one day, I found myself in the front row of the church, not as the pastor, but as a grieving father. Pastor Chuck Smith spoke at my son's funeral service. And it changed everything for me. It changed the way I looked at things. And suddenly I found myself in a position I'd never planned on being in, which is someone who helps families.

0: who've lost children. I didn't ask for this ministry. I didn't really want this ministry, but I accepted that God let this happen to me, and I did not want to waste my pain. And I found that people would listen to me because I had suffered the loss of a child. And I'm not only people in our own church, I've talked to people all around the country who reach out to me. Would you call this person? Would you talk to that person? I've had families of 25 people at a time come in asking me to talk to their whole family and try to help them through it. And I don't have any magic words for them, but what I can tell them is this is going to be very hard. You're going to mourn this for a long time. But I want you to know that you're going to experience joy again down the road, that happiness will return, but this will always be a pain in your life, especially your child. You never get over it. Never ask someone who's lost a child, are you over it yet? They'll never be over it. They're just getting through it. They're in different stages of getting through it. But I've tried to do what I can to help people in that position. As I said, I don't want to waste my pain. So the Bible tells us, weep with those that weep. So Nehemiah heard bad news. He goes, I've got to do something. And he prays. He prays for 4 months. Lord, you've got to show me what to do. So this is a real example of what to do when you're facing crisis.
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2: 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The way you relayed the message of the gospel spoke to me and convicted me of my need of a Savior. I gave my life to Jesus that day, and you sent me a New Believer's Bible. I devoured it. I knew absolutely nothing of Jesus and his saving grace. I'm so thoroughly grateful to you for being there on that day to share the gospel. Thank you. Oh, and it didn't end there. My husband and 12-year-old son came to Jesus later that year at my church here. Thank you so much, Pastor Greg.
1: 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Just drop him an email, greg@harvest.org. Again, that's greg@harvest.org.
3: 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And Pastor Greg is helping us learn from his response in the message, Rebuilding the Ruins of Your Life.
0: Let's pick it up in Nehemiah chapter 2, verse 1. Early the following spring in the month of Nisan. That's right after the month of Toyota. During the 20th year of King Artaxerxes' reign, I was serving the king his wine. I had never appeared sad in his presence. So the king asked me, why are you looking so sad? You don't look sick to me. You must be deeply troubled. Then I was terrified, says Nehemiah. But I replied, long live the king. How can I not be sad? For the city where my ancestors are buried is in ruins, and the gates have been destroyed by fire. The king asked, how can I help you? With a prayer to the God of heaven. I replied, if it please the king, and if you're pleased with me, your servant, send me to Judah to rebuild the city where my ancestors are buried. The king, with the queen beside him, asked, how long will you be gone, and when will you return? After I told him how long I would be gone, the king agreed to my request. What a powerful narrative that is. That brings me to point number 2. There is a time to pray, and there's a time to move. There's a time to pray and there's a time to move. So here's Nehemiah looking sad. And by the way, a cupbearer was supposed to be a cheerful person, an encouraging person, someone the king would want to have around. Because of their close proximity to the king, you really weren't supposed to ever be sad in his presence. So I think you can conclude from the way this story goes is that normally Nehemiah was a pretty upbeat person, a pleasant person to be around. And that's a good thing to be said about a Christian, that they're cheerful, they're helpful, they're encouraging, they're always offering to help, do something a little extra and so forth. So that's Nehemiah. So it was noticeable to the king, the change in his countenance, in his expression. He goes, hey man, why are you so sad? I mean, you don't look sick to me. Something must be going on. And that brings us to point number three. Nehemiah had a plan. He was praying, Lord, open the door for me now. Open the door to have a conversation with the king. Show me the right moment. So the king asked him, he thinks, that's it. That's the right moment. So Nehemiah prays in Nehemiah chapter 2, verse 7. I said to the king, if it please the king, let me have letters addressed to the governors of the province west of the Euphrates River, instructing them to let me travel safely to the territories on my way to Judah. And please give me a letter addressed to Asaph, the manager of the king's forest, instructing him to give me timber. I'll need to make beams for the gates of the temple fortress, for the city walls, and a house for myself. And the king granted these requests because the gracious hand of God was on me. I love this. This is so practical. Nehemiah had already been down to Home Depot. He already figured out what he needed. He's got the whole plan. He's got the whole list. Okay, well, since you asked, here's what I need. He was dependent on God, but he was praying. And he gives God the credit. For he says in Nehemiah 2:18, the king granted these requests because the gracious hand of God was on me. You know, sometimes we go to two extremes when it comes to wanting to see God work in our life. One extreme is we just worry and fret and we don't pray about it. The other is we pray, but we don't take practical steps. Heard a story about three men that came to a raging, violent river and they needed to get to the other side. So the first man prayed, God, give me the strength to cross the river. And poof, suddenly he had bulging biceps and muscular legs and he dove in and began to swim and he almost drowned. But after a couple of hours, he made it to the other side. This is a true story. So the second guy watching this says, God, give me the strength and the tools to cross the river. And poof, a rowboat appeared. And he was also muscular and strong. So he got in the little rowboat and paddled over, capsized twice, but after about an hour made it to the other side. The third guy says, God, give me the strength and the tools and the intelligence to cross a river. And poof, he became a woman. And she pulled out a map and walked 100 feet and crossed the bridge to the other side. Did you girls like that? There's the spiritual and there's the practical. This is illustrated in the children of Israel standing on the brink of the Red Sea with the Egyptian army in hot pursuit. They were between the devil and the deep blue sea. And Moses is freaking out and he's praying, oh God, help. And God's saying, why are you praying? This is not a time to pray. This is a time to move. Hold your staff out over the Red Sea and cross over on dry ground to the other side. And that's exactly what they did. And sometimes we've got to just make the move. The time for intercession has passed. The time for intervention has come. It's time to take action. Maybe you find yourself saying, Lord, that person, they need the gospel. They need to believe in you. Lord, just save them. I'm praying you'll just show them their need for Jesus. Amen. Good. Now go preach the gospel to them. It's good to pray, but have you preached the gospel to them yet? Or there might be someone you need to forgive. Lord, give me the strength to forgive this person. Good. Pray that. Now just go forgive them. Whoa. I'm not feeling it. What do you need to feel it? The Bible says, be tender-hearted. Forgiving one another as God in Christ has forgiven you. It doesn't say make sure you feel it first, then do it. One of my favorite stories is of a lady named Corrie ten Boom, who lived in the days of World War II, and she was a Dutch lady along with her family. They hid Jewish people in their home from the Gestapo, and they were eventually all sent to concentration camps, and Corrie ended up in a camp called Ravensbrück. And her sister, Betsy, died in that camp. And there was a particular commandant who treated Betsy and Corrie with horrible cruelty. So fast forward now, Corrie got out of that concentration camp. And she's speaking now, telling her story. And she's at a church in Germany. And she gave a message on how God delivered her and what God did in that camp and how she was changed. And now at the end of the service, a man walks up to her and says, "Fraulein Ten Boom, I wanted to thank you for your message. I too am a Christian, and I actually worked at Ravensbrück." And suddenly she remembered him. She remembered him in that Nazi uniform. She remembered this was the man in particular who had treated her so cruelly. He extends his hand. He says, "Please forgive me." And she looked at his hand and said, "I couldn't shake his hand." And she said, "In an act of obedience, I took his hand and shook it and said, 'I forgive you, my brother.'" She said, "Like a current of electricity went through my arm and I felt it." But first she did it, you see. So we can pray all day long for God to give us the strength to do something. Sometimes I gotta just do it. Just take that little step of faith. The emotions and the feelings will catch up. So Nehemiah has a plan. Okay, I prayed for 4 months. Now it's time to do something.

0: 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Pastor Greg Laurie with his message called Rebuilding the Ruins of Your Life today here on A New Beginning. Now, of course, the most effective way to rebuild a ruined life is to come to the Lord and ask Him to forgive us, to repair us, and to restore us. Have you ever come to God in that way? Pastor Greg, what would you say to the person listening who's just not sure if they've ever come to the Lord and asked Him to be their Savior?
1: Yes, I think they need to make this commitment to Christ. Here's what the Bible says. Whoever will call upon the name of the Lord will be saved. So you need to reach out to God. Not just think about it. Not just say, one of these days I would like to. Just do it. In fact, you can do it right now. You say, well, how do I call out to the name of the Lord? You do it through prayer. God is just a prayer away. How about if I lead you in a prayer? And you could pray this prayer after me. You can pray it out loud if you like. You can pray it quietly in your heart. But direct this prayer toward God, and you could pray it after me right now. You ready? Pray this after me. Lord Jesus, I know that I'm a sinner, but I know that you're the Savior, and I want a relationship with you. So as your word says, I'm calling on the name of the Lord. I'm asking you to save me from my sin, and I'm asking that we begin a new relationship today. Thank you for loving me and sending your son Jesus to die on the cross for my sin and then raising him from the dead. I now put my faith and trust in Jesus Christ, and I ask this in Jesus' name. Amen.
0: Amen. 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It's called Am I Doing This Right?
1: Yeah.
0: It's all about relationships. In fact, the subtitle is God's Design for Relationships That Last.
1: Yes.
0: Let me ask you this. When you're standing up in front of a wedding ceremony, do you get some kind of feel for how successful the marriage is going to be as you look at them? Any come to mind where you thought, ugh, this is going to be trouble from the start? I mean, besides when you married me and my wife back in 1978.
1: No, I knew that was going to be a good one, Dave, and look at how well it's going. How long have you been married now?
0: 48 years.
1: Oh, my goodness, 48 years.
0: I think it may last.
1: I think you're on the right track, Dave. Keep doing what you're doing for sure.
0: Thanks.
1: Maybe you're the one guy that doesn't need to read this book. But maybe there's some others out there that would benefit from this new book that I've written called Am I Doing This Right? God's Design for Relationships That Last. You know, coming back to your earlier question, no, I don't think that I would say, oh, this marriage isn't going to last. But I can think of some crazy things that happened during wedding ceremonies. I remember one where the bride literally fainted in front of me. I was going over the vows, and I saw her eyes sort of roll back a little bit, and she literally fell, and I dropped down to one knee and caught her, being the heroic pastor that I am, and slowly lowered her to the ground. And then her family rushed up with smelling salts. Who carries smelling salts around? They said, oh, she faints all the time. Well, someone should have told me that. So anyway, we finished this ceremony with bride and groom sitting in metal folding chairs.
0: Oh,
1: so,
0: man.
1: You know, you just never forget something like that. But I think that, you know, no matter how your marriage ceremony went, really it's choices that you make every day that makes a strong marriage. You know, it's how you treat each other. It's if you follow what the scripture says, and it's something you do constantly. One definition I heard of the Christian life is it's long obedience in the same direction. I think the same is true of marriage. It's just doing the same things over and over again. Loving your wife as Christ loves the church. Respecting your husband. Making sure you're putting the needs of your mate above your own. And, you know, it's sort of like wash, rinse, repeat. Wash, rinse, repeat. Just do it again and again. There's no magic bullet. Do this one time and everything will go great. No, it's just consistency, regularity, and obedience to God in His Word. So I've identified a lot of these important biblical principles about how to have a successful marriage and even how to have a successful single life as you're preparing for marriage. And the title of this new book is, Am I Doing This Right? Subtitled, God's Design for Relationships That Last. And we'd like to send this book to you at no cost, but we would ask that you would be generous and support our ministry. 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And as our way of saying thanks, we'll rush you your own copy of this brand new book, Am I Doing This Right? God's Design for Relationships That Last.
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0: 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And on this edition, Pastor Ed will continue his message, Don't Be a People Pleaser. 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

0: be described as a people pleaser? Do the opinions of others move you? 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It's with Galatians 1:10 in view that we bring you today's study in the Word from Pastor Ed Taylor. 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
1: Open your Bibles. Galatians chapter 1 is where we are today in verse 10. You'll remember that the churches in Galatia were enjoying salvation and the freedom that they have in Christ until these false teachers came to town. They're known as the Judaizers. They are either the same men that followed Paul around or some of the same men, and then the young people, their kids, and the young people that they trained, they came in. We're using the modern day word to describe it that's more common to us. We don't use Judaizers very much, but that's the technical term to describe them. But what we would call them today are the legalists. These are the legalists. That following Christ is not enough. For them, hey, you want to be saved? They came into town. You want to be saved? This is how you're saved. It's not what Paul said. Paul didn't tell you the truth. Instead, here's what you need: to be circumcised and then keep the law the rest of your life. Which basically set up these precious saints to follow man and not God. Because how do I know if I'm doing it right? How do I know if I'm following all the rules? And they've set up a man-made religious system, which there are many of those today, to follow man and not God. And so notice with me verse 10, chapter 1. For do I now persuade men or God? Or do I seek to please men? For if I still pleased men, I would not be a servant of Christ. Remember the pathos of this passage, the emotion. Don't forget the emotion. Paul is upset, as any good pastor would be, when his flock is being ripped off by liars and manipulators. Because you know that is, if you are a people pleaser, then one thing you may see more of in your life is people coming into your life seeing that and taking advantage of you. It's one of those personality traits that gets taken advantage of all the time. In the world, in the church, where they can, there's just those that are strong in personality and they can sniff that out in someone, and then they attach themselves and they draw you to themselves. And they see that you may want friendship or you may want connection, or but you actually have something that they want. They desire your money. They desire your devotion. But they really, really desire your full commitment to them, so that they become the one that tell you how to live life. That's not God's will for you. That's what was happening with the churches in Galatia. And Paul says, stop it. These guys are liars. Remember what he said in verse 8? He said, even if we or an angel from heaven preach any other gospel to you than what we preach, let him be accursed. Remember that word is anathema. Let them spend an eternity of judgment apart from God. That's how bad they are. And he says it twice at the end of verse 9 as well. Let them be accursed. Let them be anathema. These guys are no good. And there are the same principle applies today. If somebody comes along and wants to take advantage of you, wants to use this church in some way to get into your life so they can steal from you, they can harm you, they can hurt you, they can take you away. This is no small thing that Paul's dealing with. And it's no small thing. Any pastor that sees that happen in their church, they should be upset too. And they should get out the rod. You know how the shepherd has the staff and the rod? Wolves need to be dealt with. You know that, right? Wolves need to be dealt with. And they're not pet. They're not pet. Oh, nice little wolf. You're so nice. You're so cute. Out of here. Unless you get saved. And you can become, wolves can become sheep in the church. But very rarely, unfortunately. It's very rare. That's where Paul is. It's like he's saying, I know it's been hard, so I know in 9 verses and a couple sentences, the letter's already been hard. But let me tell you something. I'm not writing to you to please man. I'm writing you to please God. That's how God brought me into your life when I taught you the gospel and the reality of your sin in a pagan world, all this false worship. I'm also doing it now. I want to tell you the truth. His enemies had accused him of being a compromiser. His enemies had accused him of being a liar. His enemies had accused him of teaching a false gospel. And this just blows my mind. I don't know if it, I'm sure many of you, this has happened to you. It's happened to me on more than one occasion, and it just trips me out. I don't get it. But you're sitting across with somebody, you're trying to resolve something, and then they start accusing you of stuff. They start saying stuff about you and that you never did, but that they're doing right now as they're accusing you. Has that ever happened to you? It's just unbelievable. Nehemiah said he had people accusing him. He says, this stuff ain't true. You're making it up in your own mind. That's what's happening with Paul. It's nothing new. You thought you were the first one it happened to? You're not. They're doing that with Paul. The very things that Paul was not, and the very things that the false teachers were, they flipped it around to try to gaslight Paul and try to make it his fault. Try to use it against them, because if they could separate the leadership of Paul from the churches, they would have more power. And now Paul's going, I don't have none of that nonsense. They are not telling you the truth. These false teachers were the man pleasers. These false teachers were the ones that chose to twist and pervert the truth of God for their own power. He says it later on. Notice chapter 4. Notice chapter 4 and verse 17. Actually, pick up in verse 16. He says it later because the whole letter is a very challenging letter. He says, have I therefore become your enemy because I tell you the truth? They zealously court you, but for no good. Yes, they want to exclude you that you may be zealous for them. Paul came with a message for the churches to be zealous for Christ. These guys came in and go, you got to understand what's happening. They want you to follow them. And that is not good. Now, let's step back for a second and go, okay, how did Paul become so confident? Now, I know he had a strong personality, but I don't believe that's what he's speaking of from in this letter, a strong personality. Because he doesn't know yet that this is the exact words of God for the churches. He doesn't know that yet. He's just writing of emotion. He's writing of experience. He's writing of the knowledge of the word of God. He doesn't know yet these are exactly the words of God coming through him. So where did he get this confidence? I'm going to give you three things, because the same place he got his confidence, you can have your confidence as well. You want to stand for what's strong in life and to please the Lord, these are yours as well. So let me give them to you, and we'll look at them briefly. Number one, why was Paul so confident? Number one, he knew grace personally. He knew grace personally. He remembers Damascus and the road to Damascus, Acts chapter 9. He remembers the Lord met him there. He remembers who he was and now who he is. Why? Because he knew grace. He knew the power of God through the message of the gospel. He knew the power of God through the blood of Jesus Christ. He knew the power of God that would change a man like him, this Pharisee of a Pharisees. Listen, Paul understood as he looked back on his life that by living a strict, legalistic, judgmental, appearance-focused life of a Pharisee, that his goal before Christ was actually just to please men. Which is what Jesus condemned, remember? He spoke to the Pharisees, and what did he say? You guys, you're like whitewashed tombs. You look good on the outside, but you are filled with dead men's bones. Chapter 23 is such a strong of Matthew's gospel, such a strong statement about this outward appearance, just wanting to impress people, attitude that the Pharisees had. Well, Paul had that too. He knew what it's like. He knew grace. He knew the power of God. He says in verse 1 of chapter 1 that his ministry didn't come from man, remember? Paul the apostle, not from men or through men, but through Jesus Christ. His ministry didn't come.

chapter 1 that his ministry didn't come from man, remember? Paul the Apostle, not from men or through men, but through Jesus Christ. His ministry didn't come from man. Neither did his message. Look at chapter 1, verse 12. We'll get to later. But notice in verse 12, neither have I received it from man, nor was I taught it, but it came through the revelation of Jesus Christ. Why would he be fearful of man? Man has had nothing to do with his changed life. His only interaction with religious men almost destroyed his life. And disrupting all the churches and all the families. He's like, no, no, no. He knew grace, and you do too. You know the grace of God. You have a testimony. It's so important that you share that testimony. How many times have you found yourself, and I know I have, sharing my testimony. I'm sharing with someone, and as I'm listening to it, I'm like, I'm blown away. Like, it's hard to believe. That's the life I'm living. Like, that's not somebody else's story that I read. Not some missionary. Like this is the work of God. So when I'm reminded in my own life of what God has done in my life, it makes me less prone to worry about what you think about me. Now, it's not like you're going to go and be arrogant and just kind of plow through people. That's not from the Lord either. You're not walking in the fruit of the Spirit. However, you can have a strength about you to say, hey, you got an opinion about my walk right now? Where were you when I was lost? Where were you? I don't remember you picking me up from jail. I don't remember you helping me when I had to pay that fine. I don't remember, like, where were you? And you're going to roll into my life right now and tell me I'm not really saved? Get out of here, man. Get out of here. How could you tell me I'm not saved? I know grace. I know grace. That's Paul was confident. You do too. It makes you confident. Number two. Paul knew suffering intimately. Why is that important? Well, you remember the book of Galatians is written to a series of churches, not just one church. And it was while Paul was planting the churches in Galatia that something really important happened to him. Would you turn back to Acts 14? It's been a while since we saw this, but I want you to see it. Acts chapter 14. Not only did Paul know grace personally, but he also knew suffering intimately. And when you have suffered, it changes you. When you have suffered and the Lord has comforted you and the Lord has encouraged you and the Lord's come to you and the Lord has revealed himself to you and you know him as the God of all comfort and you cling to him and he's your all in all, it gives you confidence when people's opinions try to sway you. Even your own opinions can sway you. And notice what happens. This is huge. Acts 14, pick up in verse 19. It says, then the Jews from Antioch and Iconium, they came there. And having persuaded the multitudes, they stoned Paul and dragged him out of the city, supposing him to be dead. In planting the churches in Galatia, Paul almost died. They beat him up. They crushed him. They left him for dead. Or we might say today, they beat him half to death. Everybody thought he was dead. And so it was the blood that was shed in his commitment to the Lord in order to plant these churches. And now these guys are going to roll into town and undermine. Like, it's almost like Paul's going, don't you remember? I love you guys. I'm willing to die for you. Why would you listen to them? Why are you listening to them? When you and I suffer, it changes us fundamentally on the inside. It gives us a deeper faith. We're more connected to the Lord and less connected to people's opinions about our behavior because you're abiding in Christ. Number three, what gave Paul this confidence? He knew God's favor powerfully. He knew God's favor. Number one, he knew grace personally. Number two, he knew suffering intimately. And number three, he knew God's favor powerfully. You can jot it down. I'll read it to you. 2 Corinthians chapter 5, verse 9. Therefore, we must make it our aim, whether present or absent, to be well-pleasing to him. This theme is everywhere in the Bible. If you look for this, you'll see it everywhere. This idea of honoring, pleasing the Lord. This phrase, pleasing, is used multiple times. He says, whether we're alive or present or absent in your presence, we're going to be well-pleasing to him. For we must all appear before the judgment seat of Christ, that each one may receive the things done in the body, according to what he has done, whether good or bad. Knowing therefore the terror of the Lord, we persuade men. But we are well known to God,

0: and I trust also are well known in your consciences. And Paul sums it up. He says, whether I'm here or there, alive here, alive in the presence, my goal is to please God, which is a great way to live your life. You're just not worried about what people think. You're singularly concerned with God and pleasing Him. Again, in Colossians chapter 1, verse 9, I'm going to read to you from the NLT. They do a great job. Colossians 1, 9. So we have continued praying for you ever since we first heard about you. We ask God to give you a complete understanding of what He wants to do in your lives. And we ask Him to make you wise with spiritual wisdom. Verse 10. Then the way you live will always honor and please the Lord. And you'll continually do good, kind things for others. All the while you'll learn to know God better and better. This is a Bible. This one verse, these two verses are a Bible study altogether. I love this. You have knowing God better and better. You have that along with on the other side, you have the sense of always honoring and pleasing the Lord. Honoring and pleasing the Lord on one side, knowing Him better and better on the other side, and in between, doing good and kind, being kinder. I mean, isn't that what the world needs through your life? And it's abiding in Christ. It is trusting Him with your life, honoring Him and pleasing Him, knowing Him better and better, and the fruit of that, being good and kind. And it's coming out of your life. Such a powerful way to live your life. Paul, as he's writing these difficult things, was confident in the Lord. I met a young believer not too long ago. He put it this way. I want to be as zealous for God as I was for the devil. I wish I would have said that. That's the desire of my life. I want to give more of my life to the Lord than I ever gave to this world, I ever gave to the devil, I ever gave to myself. And that was a lot. Like many of you, I have a personality that's all in. You flip the switch, you get it all. And that is not a very good personality to have for addictions and trouble and crime. Not good. But it's a beautiful personality to have serving the Lord. Where you're just all in. Flip the switch and you're all in. And do I always please the Lord? And sometimes I do and sometimes I don't, but I'm growing in that area. Glory to glory, strength to strength. And Paul stood strong and goes, you guys, listen, you can tell the difference between someone that's pleasing men and someone that's pleasing God. And I want you to examine my life. What I'm saying is true. Notice he says at the end of verse 10, I would not be a servant of Christ if I was a man pleaser. You're not honoring God when you try to please men. When you're trying to appease everyone and try and put this fire, put this fire, put this fire, put this fire, put this fire, and you can't even remember all the people you, and instead of just cultivating the fire of in your heart that God has started and letting it burn brightly. It was Warren Wiersbe that said this, and I quote, Paul was not a politician. He was an ambassador. His task was not to play politics, but to proclaim a message. These Judaizers, these legalists, on the other hand, were cowardly compromisers who mixed law and grace, hoping to please both Jews and Gentiles, but never asking whether or not they were pleasing God. And they did much damage to the Church of Jesus Christ, which means they did much damage to people, to families, kids. It affects lives. You may still be unconvinced. You may still not see this as a very significant issue in your life. But I pray you would be. This theme is throughout the Bible. This temptation to please God, please yourself. Please God, please this culture. Please God, try to please everyone. It's all throughout the Bible. Let me give you one more example. Would you turn over to Joshua chapter 24? Where at the end of conquering the promised land, they end up only really taking 10% of all that God had given them. They had left giants. They didn't completely wipe them out. Going to be a difficult life. Joshua is very close now to death. In chapter 24, it's only a few verses after what we read in verse 14 that Joshua will go home to be with the Lord. And he gives these final words. These final words that resonate through all of time and eternity to us right now. And he says in chapter 24, notice verse 14. Now therefore, fear the Lord. Serve him in sincerity and in truth. Put away the gods which your father served on the other side of the river and in Egypt. Serve the Lord. And that's his call. It's time right now, church. Serve the Lord. Put away your false idols. Put away your fear of man. And let's choose to follow the Lord. And then notice what he says. He follows up. And if it seems evil to you to serve the Lord. You know why he adds that? Because some just don't want to serve God with their lives. They don't want to deal. They want that label of Christianity. They want enough Christianity in them where your conscience feels good and you feel good this week because you were in church, but you really don't want to follow the Lord. And that's what Joshua said. If you think it's evil, if you think it's that bad, do you really? Is that really the life? You've seen the victory. You've seen the faithfulness. You've seen all this in your life. If you really think it's evil to serve the Lord, then what does he say? Choose yourselves. You have a choice. Choose yourselves this day who you'll serve, who you'll please. It's a choice. That's a matter of choice. Even if that's why you feel today. You go, yeah, I mean, I'm dabbling in. I really don't want to be here. Don't know. I'm here for my, you know, I don't want to be in church. I don't really care. I'm just kind of, you know, my kids. I want my kids. Like, whatever the reason is, that the Bible says, okay. We'll meet you where you're at. You got a choice to make. Today's a day of choice. Choose you this day whom you will serve. Notice, here's your options. The gods, the false gods of that your father served, the other side of the river, the gods of the Amorite, all the idolatry of the day. And then Joshua goes, look, you got a choice to make, but let me tell you mine, because it might encourage you. And how it resonates with our heart, doesn't it? But as for me and my house, we're going to serve the Lord. And that's the choice. As for me and my house, I'm going to fear God, serve him in sincerity and truth. I'm going to put away idolatry, serve the Lord. I'm going to abide in Christ. I'm going to trust him. I'm going to obey him. I'm going to not be worried about man's opinions about me. That's not to say you might not receive advice or counsel. Don't misunderstand this. You cross and I cross a line when I let other people's opinions of me change me from following the Lord and letting God be the ruler of my life. Because Jesus said, it is impossible to serve two masters. You can't. You can't. It's not possible. You can't have two master passions in your life. Jesus said in Matthew chapter 6:24, no one can serve two masters. He'll hate one, love the other. There is power in your choices. As someone once said, I've owned it as my own now. We make our choices, and then our choices make us. And today, we are a sum. We are the sum total today of all the choices we made previously. All the decisions that we made. Which tells me that the future can be different based upon my choices to please the Lord. When I, like Joshua, say, you know what? I know there's a lot of opinions, and I know there's a lot of attitude, but I'll tell you this. I've made the choice. As for me and my house, I'm going to serve the Lord. And anybody that wants to follow, if you think it's evil to serve the Lord, that's on you, but you're making the wrong choice. But in my house, I want to serve the Lord.
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1: 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Wow, she's a poet and she don't know it. Anyway, from Beth Runkel, we will hear practical advice for transforming your military marriage. And I think from this message, we will all learn something as soldiers of Christ Jesus. 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
9: This is Jim Daly from Focus on the Family. 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
10: I think it's important for people to realize that our freedom is not free. There are sacrifices made by their families. So I really want to speak to that spouse that is left at home, either man or woman. I think they often feel unseen and unrecognized. They're desperate for adult conversation and just someone to know that they care.
11: Beth Runkel is our guest today on Focus on the Family with Jim Daly. Thanks for joining us. I'm John Fuller.
9: John, military life can be incredibly challenging for families. We've had a number of guests on from time to time, and they've talked about that, and they've written some great resources. We want to touch this again today. I mean, when we get to deployments, I was not in the military. My brother Mike was in the Navy and did that four-year stint, and, you know, he'd be out at sea for 6 months. We'd say goodbye in Long Beach, and then he'd be out in the Pacific for 6 months, and come home, and we'd all go down to the pier to greet him. He wasn't married at the time, and I think that served him well. But there are many, many married people in the military, and we want to honor you by talking about how to overcome some of these challenges so that you can do it in a God-honoring way, serve the country, which is amazing, and we thank you for that service, and then to keep your family together as you do it.
11: Mm-hmm. And Beth Runkel is a military spouse. Her husband served in the Air Force for 25 years. Beth has experienced all the realities you were just touching on, Jim, the deployments, the moves, and seasons of being a solo parent. And she's captured her insights and experiences in a great little book called Another Move, God? 30 Encouragements to Embrace Your Life as a Military Wife.
9: Beth, welcome to Focus on the Family. It's good to have you.
10: Thanks. It's an honor to be on here, and especially to speak encouragement to our military families who we know go through a lot of challenges.
9: Oh, they do. You think of the past 20 years. I mean, there's been a lot of stress on military families, and that's why we want to talk about it today. So first of all, thank you and your husband for that service. He was a pilot, correct?
10: Correct.
9: In the Air Force?
10: Yes.
9: Okay, good. And he's out now. You did 25 years, and how are you guys right now? You made it.
10: Well, it's been quite a journey. I didn't really like the military in the beginning.
9: Yeah.
10: I was not a fan. We moved three times our first year of marriage, and then we showed up to my husband's operational base, and he deployed.
9: So you were overcoming things pretty early. I mean, it wasn't like you had a honeymoon, a military honeymoon.
10: No. And honestly, I thank God for his sovereignty in not allowing me to know what I was signing up for.
9: Yeah.
10: My husband really hadn't told me much what to expect. He had changed careers and become a pilot while we were engaged. So life really changed. He wasn't being deceitful on purpose. But
9: yeah, it just changed.
10: Yeah, things changed, and he didn't really know what to expect either. But I believe I wouldn't want to have married him if I would have known what kind of control I would be giving up over my life. And my husband's a great man. I'm super happily married. But God knew that I couldn't know what I was getting into.
9: You would have said no.
10: I think so,
9: That's what I'm hearing you say. Mm-hmm. I mean, some people are going, wow, that's refreshingly honest. But that it is quite amazing. And so those early years, painting that picture, you know, you talk about the first year of all that movement, plus this, if I could say it this way, correct me if I'm wrong, but this underlying resentment
10: that
9: you're feeling, mm-hmm. how did that not trickle into your relationship?
10: Well, absolutely, it did trickle into our relationship.
9: What did that look like? Like just bitterness? Like, oh, you're gone again? Okay, bye.
10: Yeah. It was bitterness mainly towards the military, just all the inconveniences they were causing in our life. You know, vacations canceled, trips canceled. We don't live near family. We keep moving. I had been very career oriented. And this was obviously hard to, you know, stay in a career moving three times. Anytime there was a hurricane, he would bravely fly away in the fighter jet and leave me to deal with no electricity and flooding.
9: Wow. That's interesting.
10: that's
9: not typically what the man of the house does. But
10: they have to protect the million-dollar aircraft.
9: Yeah, I get it. Yeah,
10: so they have to get them out of there.
9: My Toyota isn't quite worth that, but, you know.
10: Yeah, but I also wasn't a believer, so I had a very worldly perspective. Mm. And what about me? What about what I want to do? What about my goals?
9: Well, that's important to know. Thank you, because I was thinking somebody's got to be pushing me to ask the question, well, you guys signed up for this. Like, why didn't you know this would be what you lived with?
10: Well, I don't know that a military spouse ever really knows what they signed up for, to be honest. The military member did. And part of what caused my trajectory on this to change was that initially I thought it's just your job and my job. And why do I have to live in your shadow? And why does it all have to be what the military says?
9: Fair question, but I think I got a military answer for you.
12: That's what you signed up for.
10: Yeah, well, and my husband actually looked at me. I said pretty much that same comment to him one time, and he looked at me, he put his hands up, and he said, I don't know what you want me to do. I'm in the military. But what I didn't understand that God taught me through getting saved and then sanctifying me is that when a man or woman serves in uniform, it is a calling. Not really unlike a clergy calling. It's something that they feel is a special duty or obligation that they have to perform. And so when I began to see that, then knowing the sovereignty of God mm-hmm. and that I'm married to this man, which I didn't know what I was getting into, but God knew. You know,
9: let me interrupt because, this applies beyond the military.
10: Oh, it does.
9: What you're saying is cultural implications here. Being a Christian married woman and that need to be in your man's corner mm-hmm. and what that does to you as one flesh, mm-hmm. being made in his image, male and female, the two becoming one flesh. You are together in this. And so much today, and you said your career mindedness and how much you kicked against the goads here when you got in the military. Speak to that need, though, for complementary approaches that a wife has a role, a husband has a role in the design God has given us. And it's not subjugation. I mean, we're talking about partnership in life together. And sometimes that requires you to sacrifice and sometimes him to sacrifice. But what hit that?
10: Yeah. Well, first of all, I think I had to see that God had a calling on my life also to support my man in the military. I didn't carry the weapons, which is really good because that would be dangerous for everyone. I didn't wear the uniform, but I had a call to reach people in the military with the message of Jesus Christ, but also to cheerlead him. And we began to be the hands and feet of Jesus to the troops that my husband supported and their families. And there's brokenness in the military, just like there is in the rest of the world. But the military cares for the families a little bit more than the civilian world. And so what a blessing for us that God took us out of our selfish nature and said, I'm going to call you to serve these people in my name.
12: Yeah.
10: And originally, I didn't want to be a supportive command spouse. I wanted to do my own thing. But then God changed my perspective and said, this is a calling for your whole family. My kids drove around in the car with me for hours every week, delivering meals to people in need. My kids helped me clean people's houses when they had surgery. And they helped me unpack a lot of boxes for people.
12: Mm-hmm. Yeah.
10: But what a blessing that we had to see that it's not about us.
12: Yeah.
10: But I do think women, we are our husband's main cheerleader. And that doesn't mean that we can't have things that we do, but we have to cheerlead them, support them. And I think that we get the biblical role of submission wrong. It's not being a doormat.
12: Of course not.
10: But I think it's expressing opinions and giving input, but not aggressively dominating our husbands. It's balance between those two.
12: Yeah.
10: And I was a blessing to my husband as he served his nation and to the people in our midst. And I got to host Bible studies with women sitting on the floor of my base house, host marriage groups with my husband, open my home to people.
12: Yeah.
10: And it was a season. You know, I'm doing really cool things now, and my husband, who was a colonel in the Air Force, is helping keep our house clean.
12: That's right. The time has come, my man. But let me ask you this, because you reference it. I want to capture it.
10: Yes.
12: You had a before Christ
10: yes.
12: in the military. You had a confession of faith in Christ mm-hmm. and then being a Christian in the military. Just quickly describe that. How long were you in the military? How did you come to faith in Christ? Was your husband in that situation with you? Describe it. I think
10: yeah.
12: there was an older mentoring couple that helped you, right?
10: Yes. So we moved 3 times. Then he deployed. He would deploy 4 times during the 2.5 years that we lived there. Marriage was hard because he wasn't home very much. And when he was, honestly, I wasn't very easy to be around. Our marriage was hard primarily because of me.
12: Mm-hmm.
10: You know, I didn't realize how disrespectful that came across to him to hate this thing that he loves. That's a lifelong dream. That's a calling.
12: Yeah. And it probably oozed out of every pore of your body. I can imagine. It's like, yeah, I'm fed up with this.
10: Yeah.
12: And that he probably didn't know, like putting his hands up and say, what do you want me to do? I'm committed in the military. I mean, it'd be illegal. They'll throw me in the brig if I left the military.
10: Right. And he had just finished pilot training. So he had a significant commitment.
12: Yeah. Mm-hmm.
10: So while he was deployed, I really just found myself lonely,
12: yeah.
10: longing, and I turned to what had been a childhood comfort for me. I had been raised in a loving church-going home, but I never really understood a personal relationship with Jesus. And at this church, I met some neighbors. They were my parents' age. They found out my husband was deployed and just took me under their wing, let me sit with them, would invite me over, invited me to their Bible studies. And I realized in them that they had something that I didn't have, which was a thriving relationship with Jesus. At the same time, my husband was deployed, living in tents. And on deployment, you are either flying, doing your mission, working out, eating. And he spent the rest of that time in the chapel at tent, asking the chaplain questions, learning. So we were on these parallel journeys. He had not been raised regularly going to church. They'd gone some. We were on these parallel journeys, and it wasn't until we moved again that God saw fit to intersect our journeys. And it was in a Bible study on the book of Genesis, which is what my book is on, where we really finally understood the plan of salvation and surrendered our lives to Jesus.
12: There is that difference. And I, you know, if you haven't recognized that difference, man, we want you to get in touch mm-hmm. with us because we'll explain that to you. There is something about a commitment to Christ that's different than socially committing to Christ. Mm-hmm. It's different.
10: Yeah, you can go to church your whole life and not know Jesus, because there is great freedom in following him.
12: Yeah.
10: Especially for the military life. The only thing that you are certain of is uncertainty in the military life, but God means control.
12: Yeah.
10: He is steady. He is surefast. He knows everything. I love to say he outranks even the generals.
12: Mm. Yeah, and that's so good. I love your honesty, though, and I'm sure everybody watching and listening appreciates that. I mean, the battles that you had with your husband. What do you want me to do? This sounds like everybody's marriage.
10: He was more patient than me.
12: You know, but that angst. I mean, and you can almost be in any profession. There's going to be a certain kind of angst that you get.
10: Mm-hmm.
12: The person that has to travel a lot for their job. You're always on the road. That's that argument,
10: right.
12: You know, not far different from the military.
10: Yeah.
12: In that context, you know, many military spouses that are listening to us, and we have many that do listen to us and watch us, and we're grateful for each one of you, but they feel overwhelmed mm-hmm. by deployments and uncertainty like you just talked about. Give us some of those practical steps that you mentioned in the book about how they can battle that great metaphor, how they can battle those feelings of uncertainty as they move through their service commitment.
10: Yes, I think that fear, overwhelming fear, is a big tool the enemy uses for the military spouse who's back at home.
12: Mm.
10: And we do have to go to battle with our own weapons, our weapons of prayer, and then using truth to overcome that. I have a story of when my husband was deployed in the Middle East, and I was watching the news, and I knew he was up in the air in the no-fly zone over northern and southern Iraq. I don't remember which one it was at the time. But the news was covering that the anti-aircraft missiles were so prevalent that day that there was really no visibility. So the things that they send out to jam those, to keep them from being able to hit the aircraft, there was just too many for them to effectively jam them all. And so it was a minefield. And, you know, I'm watching the news and they're telling me this, and I'm freaking out because I know
12: my husband. Yeah, your husband's up in the air.
10: I know he's
12: somewhere.
10: In the air, right? And I'm reeling with anxiety, and I'm just learning about the Lord. And I had, you know, been taught Philippians 4, 6, and 7. And I'm like, hey, let me try to do this, you know, which tells us do not be anxious about anything, but in everything, by prayer, with thanksgiving, present your requests to the Lord, and the peace of God, which surpasses all understanding, will guide your hearts and minds in the knowledge of Christ Jesus our Lord. And so I did what it said to do. I turned off the news. I got off social media. I went and I got my Bible, and it was telling me thanksgiving. And I'm like, what can I be thankful for? How has God been faithful in my life? And honestly, I was struggling. I just have anxiety.
12: Mm-hmm.
10: So God says, go to my word. And I'm new to the Bible at this point.
12: Yeah.
10: But I come across the story of Exodus, and God's like, remember what I did? I parted the Red Sea. I made water stand up, and I defeated the Pharaoh and all their chariots and all their army. Do you think I can't take care of this Iraqi anti-aircraft missiles?
12: Mm-hmm.
10: But I have come to learn God is amazing. He is telling us what to do in our brain and our body. There is now scientific evidence that tells us gratitude and anxiety and fear, they cannot coexist in our brain.
12: Mm.
10: If we turn on gratitude, it is going to push out those anxious thoughts. And I like to teach people why we have to do this. And I like the analogy of a bathtub. Most people have to put their kid in the bathtub at some point.
12: Hopefully.
10: Yeah, hopefully. You know, and when you put your kid in the bathtub, you notice the water level come up. And that's the physics law of displacement that tells us we cannot be full of two things at the same time.
12: Mm.
10: So the same is true with our brain. We can't just tell ourselves not to be anxious. We have to push it out.
12: Fill it with something.
10: And we fill it with thanksgiving, with faith, with truth from God's word. But then science is telling us that is how we get rid of the anxious thoughts. It's with gratitude, remembering that God has been faithful before, so he can be trusted to be faithful right now. And we just can't feed that anxiety. You know,
12: you
10: can't have the news constantly on. You can't be checking, because honestly, that doesn't do anything. You can't control what they're doing across the ocean. But God can, and he's on his throne, and he is watching over. And I love Psalm 46, which, you know, says God makes war cease. Mm-hmm. He protects from our enemies' weapons.
12: That's so good.
11: Well, this is Focus on the Family with Jim Daly, and today our guest is Beth Runkel, and we're covering some of the content that she captured in her excellent devotional called Another Move, God, 30 Encouragements to Embrace Your Life as a Military Wife. 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
12: Beth, let me ask you, you do use a fascinating analogy about laser-guided or precision-guided missiles. You know, again, there's so much allegory or metaphor in the scripture about spiritual warfare is just one.
10: Yes.
12: But talk about that idea of precision-guided weapons and how prayer becomes like that.
10: Yes. The U.S. military is so superior because of the awesome training, but also the technological advancements of our weapons. And all of our branches of military now are rolling out laser-guided weapon systems that they are using that give incredible accuracy. Now, everybody, when they join the military, whether they're Coast Guard, Air Force, Space Force, Army, Navy, they all are taught in basic training how to use a weapon. Most of them, it's the M4 assault rifle. But our special forces, when they go out, they are not taking that traditional firearm by itself to go do their operation. If they use an M4, they're going to smack on a night vision scope and a laser-guided system. The laser-guided system gives them incredible accuracy.
12: Mm.
10: My husband used to fly the F-117 stealth fighter, and they dropped bombs. And they flew very high because they had to be stealthy. So he would do his operations at 10,000 feet above the target.
12: Mm-hmm.
10: He would drop that laser on a particular window, on a particular floor of a large building.
12: Hmm.
10: Wherever that laser, one pane of that window, wherever it was pointed, the weapon would hit every single time.
12: Amazing accuracy.
10: Amazing accuracy. Prayer, that is our precision-guided laser weapon that we can use, but we have to pick it up. We can't leave it on the ground. Just like our troops would never leave their M4 on the ground to go to battle. We have to go to battle with that weapon. Only we are calling the greatest marksman to ever exist to go to battle for us. He is available, but we have to pray. And that is a much more powerful weapon than even our U.S. forces have.
12: Yeah, I mean, and one is spiritual and one is material,
10: yes,
12: obviously. But, I mean, that's a great analogy because it motivates you to think about how to pray and how to be specific.
11: Mm-hmm.
12: I'm going to turn a little bit of a corner here because most people, like I said, my own family's experience was my one brother out of five kids served in the military. That's probably pretty common
10: mm-hmm.
12: in the U.S. You might have one of your siblings that went. Maybe your dad or your grandfather
10: sure.
12: was in the military. The point being, fewer of us go into the military than don't. And so in that context, those of us that haven't been in the military, what are things we can do to honor them and to encourage them? And we see them in public. And of course, if you go get a cup of coffee, I try to mm-hmm. buy the guys that are there
10: awesome.
12: Something, or a restaurant tab I pick up from time to time if four guys are sitting around the table. And
10: mm-hmm.
12: they're always so very kind and very willing to allow us to do that. It's good. But what else can we do?
10: Yes. Well, I think that the person in uniform does get some recognition, but often the family doesn't as much, you know?
12: Yeah, that's true.
10: They don't have that billboard.
12: Right.
10: I think it's important for people to realize that our freedom is not free. There are sacrifices made by their families. So I really want to speak to that spouse that is left at home, either man or woman. I think they often feel unseen and unrecognized. They're desperate for adult conversation and just someone to know that they care. It can be a pathway to the gospel, I believe, by showing them care, by reaching out to them. You can let them sit with you at church. You don't know how lonely it is to sit by yourself. Most people at church, they're couples. And when your spouse isn't there, you feel very lonely.
12: Yeah.
10: Offer to bring them a meal. Offer to watch their kids so they get a break.
12: That's a good one.
10: Yeah. offer a play date, because honestly, that might even be better for some people because they are desperate for adult conversation. Ask if they're comfortable. You could offer a hug because they haven't had adult touch. And then practical things, especially over the holidays, help them do some of the things that you need to do to feel like it's a normal Christmas holiday. For example, help put up their tree or their Christmas lights. You know, some people, that might be really hard. Mm-hmm. And not having that makes their emptiness or their absence that much more prevalent. So you can offer to do that. And I also think the weekends are the hardest parts because people tend to hang out with their family on the weekends. But if your significant other isn't there, you feel the loneliness. So you could just invite them, hey, we're having a game night, or come have a meal with us.
12: Yeah.
10: You don't have to not be with your family. Invite them to be a part of yours.
12: It feels so much like adopt a family. Adopt a military family, right? And it's a good thing. And man, churches should do that. Mm-hmm. I hadn't thought of that. But if you're a pastor, man, why not encourage your folks to do that, especially if you're near a base, a military base, where hopefully that would be encouraged. Mm-hmm. I think right now, you know, I've had the privilege of visiting the Pentagon and meeting some of the key leaders there. And I'm really encouraged how open they are about faith initiatives and faith things. And man, do we not need faith orientation in the military? I mean, these are people that are going to lay their lives down and may not come back. And do we not want to encourage them in something spiritual and true, Christianity? So I'm encouraged. And I'm hoping, Beth, that I'd like to pursue this. And I'm going to do that with those contacts to see if we can get your book in there and get it to more military families. And we'll do that as a gift, hopefully. That's the plan right now. But thank you so much for being with us.
10: Thank you. It's been great to be here. And just thanks for giving a voice to the military families.
12: Yeah, it's so good. Thanks again. And for all the service of your husband and your family.
10: Oh, it was our joy and pleasure.
12: Are your kids doing well?
10: Our kids are doing great. Military life does not come without challenges. For military kids, our kids moved 9 and 10 times in their school years.
12: Yeah.
10: But yeah, they're doing great. They both have recently graduated from Liberty University. And our daughter is a Christian music artist and doing really well. And really has a great ministry to Gen Z, talking about the freedom found in Christ.
12: That's so good. Well, your other child, the son?
10: Our son is
12: don't
10: married.
12: Don't leave him out.
10: Our son is married. Our son is adopted. We struggled with infertility.
12: Yeah.
10: That's a part of our journey. He's married and happy, living in Dallas. And we have lots of other spiritual children that we get to do life with through the ministry.
12: I'm sure. Well, that leadership that you and your husband provided in the military was so good. Thank you for that. And let me turn to the listener. Focus on the Family's here for you. And if this is touching a need in your heart, if you're in the military, get in touch with us. We want to help you get a copy of this. And you know, we'll send it to you. Just let us know you're there, and we'll trust others will cover the cost of that. If you can make a gift to Focus on the Family, we'll say thank you by sending a copy of Beth's book, Another Move, God, 30 Encouragements to Embrace Your Life as a Military Wife. And perhaps you can pass that on to a friend in the military, a family member, or maybe you want to keep it and read up. The application is broader than just military. These are attitudes of people under stress. That's probably just about each and every one of us. You know, when you give to Focus on the Family, there is fruit. And sometimes we hold back. We should share more often. But I want to give you an idea. Lexi, who was touched by the ministry and what she wrote and said to us. She said, thank you for the many encouraging programs and resources you provide. After my husband returned from a deployment to Afghanistan with PTSD and a traumatic brain injury, the past 2 years have been incredibly difficult for our family as we navigate marriage, parenting, and healing. Recently, one of your episodes reminded me that my identity is not defined by these struggles, but by who I am in Christ. And man, that is awesome.
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11: Mm-hmm. 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And on behalf of the entire team, thanks for listening to Focus on the Family with Jim Daly. I'm John Fuller, inviting you back as we once again help you and your family thrive in Christ.

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1: 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This is John Watanabe at your service on this early Thursday. Yeah, we're getting close to the Memorial Day weekend. And this weekend, once again, K-Wave will be a part of a big family event that takes place every Memorial Day weekend here in Southern California. The 66th annual Garden Grove Strawberry Festival will take place this Friday through Monday, and the theme for this year's festival, celebrating our nation's 250th anniversary. 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Also, throughout the festival, you'll enjoy carnival rides, games, shopping, food, live music, of course, lots of delicious strawberries, and more. 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
8: Sin is what is messing your life up. What is wrong with your life right now? It's not some person that has done something to you. It's not just, a nebulous sort of problem in the universe. The fact is, the reason that your life is messed up, it's because of sin. The reason that you're experiencing the pain that you're experiencing, it's all because of sin. And we need to be honest about it. And as we see David here approach this subject, it's an important lesson for all of us to face. We need to stop hiding from the fact that we're sinners.

0: we sin, and we all do, we have a choice to make. Own up to it and repent, or try to cover and hide. Today on The Balanced Word, we'll recall a time in King David's life when he had sinned horribly. Psalm 51 is his prayer of repentance to God at a time when he got busted. It'll encourage us to be open about our sin in light of God's mercy and grace. Here's Pastor Dave Rolf with part one of Busted.
1: We come this morning to Psalm 51, which is probably, and I know it seems like every week I say, oh, this is one of my favorite passages, but seriously, if I was going to rate my top 25 chapters in the Bible, Psalm 51 would be one of them for sure. It's a prayer of David at a time when David got busted. He had sinned in a horrible way. David had involved himself, first of all, with, well, it started out with him being lazy. He was so successful that he could hire people to do his work for him. And so instead of leading the armies of Israel, David stayed back in his palatial estate and let other people do the dirty work. And when they were off fighting a battle, David was staying at home and looking out off of his veranda, and he saw a good-looking woman who was bathing, and he desired her, and he sent the messengers down to get her. And she was married, but that was a small detail, to a guy who was a king and could have whoever and whatever he wanted. And so he went ahead and had an affair with her, and then found out she was pregnant. Well, her husband, Uriah, was off fighting the war, and he knew people would start to calculate, and Uriah would figure out, hey, wait a minute, I couldn't be the father of that child. We were off fighting. And so he called Uriah back, but Uriah was so devoted as a soldier that he wouldn't even go into his wife at that point. He said, I can't do that while my friends are out risking their lives. And so David knew he was in trouble and would be found out. And so he concocted this scheme whereby Uriah was killed. He ordered the rest of the army to pull back and didn't tell Uriah and left him out there by himself, and he was murdered. David got away with it, sort of. One of the problems with sin is it usually is pretty easy to get away with it, especially when you're a powerful person. Oh, there are some people who knew what went on. It wasn't like David fooled all of the people. Rumors were probably flying, and the guys who went and hooked him up with Bathsheba figured, hey, wait a minute. He's just married this gal, and we saw him with her. David, though, for the most part, looked like a hero because Uriah died, and he married this Uriah's pregnant wife. It's like, hey, I'll take her in. I don't mind raising another man's child. And he looked pretty good. People who are in positions of power can fool most of the people. But he hadn't fooled all the people, and he also hadn't fooled God. So God spoke to Nathan, who was David's loyal friend, and he was a prophet. And Nathan, in 2 Samuel chapter 12, came into David, and he said, hey, David, let me tell you a story, something that happened. And David goes, okay, what is it? He said, there's this guy in the kingdom who's really rich. He has all sorts of animals and livestock. And his next-door neighbor is really poor. All he has is this one little lamb. And that lamb is like a pet to him. It sleeps at the foot of his bed. He treats it like it's his little daughter. But he said the rich guy, one day he had some visitors and wanted to have a barbecue, and he didn't want to kill any of his own lambs, so he went and took the neighbor's pet and barbecued it and fed it to these people. And David goes, that's terrible. That man shall surely die. And then he's going to pay back six times what he took, which I don't know how a dead guy does that. I guess his estate. But in the middle of his outrage and saying, that's an awful thing to do, Nathan said, hey, David, you're the guy. You're the man. You're the one that's done this. And he said, and God saw what you did to Uriah and with Bathsheba. And you thought you got away with it, but God's going to judge you. And David, that baby's going to die. And a lot more bad things are going to happen in your life. Now, this is a risky thing to share with a king who had all that power. But it shows us something of David's heart and of Nathan's confidence in who David really was. Nathan was just abhorred by what David had done, but he knew that deep down inside, that's not who David wanted to be. And so he felt like he could share this. And as soon as he laid it out, David didn't defend himself at all. He said, I've sinned. And Nathan said, and God has forgiven you. There are going to be consequences you pay, but God has forgiven you. And it was at that point that David wrote this psalm, Psalm 51. He was busted big time. I don't know how many times you've been busted. You thought you were getting away with something, and oh, man, there I am. Look what happened. Oh, and you're just like a deer in the headlights, caught in the middle of your sin. Well, that's where David was. It shows us something. If you look at the introduction to Psalm 51, it says, to the chief musician, a psalm of David, when Nathan the prophet went to him after he had gone into Bathsheba. To the chief musician. What that tells us is David, when he wrote his psalm here, which was his prayer of repentance to God, after he wrote it, even though he had concealed this up until this point, he said, give this to the worship leader and tell him to write a song so that everyone will sing it. Amazing. It's one of the things about David. Once he came clean, and he published it. And it teaches us so much about the sin that's in our own lives. We don't hear a lot of talk about sin. It comes up a lot in the Psalms, so lately it has come up. But most churches, most people, you really don't like talking about sin. Sin is something that's driven a lot of people away from church because old school religion was just beat people up for their sins. You're a sinner, you're a sinner, you're a sinner every week, reminding you of how bad you are. And so people have rebelled against that. And instead, we don't talk about sin. We don't like to use that word. We'll call it mistakes or boo-boos or owies or something like that, and we water it down. In fact, today we emphasize more that you've been sinned against, that you've been victimized, and as a result, we're all carrying wounds. And all of that is very true. But it's so important for us to deal with sin and talk about sin. You know why? Because sin is what's messing our life up. If we ignore it, if we go into denial about it, if we can't just call it what it is, then we're just doomed to continue along the path that we're on. Sin is what is messing your life up. What is wrong with your life right now? It's not some person that has done something to you. It's not just, oh, a nebulous sort of problem in the universe. The fact is, the reason that your life is messed up, it's because of sin. The reason that you're experiencing the pain that you're experiencing, it's all because of sin. And we need to be honest about it. And as we see David here approach this subject, it's an important lesson for all of us to face. We need to stop hiding from the fact that we're sinners. We're all sinners. We fail constantly. We come short of God's glory all the time. We're not experiencing what he wants us to get out of life. And so as we begin reading the psalm, he starts out by saying, have mercy upon me, O God, according to your loving kindness, according to the multitude of your tender mercies, blot out my transgressions, wash me thoroughly from my iniquity and cleanse me from my sin. He uses several different terms to refer to sin. Transgressions is a term that is really being in rebellion. And sin is kind of missing the mark, and iniquity is kind of an evil quality that's within you. But notice that David starts out with God's mercy and God's loving kindness, his tender mercies. And that's where we need to start. And that's really what takes the teeth out of dealing with this subject. See, God doesn't want us to acknowledge our sin so we can just feel horrible and leave. So that we can be beaten down and defeated and just give up. It's hopeless. But whenever we talk about sin, God wants to talk about his mercy. The reason why sin should not be a threatening subject for us in our lives is because we worship a God who's merciful, who wants to forgive, who has paid the price for our sin. And so, of all people, we should be really open about our failure, about our sin, because we can see God's mercy. And David starts out there, and that's where we always need to start. But as we read on, he says in verse 3, for I acknowledge my transgression, my rebellion, and my sin is always before me. acknowledging my transgressions, admitting my failure, admitting my sin. That is what it comes down to. See, we often, when we talk about confessing sin or

about confessing sin or repenting of sin, we so often think that what you have to do is beg for mercy, that you have to just feel really awful, that you have to go through a time of contrition, that you need to fix things and make up for whatever you've done in the past. But the key for every one of us is just to acknowledge our sin. See, in 1 John it says, if we confess our sins, he is faithful and just to forgive us our sins and to cleanse us from all unrighteousness. Confess our sins? Now, if that conjures up within your mind having to go into a booth and kneel down and talk through a window and get it off, that's really not what confession is. The word confession means to say the same thing. It basically just says, admit what you've done. Acknowledge your sin. Go, yep, that's sin. When I sin, God's not waiting for me to tell him how sorry I am. He's not waiting for me to grovel. He's not waiting for me to crawl on my hands and knees through broken glass or to beat myself or to torture myself over my sin. He just wants to hear me say, yep, that's confession. Man, did I sin. Boy, was that wrong. Man, was that rebellious what I did. That's it. And so David is saying, I acknowledge my own rebellion. I admit I've gone against what you've told me to do. And that is what God is waiting for us to do, to agree with him that these things that we're doing that are called sin, those times when we disobey God, those times when we, see, God knows what's best for us. So when we sin, we're going against what's best for us, what's best for everyone around us, and that's called sin. So admit it. Acknowledge your sin. And so he says, I acknowledge my transgressions. He is before me. He's going, man, people weren't talking about it. It wasn't the topic of mixed conversation. And everyone was acting like they're happy that I married Bathsheba. And, oh, is it going to be a boy or a girl? And let me tell you my story about when I had babies. And, you know, I'll be there for you. No, he's going, yeah, life was pretty normal. But, man, in my head, I knew. Every time somebody told me, David, you're such a great guy to take on this widow of one of your loyal soldiers, boy, and to raise his child as if it's yours. What a great guy you are. And David's going, man, deep down inside, I felt like dirt. I knew. That's not me. I knew what I did. My sin is ever before me. And that's true of all of us. As much as we try to forget, as much as we try to pretend like it's not there, if I say to you, I want you to think of those things that you've done in your life that you're so ashamed of. You did them and maybe no one knows that it's ever happened except for you. And there it is. It's in your mind. And you begin to list these things as I do. And I'm amazed at the detail, at the awareness that is still there of sins that were committed long ago. As David said, my sin is ever before me. It's haunting me. The results of it, the choices that I've made, and the awareness of the failure, the sense of guilt, it's there, and I can push it out of the way all I want, but man, my sin, it's always there. Not only am I constantly doing new sins or sins that are related to old sins, but I can't escape the memories and the failures and the sin that comes from the past. And so David's going, it's always before me. And then in verse 4, he says something that's always fascinated me. He says, against you, you only have I sinned. He's talking to God, and done this evil in your sight, that you may be found just when you speak and blameless when you judge. I read this and it troubles me, because here David is saying, God, I've sinned against you and only you. And I'm going, hey, what about Uriah? What if Uriah is hearing this and going, what do you mean against you and you only? Hey, you sinned against Bathsheba, you sinned against Uriah, you sinned against the guys that were working for you that set this liaison up, the ones who sat there and pretended like they're all happy for you, knowing what a dirtbag you are. You've sinned against the nation, you're the leader, and you do something like this. And yet he says, against you and you only have I sinned. How can that be true? How can that be even said with a straight face? Well,

0: I think it's pretty easy for us to realize and recognize when we sin against people. But our sin ultimately is always against God, and that's what makes it so horrible. That's what makes it so tragic, is that we're going against God. We lose all consciousness of that, and we just look at immediate consequences to ourselves and others. So I go, man, I've sure sinned against myself, and I've sure sinned against the people in my life, but I need to understand that compared to the violation of the standards that God has, that's nothing. Now you go, wait a minute, that's not very fair. Well, look at it this way. The Bible tells us in Romans that where sin abounds, grace much more abounds. He also says there in Romans 8 that God causes everything to work together for good to those who love God and are called according to his service. Now, if that's true, and I believe that it is, then when I sin against you, I have the assurance God's going to cover for me. He will cause it to be a blessing in your life, even when I sin against you. As Joseph said to his brothers, you meant it for evil, but God meant it for good. So God is going around mopping up after our sin constantly and taking it and turning it into something that's positive. He takes care of it. It's on him. And therefore, now what I really have to work with is, what does it do between me and God? What is it? What does it mean that I just won't do what he says? That I rebel against him? That I refuse his counsel? That when he tells me what my life ought to be like, I don't want anything of it? Against you, God. Really, that's the point. It's what I've done against you. What I've done against others, you will work that out for good. You'll take care of it. But what I've done against you, that's what's staring me in the face. Oh, I can feel bad about what I've done for people, and I can make it up to them, but how do I make it up to God for what I've done to him? For taking this life that he designed, this body that he created, and perverting it and doing things that are destructive to it. Against you, and you only have I sinned. Now, flip this around, because there are also people who have sinned against you. There are people who have done things against you, and I'm sure in a room this size, there are people who have been victims of all sorts of bad behavior and wrongful, destructive acts against you. It's important for us to acknowledge that and to say, really, though, God, you had a plan. You knew what you were doing, and you're covering all of that. But I need to look at what other people do to me and say, you know, the real thing is that they're sinning against God. That's what makes this so horrific. They're living in such a way that they could spend an eternity in hell if God doesn't get a hold of them. And my concern should be for the people who sin against me, that God will deal with them so that they can be right with God. I should see that as a much bigger deal. You know, what you've done has hurt me, no doubt about it. But man, that's nothing. That's not the big issue. The big issue is what your sin will do to you, what your sin will do to your future and to your life. And ultimately, that's a question between you and God. Jesus, as he hung on the cross and said, Father, forgive them, for they know not what they do. He was saying, oh, they hate me, and they're doing this against me, but Father, what I'm concerned about is they don't realize what they're doing is sinning against you. Thus sinning against themselves as well. They're destroying what you want to do in their lives, and that's the big deal. For us, it's so important for us to come to terms with this, that when someone victimizes us, when someone hurts us, when someone sins against us, it's not really against us, it's really against God. And we should desire that they would be right with God. And if the price that it takes is for us to suffer, for someone else to come to their awareness and understanding of who God is, then it's worth it. I'm willing to do that. I'm willing to be a victim and put myself in God's hands and let him heal me, let him take care of me, if it means that somebody else is going to be saved from living a life apart from God. And so David, against you and you only have I sinned, and I did it, you saw it.
1: 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Now let's return to Psalm 51. We left off at verse 5.
0: Then in verse 5, he says, "Behold, I was brought forth in iniquity, and in sin my mother conceived me." What he's saying is he's zooming back a little bit and going, you know what? I was born like this. I'm a sinner, but it's like I inherited it from when I was born. I got this sin nature from Adam. It's been passed down. I had this tendency. When I was a little baby, they didn't have to teach me to sin. They have to teach me almost everything else. But sinning, that comes natural. And it's always been like this. Whenever we're busted, whenever we're caught in the act, whenever we find ourselves confronted, stared in the face by our sin, if we're smart, we'll also realize, you know what, this isn't something new. It's amazing. I saw a thing on TV the other night that was so disturbing. They went on the internet and they had these people who can act like they're like a 12, 13-year-old kid. And then they would talk to these perverts and arrange a meeting. And this news program got a house and they got like 19 guys to show up at that house thinking that they were meeting a child to do something wrong. And then they had the cameras on and then they would tell them, you know, hey, this isn't going to happen. And then they'd tell them who they are and watching the looks on these guys' faces. But it was pathetic. And there was a high school teacher. There was a surgeon. There was a rabbi. It was awful. It was terrible. It was sickening. It was hard to watch. But the thing that was so amazing is every one of them said, they said, "Do you do this often?" They all said, "This is the first time I've ever done it." Every one of them, they spliced it all together. It's like, first time, never done it again, never. One guy that said he's never done it before, the next day they got him to show up at McDonald's to meet a 13-year-old. And they go, you know, yesterday was the first time, so this is the second time. And it's like, whoa, but hopefully none of us would do something like that. But think about how many times when we get busted and we act like, I've never done anything like this before. But David is going, you know what? The truth is, even if this particular sin I haven't done before, this has been a problem for my whole life. This is something that I learned at a very young age. And that's something that we all need to own up to.
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0: serving the greater Los Angeles area. We are K-Wave 1110 and 107.9, sharing life, delivering truth, giving hope. 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This inspiring book is the K-Wave and Chapel Store Book of the Month. 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That's 714-540-2941. And stay tuned. Coming up next, we'll hear more answers and insights as Dr. David Jeremiah continues his teaching series, God, I Need Some Answers. Stay tuned. It's coming up next on Turning Point.
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6: And thank you for joining us today for the Thursday edition of Turning Point. You know, one of the things you will discover as you read the New Testament is this. One of the most obvious results of being filled with the Spirit of God is gratitude, giving thanks always for all things. We think of a lot of things that people point to as to how you can know if you're filled with the Spirit. Here's one thing I know for sure because it's in the Bible more than once. When you're filled with the Spirit of God, you develop a gratitude in your heart, a thankful spirit. It's awful hard to be grateful and not be the other things that the Bible tells us we should be when the Spirit of God is filling us. Today we're going to talk about what it means to be thankful and how important it is and why you should be thankful even sometimes when you don't feel like it. We'll get to it in just a moment. First, I want you to have this wonderful book available during the month of May. It's 5 Psalms for a Flourishing Life, and it will fill you with joy and happiness as you have a chance to read it. 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And I hope you'll take advantage of the opportunity. 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It's here on Turning Point, available to anyone for a gift of any size. Well, that's something to be thankful for. Let's see what else we should be thankful for as we open our Bibles together today to the 92nd Psalm.
7: Charles Dickens wrote a gripping tale called The Haunted Man. In his writing, he tells of a chemist who sat before the fire troubled with unhappy memories. As he sat there in dismal reflection, a phantom appeared and offered the haunted man the opportunity to have his memory destroyed. He immediately closed with the offer and henceforth was a man not only without a memory, but a man who had the power to strip other men of their memories as well. But according to Dickens' story, the gift was a big disappointment. So great was the misery that he asked the phantom to come back, and the tale comes to a conclusion with the man's grateful and earnest prayer, "Oh God, keep my memory green. Keep my memory green." Memory is a word which is both bitter and sweet. It is a strong argument for the soul and for life and for life hereafter. Someone has said that memory is the well-stored library of the mind. Memory makes the joys of childhood live again. Memory in the night makes past days to appear all over again. Memory restores the blessedness that once we knew when we saw the Lord. And I love this definition the best. Memory is the angel with the backward look. Memory is the key to gratitude. There is a disease that we treat in our culture today that goes by the name amnesia. It is an interesting word which means actually a without amnesia, mind, without memory. Literally it means without any memory. While it is true that sometimes there are things we wish we could forget, it is also true that it would be very difficult for us to be grateful people if we could not remember, if we could not reflect on what God has done for us. And the Psalms are filled with the exhortation for each of us to take that assignment seriously. Here in Psalm 92, we are instructed that it is a good thing to give thanks to the Lord and to sing praises to your name, O Most High, and to declare your loving kindness in the morning and your faithfulness every night on an instrument of 10 strings, on the lute and on the harp with harmonious sound. For you, Lord, have made me glad through your work, and I will triumph in the work of your hands. The psalmist said, it is a good thing. It is a good thing to give thanks to the Lord. I'd like to reflect with you in 3 directions. I'd like to ask why it is a good thing to give thanks to the Lord. Why should I be thankful? What will it do and what should I expect from it? And first of all, I'd like for you to note with me that thanksgiving and a thankful heart causes us to look upward. In the Word of God, we are constantly admonished to give thanks, and the Word of God usually tells us in the same paragraph of instruction where our thanksgiving is to be addressed. Here in the Psalm, which we have opened to, it says it is a good thing to give thanks to the Lord and to sing praises to your name, O Most High. For you, Lord, says verse 4, have made me glad through your work. I will triumph in the work of your hands. Verse 5, O Lord, how great are your works, and your thoughts are very deep. And verse 8, but you, Lord, are on high forevermore. The psalm is an instruction to us that thanksgiving, first of all, takes our eyes off of the things that are around us and addresses them upward. Thanksgiving really is that which we offer back to God for what He in turn has given to us. And it is always an upward look. Psalm 107 says, oh, that men would praise the Lord for His goodness and for His wonderful works to the children of men. And let them sacrifice the sacrifice of thanksgiving and declare His works with rejoicing. Psalm 107, 21 and 22. There have been many who have expressed a spirit of gratitude, and we have read about them both in the tales that have been written about our culture here in America and especially in England and many of the great historical writings. And there are many men in the Scripture about whom we read that they were grateful, but there is one man who stands out from all the rest, and that man is the Apostle Paul. I am constantly amazed as I read the letters of the New Testament, which are the focus of our study as New Testament believers, that Paul was a man who was inoculated with a great spirit of gratitude. And I'm reminded as I say that, that he was also the man who suffered greatly, who went through many difficult things in his life, and yet at the same time was a man who was filled with gratitude. He constantly focused his attention upon God. He wrote to the Ephesians, giving thanks always for all things unto God. He wrote to the Colossians, and whatever you do in word or deed, do all in the name of the Lord Jesus, giving thanks to God and the Father by Him. He wrote to the Thessalonians, we give thanks to God always for you. He wrote to young Timothy, Jesus Christ, our Lord, who enabled me. He wrote to Philemon, I thank my God, making mention of thee always in my prayer. The psalmist here in Psalm 92 directs our attention, first of all, upward. And I know that seems rather mundane, and perhaps you wonder why we would even mention such a thing. Does it not normally go with the territory that when you come to church, they tell you to think about God? I understand that the very history of the steeple that is seen in most churches is that it points to God, and that the picture is that the closer one gets to God, the smaller he sees himself to be. So thanksgiving is obviously God-directed. But isn't it interesting how easily we forget that? We thank each other, we spread thanksgiving in the spirit of gratitude throughout our home, and we never really stop to reflect upon the fact that thanksgiving, first of all, is an upward calling. It's a gravitational pull in reverse, bringing our praises upward to God. And someone has given us a litany of the things for which we ought to address thanksgiving to God. For His sovereign control over our circumstances, for His gentle compassion in our sorrows, for His consistent faithfulness through our highs and our lows, for His holy character in spite of our sinfulness, for His strong no when we needed to hear it, for His surprising yes when we had the lack of faith to believe it, for His wise wait when we were impatient and rash, for His commitment to us when we wandered away, for His understanding of us when we were confused, for His word that gives us direction, and for His love that holds us close. And that's just a smattering of reasons why we should be thankful to God. I have a little prayer journal that I keep, and I have a section in it for thanksgiving, and I wasn't sure exactly how to write my thanksgivings. At first, I thought I would just write down the things that I was thankful for, and then I thought, no, that's not a good habit to get into. And so I began to write out, thank you, God, for this. Thank you, God, for this. And the whole pages in that little journal are filled with thank you, Gods. Because first and foremost in our spirit of gratitude is the upward look. He is the one who is the author of every good gift that we have. But secondly, it is good to give thanks not only because it causes us to look up, it is good to give thanks because it causes us to look around. Paul was not only grateful to God in all of his writings, but he was a man who was into relationships. He wasn't the loner he's often painted to be. In fact, if you read his letters, he can't close out a letter without giving the names of all the people who are with him and all the people that he knows who are at the point of destination of the letter. And he talks about them with fondness, and he mentions their names, and he usually says something about them. And if you read the letters carefully, you will see that he is always giving thanks to God for people, for friends and for relatives and for people who have come alongside him to encourage him. 1 Timothy 2:1, he says, I exhort therefore that first of all, supplications and prayers and intercessions and the giving of thanks be made for all men. Paul says we're to give thanks to God for our friends and for our loved ones. If you read through his epistles, you will see him doing that often. Acts 28:15 says, and from there, when the brethren heard of us, they came to meet us, whom when Paul saw them, he thanked God and took courage. Every time Paul was next to somebody who God sent to minister to him, he was filled with gratitude. Romans chapter 6, he writes, but God be thanked that whereas you were servants of sin, you have obeyed from the heart. He thanks God for the people who respond to the ministry. If you go through all of his letters, I don't think you'll find one that is not salted with the spirit of gratitude for relationships. I don't think you can undersell the importance of friendship. If you have someone you're close to, somebody who's ministering to you, somebody who's put their arm around you on occasion, someone who may cry and laugh with you, the relationship, as you look around, is a very important thing for which to give thanks. If you read the epistles, you will see that Paul had that kind of an incredible fondness for the

0: people who minister to him. I hear him saying in 2 Timothy to his friends, I wish I could be with you. I'm sad that you can't be here. Bring my coat when you come, and especially bring my books. You get the picture as you read the letter that Paul wrote, that he was very involved in relationships. When you look around, you can't help but be thankful for relationships. But could I add one other thing? You need to be thankful for circumstances too. Would you please look back with me for a moment at Psalm 92 and notice how he addresses the subject of gratitude. He says, verse 2, we are to declare your loving kindness in the morning and your faithfulness every night. He's chosen the words carefully, at least if they're any mirror of my experience. When I'm morning, I feel the sense of God's presence in my life and so grateful for the night of rest, if indeed it has been such a night, and refreshed for the new day and just the sense of God's presence. There's a Hebrew word, it's the word hesed. And it's the word translated loving kindness. And it's a rich, rich word that just describes the goodness and the graciousness of God. In the morning, the psalmist is overwhelmed with God's chesed, his loving kindness. But at night, it's a different word. It's his faithfulness. Who of us have not stood on the edge of a day and looking back over the day, seen the many places where we could have gotten off the track? The many places where, if God had not been good to us, we could have truly walked astray, and we thank him that he's been faithful to us. But notice, this is every day. This is day in and day out. It is God's goodness to us morning and night. And there's another place where it talks about praising and thanking God at midnight and at noontime. In all of our lives, day in and day out, we're to have a spirit of gratitude, regardless of the circumstances. It's hard to do that sometimes. Did you know the reason Thanksgiving Day is a time for us to feast is because of the courage of one man who wanted to turn adversity around into something positive? A long drought had produced the failure of crops, and a solemn assembly was called for a day of fasting and prayer. And one after another, the different ones related the hardships of the new life and lamented the destructive drought and what it had done. And finally, an old farmer got up and he started to speak freely of how they had provoked heaven with their complaints. And he reviewed the mercies they had already enjoyed. And he reminded them that they had not been as grateful as they should have been. And he suggested, in fact, he made a motion that instead of appointing a day for fasting, they should appoint a day for feasting. And this was done, and it is claimed that our Thanksgiving Day is a continuation of that. It almost was a fast, and it turned out to be a feast. Then I want to suggest to you, thirdly and finally, that Thanksgiving causes us to look within. It causes us to look inwardly. Can you look back and chart anything that God has done in your life? Has he grown you up in any way? Has he worked you over in any way? Has he strengthened you at the core of who you are? Can you look back and say, boy, it hasn't been a great year for me, but I have learned so much about God during this year. One writer reflects the list of inward praises by saying, Lord, thank you for the gift of good health. Thank you for eyes that see the beauty of your creation, for ears that receive the world of sound surrounding us. Thank you for the special stimulation of taste and touch, for hands to work with and legs to walk with, for a mind that is curious and creative and competent, for memories of past pleasures, for heartaches that force me to rearrange my priorities, for broken dreams and lingering afflictions that humbled me, for the courage to tell the truth when it really hurt, for the determination to finish a demanding task, for a sense of humor that brought healing and hope, and for the sheer delight of knowing and walking with you through another year. You know what? I'm just so grateful today that I'm standing behind this place we call the pulpit, and still have the privilege of ministry, and still have the opportunity to open the book of God with you every week, and still have the opportunity to share his truth and to sing his praises and to help lead in worship. And all of that is because of what God is doing and has done in my heart. When I look inward, I see the traces of the hand of God in my life. What an incredible thing to be able to observe. I am not the same man that I was. though I'm not what I want to be and not what I ought to be, thank God I'm not what I was. Amen? Do you ever stop to look inward and say, God, thank you for what you've done in my life? First we look up, and then we look around, and then we look in, and we're grateful. Lewis Smedes is one of my... He wrote an interesting little book. It's kind of a book that was programmed for the secular market called A Pretty Good Person. And what he tried to do in this book was to sort of define, if you ran into somebody and you said, boy, that guy's a pretty good person, what would he be like? What kind of a person is a pretty good person? And he has several things. He talks about courage and grit and all of this sort of thing. But right up front, interestingly enough, he talks about the fact that a pretty good person is a person with gratitude. And he tells a story about something that happened in his life. And I want you to listen carefully, because I found myself caught up in the spirit of this story and feeling like I had been there a couple of times myself. He said his wife, Doris, huffed back into our apartment on a frightfully cold December morning and found me collapsed on the tiled kitchen floor of our apartment. My face, she told me later, was a dirty gray, eyes open but looking nowhere, conveying to her a sure sense of death. She kept her head, checked my pulse, and listened for something breathing. When she was satisfied that I had enough breath in me to last a few minutes, she rushed out to call an ambulance. The driver hooked me up to their oxygen tank, loaded us both aboard, skidded us down a country road into the trauma center of the hospital that serves the sturdy people of St. Cloud, Minnesota. And then he reflects. We had pushed each other out of bed early that morning, even though it was 30 degrees below zero, because we were planning to pack our things to leave Minnesota that day and get moving back to our house in Sierra Madre, California. Doris and I had been living in St. John's University, a stone's throw from St. Cloud, for a few months, and were primed for taking off that next day for California. I had slept poorly, wrote Lewis, bothered by dull aches in my right calf during the night, and I got up from bed with a feeling of unease about myself, but it being traveling day, I tried to ignore it. We pulled some clothes over our thermal knit underwear, ate bowls of hot oatmeal, drank cups of black coffee, tuned to public radio for late reports on road conditions to the south of us where it had been snowing heavily for several days. My unsteadiness did not go away, so I decided to curl up on the couch for a few minutes before I got serious about packing. Doris told me that she was going out to get some traveling suggestions from her sister. But actually, with her intuition for things that might be going wrong, she went to ask for the name of a doctor that she might call in case I was really as sick as she was afraid I was. Having gotten the name of the doctor, she walked back into the kitchen and found me lying near the telephone that had called me off the couch, and I was looking quite dead. My lungs, it turned out, said Lewis Smead, had been spattered by a buckshot of blood clots. And for a couple of days at the hospital, I tilted heavily in death's direction. On the fourth day, a Norwegian physician by the name of Hans Engman leaned over my bed and congratulated me on surviving the 20-to-1 odds that medical statistics had stacked up against me when they brought me in. Oh, yeah, that's terrific, Doc, I said. My heart was not awash with gratitude because I suppose until he told me I was going to live, I had not thought at all about the fact that I was going to die. I closed my eyes and went back to sleep. And then listen to this. But a couple of nights later, in the moody hush that settles on a hospital room at 2 o'clock in the morning, alone and with no drugs inside of me to set me up for it, I was seized with a frenzy of gratitude. Possessed is the word. My arms rose straight up by themselves, he said. 100-pound weight could have not have held them to my side. My hands were open, my fingers waving and twisting while I blessed the Lord for almost unbearable goodness of being alive on this good earth in this good body at this good time, he said. I was flying outside of myself, high, held in weightless lightness, as if my earthly existence needed no ground to rest in, but was hung in space with only love to keep it aloft. I was so grateful. It was then, said Lewis, that I learned that gratitude is the best feeling I would ever feel in all of my life. It was the ultimate joy of living. It was better than winning the lottery, better than watching your daughter graduate from college, better and deeper than any other feeling. It is perhaps the genesis of all other really good feelings in the human repertoire. I am sure, he wrote, that nothing in life can ever match the feeling of being fully, totally, completely grateful. You don't have to promote it or force it. What you have to do is get alone with your Bible, read a psalm, and then do three things. Look upward, look around, and look in.
1: Amen. That's a good strategy. A really good strategy. I hope you'll take advantage of it. Maybe you're having a down day and you need a little pick-me-up. Well, gratitude is there. What are the things in your life that you are grateful for? Everybody has a list like that. Why not take a moment and review that list? You'll find some things that weren't on the list when you started, and they'll add to the list as you go along. Tell the Lord about them. Tell him how thankful you are for a good marriage, a good home, good children, a good job, a nice church to go to, friends, whatever the list is, be thankful. Gratitude breeds joy, and I hope you'll take advantage of that opportunity. Tomorrow, we're going to talk about this question and this list of, God, I need some answers. The question is, what can I do when trouble overwhelms me? Psalm 27. Join us then, and thank you so much for listening. I'm David Jeremiah. We'll see you next time right here on this good station.
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3: 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And again, the name of Dr. David Jeremiah's teaching series is God, I Need Some Answers. Well, coming up next, we're going to hear more answers and insights. 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And on this edition, we'll hear answers from Mike Whitford from the radio program Kingdom and Culture, and Eric Tonis, a professor of theology from the Talbot School of Theology at Biola University in La Mirada. 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
11: Hello and welcome to Pastor's Perspective. I'm your host, Brian Perez. It's Wednesday, and we are here live in the studio to talk with you guys. The phone number is 888-564-6173. You choose the topic. Whatever it is that you want to ask us today, you can. We've got a couple of pastors here who can answer those questions that you have. The number again is 888-564-6173. And you can also watch us on Facebook and YouTube and what's the other one? Instagram, right? Yeah, Instagram. We live stream, and it's always great to see you guys there in the chat and, you know, conversing amongst each other. And you guys have kind of gotten to know each other. It's kind of funny to see you guys. Hey, how's your neighbor? You know, whatever. Oh, doing well. It's just kind of funny. But, yeah, call us. We want to be your friend, too. Call in to 888-564-6173, and you can ask us your questions. Now, answering your questions today, we've got Mike Whitford and Eric Tonis. We've had Eric on the show a few times over the past few several months, and Mike has kind of just joined in the last few weeks, so I don't think you guys know each other, right? So
12: no.
11: Okay, let's do the big introduction. Mike, tell Eric a little bit about yourself, and then vice versa.
12: Yeah,
11: this saves me the trouble of having to do the bios all the time.
12: Yeah, and I don't know what I said last time, so hopefully I can mix it up a little bit here. I have a labradoodle. His name is Koufax. Yes, that is in relation to Sandy Koufax, which I think people can denote what team I go for as a result of that naming of my dog. But have three kids. Wonderful. I love my kids. Kids are tough, but they're awesome. So, and then my wife, she's the principal at Calvary Chapel High School. And then, you know, I get to hang out here occasionally part-time with the Kingdom and Culture podcast. It's a pleasure to do that. And then Brian Perez has saw fit to allow me to do some on-air.
11: Yeah, he's one of our hosts on the weekends.
12: Yeah, so that's great.
11: And pretty cool.
12: And then we're planting a church, Revive OC in Huntington Beach. And, you know, I say that so calmly, but I don't think anybody in their right mind should ever seek to plant a church. That's got to be an absolute direction of God, I'll tell you.
11: Very cool. So, Eric, tell Mike a little about you. And not just Mike, but everyone listening and watching.
13: Yes, I am amazed every day that God has forgiven me because of Jesus.
12: Amen.
13: I've been married 37 years to my gift from God, wife Donna. I have four adult children, two boys, two girls. I am one of the pastors at Grace Evangelical Free Church of La Mirada, and I'm a professor at Biola University Talbot School of Theology.
12: Awesome.
13: And I have a golden retriever.
11: Don't forget the name of the dog. We have to mention that too.
13: His name is Biscuit.
12: Yes.
11: Biscuit.
12: Like Seabiscuit because he's run so fast?
13: That's the name he came with from the pound.
12: Got it.
11: And it just stuck.
14: There you go.
11: Plan to 888-564-6173. We'll begin with a question that was sent in online, which, yeah, you can send your questions in by DMing us on the Pastor's Perspective Instagram. You can scan the QR code if you're watching on Instagram, Facebook, or YouTube, and that'll take you to the Pastor's Perspective page at kwave.com, where you can fill out a form that we will get eventually, and we might read it on the radio. Eventually, and if we do, we'll send you a message to let you know what day we

0: Reddit so that you can go back and listen to it if you didn't hear it live. Now, the idea of sending us the questions online is not so that we can respond to you online with the answer to your question. That's not the nature of why we do that. We just provide another avenue for you to get your questions to us, but it's not something where we're going to dialogue back and forth and answer all the questions that you have about everything. That's why we do this show once a week. Or, I'm sorry, 5 days a week. 1 hour a day, Monday through Friday. And we welcome your phone calls at 888-564-6173. So Jordan wrote in from Parkersburg, West Virginia. So my wife and I were talking, and we were trying to find some clarification on if all angels were male or if some were female. She found Zechariah 5:9, which reads in the NIV, "Then I looked up, and there before me were two women with the wind in their wings. They had wings like those of a stork, and they lifted up the basket between heaven and earth." So then I had mentioned I had heard all angels were males. I can't remember where that was from, and she thought that sounded familiar too. So what's the answer or question in the Bible? Eric Tonis, what would you say to Jordan?
1: Well, I think first thing is to define what you mean by male and female with angels, because they're spiritual. There are three kinds of persons: divine persons, angelic persons, and human persons. And only human persons before Jesus have a physical, biological makeup in that sense. And so when we say male or female, we don't mean biologically male or female, but the image we see of angels in the Bible are male. Though that example you give in Zechariah is actually a vision that Zechariah is having, that an angel is facilitating in some way. And it's not angelic beings those female images are referring to. It's actually God's purifying work imaged in that apocalyptic picture that Zechariah has there. But I do think they may have heard me say it a few weeks ago in answer to a question about angels on this show, but the imagery, when spiritual beings image themselves through sense perceptible means, it's male imagery we have that tends to be pretty terrifying. Nothing like a precious moments angel.
0: Right. Mike?
2: Yeah, I mean, I think Eric started off well there, because, you know, we can't think of angels in terms of human biology or any animal on earth, because angels, I think we can make the deductive reasoning based on Old and New Testament encounters that they are other dimensional. They're not of this earth. And so, yeah, there's a difference in that. And I think also, yeah, the theophanies of Jesus, that is the pre-release of Christ, the pre-incarnate Christ, potentially in the book of Daniel, when he shows up with Shadrach, Meshach, and Abednego, the angel of the Lord, which can mean a pre-incarnate Jesus. Often, and even Gabriel and Michael are given masculine characteristics, and I think that's why we would probably have the deduction that most of the time angels have a masculine, for lack of better description, aura. Now, I've never seen an angel, and I don't think I want to, because every time people do see them, they freak out. Mm-hmm. And, you know, that's the reality. I think it'll be cool when Jesus raises us from the dead, because everything will be just different. And then again, I want to see an angel. I'm not saying, I don't know, I'm just talking against myself right now, but I just went too far. All that to say, yeah, I don't think we can think of them in human terms, but we have to go to Scripture for that, and just have that understanding that they live on a whole other plane of existence.
0: Yeah.
2: They are real. I think we can conclude that based on Scripture and accounts even in modern times where people do encounter angelic hosts.
0: So. Yep, for sure. Anything else to add, Eric?
1: No, I think that covers it.
0: All right, Jordan, thanks for writing in to us through the Pastor's Perspective Facebook page using Messenger. 888-564-6173 is our number. Let's go to the phones now. Here is Amy, who is listening to us in Riverside. Hi there, Amy. Welcome to Pastor's Perspective.
3: Hello. Thank you for taking my call.
0: Yeah, you bet.
3: So I am a big fan of the programs I've been watching about the creation scientists, about their... or the theologians that are able to say, like, look at this was a mass flood. There's, like, the Grand Canyon is proof of it. The Historic National Monument shows all these, you know, the mass casualty of all the animals and stuff. And I'm like, yeah, that's good. That sounds good. Of course, that's true. But then I start thinking about it, and I was like, well, why weren't there any people? Why didn't they find any mass, you know, casualties of the people?

0: What do you think, Eric?
1: Good question.
2: Yeah, I think it's always interesting and helpful when we find evidence from science and other disciplines outside of just biblical teaching to support what the Bible says. I've always found that archaeology and history and science are friends of the Bible and not opponents to it, and we don't need to resist that at all. I think it's important not to wait around to trust the biblical witness. We have sufficient archaeological or scientific evidence to do that. I think we lead with the authority of Scripture. And then when we can find corroborating evidence from nature, from science and in creation, it's always a bolstering thing to our faith, but not a necessary thing to our faith. And so exactly why we have or haven't found something at this point isn't what our faith rests on, but the authority of Scripture.
1: Mike. Amen to that. I mean, we have to start there with Scripture. I mean, that's how we know about the flood anyway. But answersingenesis.org, they do actually address this, so anybody can go there and look up human bones. And 95% of fossils are shallow marine organisms and corals, shellfish, things like that. And very few have mammal fossils. And even in modern day floods, animal bones, that is from mammals, get pulverized in modern floods where there's barely anything left of them for whatever reason. I don't know, but that's what why people find in modern times. And by modern times, I mean in relative recent history, hundreds of years, where people can say, oh yeah, there was a flood here. It's recorded. So mammal bones don't last well through these kind of events. And so I would deductively that a worldwide flood would pulverize mammal bones. And that's why if you look at what are left over, it's mostly marine life that are left over from the flood, because they're made for the watery environment that's there. So they're going to perhaps have more durability in a watery flood of sorts. So
0: what do you think, Amy?
3: Nice. I think that's an amazing answer, and I knew you would have the answer. And thank you very much. Well, I mean, besides the dinosaurs and stuff, but maybe
1: they were huge.
3: Yeah, you know, maybe because of the dinosaurs. Yeah, exactly. So, but make no mistake, I do get my faith from Scripture and from the Holy Spirit living inside of me. So
1: come on.
3: I'm not like resting on science. Yeah, I'm not. But I was just curious because I'm like kind of like, yeah, this creation scientist, they know what they're talking about. And then I was like, wait a minute.
1: Well, can I say one more thing to that? I think it's good to have curiosity. I think God made us that way. I don't think you would have any throughout history if we didn't have questions of God. And not questioning God, but, hey, God, how did you do that? I don't think there's anything wrong with those questions. And as Eric said, as long as our faith doesn't rest on that, and if we're mature enough in our faith, I think we can ask those questions and say, hey, I'm just curious, how does a star function? We're never know, because we have nothing that can get inside of a star. All we do need to know, to Eric's point, that God breathes out stars. He made them. And so let's go with him as far as the creator of the universe and trust his final word on the matter.
0: Eric, any other thoughts?
3: Amen.
2: I think that's good, Amy.
0: Yes. Thanks for calling us today on Pastor's Perspective at 888-64-6173. Peter in San Diego, let's talk to you. What would you like to ask Eric and Mike today?
4: I had a question about the scripture that talks about if you have a problem with the brother, go to him one-on-one. If that's not received, come back with the second person and then go to the church as a third part. But the question I had is, what do you do when the church decides to cover the sin of that person because they're a leader and they don't want to deal with the political fallout?
0: Mm. All right. Mike, what say you?
1: Oh, you give that to me first. Thank you. Well, the scripture you're talking about, 18, where Jesus gives specific instructions that if you recall an event with your brother and that you've sinned against or sinned against you, and there's something in your heart, to leave your and go to that brother and be reconciled and then come back. But if you can't be reconciled, then you take it to the elders the elders of the church. And if that doesn't work, well, then the next level of the whole church. And that's a very difficult process. I mean, you think of Corinthians. I forget the exact passage where Paul, I think it's 1 Corinthians 5, where Paul says, expel the immoral who is non-repentant. And so there's a tying in of this, because sin really is an offense both to God and to each other. And so it does have to be dealt with. But as far as churches covering up things, well, certainly we

0: but also be above reproach in all areas, so that when they're leading the church, that they have the to address difficult things like that. I'm preaching to myself right now, by the way, for all listening, because as I'm planting a church, these are the kind of things that can and will up at night, is that I know human nature, I know my own proclivity that I need to keep in check, and when dealing with the reality of humans, I mean, Moses, who arguably next to Jesus is one of the greatest leaders of all time, he got mad at the Israelites and struck the rock, and then he was prohibited from going into the promised land. And people frustrate leaders all the time, and out of sheer exhaustion or whatever, I'm not advocating that leaders should not address these things. I'm just trying to put myself where, okay, if a church or a leader is quote unquote putting it under the rug and not addressing it, then yeah, maybe they figured that it didn't need to be addressed. Or best case scenario, the elders of the church did deal with said situation, both legally and morally, and it didn't need to be brought to the whole body because it was dealt with at that second level of 18. So not that they're shuffling it under the rug, but they're saying, no, it was dealt with in a disciplinary way, both legally and morally. So that's why I would say that most churches would do it that way, where there's a legal covering and adherence as well as a moral one. So yeah, but make no mistake, that is a rough. Well, thanks for the question, first of all.
1: Yeah.
0: But any scenario, that's just no way to say it other than that's rough.
1: Yeah. Eric?
2: I love the question because it assumes the rightness of the authority of the local church in the lives of believers, which many Christians have a complete lack of understanding, where we don't just go to an event and like it or not. The church is supposed to have authority in our lives, and church discipline is one of the ways that gets obviously or not. Mm-hmm. The Reformer said that the three signs of the true church found in the local church are the authoritative preaching of the word, the right administration of these sacraments, and the carrying out of church. And so that reality of dealing with sin in ways it needs to be is an evidence of the true church. And I think it's important to realize that what may be best for isn't always the priority. Actually, the first priority is the honor of the name of Christ among God's people. Mm. And then it's the good of the flock. And there are warnings about leavens and corruption that we need to get rid of. And then the good of the individual. And for the individual, the goal of church discipline is the restoration of the brother. So the carrying out of discipline may be harsh, but when it's done with the purpose of restoring that brother that you initially treat as a pagan or a tax collector, is the goal. So all that on the table, it takes great wisdom to know how to navigate situations that are brought to the church that the leaders become responsible for. And the bottom line is, do we have repentance, which can be very hard to discern. We've taken church discipline very seriously at our church, and it's been one of the hardest and most edifying things we've done as a church, to take it seriously. And when you have true repentance, it opens the door for incredible work of the gospel in the lives of that person, that person's family, the congregation whole. We had one of our leaders publicly confess sin at a members meeting, which is where we deal with church discipline at members meetings, not just on a Sunday morning when who knows, but at members meetings, we deal with church discipline. And a young man, a Biola student at the time, came up to me in tears after the meeting and said, I never really understood what the church was until tonight. Wow. I thought it was that I attended, but it's so obviously a family where there's authority, and it was just beautiful to see. So the challenge is not to put a scarlet letter on someone who's their sin well beyond what wisdom would have you do, but at the same time, not sweep it under the rug where suddenly somebody isn't there anymore or no longer preaching and nobody knows why. So you do need to bring the family into it, which is one of the reasons we take membership seriously at our church, to know who that family is that we bring into family business. And then the challenge is to heap grace on in the midst of having authority and legitimate church discipline. And a lot of times it boils down to testing true repentance, seen in you need to go to rehab and we'll pay for it. And if that person's willing to do it, it's probably a sign of repentance. Tears don't mean anything, really. Now, saying I'm sorry, you may be just sorry you got caught. And so really testing true repentance becomes the challenge. And very often that boils down to you need a stirring again.
0: Mm.
2: And how that person responds to that can become really the basis for saying, I don't think you really

0: submitting to the authority of the church in your life.
1: What do you, you know, but the pastor, the teacher, he's so dynamic at what he does. I mean, people come to this church because this guy is just, he's a name. And if this guy is gone, you know, the church is going to dissolve. There's not, nobody's going to come to church anymore because they all come to hear this one guy or this particular worship team or whatever.
0: Disciplined?
1: Say it again, Eric, I'm sorry.
0: You mean if he's the one under church discipline?
1: Yeah.
0: Yeah, well, Brian, you're putting your finger on a major problem in the church, especially in the United States, where the job of leaders of a church is to equip the saints for the work of the ministry, build a ministry that's impressive for themselves to have a name for, where the place is decimated if they leave. One of my goals as one of the pastors is if I die tonight, the church will continue to thrive. It doesn't depend on me. I mean, there's something, and I know people will justify this, but there's something insurance churches get sometimes for $10 million that if your guy goes down, you know you won't survive financially, and so you got to have this big insurance. Just think there's something really wrong if that's how we're operating a church. I'm not saying leaders can't be influential in good ways, but if the church is decimated when he leaves morally or dies, something's really wrong in the way ministry was going down. I know there can be real pushback on this, but I think the job of a pastor is saints for the work of the ministry, not to build a ministry that's dependent on him.
1: Mike?
2: I'm just going to first say a non-amen to that whole first part of the church authority. And done right in a beautiful way, it can be done right, but it requires honesty on both. And I think people run away from that because you have to own your stuff. But to the leader, which I think is part of the conscience of the leader failing, it's the body of Christ, and the leader's not the head, the pastor's not the head, Jesus is the head. And we're all just parts in the body. So if a church is functioning with all the working parts of the body that, you know, the scriptures tell us in 1 Corinthians 12, just that we are, you know, all the what song, we are the body. We're back to music, right, on K-Wave, so I can do that. But if we're all working together, then, ideally the church is not personality-driven, but spirit-driven, for lack of better description. Reality is nobody wants to see a leader. Nobody wants to see anybody fall. But when it happens, well, let's go back a few steps. I'm just going to say this in a 30-second pocket. That we as leaders and just church in general, we embrace Proverbs 27:17, as iron sharpens iron, so does one man sharpen another. That no man, no matter how big of a personality is above the possibility of temptation for sure, but then failure. That we need to be accountable. We need to have men need to hold each other accountable. Women need to hold each other accountability. More than that, a David Jonathan type relationship where we sharpen and uplift and hold each other accountable so that we preemptively dissuade our character from going away from Christ.
1: Yeah.
2: So.
0: Amen. Amen. And I'll say amen anytime you quote Casting Crowns. Love those guys. But I'll also that church discipline's best when it never needs to get close to the public corporate discipline. It happens best over a cup of coffee. Brother says to me, Eric, I'm just seeing some pride really growing in your heart and the way you're interacting with people.
1: Mm-hmm.
0: And by the grace of God, I've never needed public discipline way, but I've needed and had brothers who love me enough to say, Eric, here's something I'm seeing. I got to check you on it. In the grace of God, the Spirit will convict me and I'll repent and grow in that way. But see, that's the ideal, is that we're keeping short accounts on one, and we're loving each other and inviting that into our lives as well. Yeah. People are hesitant to give you any honest feedback.
2: Yeah.
0: To say to my friends, are you seeing anything? Are you seeing anything that I need to be aware of? And invite that, not just once, but on a regular basis. We're not, but we're helping each other. And the Spirit works through brothers and sisters, bringing conviction to us. I remember one time I was sitting and a guy asked for prayer. And it was something, in my opinion, that was so trivial.

0: was like, dude, just get an accountant. You don't care for that. And I was really critical. And we went to prayer, and a woman in our church, she started praying for the greatest compassion, and she thanked God that he always reminds us that God cares about the little things in our lives. And these daggers and stuff just being driven into my heart, because she had a heart for God and for this brother. And I was just being critical. I didn't even know she was rebuking me.
1: Wow.
0: In that moment.
1: Yeah.
0: But she was, because of who she was and how she prayed. And so body life is going to keep us in check in ways that hopefully keeps us from the need for that kind of more public discipline.
1: Absolutely. And John Wesley, his holy huddle or his holy club, I think they called it.
0: Yeah.
1: If you look at the questions they ask each other, that starts with, is there any sin keeping you from Christ? And then, just in case you didn't answer honestly the first time, is there any sin in your life that's keeping you from Christ? It's like it's a sandwich. And everything between is also hardcore.
2: Yeah.
1: Like John Wesley was no joke. And that's where you get the Methodist. And I'm not advocating brands of Methodism here that maybe have gone off the rails a little bit theologically. But I am saying John Wesley, as he established things, it was a hunger and thirsting for righteousness.
2: Yeah.
1: That led him on a path closer to God and the First Great Awakening.
3: Who was that? That was, who called with that question? Oh, Peter.
1: Peter,
3: does this answer your question? We kind of,
2: what do you think?
4: Yeah, so that was a lot of information. I guess maybe to give you a little more clarification is, the senior pastor, that they didn't want to remove him from leadership because then people leave rates drama. So, because I moved, what happened was is I rented a room from a leader in the church, and there was such an overwhelming amount of open sin that was going on. I was just interested. When I went to them one-on-one, it was out of love and just saying, I really can't believe like what I'm seeing. And then they just said, who are you? It's none of your business. I went back with another brother, and then I went to the church, and the church said, we don't want to remove a leader because of the fallout that would happen. So I want to leave the church. I love that church. It's been my home for years, but I just don't know what to do. It's really disappointing.
2: Yeah.
0: That's a significant problem. The details you provided, I think, are a significant problem. And I would encourage you to humbly go to other leaders and try to bring about an importance of dealing with sin, especially among leaders who incur a stricter judgment. That's how the Bible puts it.
1: Well, yeah, and that one, right? Amen. That's a hard teaching, but it's a necessary one, that we who teach and preach the word will be held to a higher accountability.
2: Yeah.
1: You know, obviously, Peter did a great job not saying which church that was. I think that's righteous on your part, Peter, because you're not here to lambast or to bad name anybody. Appropriate place for that, I don't think. But that you keep pressing and praying, and I would advise even fasting in this situation. That in leadership will actually see the scriptures on the matter fully and come to your situation of and I'm just going with, I'm going to go with you on this, Peter, that whatever you're labeling as sin can be defined as sin in any shape, falls short of the glory of God. And so, yeah, there's a necessity to that with gentleness and respect, as, you know, Paul tells Timothy not to rebuke. So to do so with gentleness and respect.
3: 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Coming right back in just a few of your questions, Anna and everyone else that's on hold, we'll get to as many as we come back here on Pastor's Perspective at 888-564-173.
5: The old children's story tells three trees in the forest that were talking about their dream future. In a moment, we'll listen to the trees. Lily Jordan of Fred Jordan Missions. Let's take it. The first wanted to be made into a cradle to hold its baby. The second tree wanted to become a mighty, carrying important people to far away. The third tree wanted to stand, pointing heavenward, reminding everyone there is a God who loves them.

0: The woodcutters came and chopped down the tree, ignoring their dreams. The first made into a manger, a feeding trough. The manger was sold to a man in Bethlehem. And on the night Jesus was, that simple feeding trough became the cradle for the Christ child. The tree was made into an inexpensive fishing boat and bought by a man named Simon Peter. On a warm afternoon, when the crowds in, Jesus himself toward that small fishing boat preached good news to the multitudes. The third tree was shaped into an instrument, a cross. It's on that cross that Jesus crucified, transforming a cruelty into a reminder that God Jesus to provide salvation for the whole world. About you, but every day I have to use me for his glory and not mine. That's when he does great things through us and greater than we could ever imagine. Join my family and me for a weekly television program on the streets of Skid Row. 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
4: To Pastor's Perspective. I'm your host, Rez. We're going to answer more of when you call in to 888-56173. We've got us answering some questions today here at Evangelical Free Church Murata and here in the studio, Whitford, one of our weekend Hood Wave. You also hear him on the Culture podcast that's heard here. And he's planting a church here. You know, two guys, I don't know when you ever sleep, but it's great. Sleep. Who needs it?
5: Who needs it?
4: 56461C. Looks like Anna will go to Kevin in Mission on Pastor's Perspective. Kevin.
6: Hello. Good afternoon. Thank you. I have a great question. One is 27 tells us that our Lord died, that the graves were open, wings rose, and helped many in Jerusalem. I was trying to find that in history. I don't find it anywhere. See if it's Exodus or. Is it in secular history?
4: Do you, Eric? Back there on your shelf?
7: No.
4: Mike?
7: Not that I know of.
8: Mm-hmm. Well, but neither is Jesus water or many of the manifestations, seeing of the 5,000. These are miracles that's why many or atheists, agnostics, who would question the other. And even himself, who cut out all the Jesus from his own body, he couldn't have the faith to believe these things. That point earlier, that our faith on the scientific, historical, although that science and his do point to the reality. I mean, there's no, and let me just sidetrack, bring it back. More writings of Jesus are about Alexander, Julius Caesar, Genghis Khan, more historic, verifiable of the existence of Jesus, a great leader, seated and followed. And so I still the Bible that. Happen and get that passage. That one, you know, years ago did catch me off guard. They're dead. Now, what they resurrect, go up with Jesus? I don't know. It doesn't say into the text that there. But I'm going to put my Matthew and the apostles, these things, Jesus ascending the 500 witness. So events have occurred, and to our even West scientific mind, seem like, quote, events, and put our Western lenses, if you can try an cognitive productive process, but that everything in scripture, really look at it, ancient Judas said, why was it written? It's like this, it's in there, trust that lying to me, this one, well, then can it does, on agree, but based on the fact that it's written in the book of more, that's something we can put stock in.
4: Yeah.
9: Let's add that the history of fans before the movie had started, they're being unlike the guys who flat out telling these things, so this is us. There's a person of concern of the gospel, but it's important to say, well, what was miracles? And certainly, direction was significant impact on our faith. But it's important to realize Lazarus, so did those when Jesus was crucified. And the Bible who were resurrected is ultimately miracle, creating suffering to Jesus, the making back.

0: that darkness. Every miracle, whether for a thousand direction, pointing to something not being over. He's this redemption mission, and point restoration to more death. And so the point comes more than on those. Remember about Jesus walk, and then and so much when he was the ultimate self for in the Jesus that we heard of.
1: Absolutely. That word of Thor, that when the during the Thor of Jesus, and where's Jesus? I am him. He said back in that majority and had cleared 20 sentences and few fevers. Think of his right there, moment, and with it run there. So there's his last, that cataclysm, distance of self. Some natural cannot have that be greater than not or heaven or
2: my thing is this is the day of Jesus. Don't some mission between, and I know our Lord knows
3: Wait, what exogenous up in dumps of blood, I shake top, did you keep off?

0: Is when it comes to Satan, God creates angels, and the Bible tells us some of those angels rebelled against God, as humans have rebelled against God as well. And so God, in his sovereignty, brings about creation that has the capability of rebelling against him, that he then puts in the plan of redemption. Not for fallen angels, interestingly. Peter addresses that, but for human beings. And as far as natural disasters, I always find it interesting when an atheist has a problem with the problem of evil or something like a natural disaster, because if you only have naturalistic, atheistic explanations for reality, you don't have a reason to have a problem with disasters or anything for that matter. It's just how it is naturalistically in an evolutionary way. So you don't have a moral problem at all with cancer or disasters or death or anything for that matter. It's just the evolutionary process. There's no problem there at all. The only way you have a problem is if there's a good God who's able to do something about it and apparently doesn't. And so you don't have a problem of evil without an assumption of God. And so I would just start there and say, yeah, God creates humans and angels that rebel against him. And natural disasters are a result of rebellion against our Creator, but God has a plan to fix that in Jesus.
1: Mm-hmm. Mike?
2: Yeah, I mean, really, I guess I want to start with this. Jesus said, when the Son of Man returns, will he find faith on the earth? I always find that interesting because the greatest of faith, hope, and love is love. The greatest of these is love, as Paul says. But Jesus, you know, he clarifies faith is important because faith to salvation, saving faith. And so there's always going to be somebody who questions that faith. And so everything, I think even as Eric established in our first question today, that everything must be grounded in God's word, that nothing can be defined outside of that for those of us who believe in faith. And so we have to go back to that truth that God did create the heavens and the earth. And I like that response that Eric said. I think that's spot on. You know, hey, I don't have the answer right now, but can you give me a day or so to just look it up in Scripture? And you know, it can feel unsettling, though, because your faith is like, wait, they're questioning my faith. Yeah, they are. And the world's going to do that. They put Jesus to death. So they're going to do worse things than question faith. And they do around the world. We are fortunate in America to have freedom of religion in a way that, thankfully, our society, for the most part, has a certain respect for those who don't believe like they do. I pray that remains for many generations to come. But they're going to question your faith. And so I think one of the ways I have addressed it, especially with college students, as I've taught at Vanguard University and as an adjunct professor there, is to establish, the fact that, if God created Satan, let's start with that one. He also created, I think Eric mentioned this, he created you and me, and yet we mess up. But God in his goodness has brought life. And a lot of people with the problem of evil say, well, then if God knew that Satan was going to fall, why would he create him? And it's not that God created evil and the intent of Satan, although God is sovereign, so we must trust his sovereignty, is that God did not create evil. Evil is the absence of good, but that Satan cannot create things on his own. He perverts the good of God, which then results in evil, because the good of God is always good, but the perversion of Satan is what brings that evil into the playing field, both on earth and, I would imagine, in the heavenly realms, in the defiance of God. So in essence, or can we blame everything on the devil? No, we have a sinful nature. And I think Satan knew that. That's why he tempted Adam and Eve and tapped into that non-deity portion of who we are as humans in our flesh to then utilize that, so to speak, to cause the fall of mankind. And again, I'm saying this from my own understanding, which is not very much other than here we are and the question is asked. So God is sovereign ultimately, and that's where I put my faith in these kind of situations. I got to have confidence that God does have the answer. And so I think I'm going to go back to the original thing Eric said. Hey, give me a few days to check that out, because there's something in the Bible on that, I'm sure. And I'll get back to you, friend.
1: Yeah. Eric, 30 seconds.
0: No, I think we're good to go.
1: All right. Well, thank you so much for joining us today here on Pastor's Perspective, Eric. And Mike, Eric Tonis, one of the pastors at Grace EV Free Church in La Mirada, also a professor of theology at the Talbot School of Theology at

0: Biola University, which you can find out more about at biola.edu. 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He's also one of our weekend hosts, and he's planting a church here in Orange County. So God bless you all. Thanks for watching and listening. We'll be back tomorrow. If you called in and we couldn't get to your call, please call us tomorrow on Pastor's Perspective.
1: And guess what? Tomorrow is now today. So if you have a question about the Bible or the Christian faith, be sure to listen and call in when Pastor's Perspective will be live later on today, starting at 3 o'clock p.m. right here on K-Wave 1110 and 107.9, sharing life, delivering truth, giving hope. This is John Watanabe at your service on this early Thursday, May 21st, and during these wee hours and at all hours, we are to stay awake and alert in more ways than one. And one reason to stay awake and alert, coming up next on Bold Steps, we'll take a look at King David in the Bible's Old Testament book of 2 Samuel, chapter 6, as Pastor Mark Jobe delivers his message, Taking the Presence of God with Us. And we'll learn what the presence of God should mean to us today. Stay tuned. It's coming up next on Bold Steps in just a minute, right after this Family Minute.
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7: If you and I were being exposed to God right now in His unfailed glory, we would immediately be consumed because we are mortal people with sin in our being and cannot stand in the presence of a holy, awesome, consuming fire God. We need the blood of Jesus to wash us and cleanse us and purify us before we stand before a holy God.

0: Welcome to Bold Steps with Pastor Mark Jobe, President of Moody Bible Institute and Senior Pastor of New Life Community Church in Chicago. I'm Wayne Shepherd. Now, here's a question. What is the attitude of your worship? More specifically, what is the condition of your heart toward God in worship? Mark, it all starts with the heart, doesn't it?
1: Mm-hmm. And you know, this passage has spoken to my heart so many times because it really challenges us to carry the presence of God the right way. And there's a wrong way to try to carry the presence of God sometimes in our human effort, and there's a right way to carry the presence of God. And this pictures that with David carrying the ark.
0: We'll learn the right way from 2 Samuel chapter 6, verses 1 through 22, as Mark comes with his message, taking the presence of God with us.
1: Today, I want to talk to you about what it means to carry the presence of God with you through praise and worship. I have two stories that I think about when I think about learning how to worship and praise. Because praise and worship, like anything else in life, you have to learn it. You have to, it's like getting on a bicycle. When you first get on it, you fall off. You don't know how to do it very well. But as you do it more often, then you get better and better at it. And I believe that worship is more caught than it is taught. And some of you are just brand new at worshiping, and so it's a little bit awkward for you right now. But I remember when I was trying to teach my son, who's now 23, but he was about 4 at the time. And I wanted to teach him about worship. I was trying to teach him how to pray. And so we would gather around the dinner table and we'd pray together, and they would all take their turns praying. But I didn't feel like they knew how to worship. And so at night, I normally prayed over my son before he went to bed, my children. And so this time I decided, I told him, I'm going to teach you a little bit about worship. So I want you to do whatever I do. Just watch me and follow along. So he said, okay, Daddy. So I knelt beside the bed, and my son watched me. So he knelt beside the bed, and I raised my hands like this. And so he looked at me and he raised his hands like this. He's about 4. And then I just started praying. Thank you, Lord, that you're good, that you're awesome, that you're majestic. And I just kind of got into worship and just praise you, Lord, for you're awesome and you're everlasting. And he was beside me just kind of looking up at me like this. And pretty soon I feel this tug on my arm. Daddy, Daddy. I said, yes, son. He says, tell him he's handsome too. And so I said, and God, yes, you are so handsome. Out of the mouths of children, right? So worship is something that you have to learn to do. It takes a while. You have to practice and learn to do it. It's the language of heaven. It's what prepares you for the presence of God. It does something to your spirit, and it does something to your soul when you learn to worship and praise God. In fact, it will be the primary preoccupation of heaven, so get used to it even on earth. But as you're learning how to worship, you know, there's places I praise God in my car driving. Because, you know, you have a commute. It's a great place to praise God. And so I'll be praising God, worshiping God. And I know there's drivers that drive up and kind of look at me like this and say, well, there's a guy talking to himself, but I'm just praising God in my car. Don't raise your hands while you're driving, though. That's a bad idea to do. Don't close your eyes while you're driving. That's a bad idea as well. A few years ago, I was also trying to multitask. At the gym, I was on a treadmill running, and I decided, well, I could kind of run and praise God at the same time. So I was praying, but I decided, you know, they had some TVs in front of me, and I'm running, and I thought, I'm just going to close my eyes while I run and praise God. It doesn't seem that hard, right? You close your eyes and run at the same time. So I closed my eyes. I was running, and I don't know, something about closing your eyes. I got off step. I think I stepped in the wrong place. Next thing I know, boom, boom, boom. My feet were up in the air, and the treadmill just threw me off in the back. I jumped up real fast, acted like nothing happened, like it was part of the routine, and jumped back on. But don't try to necessarily close your eyes and praise God on a treadmill. But we have to learn what it means to worship. I've seen some of you. Some of you don't come from a strong worship background. And some of you were raised in very liturgical, traditional backgrounds that were very non-expressive. But you know, the Bible talks about raising our hands to the Lord. It talks about kneeling. It talks about bowing. It talks about shouting. It talks about playing instruments. It talks about there's a lot of ways of praising God. But I've noticed some people that start to learn to praise God with their hands up, right? Some of you aren't used to that. So you come in and you see people, you want to do it, but you're kind of like, I don't know if it's me. So you do the arm flap like this, you know, then you get a little bit bolder and it's kind of like this. You know, you're not quite yet, so it may be like this. You don't want people to see you too much. Then, you know, and as you get freer, then you raise your hand. Some of you get real free and you're waving your hand and people have to watch. But there are ways of praising God, and raising our hands, raising our voice are part of it. But the primary objective of worship is to acknowledge how much worth God has. And you could be worshiping God deeply, being very quiet, or you can worship God very exuberantly. And what it doesn't really matter how loud you are or how expressive you are. What really matters is how your heart is worshiping the King of Kings and the Lord of Lords. Amen? So I want you to take your Bibles and turn to 2 Samuel chapter 6. We're going to be looking at verses 1 through 22, as we talk about taking the presence of God with us. Not just worshiping 20 minutes on Sunday morning, but what does it mean to take the living, powerful presence of God with us so that we find ourselves worshiping at our home and throughout the day? The context of this passage in 2 Samuel is about David. King David was a worshiper. You read through the Psalms. He wrote most of the Psalms. He was a musician. He was a songwriter. He was a worshiper. He worshiped God when he was a shepherd out in the fields with his sheep. But he also worshiped God in the courts with King Saul. And so although he was a king, he had this heart to worship God. And studying King David, you will realize that part of the core of who he was a worshiper of the living God. And so in this particular occasion, King David had built the city of David that we now call Jerusalem. And he had built a palace there, and he had built up the city, but there was something lacking. He needed the presence of God. Now in the days in which King David lived, there was one physical item that symbolized the presence of God like no other item. It was a chest or a box that was about 2.5 by 3 feet wide, made out of wood, covered with gold, with sort of these statues of little angels covering it, and it was called the Ark of the Covenant. 400 years earlier, God had asked Moses to build this box called the Ark of the Covenant. It had come to symbolize the very presence and essence of God. It was the most holy object that the Israelites had. In fact, when they built the temple, they put it in the Holy of Holies. It symbolized the very presence of God. And so David, as he built Jerusalem, felt like he wanted the presence of God, this box called the Ark of the Covenant, in Jerusalem. And so this passage talks to us about how David decided to bring the Ark of the Covenant to Jerusalem. And there's a couple of lessons that we learn in this passage that are very powerful. And I believe that the Spirit of God wants to speak to some of you today, to your heart, to your soul, to your mind. And I'm praying that it will unleash worship in a fresh new way in your lives. If you're taking notes, I want you to write this down. The first principle that we learn here is number one, don't touch what belongs only to God. It tells us in verse 1 that David again brought together all the able young men of Israel, 30,000. The United Center seats about 20,000, so 30,000 is an overflow of 10,000, a big crowd. He and all the men went to Bala in Judah to bring up from there the ark of God, which is called by the name of the Lord Almighty, who is enthroned between the cherubim and the ark. They set the ark of God in a new cart and brought it from the house of Abinadab, which was on a hill. Uzzah and Ahio, sons of Abinadab, were guiding the cart with the ark of the Lord on it. Ahio was walking in front of it. David and all of Israel were celebrating with all of their might before the Lord, with castanets, harps, lyres, timbrels, sistrums, and cymbals. Okay, so David decided, I don't want to just visit the presence of God. I want to live with the presence of God. Have you ever felt that way? I've had people tell me, Pastor, when I'm worshiping together on Sunday morning with other people, I feel God in a powerful way. And I wish I could just take that feeling to Monday and Tuesday and Wednesday. I wish I could carry that feeling with me. I wish that every day was a Sunday so that I could just carry that feeling with me. And sometimes we're used to visiting the house of God, but there comes a time and place in our life where we're not satisfied with just visiting the house of God. We want the house of God to come with us. We want the presence of God to follow us to our work and to our job and to our commute and to everywhere that we're at. And David was feeling, I don't want to just go visit the Ark of the Covenant. I want the Ark of the Covenant to come and live with me. That's the heart of a worshiper.
0: 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All right, now, let's return to our message for today. It's titled, Taking the Presence of God with Us. Here's Mark Jobe.
1: When God starts to work in your life, you want more of God, not less of Him. It's kind of like when a couple dates.

start off by going on one date. They're not sure how it is. Then something sparks inside of them. Then they go on a second date. And then on the third date. And then they start liking each other. And this starts escalating. And so they go on another date. Now they, twice a week they're going. Then they're calling each other in between. Then they get back from the last date. And 5 minutes later there's a phone call. Hi, just missed you. Haven't seen you in such a long time. It's been about 10 minutes that we haven't seen each other. And they're texting hearts and emails and smiley faces and love you memes and all kinds of fun things like that. And can't get enough of each other. And finally the day comes where they say, you know what? We don't want to just visit each other. We don't want to just date. We want to get married. And he says to her, I want to wake up and have you beside me. I want you. I want to be in the same house with you. I want to do life together. I want to do it for the rest of our life. Why? Because there comes a point where you're not satisfied simply with visiting. You want to do life together. It's the same concept with God. Some of you have had this visiting relationship with God. Since you were a small child, you visited the things of God. The house of God, the places of God. And you thought that's all it was with God, that it was a place that you visited and heard from God. But you never understood that God wanted much more than that. In your heart there was a longing to have much more. But you never understood that this was not just about visiting a place where you experience God. But this is about having a day-to-day relationship with the living God, that you talk with Him, walk with Him, experience Him, that God is with you, that you're with God, that you are doing life together. If you're growing in God, that's what you desire. In fact, for the believer, this earth is just a foreshadow of what we will experience in glory. Because now we know in part, but when we get rid of this body, we will be with God in a powerful, united way that you can never experience here on earth. And so David asked for the presence of God to come to the house. And so it tells us that they were carrying the Ark of the Covenant on a cart in verse 6. When they came to the floor of Nikon, Uzzah reached out and took hold of the Ark of God because the oxen stumbled. It reminds me a lot of Chicago. There must have been potholes there as well. And people making hand gestures like in Chicago with potholes. And so, for whatever reasons, the oxen who are carrying the ark, the oxen stumbles because of a rock or because of a pothole of some sort. And there's 30,000 people, they're cheering, they're celebrating. It's like a huge parade that we have in downtown Chicago. And there's music and singers and dancers and celebrating together. A lot of energy is happening. And as they look at the cart, it starts to wobble a little bit because of the uneven roads. And so the priest that was beside the cart, he's frightened that the cart is wobbling. And so he raises up his hand and he touches the ark, gets a hold of it, and he steadies it so it won't fall. Everybody gasps a little bit and say, oh great, we're okay. And they keep marching along. But right about that time that he steadies the ark, something happens. Now if you're in a big crowd, you can't always tell because the people in the front don't know what's happening in the back. But suddenly Uzzah, the priest that reached out to touch the ark, he grabs his chest, gasps, and he falls to the ground as dead. It takes a while because there's so much noise and commotion for people to realize that it's happened. But the people closest stop the oxen. Everybody around runs to Uzzah to see what's going on, but he's dead. Immediately there's a hush in the crowd around. The people in the front are still worshiping and dancing and singing, and they don't know. People say, shh. The ark stops and suddenly the crowd gets quiet. King David, who's been dancing and celebrating, comes over and he realized that Uzzah is dead. I think to myself, and the whole procession stops. The movement of the ark stops. The journey to his house stops. And the Bible says, and David was full of anger and fear. If you're taking notes here, this is really, really important.

0: important. When I first read this story about Uzzah the priest reaching up and touching the ark, I thought, the Bible tells us that God struck him dead. Verse 7, the Lord's anger burned against Uzzah because his irreverent act. Therefore, God struck him down and he died there beside the ark of God. The first time I read that, I thought, that seems just completely unjustifiable, God. I mean, God, he's just trying to steady the ark. Why do you have to strike him dead? I mean, it seems like over the top. I don't know, make him limp or, you know, wither his hand or, you know, make him lose an eye, but don't strike him dead. That seems just really, really harsh. But you have to understand the context. Uzzah had grown up around the ark of the Lord. It had been in his house for 70 years. When he was a little boy, he played around it. He knew it. He was well trained in how to handle the holy. And since he was small, since he was little, his dad and the priest and others had taught him, never, ever, ever, ever, ever touch the holy. This represents the holiness of God. Mortal man cannot touch that which is blameless and holy. So never touch it. There was poles and rings that you could lift it, but you were not allowed to touch the box itself because it represented the holiness of God. And Uzzah knew that. Here's what I think. I think that sometimes when we're around the holy so often and we become familiar with the holy, sometimes familiarity breeds irreverence.
1: 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Now, today's program is only part one of this message, so be sure to join us for part two when we return tomorrow. Mark, let's take a moment and talk about our Bold Step gift this month, a book called Strong in Battle by Susie Larson. A very practical, helpful book, isn't it?
0: It is, and it's all about battling in the midst of your life and keeping the right perspective. In your book, Susie, Strong in Battle, you use the word battle as an acronym. And it's really a practical way of navigating hard times. So, Susie, can you give us a taste of what that looks like and how our listeners can start applying it to their lives?
2: Absolutely. These kinds of things help me because, you know, I think we're perpetual forgetters. At least I can be, right? And so for me, the B is knowing what you believe. You know, Elijah asked on Mount Carmel, how long will you waver between beliefs? If God is the Lord, serve him. And in Romans 4 about Abraham, it said he faced the fact that his body was as good as dead. He faced the fact, but he would not waver in unbelief regarding the promises of God. When you're in the battle, the question will remain, is God who he says he is? And that will be the first question the enemy asks you, and you need to know, is he good? Is he faithful? And so these battles are a chance to look at the lies you believe and the truths you need. So don't let one battle be wasted on you, because it's a chance to be firmed up in what you believe and who you believe in. And then the A is to acclimate and activate. We lose strength when we spend our time on social media comparing and then despairing. You know, maybe your life isn't what you thought it would be. Most of us can say there are parts of our story for whom that's true, right? But if you can settle in to go, okay, but this is my story. All right, what is my song? Is my song of faith? I'm going to acclimate to the current trial I'm walking through and then activate my faith. You will weaken yourself if you consider other people's stories, their highlight reels, and you whine and complain and compare and despair. It's not a battle strategy that works. T is to trust that he's training you. I am convinced that every trial is packed with eternal possibility, and it can't be wasted on us. The other T is to stay tender, teachable, thankful. Sincere gratitude opens up your spiritual eyes. And the flip side of that, entitlement, blinds and deafens you spiritually. When you feel that God owes you, he's holding out on you, you deserve more than he's giving you, you've already lost your way. Find your footing again by looking around for things that you're truly grateful for. But I'm telling you, no matter what storm you're in, there are blessings in your life that you would miss tomorrow if they were gone. And L, listen for his voice. Mm-hmm. Listen for his voice and lean on his strength. And then finally, E is remember eternity. Engage your faith for the sake of eternity, because this life is not all about this life. It's about the next life. And if you keep eternity in mind, you'll remember what you suffer now is nothing compared to the glory that will be revealed when Christ returns.
1: That's excellent, Susie. Thank you. Mark, who wouldn't benefit from this book? Huh?
3: I know. And I'm not going to ask that Wayne would repeat the battle of the words there.
2: I was
1: fiercely taking notes, but
3: no, those are great reminders and such a good strategy. Sometimes in the middle of battle, you just panic and you. But if you have a strategy in advance, it helps you. It's like, okay, pause and remember what you believe. Activate. It really is helpful. So thank you so much.
2: Honored to be with you guys. Thanks so much for having me.
1: Yes, thank you, Susie. 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Well, that's our time for today. I'm Wayne Shepherd, inviting you back tomorrow for part two of today's message titled, Taking the Presence of God with Us. That's coming up on Friday's edition of Bold Steps with Mark Jobe. Bold Steps is a production of Moody Radio, a ministry of Moody Bible Institute.
4: 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Summer Bash is a purpose-driven concert raising funds to help send youth to summer camp, making sure finances do not stand in the way of a life-changing encounter with the Lord. General admission includes unlimited mechanical bull rides for ages 5 and up, a spectacular photo booth, a gigantic obstacle course and jumpers, food, dessert, and clothing vendors, free parking on a first-come, first-served basis, and Christian music hip-hop artists. 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Stay tuned. Coming up next, more solid teaching from God's Word as we take a look at the Bible's Book of Colossians as Pastor Jeff Wilson from Refuge Calvary Chapel in Huntington Beach delivers his message, Finish Well. 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
9: Thanks for tuning in to the teaching ministry of Calvary Chapel Refuge in Huntington Beach, California.
10: I want to finish well. I'll tell you this. This is Paul's objective for the church. This is Paul's objective for the church of Colossae, for the Colossians, and for the Big C church. He says, listen, I want you to finish well. That you've started off in your faith, in trusting in Jesus, but I want you to see that all the way through the season, through the school year, through the journey, and I want you to finish well.
9: I've run several 5K races already this year, and with each race, I'm less confident that I love running, but I do love the feeling of accomplishment. I try to finish each race in a full sprint, and it has helped me understand this idea of finishing well that Pastor Jeff mentions in today's message. Paul, in writing his letter to the church at Colossae, made an important note telling them to finish well. What does that mean? And how do we apply that? Well, lace up your shoes. We're about to find out. Well, let's join Pastor Jeff in the book of Colossians chapter 1 as he begins his message, Finish Well.

0: One of the great privileges that I've had over the years is to coach my kids' teams. I love coaching and I love sports, and I've done soccer, I've done basketball. The one that I love the most coaching is baseball, just because I love baseball, and I got to coach my son for a couple of years in baseball. Now, one of the odd things, I don't know if you know this or not, some of you do, some of the odd things about coaching baseball is talent evaluation for nine-year-olds, right? It's kind of a weird thing, like these grown men watch these kids play, then the grown men go get in a room and they draft nine-year-old kids onto their team. It's like a bizarre thing that happens, right? So you're drafting based on what you've seen in like a throw or a swing of the bat, and you're like, I'm going to build my team on this kid, right? It's a bizarre thing, but it happens. And when you're in that room, you're kind of thinking to yourself, man, I'm excited about this season. I'm excited about what this kid brings to the table. I'm excited about getting this kid on my team. And there's this kind of feeling of like, oh, this is going to be fun. I really enjoy this as we start off the season together. Now, the one objective that I have as a coach, no matter what season it was, is I wanted to win. No, I'm just kidding. I didn't. That's not why. I didn't. That wasn't the one objective. That was like fifth or sixth objective down the line. No, I really wanted the kids to have fun. I wanted them to enjoy the season, enjoy the sport, so much so that they would sign up the next year and want to play the sport again. That was my one objective. I just want you to have fun and enjoy the time of playing a great sport. Now, I also had other objectives. I wanted them to grow in their understanding of the sport and in their abilities, obviously. I wanted them to get better as the season progressed. I wanted them to have fun together. Like, that was a huge thing for me. I just want them to enjoy playing with each other. That there'd be moments of funniness and laughter, and we just have fun together. So here's why. So we get to the end of the season at the pizza party. We all the parents really love the pizza party, don't we? It's like, another pizza party? I mean, what are we going to do? The kids love it, and the parents, I always kind of felt like, why are we doing a pizza? What is this? So, as a coach, though, the pizza party is the culmination of all the things that you did that year. It allows the parents and the kids to look back and think, that was a fun season. We had a good time together. My kids got better at the sport. We had fun in the stands with the parents, or we had fun with the kids had fun together. And I think my kids want to play again. Here's the culmination. Here's the idea of the pizza party. Here it is. We finished well. We finished well. Where we started, we started with, I don't know what's going to happen, but as a coach, I want us to have fun together, get better, and I want them to enjoy the time. And when I look back, I thought, hey, listen, this is a good way to top off finishing well. Now, you may have not ever coached before, but some of you are teachers and you've taught in a classroom before, and you have kind of the same objective where you look over your school year and you think, you know what? I know in every school year there are going to be highs and lows. There's going to be difficult things. There's going to be hard students, right? But at the end of the year, I want to be able to look back and tell us, hey, listen, we finished well. Your objective is to say, listen, I want to get us through this entire year. I want us to have a good time doing it. I want my kids to learn, and I want to finish well. I'll tell you this. This is Paul's objective for the church. This is Paul's objective for the church of Colossae, for the Colossians, and for the Big C church. He says, listen, I want you to finish well. That you started off in your faith, in trusting in Jesus. But I want you to see that all the way through the season, through the school year, through the journey, and I want you to finish well. In fact, here's what he says in Colossians chapter 1. In fact, you could just turn with me to Colossians chapter 1. Colossians chapter 1. And as you're turning there, I'll tell you, there are some things working against the church finishing well, that actually false teaching has come in to the church of Colossae. And some people have walked away. That it hasn't been an easy road for the church. And so Paul's writing to them to encourage them to finish well. And in Colossians chapter 1, verse 21, here's what it says. And you, that's the believers in Colossae, the church of Colossians, who once were alienated and enemies in your mind by wicked works, Listen, by the way, that was all of us, alienated from God and wicked in our minds towards our thinking, towards the things of God and other people, that he says, listen, you were once alienated, but look at something happened. Yet now he, that's Jesus, has reconciled in the body of his flesh through death. In other words, you've been reconciled through the death of Christ. That you're no longer alienated from God, but now you're believing and trusting in who Jesus is. And now you've been reconciled in relationship to the living God. He goes on, to present you holy and blameless and above reproach in his sight. Listen, everyone, this is the finish line. This is what he's saying. At some point, I want to present you holy and blameless and above reproach in his sight, that you would be able to make it to the end and be seen as one of his kids, one of his adopted kids, one of his reconciled kids. Look what he says. Here's the journey that he's talking about. If indeed you continue in the faith, there's a challenge against that. The church is under attack. He says, if you continue in the faith, grounded and steadfast, and are not moved away from the hope of the gospel which you heard. In other words, the gospel is preached. You gave your faith and hope and belief in Jesus. He reconciled you. Now he says, continue in that faith. Finish what you started. Keep walking. In fact, as we go on now in our text in Colossians chapter 1, verse 24, here's what he says. This is what Paul's willing to put on the line for that church to continue to walk out their faith. Look at verse 24. I now rejoice in my sufferings for you and fill up in my flesh what is lacking in the afflictions of Christ for the sake of his body, which is the church. Now notice what he says. I'm suffering. And here's the question I think we would all ask. Well, Paul, why not suffer? Why not stop suffering? Why continue to put yourself in harm's way when you have the option just to go the other way? Walk away from the suffering. In fact, while Paul is writing this, he's in prison. Paul, when you get released from prison, stop suffering. Just go the opposite direction. Why does Paul continue to suffer? Can I suggest something to you? That he's found something that's bigger than himself to live for. That Paul actually believes that he's found something that's more important than his comfort and his safety and his health to live for. That's why he keeps suffering. And more specifically, look who he's suffering for. Look what it says at the bottom part of 24. It says, for the sake of his body. I'm suffering for the sake of his body, which is specifically says then what? Who's the body? The church. Paul says, listen, I'm willing to suffer because I love the church. I love the body of Christ. I love the bride of Christ. He would say to you this morning, you're worth my suffering. You're worth my suffering. It's worth it for me to suffer for you. That's why I don't just run the opposite direction. I'm willing to suffer. Here's something else that I found a bit odd as you study this text. Look at the beginning of verse 24. I now, what's that word he says? Rejoice in my suffering. Like, wait a minute. Now you've really gone too far, Paul. This is crazy talk. The fact that you would rejoice in your suffering, that there'd be any joy in suffering at all. For us, by the way, those words just don't go together. Rejoicing and suffering, right? They just don't fit together logically. And I think that's Paul's point. There's actually something spiritual going on here. Something that goes beyond just human reason and logic. In fact, many of you may have experienced something like this before. Where in a moment of hard times, a season of hard times and brokenness, that God gave you peace. That some of you would raise your hand if I asked you to, and I would say, how many of you guys have ever walked through a difficult time and you just felt like, how am I going to get through this? And all of a sudden, in an unexplainable way, peace came over you and said, I'm going to get through this. I'm going to be okay. And you've had that. It's an incredible moment. It's unexplainable. It's supernatural. Maybe some of you would say, man, I remember one time in my life, it was a season of confusion. And people were giving me all their opinions and things were coming from ever. And I woke up the next morning and I had clarity of what decision I had to make. That the Lord gave me clarity. That he spoke into me by the Spirit. And I just knew exactly what I had to do or where I had to go. God gave me that wisdom. And I would say the same thing is happening to Paul. He's not like one that says, oh, I love suffering, right? Beat me up. Throw me in prison. I love this, right? That's not what he's saying. He's saying, I'm able to rejoice in the suffering because God is doing something spiritual, supernatural inside of me. Let me suggest something to you. Sometimes we run from those moments that God actually wants to use to reveal himself to us. That in those uncomfortable times, in those difficult days, we try to get away from those times. We try to move away at all costs. Sometimes we even compound those times and we make it even more difficult on ourselves. Instead of having that heavenly perspective where we say, God, I need you to show up in this moment in a supernatural way. I need you to give me that peace that I don't understand. I need you to give me that understanding that I just can't come up with on my own. God, would you show up? I think the same thing is happening here in Paul's suffering as he's in the prison cell, as he's being beaten. God is showing up and able to, in some way, rejoice in those moments. Listen, maybe God is going to do that to you and with you and for you. That in those moments that you're like, I just need help. God is going to say, yes, I want to be that help. And in that same time, God will show up in a way maybe you didn't expect or that would be unexplainable to anyone else. I think there's something powerful about that. We see that actually in Acts chapter 5, verse 40, Peter and some of the other disciples were out preaching the gospel and they got in trouble. And here's what it says in Acts chapter 5, verse 40. And they agreed with them. And when they had called for the apostles and beaten them, let me say it again. They were beaten. They commanded that they should not speak in the name of Jesus, and they let them go. Now listen to what happens as they are going, as the apostles are going. So they departed from the presence of the council, and what's that word? Rejoicing. What? I mean, probably some of them maybe has a limp because he was beaten so badly and he's walking out of there, but he's rejoicing. Why was he rejoicing? Look what it says. That they were counted worthy to suffer shame for his name. That there was something spiritual and supernatural going on here that was unexplainable. And don't we all want that? Lord, would you just come in and interact in my problems and my issues and the difficulties of my life in a supernatural way? That's what's happening. They said, listen, we can rejoice to suffer shame for his name because we know that he's at work in and through us. I think Paul's rejoicing for that reason. Here's another reason. I think that Paul said, I could rejoice in my suffering. In this moment of difficulty, I can rejoice because it's actually a biblical principle, right? Paul knows that this is a spiritual and biblical principle that's going on. That when difficulties come into your life and my life, actually, God is going to be at work. It's not if he shows up or when is he going to show up. He's there and he's ready to work in your trials and in my trials. Well, Jeff, where do you get this from? This sounds like good talk, but is it true? Look what it says in James 1:2. It says this, my brethren, count it all joy when you fall into various trials, right? It doesn't make logical sense to me that there's joy and various trials. Because in my own personal life, when trials come, joy is not the first thing I'm thinking of, right? Can I get an amen? Amen. It seems like trials and complaining, maybe, right? Various trials, Jeff complains to his wife when he gets home. And you're not going to believe this. This is happening. And grumbling. Add that to the list. When various trials come, Jeff grumbles and complains, right? That's oftentimes what seems more logical sense. Instead, what James is saying is, listen, brethren, count it all joy when you fall into various trials. Peter, Paul, they're saying the same thing. Those difficulties are coming. Will you count it joy? It says this. Here's why. Knowing that the testing of your faith produces patience. But let patience have its perfect work, that you may be perfect and complete, lacking nothing. That in those final days, in those moments, as you approach your end time or Jesus' return, that you would be found complete in Jesus. There's a sanctification or a completing process going on inside of you and me, and those trials are part of it. God uses those trials to strengthen us. Here's what Romans 5:3 says. And not only that, but we are also glory in tribulations. What? Is this true? Right? He's saying, listen, in those tribulations, glory in those moments. Rejoice in those moments. Here's why. Knowing that tribulation produces perseverance. In particular, perseverance of your faith. That as you continue to walk with Jesus through the trials, actually your faith is strengthened. That you grow in your faith. And when the next one comes, you're ready for it. And your faith is strong because you know God shows up in those moments. Look what it says. And perseverance, character. And character, hope. Now, hope does not disappoint because the love of God has been poured out in our hearts by the Holy Spirit who is given to us. One more. Philippians 3:7. This is Paul, by the way, who's writing the letter that we're reading. He also wrote a letter to the Philippian church. And Paul writes this. But what things were gained to me, these I've counted loss for Christ. Yet indeed I also count all things lost for the excellence of the knowledge of Christ Jesus my Lord, for whom I have suffered the loss of what things?
1: All things.
0: Paul sits at the edge and he looks out and he says, I've lost all things and yet I wouldn't choose to have it any other way. And listen to what else he says. And count them as rubbish in comparison to Christ, that I may gain Christ and be found in him. Not having my own righteousness, which is from the law, but that which is through faith in Christ. The righteousness which is from God by faith, that I may know him and the power of his resurrection. We want more of that, Lord. We want to know more of your power and know more of the power of your resurrection. And look what he says. And the fellowship of his suffering. We're going to talk more about that here in a second. But he's saying, listen, in honoring of following after Jesus, I am like him in the ability to suffer for his church. That I care for the church so much, his bride, that I'm willing to suffer for her. Just like Jesus was willing to suffer for his church. Being conformed to his death. If by any means I may attain the resurrection from the dead. Paul takes very seriously this calling that's been put on his life. Let me just give you one more picture and then we'll move on. In my backyard, we have an avocado tree. And Lucky. I know. But here's the thing we found. That the avocado does not ripen on the tree. Many of you probably know this. And in fact, even when we pick our avocados, it takes like a week and a half for them to ripen. It's like, honey, go pick an avocado from the tree so we can use it. It's like, yeah, and then we have to wait a week and a half. It's like, you really got to be scheduled out for when you use your avocados. It's very important. So what we found, though, is that we could speed up the ripening process. And actually, we read this, so it's not like we discovered this or anything. But if you add an apple or a banana, someone said a kiwi, into a brown paper bag, and you put it away, you put them together inside that brown paper bag, and you fold them up, and you put it away in the cupboard. Make sure you use Alexa to let you know that it's up there. Hey, in 3 days, Alexa, tell me, right? Schedule it out, or else you'll have some moldy avocado. That has happened before. But when you put it away, it actually speeds up the process. For us, it's about 3 days that avocado will ripen instead of a week and a half. Now, what's happening here, and this is my scientific knowledge, or Google, whichever you want to believe in, the ethanol is, yeah, that's super smart, ethanol gas is being released from the apple, and it's affecting the avocado, causing it to actually ripen quicker than it normally would have ripened. that in fact, when you put the apple in or the banana or the kiwi in, it's actually speeding up. It's like a catalyst for ripening. And I think the same thing is true of trials and difficulties in our life. It's like we could just be going along in our faith and walking along, but when that trial comes or that difficulty, it's like a catalyst that speeds up our ripening process as Christians. It actually causes us to grow a little quicker than we had if that trial had not come. Which is why I believe Paul's saying, listen, when that apple gets into the bag, or that banana gets into the bag with me, that trial, that difficulty, I actually rejoice because I know this is going to be a difficult season, but it's going to be a season that I grow in like no other season. That God has purposed me to walk through this season in faith with Him. He's going to show up in ways I didn't expect. He's going to give me peace. He's going to allow me to rejoice in moments that just don't seem conceivable, so that it will have its perfect work in me of strengthening me to be the man or woman of God that He's called me to be. And then I grow and am strengthened in my faith. Look what He says next here in 24. He says, filling up in my flesh what is lacking in the afflictions of Christ for the sake of His body, which is the church. Now, some people have purposed to say that that means that Christ didn't fulfill all that He needed to fulfill on the cross, that He left some work to be done, which is just so far from the truth, that we are complete. He did everything He needed to do to pay for our sins on that cross. Job is done. He says what? It is finished. It is done. All the work has been done. So what does Paul mean here? That He fills up in the afflictions for Christ, that which is lacking. I think what he's saying is I took on the mantle along with other apostles and disciples, and by the way, other Christians throughout time, taking on this mantle of suffering for the church in the name of Jesus.
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3: Suffering for the sake of the gospel. 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When I eat too many Taco Bell Crunchwrap Supremes, my resulting tummy ache is not probably going to count as suffering for Jesus. At that point, I'm suffering the consequences of my own foolishness. But remembering that our suffering for the gospel is to be expected, was experienced by, and is seen by Jesus, is a comfort all on its own. 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Thanks for prayerfully considering this opportunity. It's 7800 Edinger Avenue, Huntington Beach, California, 92647. Our phone number is 714-907-1177. Next time, Pastor Jeff will take us through more on suffering for the sake of the gospel and how it's not all doom and gloom. In fact, there is much rejoicing to be had in the midst of suffering. We'll see how Paul notes that all suffering for Christ is worthwhile and meaningful. Using Jesus as the measuring stick in our faith is critical to gaining a proper perspective on life. And Pastor Jeff will help us unpack this idea further. There's more to share from the book of Colossians, so be sure to join us again. 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
4: 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Well, stay tuned. Coming up next, during the beginning of this brand new day, a new beginning with Pastor Greg Laurie. And on this edition, we'll continue to take a look at Nehemiah and a certain rebuilding project in Jerusalem in the Bible's Old Testament book of Nehemiah, as Pastor Greg Laurie delivers his message, Rebuilding the Ruins of Your Life. And if you've gone through ruins or devastation in your life, and we've all gone through tough times, through this message, we'll be encouraged to move forward to a new beginning as we listen to A New Beginning coming up next and coming up just around the corner as a part of your Thursday morning walk with the Lord. Bob Shaw will be walking with you next. This is John Watanabe. You keep looking forward and upward, and you keep it right here on K-Wave 1110 and 107.9, sharing life, delivering truth, giving hope.
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6: 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Do you see much of that power working in believers? 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And we should lay hold of it by faith, because you and I have a high priest that's yonder at God's right hand. And have you talked to him today? Have you had an interview with him yet today? Oh, my Christian friend, I urge you to make contact with the living Christ.
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8: 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What if I don't want to? Colossians 3 verse 13 says, "Bear with each other and forgive one another if any of you has a grievance against someone. 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Jesus, it doesn't seem possible, but I'm taking the step of faith. I'm submitting my hurt to your instruction. I'm going to forgive even though I don't want to. Love you, Jesus. 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
10: Neil Armstrong, the American astronaut and first person to walk on the moon, said, "Fear is not an unknown emotion to us," referring to him and his fellow astronauts. 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
13: We believers never have to wonder what love is. It's very clear. It's seen in Jesus. It's spelled out for us in 1 Corinthians chapter 13. However, before 1 Corinthians 13 comes 1 Corinthians 12. Doesn't that make sense? And in 12 are listed these gifts. And imagine that there is a box in heaven with a bow on it and your name on it, and the Holy Spirit gives to us a special gift that we can use to bless others and to build up the church. Let me just list some of them out of 12 for us. Wisdom. Who doesn't need wisdom? Knowledge, faith, healing, miracles, wow, prophecy, discernment of spirits, a very important gift. Then there's tongues, and there's the interpretation of tongues. All really heady stuff. And I remember when I first found this, I was so excited. I was like, what's my gift? How can I be used by God? You know, what does the Holy Spirit have for me? But then I got to 1 Corinthians 12:31, and I kind of had to pull myself back, and I had to put on the brakes a little bit. Let me read that for us. Paul the Apostle lists all these gifts, so heady are they. But then he says, but earnestly desire the best gifts. Now, I do want to do that, again, to build up the church. But he goes, and yet I show you a more excellent way. And in me, I went, more excellent than these gifts? That must be really something. While reading other translations, I found this in the New Living Translation. It says to us, a way of life that is best of all. A way of life that is best of all. And I thought, boy, that sounds like a great title for a book. But when you read this, best way of all, it takes us right to 1 Corinthians 13, which starts this way. Though I speak with the tongues of men and of angels, but have not love, I have become sounding brass or clanging cymbal. That's not what anybody wants to be. So here's my... I came up with an equation. I'm not that good at math, but here's my equation. Gifting plus efforts minus love equals a clanging cymbal. That's the best that can come from us. So we need gifting plus love to be pleasing to our Father in heaven. What we need most is love. And so anytime you're doing anything, in fact, even right now for myself, am I doing this out of love? Am I saying what I'm saying out of love? And if not, then I need to slam on the brakes. I need to go to the Lord and get what only He can give us, which is His kind of love, heavenly love. Let's pray. Father, thank you so much for this morning and this devotional time. And I ask that it would be a blessing to my brothers and sisters, that it would be used to build up the church, and that it would be used in a manner which is pleasing to you. For I pray these things in Jesus' wonderful name.
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17: We can pray all day long for God to give us the strength to do something. Sometimes I gotta just do it. Just take that little step of faith. The emotions and the feelings will catch up.
18: Sometimes the faith in our hearts has to have a talk with the action of our feet. Pastor Greg Laurie points out it needs to say, go.
17: Sometimes we've got to just make the move. The time for intercession has passed. The time for intervention has come. It's time to take action.

0: you ever sit in your car with the engine running but haven't yet put it in drive? You can pray for direction all day, but at some point, you got to step on the gas. Pastor Greg Laurie says our Christian walk is like that. There's a time to be still and trust, but there's also a time to move. Maybe God is calling you to take action, just like he did with Nehemiah. Today on A New Beginning, good encouragement about stepping up and moving forward in our walk of faith.
1: Why don't you grab your Bible and turn to Nehemiah chapter 2. And the title of my message is Rebuilding the Ruins of Your Life. But we look at our own lives, and maybe that is a picture of how our life looks, so to speak. A fire of sorts has wrecked havoc in your life, and you're looking at a pile of rubble. Things are going along reasonably well, or so you thought, and then an explosion of sorts hit. Maybe your spouse said to you that they're done with the marriage, or your child is leaving the faith, or suddenly you're facing a health crisis of some kind, or some other event has happened and you have no ability to fix it whatsoever. Well, that was the state of Israel in the text that we're going to be looking at right now in the book of Nehemiah. The city of Jerusalem was lying in rubble and ruins. At once, proud walls that surrounded the city were now just charred, and weeds were growing over them. Artaxerxes is on the throne of Persia at this point, and Nehemiah, the title of the book and also a principal character in our story, is the cupbearer to the king. And to be a cupbearer meant that you were in a very high-ranking position of affluence and influence. You had the king's ear. So something happened one day that changed everything for him. He found out the city of Jerusalem was lying in ruin after he had asked how are things going back there when someone came from Jerusalem. And that's where we pick up our message. And so if you're taking notes, here's point number one. We need to help God's people when they are hurting. We need to help God's people when they are hurting, because we are the church and we are a family. And the Bible compares the church to a body, specifically the body of Christ. In 1 Corinthians 12:26, it says, if one part suffers, all the parts suffer with it. And if one part is honored, then all the parts are glad. And so just as a human body is interconnected, so is the body of Christ. I mean, if you injure yourself, your whole body notes it. Even stubbing your toe. Oh, I hate to stub my toe. You know, you hit something and there's the initial pain, but you know the big pain's coming in a moment. Or have you ever bitten the inside of your mouth? Am I the only one? I'm just talking. All of a sudden I go, like, what was that all about? And now it's a little swollen and you bite it again. And because it's swollen even more, you bite it again. So now you're eating your food, holding your cheek out. Has this happened to anybody else? Raise your hand. Oh, I'm glad I'm not the only one. It's so embarrassing. I've had it happen when I'm speaking like crazy. So you're very aware of it. If you stub your toe, you're compensating for it. You're kind of limping. So in the same way, if one part of the body of Christ is hurting, in effect, we all are hurting. And maybe our natural inclination is if someone is in pain, we want to walk the other direction. But in reality, we should try to help them. You know, I've been a pastor now for 50 years. And some things I love and some things are very hard. For instance, it's very hard for me to speak to you. I don't enjoy it at all. No, I'm joking. This is actually the part I enjoy the most, is speaking. I'll tell you what's hard, honestly. It's funeral services. And the hardest funeral services are for children. And for all the many years I've been doing this, I've done many services, unfortunately, for children. And you're trying to find the right words to say, because it's so hard to look at a casket of someone you knew. But then when it's a small little casket, you think of that little child, it's very hard to deal with. And I've always done my best to try to bring comfort and help to families who were mourning the loss of their loved one. Then one day, I found myself in the front row of the church, not as the pastor, but as a grieving father, Pastor Chuck Smith, spoke at my son's funeral service. And it changed everything for me. It changed the way I looked at things. And suddenly I found myself in a position I'd never planned on being in, which is someone who helps families who've lost children. I didn't ask for this ministry. I didn't really want this ministry, but I accepted that God let this happen to me, and I did not want to waste my pain. And I found that people would listen to me because I had suffered the loss of a child. And I'm not only people in our own church, I've talked to people all around the country who reach out to me. Would you call this person? Would you talk to that person? I've had families of 25 people at a time come in asking me to talk to their whole family and try to help them through it. And I don't have any magic words for them, but what I can tell them is this is going to be very hard. You're going to mourn this for a long time. But I want you to know that you're going to experience joy again down the road, that happiness will return, but this will always be a pain in your life, especially a child. You never get over it. Never ask someone who's lost a child, are you over it yet? They'll never be over it. They're just getting through it. They're in different stages of getting through it. But I've tried to do what I can to help people in that position. As I said, I don't want to waste my pain. So the Bible tells us, weep with those that weep. So Nehemiah heard bad news. He goes, I've got to do something. And he prays. He prays for 4 months. Lord, you've got to show me what to do. So this is a real example of what to do when you're facing crisis.
0: Pastor Greg Laurie will have the second half of his message in just a moment. It's a joy to hear when these studies have truly impacted lives. 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
2: 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The way you relayed the message of the gospel spoke to me and convicted me of my need of a Savior. I gave my life to Jesus that day, and you sent me a New Believer's Bible. I devoured it. I knew absolutely nothing of Jesus and his saving grace. I'm so thoroughly grateful to you for being there on that day to share the gospel. Thank you. Oh, and it didn't end there. My husband and 12-year-old son came to Jesus later that year at my church here. Thank you so much, Pastor Greg.
0: If you've had your life changed because of Harvest Ministries, would you let Pastor Greg know? Just drop him an email, greg@harvest.org. Again, that's greg@harvest.org. Nehemiah was in a time of crisis, just like we face times of crisis. And Pastor Greg is helping us learn from his response in the message, Rebuilding the Ruins of Your Life.
1: Let's pick it up in Nehemiah chapter 2, verse 1. Early the following spring in the month of Nisan. That's right after the month of Toyota. During the 20th year of King Artaxerxes' reign, I was serving the king his wine. I had never appeared sad in his presence. So the king asked me, why are you looking so sad? You don't look sick to me. You must be deeply troubled. Then I was terrified, says Nehemiah. But I replied, long live the king. How can I not be sad? For the city where my ancestors are buried is in ruins, and the gates have been destroyed by fire. The king asked, how can I help you? With a prayer to the God of heaven. I replied, if it please the king, and if you're pleased with me, your servant, send me to Judah to rebuild the city where my ancestors are buried. The king, with the queen beside him, asked, how long will you be gone, and when will you return? After I told him how long I would be gone, the king agreed to my request. What a powerful narrative that is. That brings me to point number 2. There is a time to pray and there's a time to move. There's a time to pray and there's a time to move. So here's Nehemiah looking sad. And by the way, a cupbearer was supposed to be a cheerful person, an encouraging person, someone the king would want to have around because of their close proximity to the king. You really weren't supposed to ever be sad in his presence. So I think you can conclude from the way this story goes is that normally Nehemiah was a pretty upbeat person, a pleasant person to be around. And that's a good thing to be said about a Christian, that they're cheerful, they're helpful, they're encouraging.

to be said about a Christian, that they're cheerful, they're helpful, they're encouraging, they're always offering to help, do something a little extra and so forth. So that's Nehemiah. So it was noticeable to the king, the change in his countenance, in his expression. He goes, hey man, why are you so sad? I mean, you don't look sick to me. Something must be going on. And that brings us to point number three. Nehemiah had a plan. He was praying, Lord, open the door for me now. Open the door to have a conversation with the king. Show me the right moment. So the king asked him, he thinks, that's it. That's the right moment. So Nehemiah prays in Nehemiah chapter 2, verse 7. I said to the king, if it please the king, let me have letters addressed to the governors of the province west of the Euphrates River, instructing them to let me travel safely through the territories on my way to Judah. And please give me a letter addressed to Asaph, the manager of the king's forest, instructing him to give me timber. I'll need to make beams for the gates of the temple fortress, for the city walls, and a house for myself. And the king granted these requests because the gracious hand of God was on me. I love this. This is so practical. Nehemiah had already been down to Home Depot. He already figured out what he needed. He's got the whole plan. He's got the whole list. Okay, well, since you asked, here's what I need. He was dependent on God, but he was praying. And he gives God the credit. For he says in Nehemiah 2:18, the king granted these requests because the gracious hand of God was on me. You know, sometimes we go to two extremes when it comes to wanting to see God work in our life. One extreme is we just worry and fret and we don't pray about it. The other is we pray, but we don't take practical steps. Heard a story about three men that came to a raging, violent river and they needed to get to the other side. So the first man prayed, God, give me the strength to cross the river. And poof, suddenly he had bulging biceps and muscular legs and he dove in and began to swim and he almost drowned. But after a couple of hours, he made it to the other side. This is a true story. So the second guy watching this says, God, give me the strength and the tools to cross the river. And poof, a rowboat appeared. And he was also muscular and strong. So he got in the little rowboat and paddled over, capsized twice, but after about an hour made it to the other side. The third guy says, God, give me the strength and the tools and the intelligence to cross a river. And poof, he became a woman. And she pulled out a map and walked 100 feet and crossed the bridge to the other side. Did you girls like that? There's the spiritual and there's the practical. This is illustrated in the children of Israel standing on the brink of the Red Sea with the Egyptian army in hot pursuit. They were between the devil and the deep blue sea. And Moses is freaking out and he's praying, oh God, help. And God's saying, why are you praying? This is not a time to pray. This is a time to move. Hold your staff out over the Red Sea and cross over on dry ground to the other side. And that's exactly what they did. And sometimes we've got to just make the move. The time for intercession has passed. The time for intervention has come. It's time to take action. Maybe you find yourself saying, Lord, that person, they need the gospel. They need to believe in you. Lord, just save them. I'm praying you'll just show them their need for Jesus. Amen. Good. Now go preach the gospel to them. It's good to pray, but have you preached the gospel to them yet? Or there might be someone you need to forgive. Lord, give me the strength to forgive this person. Good. Pray that. Now just go forgive them. Whoa. I'm not feeling it. What do you need to feel it? The Bible says, be tender-hearted. Forgiving one another as God in Christ has forgiven you. It doesn't say make sure you feel it first, then do it. One of my favorite stories is of a lady named Corrie ten Boom, who lived in the days of World War II, and she was a Dutch lady along with her family. They hid Jewish people in their home from the Gestapo, and they were eventually all sent to concentration camps, and Corrie ended up in a camp called Ravensbrück. And her sister, Betsy, died in that camp. And there was a particular commandant who treated Betsy and Corrie with horrible cruelty.

So fast forward now, Corey got out of that concentration camp, and she's speaking now, telling her story. And she's at a church in Germany. And she gave a message on how God delivered her and what God did in that camp and how she was changed. And now at the end of the service, a man walks up to her and says, "Fraulein Ten Boom, I wanted to thank you for your message. I too am a Christian, and I actually worked at Ravensbrück." And suddenly she remembered him. She remembered him in that Nazi uniform. She remembered this was the man in particular who had treated her so cruelly. He extends his hand. He says, "Please forgive me." And she looked at his hand and said, "I couldn't shake his hand." And she said, "In an act of obedience, I took his hand and shook it and said, 'I forgive you, my brother.'" She said, "Like a current of electricity went through my arm and I felt it." But first she did it, you see. So we can pray all day long for God to give us the strength to do something. Sometimes I gotta just do it. Just take that little step of faith. The emotions and the feelings will catch up. So Nehemiah has a plan. Okay, I prayed for 4 months. Now it's time to do something.

0: great insights today on the importance of taking action. Pastor Greg Laurie with his message called Rebuilding the Ruins of Your Life today here on A New Beginning. Now, of course, the most effective way to rebuild a ruined life is to come to the Lord and ask Him to forgive us, to repair us, and to restore us. Have you ever come to God in that way? Pastor Greg, what would you say to the person listening who's just not sure if they've ever come to the Lord and asked Him to be their Savior?
1: Yes, I think they need to make this commitment to Christ. Here's what the Bible says. Whoever will call upon the name of the Lord will be saved. So you need to reach out to God. Not just think about it. Not just say, one of these days I would like to. Just do it. In fact, you can do it right now. You say, well, how do I call out to the name of the Lord? You do it through prayer. God is just a prayer away. How about if I lead you in a prayer? And you could pray this prayer after me. You can pray it out loud if you like. You can pray it quietly in your heart. But direct this prayer toward God, and you could pray it after me right now. You ready? Pray this after me. Lord Jesus, I know that I'm a sinner, but I know that you're the Savior, and I want a relationship with you. So as your word says, I'm calling on the name of the Lord. I'm asking you to save me from my sin. And I'm asking that we begin a new relationship today. Thank you for loving me and sending your son Jesus to die on the cross for my sin and then raising him from the dead. I now put my faith and trust in Jesus Christ. And I ask this in Jesus' name. Amen.
0: Amen. And listen, if you have just prayed that prayer along with Pastor Greg and you've meant those words sincerely, let us be the first to welcome you into the family of God. 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It's called Am I Doing This Right?
1: Yeah.
0: It's all about relationships. In fact, the subtitle is God's Design for Relationships That Last.
1: Yes.
0: Let me ask you this. When you're standing up in front of a wedding ceremony, do you get some kind of feel for how successful the marriage is going to be as you look at them? Any come to mind where you thought, ugh, this is going to be trouble from the start? I mean, besides when you married me and my wife back in 1978.
1: No, I knew that was going to be a good one, Dave, and look at how well it's going. How long have you been married now?
0: 48 years.
1: Oh, my goodness, 48 years.
0: I think it may last.
1: I think you're on the right track, Dave. Keep doing what you're doing for sure.
0: Thanks.
1: Maybe you're the one guy that doesn't need to read this book. But maybe there's some others out there that would benefit from this new book that I've written called Am I Doing This Right? God's Design for Relationships That Last. You know, coming back to your earlier question, no, I don't think that I would say, oh, this marriage isn't going to last. But I can think of some crazy things that happened during wedding ceremonies. I remember one where the bride literally fainted in front of me. I was going over the vows, and I saw her eyes sort of roll back a little bit, and she literally fell. And I dropped down to one knee and caught her, being the heroic pastor that I am, and slowly lowered her to the ground. And then her family rushed up with smelling salts. Who carries smelling salts around? They said, oh, she faints all the time. Well, someone should have told me that. So anyway, we finished this ceremony with bride and groom sitting in metal folding chairs.
0: Oh,
1: so,
0: man.
1: You know, you just never forget something like that. But I think that, you know, no matter how your marriage ceremony went, really it's choices that you make every day that makes a strong marriage. You know, it's how you treat each other. It's if you follow what the scripture says, and it's something you do constantly. One definition I heard of the Christian life is it's long obedience in the same direction. I think the same is true of marriage. It's just doing the same things over and over again, loving your wife as Christ loves the church, respecting your husband, making sure you're putting the needs of your mate above your own. And, you know, it's sort of like wash, rinse, repeat. Wash, rinse, repeat. Just do it again and again. There's no magic bullet. Do this one time and everything will go great. No, it's just consistency, regularity, and obedience to God in His Word. So I've identified a lot of these important biblical principles about how to have a successful marriage and even how to have a successful single life as you're preparing for marriage. And the title of this new book is Am I Doing This Right? Subtitled God's Design for Relationships That Last. And we'd like to send this book to you at no cost. 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It is our way of saying thanks. We'll rush you your own copy of this brand new book, Am I Doing This Right? God's Design for Relationships That Last.
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2: 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Oh, so good. I just love it. My name's Bob Shaw. 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An Air Force wife shares how military spouses can replace fear with faith and use prayer as a powerful spiritual weapon. 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
7: I think it's important for people to realize that our freedom is not free. There are sacrifices made by their families. So I really want to speak to that spouse that is left at home, either man or woman. I think they often feel unseen and unrecognized. They're desperate for adult conversation and just someone to know that they care.
8: Beth Runkle is our guest today on Focus on the Family with Jim Daly. Thanks for joining us. I'm John Fuller.
6: John, military life can be incredibly challenging for families. We've had a number of guests on from time to time, and they've talked about that, and they've written some great resources. We want to touch this again today. I mean, when we get to deployments, I was not in the military. My brother Mike was in the Navy and did that four-year stint, and, you know, he'd be out at sea for 6 months. We'd say goodbye in Long Beach, and then he'd be out in the Pacific for 6 months, and come home, and we'd all go down to the pier to greet him. He wasn't married at the time, and I think that served him well. But there are many, many married people in the military, and we want to honor you by talking about how to overcome some of these challenges so that you can do it in a God-honoring way, serve the country, which is amazing, and we thank you for that service, and then to keep your family together as you do it.
8: Mm-hmm. And Beth Runkle is a military spouse. Her husband served in the Air Force for 25 years. Beth has experienced all the realities you were just touching on, Jim, the deployments, the moves, and seasons of being a solo parent. And she's captured her insights and experiences in a great little book called Another Move, God, 30 Encouragements to Embrace Your Life as a Military Wife.
6: Beth, welcome to Focus on the Family. It's good to have you.
7: Thanks. It's an honor to be on here, and especially to speak encouragement to our military families who we know go through a lot of challenges.
6: Oh, they do. You think of the past 20 years. I mean, mm-hmm. There's been a lot of stress on military families, and that's why we want to talk about it today. So first of all, thank you and your husband for that service. He was a pilot, correct?
7: Correct.
6: In the Air Force?
7: Yes.
6: Okay, good. And he's out now. You did 25 years. And how are you guys right now? You made it.
7: Well, it's been quite a journey. I didn't really like the military in the beginning.
6: Yeah.
7: I was not a fan. We moved 3 times our first year of marriage, and then we showed up to my husband's operational base, and he deployed.
6: So you were overcoming things pretty early. I mean, it wasn't like you had a honeymoon, a military honeymoon.
7: No. And honestly, I thank God for his sovereignty in not allowing me to know what I was signing up for.
6: Yeah.
7: My husband really hadn't told me much what to expect. He had changed careers and become a pilot while we were engaged. So life really changed. He wasn't being deceitful on purpose. But
6: I just changed.
7: Yeah, things changed, and he didn't really know what to expect either. But I believe I wouldn't want to have married him if I would have known what kind of control I would be giving up over my life. And my husband's a great man. I'm super happily married. But God knew that I couldn't know what I was getting into.
6: You would have said no.
7: I think so,
6: that's
7: yeah.
6: That's what I'm hearing you say. Mm-hmm. I mean, some people are going, wow, that's refreshingly honest. But that it is quite amazing. And so those early years, painting that picture, you know, you talked about the first year of all that movement, plus this, if I could say it this way, correct me if I'm wrong, but this underlying resentment.
7: For sure,
6: that
7: absolutely.
6: You're feeling. Mm-hmm. How did that not trickle into your relationship?
7: Well, absolutely, it did trickle into our relationship.
6: What did that look like? Like, just bitterness? Like, oh, you're gone again? Okay, bye.
7: Yeah. It was bitterness mainly towards the military, just all the inconveniences they were causing in our life. You know, vacations canceled, trips canceled. We don't live near family. We keep moving. I had been very career-oriented, and this was obviously hard to, you know, stay in a career moving 3 times. Anytime there was a hurricane, he would bravely fly away in the fighter jet and leave me to deal with no electricity and flooding.
6: Wow. That's interesting. that's not typically what the man of the house does. But
7: they have to protect the million-dollar aircraft.
6: Yeah, I get it. Yeah.
7: Yeah, so they have to get them out of there.
6: My Toyota isn't quite worth that, but, you know.
7: Yeah, But I also wasn't a believer. So I had a very worldly perspective. Mm-hmm. And what about me? What about what I want to do? What about my goals?
6: Well, that's important to know. Thank you. Because I was mm-hmm. thinking somebody's got to be pushing me to ask the question. Well, you guys signed up for this. Like, why didn't you know this would be what you lived with?
7: Well, I don't know that a military spouse ever really knows what they signed up for, to be honest. The military member did. And part of what caused my trajectory on this to change was that initially I thought it's just your job and my job. And why do I have to live in your shadow? And why does it all have to be what the military says?
6: Fair question, but I think I got a military answer yeah. for you, which you, is, yeah, that's what you signed up for.
7: Yeah, yeah, well, and my husband actually looked at me. I said pretty much that same comment to him one time, and he looked at me, he put his hands up, and he said, I don't know what you want me to do. I'm in the military. But what I didn't understand that God taught me through getting saved and then sanctifying me is that when a man or woman serves in uniform, it is a calling. Not really unlike a clergy calling. It's something that they feel is a special duty or obligation that they have to perform. And so when I began to see that, then knowing the sovereignty of God mm-hmm. and that I'm married to this man, which I didn't know what I was getting into, but God knew. You know,
6: let me interrupt because, this applies beyond the military.
7: Oh, it does.
6: What you're saying is cultural implications here. Being a Christian married woman and that need to be in your man's corner mm-hmm. and what that does to you as one flesh, mm-hmm. being made in his image, male and female, the two becoming one flesh. You are together in this. And so much today, and you said your career mindedness and how much you kicked against the goads here when you got in the military. Speak to that need, though, for complementary approaches, that a wife has a role, a husband has a role in the design God has given us. And it's not subjugation. I mean, we're talking about partnership in life together. And sometimes that requires you to sacrifice and sometimes him to sacrifice. But what hit that?
7: Yeah. Well, first of all, I think I had to see that God had a calling on my life also to support my man in the military. I didn't carry the weapons, which is really good because that would be dangerous for everyone. I didn't wear the uniform, but I had a call to reach people in the military with the message of Jesus Christ, but also to cheerlead him. And we began to be the hands and feet of Jesus to the troops that my husband supported and their families. And there's brokenness in the military, just like there is in the rest of the world. But the military cares for the families a little bit more than the civilian world. And so what a blessing for us that God took us out of our selfish nature and said, I'm going to call you to serve these people in my name.
6: Yeah.
7: And originally, I didn't want to be a supportive command spouse. I wanted to do my own thing. But then God changed my perspective and said, this is a calling for your whole family. My kids drove around in the car with me for hours every week, delivering meals to people in need. My kids helped me clean people's houses when they had surgery. And they helped me unpack a lot of boxes for people.
6: Mm, yeah.
7: But what a blessing that we had to see that it's not about us.
6: Yeah.
7: But I do think women, we are our husband's main cheerleader. And that doesn't mean that we can't have things that we do, but we have to cheerlead them, support them. And I think that we get the biblical role of submission wrong. It's not being a doormat.
6: Of course not.
7: But I think it's expressing opinions and giving input, but not aggressively dominating our husbands. It's balance between those two.
6: Yeah.
7: And I was a blessing to my husband as he served his nation and to the people in our midst. And I got to host Bible studies with women sitting on the floor of my base house, host marriage groups with my husband, open my home to people.
6: Yeah.
7: And it was a season. You know, I'm doing really cool things now. And my husband, who was a colonel in the Air Force, is helping keep our house clean.
6: That's right. The time has come, my man. But let me ask you this, because you reference it. I want to capture it.
7: Yes.
6: You had a before Christ in the military. You had a confession of faith in Christ and then being a Christian in the military. Just quickly describe that. How long were you in the military? How did you come to faith in Christ? Was your husband in that situation with you? Describe it. I think there was an older mentoring couple that helped you, right?
7: Yes. So we moved three times. Then he deployed. He would deploy four times during the 2.5 years that we lived there. Marriage was hard because he wasn't home very much. And when he was, honestly, I wasn't very easy to be around. Our marriage was hard primarily because of me. Mm-hmm. You know, I didn't realize how disrespectful that came across to him, to hate this thing that he loves, that's a lifelong dream, that's a calling.
6: Yeah, and it probably oozed out of every pore of your body. I can imagine it's like, yeah, I'm fed up with this.
7: Yeah.
6: And that he probably didn't know, like putting his hands up and say, what do you want me to do? I'm committed in the military. I mean, it'd be illegal. They'll throw me in the brig if I left the military.
7: Right, and he had just finished pilot training, so he had a significant commitment.
6: Yeah. Mm-hmm.
7: So while he was deployed, I really just found myself lonely, longing, and I turned to what had been a childhood comfort for me. I had been raised in a loving church-going home, but I never really understood a personal relationship with Jesus. And at this church, I met some neighbors. They were my parents' age. They found out my husband was deployed and just took me under their wing, let me sit with them, would invite me over, invited me to their Bible studies. And I realized in them that they had something that I didn't have, which was a thriving relationship with Jesus. At the same time, my husband was deployed, living in tents. And on deployment, you are either flying, doing your mission, working out, eating. And he spent the rest of that time in the chapel at tent, asking the chaplain questions, learning. So we were on these parallel journeys. He had not been raised regularly going to church. They'd gone some. We were on these parallel journeys, and it wasn't until we moved again that God saw fit to intersect our journeys. And it was in a Bible study on the book of Genesis, which is what my book is on, where we really finally understood the plan of salvation and surrendered our lives to Jesus.
6: There is that difference. And I, you know, if you haven't recognized that difference, man, we want you to get in touch with us, because we'll explain that to you. There is something about a commitment to Christ that's different than socially committing to Christ. It's different.
7: Yeah, you can go to church your whole life and not know Jesus, because there is great freedom in following him, especially for the military life. The only thing that you are certain of is uncertainty in the military life, but God means control.
6: Yeah.
7: He is steady. He is surefast. He knows everything. I love to say he outranks even the generals.
6: Yeah, and that's so good. I love your honesty, though, and I'm sure everybody watching and listening appreciates that. I mean, the battles that you had with your husband. What do you want me to do? This sounds like everybody's marriage.
7: He was more patient than me.
6: You know, but that angst. I mean, and you can almost be in any profession. There's going to be a certain kind of angst that you get. The person that has to travel a lot for their job. You're always on the road. That's that argument, you know, not far different from the military.
7: Yes.
6: In that context, you know, many military spouses that are listening to us, and we have many that do listen to us and watch us, and we're grateful for each one of you, but they feel overwhelmed by deployments and uncertainty like you just talked about. Give us some of those practical steps that you mentioned in the book about how they can battle that great metaphor, how they can battle those feelings of uncertainty as they move through their service commitment.
7: Yes, I think that fear, overwhelming fear, is a big tool the enemy uses for the military spouse who's back at home. And we do have to go to battle with our weapons of prayer, and then using truth to overcome that. I have a story of when my husband was deployed in the Middle East, and I was watching the news, and I knew he was up in the air in the no-fly zone over northern and southern Iraq. I don't remember which one it was at the time. But the news was covering that the anti-aircraft missiles were so prevalent that day that there was really no visibility. So the things that they send out to jam those, to keep them from being able to hit the aircraft, there was just too many for them to effectively jam them all. And so it was a minefield. And, you know, I'm watching the news and they're telling me this, and I'm freaking out because I know
6: your husband's up in the air.
7: I know
6: there
7: he's
6: somewhere
7: in the air, right? And I'm reeling with anxiety, and I'm just learning about the Lord. And I had, you know, been taught Philippians 4:6-7. And I'm like, hey, let me try to do this, you know, which tells us do not be anxious about anything, but in everything, by prayer with thanksgiving, present your requests to the Lord, and the peace of God, which surpasses all understanding, will guide your hearts and minds in the knowledge of Christ Jesus our Lord. And so I did what it said to do. I turned off the news. I got off social media. I went and I got my Bible, and it was telling me thanksgiving. And I'm like, what can I be thankful for? How has God been faithful in my life? And honestly, I was struggling. I just have anxiety.
6: Mm-hmm.
7: So God says, go to my word. And I'm new to the Bible at this point.
6: Yeah.
7: But I come across the story of Exodus, and God's like, remember what I did? I parted the Red Sea. I made water stand up, and I defeated the Pharaoh and all their chariots and all their army. Do you think I can't take care of this Iraqi anti-aircraft missiles?
6: Mm-hmm.
7: But I have come to learn God is amazing. He is telling us what to do in our brain and our body. There is now scientific evidence that tells us gratitude and anxiety and fear, they cannot coexist in our brain.
6: Mm.
7: If we turn on gratitude, it is going to push out those anxious thoughts. And I like to teach people why we have to do this. And I like the analogy of a bathtub. Most people have to put their kid in the bathtub at some point.
6: Hopefully.
7: Yeah, hopefully. You know, and when you put your kid in the bathtub, you notice the water level come up. And that's the physics law of displacement that tells us we cannot be full of two things at the same time.
6: Mm.
7: So the same is true with our brain. We can't just tell ourselves not to be anxious. We have to push it out.
6: Fill it with something.
7: And we fill it with thanksgiving, with faith, with truth from God's word. But then science is telling us that is how we get rid of the anxious thoughts. It's with gratitude, remembering that God has been faithful before, so he can be trusted to be faithful right now. And we just can't feed that anxiety. You know, you can't have the news constantly on. You can't be checking, because honestly, that doesn't do anything. You can't control what they're doing across the ocean, but God can, and he's on his throne, and he is watching over. And I love Psalm 46, which, you know, says God makes war cease. Mm-hmm. He protects from our enemies' weapons.
6: That's mm-hmm. so good.
8: Well, this is Focus on the Family with Jim Daly, and today our guest is Beth Runkle, and we're covering some of the content that she captured in her excellent devotional called Another Move, God, 30 Encouragements to Embrace Your Life as a Military Wife. Get a copy of the book from us here when you stop by focusonthefamily.com/broadcast.
6: Beth, let me ask you, you do use a fascinating analogy about laser-guided or precision-guided missiles. You know, again, there's so much allegory or metaphor in the scripture about military engagement, mm. and spiritual warfare is just one.
7: Yes.
6: But talk about that idea of precision-guided weapons and how prayer becomes like that.
7: Yes. The U.S. military is so superior because of the awesome training, but also the technological advancements of our weapons. And all of our branches of military now are rolling out laser-guided weapon systems that they are using that give incredible accuracy. Now, everybody, when they join the military, whether they're Coast Guard, Air Force, Space Force, Army, Navy, they all are taught in basic training how to use a weapon. Most of them, it's the M4 assault rifle. But our special forces, when they go out, they are not taking that traditional firearm by itself to go do their operation. If they use an M4, they're going to smack on a night vision scope and a laser-guided system. The laser-guided system gives them incredible accuracy.
6: Mm.
7: My husband used to fly the F-117 stealth fighter, and they dropped bombs. And they flew very high because they had to be stealthy. So he would do his operations at 10,000 feet above the target.
6: Mm-hmm.
7: He would drop that laser on a particular window, on a particular floor of a large building.
6: Hmm.
7: Wherever that laser, one pane of that window, wherever it was pointed, the weapon would hit every single time.
6: Amazing accuracy.
7: Amazing accuracy. Prayer, that is our precision-guided laser weapon that we can use, but we have to pick it up. We can't leave it on the ground. Just like our troops would never leave their M4 on the ground to go to battle. We have to go to battle with that weapon. Only we are calling the greatest marksman to ever exist to go to battle for us. He is available, but we have to pray. And that is a much more powerful weapon than even our U.S. forces have.
6: Yeah, I mean, and one is spiritual and one is material,
7: Yes. Obviously.
6: But, I mean, that's a great analogy because it motivates you to think about how to pray and how to be specific.
8: Mm-hmm.
6: I'm going to turn a little bit of a corner here because most people, like I said, my own family's experience was my one brother out of five kids served in the military. That's probably pretty common in the U.S. You might have one of your siblings that went. Maybe your dad or your grandfather was in the military. The point being, fewer of us go into the military than don't. And so in that context, those of us that haven't been in the military, what are things we can do to honor them and to encourage them? And we see them in public. And, of course, if you go get a cup of coffee, I try to buy the guys that are there
7: awesome. Something
6: or a restaurant tab. I pick up from time to time if four guys are sitting around the table. And they're always so very kind and very willing to allow us to do that. It's good. But what else can we do?
7: Yes. Well, I think that the person in uniform does get some recognition. But often the family doesn't as much, you know?
6: Yeah, that's true.
7: They don't have that billboard.
6: Right.
7: I think it's important for people to realize that our freedom is not free. There are sacrifices made by their families. So I really want to speak to that spouse that is left at home, either man or woman. I think they often feel unseen and unrecognized. They're desperate for adult conversation and just someone to know that they care. It can be a pathway to the gospel, I believe, by showing them care, by reaching out to them. You can let them sit with you at church. You don't know how lonely it is to sit by yourself. Most people at church, they're couples. And when your spouse isn't there, you feel very lonely.
6: Yeah.
7: Offer to bring them a meal. Offer to watch their kids so they get a break.
6: That's a good one.
7: Yeah. Offer a play date, because honestly, that might even be better for some people because they are desperate for adult conversation. Ask if they're comfortable. You could offer a hug because they haven't had adult touch. And then practical things, especially over the holidays, help them do some of the things that you need to do to feel like it's a normal Christmas holiday. For example, help put up their tree or their Christmas lights. You know, some people that might be really hard.
6: Mm-hmm.
7: And not having that makes their emptiness or their absence that much more prevalent. So you can offer to do that. And I also think the weekends are the hardest parts because people tend to hang out with their family on the weekends. But if your significant other isn't there, you feel the loneliness. So you could just invite them, hey, we're having a game night, or come have a meal with us.
6: Yeah.
7: You don't have to not be with your family. Invite them to be a part of yours.
6: It feels so much like adopt a family. Adopt a military family, right? And it's a good thing. And, man, churches should do that. Mm-hmm. I hadn't thought of that. But if you're a pastor, man, why not encourage your folks to do that, especially if you're near a base, a military base, where hopefully that would be encouraged. Mm-hmm. I think right now, you know, I've had the privilege of visiting the Pentagon and meeting some of the key leaders there. And I'm really encouraged how open they are about faith initiatives and faith things. And, man, do we not need faith orientation in the military? I mean, these are people that are going to lay their lives down and may not come back. And do we not want to encourage them in something spiritual and true, Christianity? So I'm encouraged. And I'm hoping, Beth, that I'd like to pursue this. And I'm going to do that with those contacts to see if we can get your book in there and get it to more military families. And we'll do that as a gift, hopefully. That's the plan right now. But thank you so much for being with us.
7: Thank you. It's been great to be here. And just thanks for giving a voice to the military families.
6: Yeah, it's so good. Thanks again. And all the service of your husband and your family.
7: Oh, it was our joy and pleasure.
6: Are your kids doing well?
7: Our kids are doing great.
6: Good.
7: Military life does not come without challenges. For military kids, our kids moved 9 and 10 times in their school years.
6: Yeah.
7: But yeah, they're doing great. They both have recently graduated from Liberty University. And our daughter is a Christian music artist and doing really well. And really has a great ministry to Gen Z talking about the freedom found in Christ.
6: That's so good. Well, your other child, the son.
7: Our son is
6: don't
7: married.
6: Don't leave him out.
7: Yeah. Our son is married. Our son is adopted. We struggled with infertility.
6: Yeah.
7: And that's a part of our journey. He's married and happy living in Dallas. And we have lots of other spiritual children that we get to do life with through the ministry.
6: I'm sure. Well, that leadership that you and your husband provided in the military was so good. Thank you for that. And let me turn to the listener. Focus on the Family's here for you. And if this is touching a need in your heart, if you're in the military, get in touch with us. We want to help you get a copy of this. And, you know, we'll send it to you. Just let us know you're there, and we'll trust others will cover the cost of that. If you can make a gift to Focus on the Family, we'll say thank you by sending a copy of Beth's book, Another Move, God, 30 Encouragements to Embrace Your Life as a Military Wife. And perhaps you can pass that on to a friend in the military, a family member, or maybe you want to keep it and read up. The application is broader than just military. These are attitudes of people under stress. That's probably just about each and every one of us. You know, when you give to Focus on the Family, there is fruit. And sometimes we hold back. We should share more often. But I want to give you an idea. Lexi, who was touched by the ministry and what she wrote and said to us. She said, "Thank you for the many encouraging programs and resources you provide. After my husband returned from a deployment to Afghanistan with PTSD and a traumatic brain injury, the past 2 years have been incredibly difficult for our family as we navigate marriage, parenting, and healing. Recently, one of your episodes reminded me that my identity is not defined by these struggles, but by who I am in Christ." And man, that is awesome.
8: Yeah, what a terrible thing to go through, but I'm so glad that we could reach out and help.
6: Yeah, and unfortunately, those are the byproducts of war. Mm-hmm. And, you know, these are just the prices that our military members give to protect our freedom. Mm-hmm. So you can provide much needed support for folks like Lexi by doing your ministry through Focus on the Family. Be the person supplying that ministry through the conduit of Focus.
8: Mm-hmm. Yeah, donate today and get your copy of Another Move, God, when you call 800, the letter A and the word family, or online at focusonthefamily.com/broadcast. And on behalf of the entire team, thanks for listening to Focus on the Family with Jim Daly. I'm John Fuller, inviting you back as we once again help you and your family thrive in Christ.

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7: The situation that was trying to pin you to the mat, that you thought was working against you, was actually God working for you.
8: Dr. Tony Evans says even though God will use hard times to get us ready to benefit from his blessings, it's up to us to participate in the process.
7: God has given you the authority to determine how things will work out.
8: This is The Alternative Broadcast, featuring the timeless biblical teachings from the archives of Dr. Tony Evans. There's an old saying, cheaters never prosper. But today, Dr. Evans tells us about one cheater who did prosper. Once God took him through a process of challenge, change, and growth. Let's turn to Genesis chapter 32 as he begins.
7: What you and I are witnessing today is not a lost generation. What we're witnessing today is the product of a lost generation. What we're witnessing is the transference of a curse, rather than the transference of the blessing. Today I want to talk to you, primarily men, but it will apply to all of us in various ways, about one such man who wanted to turn a curse into a blessing. In the Bible, in the Old Testament, when the Bible talks about passing on the blessing, this naming and determining the future, it would talk about God's covenant with his people, and God would say, I am the God of Abraham, Isaac, and Jacob. And those three would always be patched together because that covered grandfather, father, grandson. I want to talk to you about Jacob. We find that Isaac had two sons. One son was Esau, and the other son was Jacob. The word Jacob, the name Jacob, means trickster. He was a trickster. He was a shyster. He was a duper. He was the one who would manipulate things in order to make them work out like he wanted to. He was the one who used the human methodology to serve his own ends. But there was one thing Jacob wanted more than anything else, and that was the blessing. Because he knew what the blessing was. The problem, however, was that the older son got the biggest part of the blessing. The Bible says the older son got a double portion. Jacob wanted that blessing. So he connived and schemed to trick his father Isaac into blessing him while making Isaac think he was actually blessing Esau. Now, we don't have time to read the full story. You can go back and read it yourself in Genesis 27. But just to quickly summarize it, here's what happened. While Isaac was old and couldn't see, he got dressed up like Esau talked like Esau, acted like Esau, and walked in and said, Father, it's time to bless me. He said, which son are you? He said, I'm Esau, your oldest. Isaac blessed Jacob thinking he was Esau. Esau sold to Jacob his birthright for some Quaker oat cereal, some porridge. Okay? He said, look, you hungry? I can cook. Will you trade me for your porridge, your birthright? When he traded the birthright, Jacob went in and got the blessing. The blessing said that as the dew falls down from heaven, Genesis 20 says, so shall the goodness of God fall on you. He says, and I will bless you. Remember, I said blessing always involves authority. He says, so that others will come under your authority and you will lead. Not only that, but those who bless you, I will bless. And those who curse you, I will curse, for I will be your God. In other words, I am going to take care of your future. You want to know what a blessing is? It is when God goes ahead of you to take care of that stuff so that when you arrive, it's ready. That's a blessing. Now, the problem is, watch this now. Jacob has a blessing that his character is not ready for. He wanted the right thing, but he wasn't yet the right person. God will give you the blessing. In fact, if you are here, whether man or woman, and you have accepted Jesus Christ, you have inherited the blessing. If you've accepted Jesus Christ, even if you didn't have an earthly daddy, you have a father. For God calls himself your father, and with the new covenant comes the blessing, every spiritual blessing in heavenly places. So every man in here who is a Christian has been pronounced by God to be blessed. But it's possible to be blessed and not yet have run into your blessing. Just like God blessed Israel and delivered them from Egypt, but it took them 40 years to arrive to the blessing, which was the land of Canaan. Why did it take them 40 years from being blessed to being able to get the inheritance of the blessing? Because it took development in the wilderness. In other words, God won't share his blessing until your character is ready to receive it. Chapter 32, verse 24. Then Jacob was left alone, and a man wrestled with him until daybreak. And when he saw he had not prevailed against him, he touched the socket of his thigh so that the socket of Jacob's thigh was dislocated while he wrestled with him. When God is trying to address our character, he will put us in situations that bring fear, frustration, defeat, loneliness. It says, while Jacob was alone. But wait a minute, I thought you said, Pastor, Jacob was blessed. That's what 12 to 27 says. That's what chapter 28 says. It says, Jacob was blessed, but he's a blessed man on the run because he's a jacked up blessed man. Before God can unleash the blessing and reverse the curse, he's got to deal with the man. Because Jacob has defined manhood the wrong way. He thinks to be a man is to get over. He thinks to be a man is to be able to fool people. He thinks to be a man is to walk a certain way and talk a certain way and have a certain image. He all messed up about what it means to be a man. So he puts this man into a situation he can't fix. What is all this about? It is about the thing that every man has to go through who really wants a blessing. And that is brokenness. What is brokenness? Brokenness is where God strips you of your self-sufficiency. Sometimes God, men have to dislocate things so we see we ain't all that. And God often has to create pain to reduce us in order to bless us. The man who wrestles with him says in verse 26, let me go, for the dawn is breaking. In other words, the sun's coming up. But he said, watch this now. I won't let you go till you bless me. All of a sudden, through this process of dislocation, through this process of being reduced to this painful situation he can't fix, he discovers that there was a connection between his pain and God's purposes. There was a connection between his problem and God's blessing. See, one of the problems men face is often we don't make the connection about the things we can't fix and what God's trying to say. God don't want you to fix it. That's why he keeps dislocating stuff. And every time you think it's connected, he disconnects it. And every time you think it's fixed, he re-breaks it. And every time you think you've gotten through the situation, something else goes wrong. And every time you think things are right on the job, somebody else goes off on you. And the certain time you think that everything's going to be all right, somebody else throws something at you. And you go year after year without making the connection. That is God dislocating stuff. See, one of our problems is we mistake the hand of God for the hand of man because we don't make the connection. So he is in the struggle of his life and he discovers God was in the struggle. Verse 27, he says, I'm not going to let you go until you bless me. He says, okay, what is your name? Now, this is a weird conversation to be having in a fight because in the Bible, names aren't just names. Names have to do with your identity. Names have to do with your character. That's why when God wanted to do something different with a person, he changed their name. In other words, Jacob, who are you? I'm Jacob. I'm a trickster. You want a blessing? Watch this now. You got to change your name. He says in verse 28, your name shall no longer be trickster. You don't operate that way anymore. That's not who you are. Your name shall be Israel. Israel is the one who struggled with God. You know what's a wonderful thing to know as a man? That the one you thought was against you was actually God for you. The situation that was trying to pin you to the mat, that you thought was working against you, was actually God working for you. So in getting rid of that problem, all you did was delay the blessing. Because God was going to use that to bless you. And so, God, show me if it's you. Because if it's you, even though I got a dislocated hip, I'm not going to let you go until you lead your purposes with me for the future.
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7: In verse 29, it says, then Jacob asked him and said, please tell me your name. And he said, why are you asking me my name? And he blessed him there. He said, what's your name? He said, why are you asking me my name? What kind of answer to the question is that question? In other words, if you know who I am, you just said who I am. He just said who I am. I just told you your name is Israel. You just asked me for my name. What did I tell you when I told you your name? Your name is Israel. What does Israel mean? One who just strove with God. You asking me my name? Guess what? To know my name, watch this now. This is big. Don't miss this. To know my name, all you got to do is say your name. To know my name, all you got to do is say your name. Because your name means the one who strove with God. So just keep telling you who you are, and you know who I am. Because I just shared my name with you. And now you got a new name. And he blessed him there. In other words, he was bringing forth the blessing that he had promised. Men, you can't keep your name and have God and his blessing.

Men, you can't keep your name and have God and his blessing. You can't keep your way of operating, your way of doing things, your way of defining maleness, your way of defining the role of a husband, your way of defining a role of a father, your way of handling stuff. You can't keep your name and then get on your knees and ask for his blessing. His blessing comes with his name. Oh, it gets interesting. So Jacob named the place Peniel, for he said, I have seen God face to face, yet my life has been preserved. Oh, this is sweet. I just saw God thinking I was looking at a man. We were told he was wrestling with a man. But actually, he was looking at God. Because God was working through, we call it in theology a theophany, a visible manifestation of God. God was working through a visible manifestation of a man to actually just put himself on display. Since God is invisible, he works through visible things in order to display the invisible God in a visible way. He said, I have just seen God, watch this now, and my life is still preserved. In other words, I'm still here. Look, the text says that the man touched the socket of his hip and disconnected. Okay, now let me explain something. If God wanted to get rid of homeboy, he didn't have to touch his hip. He just could have done this and disconnected a valve. And homeboy wouldn't have been around. When the sun rises, after sweating and fighting all night long, here's Jacob. He's limping, right? He's limping. He's limping because he's dislocated. So he's hurting to walk. If God's going to touch you, he's going to create something in your life that makes you limp. He's going to put something in your life you can, to remind you. Every time you move, you can't make it on your own. See, Jacob couldn't take one step without remembering me and God was fighting. My hip hurting because me and God was at war. I'm hurting because me and God. So you would see Jacob walking and say, oh, man, something happened to his man. Oh, Jacob said, let me tell you, I've been blessed. Yeah, I'm limping, but I've been blessed. Every time I walk and every time I limp, it's because I've been blessed. Because I'm only limping because I ran into God. God ran into me. He blessed me. And I got a limp to remind me I've been blessed. But the limp is also to remind me you better not try to do this on your own because you do have another hip. I can come around this side. So you better remember. So here's the choice, man. Do you want to be a blessed man with a limp or a cursed man who can just keep walking? So you can keep doing all this stuff and walking and have no limp and have no blessing. Or you can limp but be blessed because you have been with God and you will not let God go until he does something. His limp was his claim to fame. If you hang in there with God so that he can address your character, you will discover your problem was him all the time. In the New Testament, in Hebrews 11:21, it says, by faith, Jacob, in his old age, while leaning on his walker, his staff, blessed his grandsons, the two sons of Joseph. But we don't have time to go into it, but he's referring to chapter 48 of Genesis, because in chapter 48, it talks about him blessing his two sons. Guess what you find in chapter 48 when he's getting ready to die? And his blessing is about to happen. Passing it on. Because remember, a blessing always passes on to the future. It always involves a legacy. It always involves the transfer of divine favor. See, that's why a lot of this stuff on the prosperity theology is unbiblical. It's unbiblical because it talks about blessing me. And it never talks about the legacy of the blessing of me. See, if there's no legacy attached to it, it's not a biblical blessing. Biblical blessing always has legacy that outruns you, although you get to enjoy it too. Well, he says, I want God's divine favor, and he begins to bless. Now, let me tell you what God did.

0: and a blessing. He restored his family to him. Now, he had some wild sons. He had some rapists. He had some incestuous sons. He had some fools. But God turned that thing and worked that thing. Because remember, he'd been blessed. And God restored that family so that Joseph could say, you meant it for evil, but God meant it for good. He turned that thing around. Let me close by telling you the legacy piece. Remember, a blessing always involves the future. Okay, that's why it involves your sons, the God of Abraham, Isaac, and Jacob. It's passed down. It involves tomorrow. And the reason why our tomorrow is in jeopardy as a culture is because fathers are not pronouncing a blessing upon their children. And you've got a generation of men around here looking for a father because they're looking for a blessing. Because when there's a generation that has been blessed, it overcomes the curse. And you say, but wait a minute, Pastor, you don't understand my background. You don't understand my mess. You don't understand my addictions. You don't understand my daddy. You don't understand all the stuff that's messed me up. Our series is called It's Not Too Late. When you come before God with your sin, your circumstances, and he can reduce your character and dislocate your convenience, he's ready to bless you in a biblical way. I was flying back from Raleigh, North Carolina. As we approached Dallas, the pilot came over the loudspeaker and said, there are storms over the Dallas-Fort Worth airport, and the airport has shut down. It says, we have been rerouted to Abilene, Texas, because there's too much stuff over the Dallas-Fort Worth airport. And we can't land. So we got to be rerouted to another location. While in Abilene, Texas, on the tarmac, there was a passenger who said, I was supposed to make a connection in Dallas for a flight to Abilene. I was supposed to get a connection in Dallas for a flight to Abilene. But I'm in Abilene. So I want to know, will you let me off here? I know this wasn't the way I was supposed to get here. But since I am here, I want to know, will you let me off here? I looked out the window, and here's this passenger with their two babies getting off of the back of the plane, walking to the terminal because they were home. Now, it wasn't the way they had planned to get home. It wasn't the way they had prescribed to get home. But due to a diversion, because there was so much mess in the air, something got turned away that took them up. God is so good. He can hit the turbulence in your life, veer off, and still take you home and make it look like that was the plan all the time. God is able to take it, turn it, twist it, and use it, and still get you home in your old age. I want you to know it's not too late. I want you to know that God can take a mess and make a miracle. He can hit a bullseye with a crooked stick. Right now, where you are, change your name.
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0: K-Wave 1110 and 107.9, sharing life, delivering truth, giving hope as we arrive on this Thursday morning, which, by the way, is sunny, no May gray, very, very nice. Let me pray for us. Heavenly Father, today we bring you our struggle with pride. Not always the loud, obvious kind, but the quieter kind that tells us we don't need help, that we always have to be right, or that we should be able to handle everything on our own. Ah, Lord, keep pride from hardening our hearts. Help us be teachable. Help us listen better. Help us admit that when we're wrong, and be willing to grow instead of always defending ourselves. And when things are going well, keep us grateful instead of self-centered. Remind us that every good thing we have ultimately comes from you, God. Give us humility in our conversations today. Help us care more about understanding people than winning every disagreement or proving a point. And if there's an area of our life where pride has been quietly taking over, God, bring it to our attention, not to shame us, but to change us. 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In Jesus' name, amen. Pastor Skip examines why refusing to change grieves the Holy Spirit, what that reveals about who the Holy Spirit truly is. 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
7: What Paul is describing here by this putting off and putting on, he's describing repentance. He's describing repentance, and he's describing it like getting your garments soiled as you go through the day, and they get so dirty that when you come home at night, you need to shower and change your clothes. And there are some occupations that you have to do that. You have to take off the old, you come home after you're working with septic tanks all day long. Man, you want to take those clothes off and get them washed and take a shower, then put on a new set of garments. Now, it would be a shame if you tried to put new clothes on top of the old stinky ones, as some Christians try to do with their lives. They sort of maintain the old lifestyle from the world, but just try to add a few Christian virtues to it. That's like putting good clothes on smelly, septic tank, stenchy clothes. Put off the old man. The old man isn't your dad. The old you, who you are in Adam. Your old manner of life. Put off concerning your former conduct the old man which grows corrupt according to deceitful lust. You see, this is a beautiful description of repentance. And really, this is salvation. Salvation is more than acceptance. Salvation includes repentance. Repentance and acceptance go together. It's more than, have you accepted the Lord Jesus Christ? And a lot of people, when they hear that terminology, it kind of makes them think like they're in the driver's seat. Well, here I am, this autonomous human being, and let me think about God. Okay, yes, I will accept him. Well, it doesn't work that way. You don't accept him. He accepts you. He's greater than you. So if you really want to be technical, you don't accept Christ. He accepts you. Now, you receive him. Yes. But when you receive him, it's more than just acceptance. It's repentance and acceptance. It's turning from something and turning to something else. It's leaving behind something and getting into something else. You put off the old man, the old way of living, and put on the new man. Be renewed in the spirit of your mind. Put on the new man, the new you, the second birth, which was created according to God in true righteousness and holiness. I belonged to a church denomination growing up that believed that holiness was possible if you take the Christian out of the world. So, in the church system I was brought up in, my church system had a long history of building monasteries and convents and spiritual hideaways from the desert fathers in the early days all the way up to medieval times. And the thought is, if you can isolate a person and get them away from the world where they can contemplate God and think about scripture and pray and worship in community, that it's going to be a whole lot. They'll live holy lives. And they soon discovered that that's not a solution. Because you can take the Christian out of the world, but it's much harder to take the world out of the Christian. And that's why Jesus prayed in John 17, Father, I pray not that you take them out of the world, but that you keep them from the evil one. It is possible to be kept in the world with the filth of the culture all around us and to walk in such a way that honors the Lord. And that's where we are effective, to be salt and to be light, to be injected in the culture, not separated from it. So we put off the old man, we put on the new man in the culture, in the filth, in the pig pen. We put off the activities that we used to be into, put on the new man so they see the difference. They smell of, you're wearing clean clothes. I'm not. How do I get those? That's attractive. But if you're hidden away in a monastery somewhere, they have to travel hundreds of miles to smell your new clothes. You're doing them no good, no favors. So put off and put on. Get the world, take the world out. Let the Lord take the world out of the believer. Put on the new man, which is created according to God in true righteousness and holiness. 2 Corinthians 5:17, if anyone is in Christ, he is a new creation. Put that on. Live that out. Walk that through. Created in Christ Jesus, or created according to God in true righteousness and holiness. So off with the grave clothes and on with the grace clothes. That's the new man, the new you. So that's the flow so far of chapter 4. Walk. You know your wealth? Here's your walk. Walk worthy. Let your walk weigh as much as what you're called. You're called a Christian? Okay. Walk in unity. Walk in diversity or variety of gifts. Build each other up. Walk in purity. Not like the world, but like a new creation. Verse 25, therefore, putting away, now he gets very practical with this walk thing. Therefore, putting away lying. Let each one of you speak truth with his neighbor, for we are members of one another. Be angry and do not sin. Do not let the sun go down on your wrath. So I just want to unpack that. Put away lying, tell the truth. If you've got a problem, oh, I just tell little white lies. Just be a man or a woman of integrity and speak truth. For we are members of one another. In 1 Corinthians 13, we're told love is not easily provoked. And here he says, be angry and do not sin. So 1 Corinthians 13 again, love is not easily provoked. It's not easily irritated. It's even tempered is the idea. But now Paul gives a commandment. Be angry. There are certain times when anger is called for, and do not sin. Don't let the anger that you have lead to sin, sinful thoughts, sinful actions, sinful reactions. Be angry and do not sin. Now, when I was a kid, I'll be honest, I had an anger problem. I don't exactly know why. I'm sure a good counselor could tell me what was going on. I was the youngest of my brothers. I felt like they picked on me and I got all the hand-me-down clothes and get whatever it was. You know. We all had issues. And I got angry. And I would lash out. And I would hit things. And I would break things. And I once put my foot through my bedroom door. I was so angry. That wasn't a great house. It's kind of a cheap door and easy to put your foot through. And that kind of was my excuse. And I put my foot through. I said, well, that door isn't built very well. But my dad didn't see it quite the same way. And I got punished for it. But he wanted me to remember that I was an angry kid, and so he placed this little white cardboard over the hole with tape for months. So every time I'd walk in the door and turn my head left, which is where my bedroom door was, I could see the fruit of my anger. Every day, I'm the angry kid, I'm the angry kid, I'm the angry kid. So I was angry and I sinned. Paul says, be angry and do not sin. So what does he mean by that? There is what is called a righteous indignation. I'm sure you've heard that term before. Martin Luther referred to this as an anger of love. An anger of love. There's so many examples to show you that. I think you can think of enough on your own. Enough to point to Jesus, who in the temple turned over the tables, took a whip and whipped people out. And it was not a sinful anger because it was an anger on behalf of someone else. When you're angry on behalf of someone else and you're standing up for what's right for someone else, that's a good indication that it's a righteous anger. If you're just angry because they treated you this way, how dare you say that to me? That's a selfish anger. But when you're angry on behalf of somebody else who's been walked on and hurt, that's different. So Jesus said, you've made my Father's house a den of thieves. You've dishonored my Father. And so that was an anger of love, a righteous indignation. Be angry and do not sin. And I love this last little appendix to the verse. Do not let the sun go down on your wrath. That is good marriage counsel right there. If you have a conflict as a married couple, and you will, if you live and breathe air and have any honest bone in your body, Try to resolve the conflict before you go to bed.
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7: A marriage is the union of two sinners. Because it's the union of two sinners, a marriage should also be the union of two forgivers. And if you have two sinners who know they're both sinners, but they're two forgivers, it's good. Because you give each other slack and you talk it through and you say you're sorry and you pray together and you resolve the conflict. Don't let the sun go down. Make sure that before you put your head on the pillow, you've resolved the conflict. So that's good in marriage. That's good marriage counsel. It's good counsel, period, in friendships, in every respect. Nor, verse 27, give place to the devil. Don't give him a foothold. Don't let him, by your anger, by your sinful anger, give him a foothold. And if you are an angry person and you don't resolve anger, you're opening the door for Satan to ruin more and more and more of your relationships in your life. Don't give him the real estate. Don't allow him in. Forgive. Let him who stole steal no longer. So evidently this was a problem in the ancient world, the ancient pagan world. And now they're believers, and maybe some of them were thieves before, and they were just sort of used to shoplifting. But rather, let him labor, let him work hard, working with his hands what is good, that he may have something to give him who has need. I was reading this statistic, it's a couple years old, but in 2022, in the year 2022, in America, businesses lost collectively, retail businesses, $120 billion due to shoplifting. People will go in a store, get stuff they want, walk out. And a lot of these stores have policies, you know, don't chase after them, let them go, let them take up to a certain amount. It's stupid. You know, it serves them right for losing that much money. But, you know, more and more thieves will take advantage of it. And they did, to the tune of $120 billion. So if that's what you were into before you were a believer, stop it. Grave clothes, take them off. You smell. Put on the grace clothes. Work hard. Get a job. No, that's not unloving to say, get a job. Actually get one. They're out there. Let him work, labor with his hands, that he may have something to give him who has need, not just for yourself, but to give away, to be generous. He's getting very practical about the walk here. So don't be angry. Don't be angry in a sinful manner. Don't steal stuff. And then further, he talks about, now what we say, verse 29, let no corrupt word proceed out of your mouth. You might have been doing good up to this verse. Some of you are squirming right about now. Let no corrupt word proceed out of your mouth, but what is good for necessary edification to build one another up, that it may impart grace to the hearers. Language is interesting. I like language. I'm fascinated with how language develops and flows and changes. And one of the things I have been interested in over the years is Bible translations, the need for Bible translations. Every few years, there's a new one, and people go, why? It's because language is fluid. Language moves. It modifies. It changes meaning. It used to be years ago, if you said, that's sick, it meant it's horrible. It's bad. It's awful. It's deformed. There's something wrong with it. But today, a young person said, man, that's sick means it's really cool and awesome. And before that, it was bad. You say, man, that's bad. Man, it's actually good. It became the very opposite of it. So communication changes. Hence, you have demand for new Bible translations to fit the change of language. And language of the dictionary is changing. But back to this, let no corrupt word proceed out of your mouth. I do find it interesting, but also sad, that a lot of us will say things that now that were not tolerated just a few years back. You say, what do you mean, a few years back? How far back? Well, for some of you, it's going to sound like ancient history. But there was a movie in 1946. It's before I was born. But in the scheme of history, that's a few years. In 1946, a very famous movie came out with Jimmy Stewart called It's a Wonderful Life. Remember that movie? It's a Christmas classic, right? When the script was produced, the producers turned it down and made them rewrite it until they had to take certain words that were in the script deemed offensive to the general audience. Lousy. You couldn't say that word. Jerk. Dang. Unacceptable for a movie. Have you seen a movie lately? We've far surpassed, I wouldn't say surpassed, we've surpassed that direction, that standard. Let no corrupt word proceed out of your mouth, but what is good for necessary edification, that it may impart grace to the hearers. So he's writing to believers. Don't be like them. Don't live that way. And this is what it looks like. Don't steal stuff. Don't say bad stuff. Look, we're children of the King. Children of the King should have the language of the court. Children of the King should have the language of the court. Edify, bless, uplift. And do not grieve the Holy Spirit. All the things he just mentioned would grieve the Holy Spirit of God. Do not grieve the Holy Spirit of God, by whom you are sealed for the day of redemption. Let all bitterness, wrath, anger, clamor, and evil speaking be put away from you with all malice. Refusing to change your old way of living grieves the Holy Spirit. That's the meaning of the text here. Refusing to change your old way of living, your old manner of speaking, your old manner of dealing with people, refusing to change grieves the Holy Spirit. Now, a word about this. This is a very important verse, because what this verse points out is that the Holy Spirit is not a force, an impartial force or an energy, but a person. See, if the Holy Spirit were just a force, like the Taos hum, you know, that's a force, right? Or a cosmic force or energy. That's what a lot of people think the Holy Spirit is. No, the Holy Spirit is a person, a divine person. You can't grieve a force. You cannot grieve an energy field. You can only grieve a person. So when Jesus promised the Holy Spirit, he said, he will testify of me. He will lead you into all truth. He will take these things and bring them to you. And so it's important that as believers, you believe in the triune nature of the living God, Father, Son, and Holy Spirit. They are not different modes. They are three distinct entities in one God, three distinct persons in one triune God, Father, Son, and Holy Spirit. Do not grieve the Holy Spirit of God, by whom you are sealed to the day of redemption. Let all bitterness, wrath, anger. Now look at the word. What is the word? Clamor. What is that? Well, I'm going to let you guess as I read what it is. I am more deadly than the screaming shell of a cannon. I win without killing. I tear down homes, break hearts, and wreck lives. I travel on the wings of the wind. No innocence is strong enough to intimidate me, no purity pure enough to daunt me. I have no regard for truth, no respect for justice, no mercy for the defenseless. My victims are as numerous as the sands of the sea and often as innocent. I never forget and I seldom forgive. My name is gossip. Clamor is the New King James word for gossip. In the book of Psalms, Psalm 141, the psalmist said, "Set a guard, O Lord, over my mouth, over my lips." Put a guard over my mouth. Keep watch over my lips. So, clamor, gossip. Hey, have you heard? Or, brother, let's pray for so-and-so. Couching your prayer in clamor. Using God to gossip. Clamor. Let all bitterness, wrath, anger, clamor, and evil speaking be put away from you. Take off the grave clothes, put on the grace clothes. What are the grace clothes here? Verse 32, great way to end. And be kind to one another. One of the greatest verses in Scripture. A friend of mine said this is the first verse I taught my children. Be kind one to another, tender-hearted, forgiving one another, even as God in Christ forgave you. Have you ever seen a pigeon walk? Do you know what they do with their head when they walk? Yeah, go ahead, do it. I like watching it. No, they don't do this. They do this, right? You know why they do that? I read an article in the Detroit Free Press that said it's because a pigeon cannot focus while it's walking. So it takes a step, moves its head back, focuses, another step, moves it forward, back. It's focusing, refocusing, refocusing each time. It pauses between steps. And that's what Wednesday nights do for me, and I hope do for us, is we're pausing between steps to refocus on what's important, using the truth to realign us so that we're not walking according to the flesh, but walking according to the Spirit. Not walking like the world, but walking worthy in humility and in purity, etc., etc.
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1: 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I'm Bob Shaw. Will it get warmer as the week progresses? Will it get cooler? Will we get May gray? I don't know. I have to look up the weather, and I'll tell you, coming up. Everybody wants recognition, but 1 Corinthians 4 asks a bigger question. Who are you really trying to please? Pastor Char talks about living for God's approval instead of everybody else's. Coming up on Back to Basics.
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5: I just wanted to give a quick word of encouragement to those listening that may be feeling frustrated, maybe discouraged. Maybe you feel like you kind of can't win, which was a lot of the feelings that Pastor Timothy had when he was pastoring a church in Ephesus. The Apostle Paul wrote to him and encouraged him with these words. Very simple. 1 Timothy 6:12, fight the good fight of the faith. And it's interesting because that word fight literally is where we get our word agony or agonize. So it's agonizo is the actual word. And so what he's highlighting is that the Christian life is not easy. It can be discouraging. Not every day is a blessing. Not every day is comfortable because we're in a battle. And so he's encouraging Timothy, don't be discouraged. Don't be frustrated. Don't feel like you want to give up. Hang in there. That's the Christian life. So a lot of this, our discouragement is because of our expectations and managing our own expectations. And there's an idea around Christianity that's been going around for decades that come to Jesus and everything will be great. And you'll have no more struggles, which doesn't reflect the life and times of the disciples or anybody. The Christian walk is hard. And so hang in there. You will get a breakthrough. Maybe not when you want. You will feel encouraged. Maybe not exactly in the right time that you expect. But it's all about hanging in there, even when it's hard and feels agonizing. Lord, I do pray for those that may be listening that find themselves in a place where they feel like, man, there's no breakthrough, can't win. The feelings feel dark or under a dark cloud or whatever. And Lord, we know that you're above that all. And we know that we're called to fight. We're called to struggle. We're called to work through our salvation with you. And so I pray for your encouragement with those that you just give them that picture, not to give up, but to trust you. And Lord, knowing that our battle is won by you, and it's just a matter of being a faithful soldier in the midst. In Jesus' name, amen.
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1: Here's your news on K-Wave. Tonight is the final episode of The Late Show with Stephen Colbert on CBS after 11 years on the air. It's also the end of the entire Late Show franchise that began way back in the 1990s after Johnny Carson left late night TV. CBS says the show is ending because of financial reasons. Even though Stephen Colbert was still beating competitors like Jimmy Fallon and Jimmy Kimmel in ratings, fewer people watch late night TV now than they did years ago, and the shows are expensive to produce. After Colbert leaves, the time slot will be taken over by Comics Unleashed, hosted by Byron Allen. Colbert isn't disappearing completely. He'll still be working as a co-writer on a new Lord of the Rings movie. And an L.A. councilwoman believes the finances of the L.A. 28 Olympics Organizing Committee need to be scrutinized. City Councilwoman Monica Rodriguez has called for an audit of the L.A. 28 finances. Rodriguez says it's an effort to protect the city from potential fiscal harm related to hosting the Olympics and its current $7.1 billion budget. Rodriguez says she doesn't want taxpayers being left holding the bag on Olympic costs. That's the news, and you're up to date. Gateway weather, well, it's staying warm. A high of 81 with sunshine in L.A. and Orange counties, 88 in the valleys and Inland Empire, 72 at the beaches. However, we should be experiencing another cool down coming up. Right now, 63 in Westminster, 62 in Huntington Beach, 60 in Ontario, 62 at K-Wave. 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
1: The question is, how do we as followers of Jesus keep the mental fortitude to stay clear on our identity and calling? How do we stay clear, headed? Where did Paul get this? And how can we have that same resoluteness to not be ultimately moved by what others think of us or even what we think about ourselves?
0: Today on Back to Basics, Pastor Char Broderson continues our study in the book of 1 Corinthians. Join us as Pastor Char begins his teaching on 1 Corinthians chapter 4 in a message titled, Who Is It All For? And now, here's Pastor Char.
1: So, as you probably all know, we're teaching through the book of 1 Corinthians. Our theme is everyday discipleship. And I don't know if this is for you or if this is just for me, but I kind of have sort of a liturgy that I do with a book is I just kind of walk through some of the basic tenets of it. So I'm going to do that before we get into our main text this morning. So like I said, it's good for us, it's good for me to remind us that this is a letter written to a local church, a church that was in the midst of the Roman Empire. And so just like any church in any time or any place, there were victories, but there were also defeats. There were clear signs that God and his kingdom were at work among them. There were also glaring inconsistencies with the kingdom of God and the king of the kingdom, Jesus himself. Remember, the Corinthians, they had just such clear evidences of the deep roots of their former lifestyle, and especially the lifestyle of Corinth. And so it had been reported to Paul by the household of Chloe that there were all sorts of issues going on in the church, and that the church was experiencing social, spiritual, and sexual problems, that members were hitting themselves against one another, the congregation against Paul. And so it feels like Paul has a laundry list of issues that he just needs to kind of bring up, boxes that he needs to check with the Corinthians. But these are really symptoms of the greater disease, and that is that the Corinthians had failed to understand the real life implications of the gospel of Jesus Christ and him crucified. And that's where Paul really has been camping out in this first section of Corinthians. See, the community of believers in Corinth were not reflecting the values, practices, and culture of the kingdom of God, but were a reflection just of the people of the day. And so Paul writes to bring them back into alignment with the way of Jesus. Last time I shared out of 1 Corinthians, I quoted Leslie Newbegin. I'll quote him a few times today, but he wisely said this: the choice of the church in every age will always be, will our identity be shaped by Scripture or by our culture, by the biblical story or the cultural story? And I believe that this really is the question that each generation of the church has to ask themselves. It is the duty of every generation to rediscover the faith and to, you know, as it were, kind of move the ball down the field to continue to write the story of God. Will we do that being shaped by Scripture? Will we do that being shaped by our culture? Now, the specific context of our section this morning is that the Corinthians were making cult leaders of the apostles. They were using their personalities and giftings to differentiate between groups of the church. They're creating their own hierarchy. They're creating their own caste system. And this had all sorts of implications for the Corinthians, for their own spiritual formation, for their community witness, and of course, for the reputation of Jesus and the gospel. Now, in our last section, Paul reminded the Corinthians that the church belongs to God, not to them, and definitely not to any apostle or pastors or even group of pastors. The church is God's temple, his dwelling place. It belongs to him. It's his building project. And therefore, everyone who builds the church must be careful, cautious, how they are building upon that foundation that has been laid, the foundation of Jesus Christ, because one day God, like a building inspector, is going to test the work. And on that day, the work will be proven whether it is a good work or shoddy work, whether the work bears the image of Jesus or it bears the image of something else. And so Paul now continues this metaphor of God's temple or God's house. And Paul talks about this identity that he has. And so I want to unpack this section for us and bring some understanding and application of what this is all about. Because I think there is a lot of confusion about this section. So let's talk about it. Paul continues with the metaphor of God's temple or God's house. And so Paul, he wants to reestablish his identity in Corinth. Because as I said, there's been a lot of confusion among the Corinthians. So he says this: this is how we apostles should be regarded. Servants of Christ, stewards of the mysteries of God. Or as some translations say, stewards of the household of God. So the Corinthians were using the wrong measurements to judge Paul and the other apostles. As I said, they were using the values and standards of the Greco-Roman culture. And it even seems that Corinth had its own kind of celebrity culture. It was around the different philosophers that would travel around Greece, and they would attach themselves to kind of the coattails and popularity of these different Stoic or whatever other philosophical group. They'd attach themselves to them, and that's how they had clout. That's how they attach themselves to some, you know, celebrity or some hierarchy. And they were using this for their own desires for authority, their own status in the church, and it seems their own status in the Corinthian community as well. And so Paul makes it clear, and this is my own paraphrase, I am not doing what I'm doing for you or for your approval. I'm not even doing this for me or my own self-approval or self-justification. I'm doing this for Jesus. He and his approval is all that matters to me. See, Paul is a servant of Jesus. He's like a household manager of Jesus' house. So then the only thing that matters is that the master of the house is happy with the work. It really doesn't matter what the other servants of that house think. It doesn't matter what other stewards in the house think. It doesn't matter what the masters of other houses think. All that matters is pleasing the master. All that matters is pleasing Jesus. Now, of course, this brings up all sorts of questions and I think misunderstandings of what Paul is actually teaching here. So let's talk about a couple of those. Is Paul basically saying, no one can judge me but God? Yes and no. Paul isn't talking about sin or morality. Just to be clear, he's talking about identity and calling. Just in case we think that these verses can be used to somehow justify whatever we want to do, however we want to live. Is Paul teaching justification by works? No. He's talking about the judgment of our good works, whether they will receive commendation from the Lord or they will be found to have been done for ourselves and the approval of others. Now, because of Paul's solidness or firmness of his identity, his clear sense of calling and purpose, he is unmoved and undeterred by the Corinthians' low or high estimation of him. Paul even goes on to say that he actually isn't moved, motivated, or ultimately discouraged by his own estimation or judgment of himself. He doesn't even do that anymore. Paul is unwavering. Resolute. Now, this is incredible, and I think somewhat unsettling for some of us.
2: Paul seems pretty arrogant and self-confident, even as he's warning the Corinthians of the danger of arrogance and self-confidence. Doesn't he? What is this? Well, I think we need to understand the difference between pride and humility. I think sometimes we can mistake pride for what is actually true humility, because true humility carries a confidence that can be mistaken for pride. You see, true humility is having a right assessment of our strengths and our weaknesses. It is to know who we are and also who we are not. Pride or false humility is when we camp out or get stuck on either our strengths or our weaknesses. Paul is talking about having such a clear understanding of his identity in Christ, his calling and mission, that the only one he cares about ultimately pleasing is Jesus himself. Now, far from that being a just Jesus and me, privatized religion, no one can judge me but God type of mentality, Paul's life is one that is outward facing, others centered. It's a life that's lived for Christ. It's a life that's lived through Christ. And we pointed this out in previous studies. Paul's life is all about putting the life of Jesus and the values of the kingdom of God on display. Paul's life, because it is Jesus-centered, is all about pleasing Jesus. And so it's a life lived in the service of others. So I think it's important for us to consider how Paul kept this clear-headedness about his own identity and calling. Why? Because in our day and age, and I don't think that this is unique to our day and age, but there are 1,000 voices telling us who we are, what we're to be doing, what is the most important thing, what life is all about, what you should be prioritizing, what is worthy of our time, our focus, and sacrifice. And so the question is, how do we as followers of Jesus keep the mental fortitude to stay clear on our identity and calling? How do we stay clear? Headed. Where did Paul get this? And how can we have that same resoluteness to not be ultimately moved by what others think of us or even what we think about ourselves? Let's talk about Paul and how he found his own identity. Listen to the introduction of Romans. Romans 1:1-7, Paul says, Paul, a servant of Christ Jesus, called to be an apostle, set apart for the gospel of God, which he promised beforehand through his prophets in the Holy Scriptures, concerning his son, who was descended from David according to the flesh, and was declared to be the Son of God in power according to the Spirit of holiness by his resurrection from the dead, Jesus Christ our Lord, through whom we have received grace and apostleship, listen to this, to bring about the obedience of faith for the sake of his name among all the nations, including you who are called to belong to Jesus Christ, and to all those in Rome who are loved by God and called to be saints, grace to you and peace from God our Father and the Lord Jesus Christ. Paul here, right into the Romans, he talks about his mission. He talks about his calling. He talks about his identity. I receive grace and apostleship. What is that? To bring about the obedience of faith for the sake of his name among all the nations. The obedience of faith for the sake of his name. This is what Paul was about. Now remember, Paul's

0: for the sake of his name.
1: This is what Paul was about.
0: Now remember Paul's backstory. Paul had once been a Pharisee, a radical persecutor of the church. Paul said in one of his letters that he had been zealous for the tradition of his fathers. And in other places, he speaks of this same zeal. Now, many believe that this refers to the zeal of Phineas. How many of you guys remember the story of Phineas? So there's this story about how the Midianite women came into the camp. This is this plan so that they will be led away into idolatry and then they'll be judged by God. Well, it works, right? And so there is this man, Phineas. He is the grandson of Aaron. And he sees what's happening, that this transgression is leading the people into idolatry. And it is actually the judgment of God has broken out in the camp of Israel. And so what he does, this is one of those, like, I cannot believe this is in the Bible stories, right? We don't tell this in the flannel graph in Sunday school. So don't worry, you won't have to tell us one. But he chases down this man and this woman into their tent. And as they're having sex, he takes a spear and he runs both of them through. And doing this stops the judgment and the plague that had broken out among the people of God. And then God speaks and he talks about how Phinehas' zeal has stopped the judgment. And this is accounted to him as righteousness. And now as the story goes on in Israel's history, Phinehas becomes this hero of Israel. This man's zeal for God, this man's zeal for righteousness has stayed the judgment of God. He has stopped idolatry. And he has saved God's people from judgment. Well, guess what? This man is Paul's hero. Yeah, if you go into, you know, teenage Paul's bedroom there in Syria, he's the poster on the wall or whatever, the mosaic on the wall, right? This is who he looks up to. This is who he wants to be like. The one who put a stop to the false worship and idolatry that broke out among the Israelites and stayed the judgment of God. And so fast forward, in Paul's understanding, Jesus was a false prophet and false Messiah, specifically because Jesus was crucified. Cursed is everyone who hangs on a tree. He was leading God's people astray, which would bring the judgment of God, which would prolong the exile of Israel. The solution? Stop, imprison, or kill anyone who follows the false Messiah. Protect and preserve the people of God from sin and evil at all cost. This is who Paul is. This is what Paul is about. He's going from Jerusalem all the way to Damascus, carrying letters so that he can carry this out. But then what happened is as Paul journeys on his way to arrest Jesus' followers, he meets the risen, glorified Jesus on the road to Damascus, and it changed everything. Because if Jesus is not dead, but is alive, glorified, we're told that he shines brighter than the new day sun. This is the Shekinah glory of God from the Old Testament being seen in the New Testament. This is proof that Jesus was in fact the Son of Man, the messianic figure to whom Yahweh would grant the nations, the power, the authority. He's the King of Israel. He now rules at the right hand of Yahweh. And this means that all the promises of what God intended for Israel, the end of exile, the staying of the judgment, the redemption, the rescue, had come about. Jesus was Israel's true and long-awaited king, the Savior, the one who redeems Israel. God had done it. He had done what he had always promised to do for Israel, to install himself as king, to rescue and redeem Israel from their sins, and then to bring in the nations to worship the one true king. You guys, this moment becomes the defining moment of Paul's life. It becomes his vision and greatest passion because of his understanding of the greatness of God.

0: God's love, what God had accomplished through Jesus. His goal then was to bring about the obedience of faith among all the nations for the sake of Jesus' name. Everywhere he went, this is what Paul was all about, making known the lordship of Jesus Christ. It is all over the book of Acts. It is all over the epistles that Jesus is king. So knowing Jesus, making him known, pleasing him became the new operating principle of Paul's life. Nothing mattered more than this. This was the meaning of life for Paul. Even if that meant radical suffering, and it often did, listen to him in Philippians 3. I want to know Jesus. Yes, to know the power of his resurrection and participate in his sufferings, becoming like him in his death, and so somehow attaining to the resurrection from the dead. Not that I have already obtained all this or have already arrived at my goal, but I press on to take hold of that for which Christ Jesus took hold of me. Brothers and sisters, I do not consider myself to have taken hold of it yet, but one thing I do, forgetting what is behind and straining toward what is ahead, I press on toward the goal to win the prize for which God has called me heavenward in Christ Jesus. Thomas Chalmers, he once spoke of the expulsive power of a greater affection. But Phineas had been Paul's hero growing up. But on that day, on that road to Damascus, I'll tell you, Paul had a new hero. He had a new goal. He had a new reason for being, for doing, for living, for suffering, for dying. And it was Jesus Christ, the true King of Israel. And after that, everything was about Jesus. Everything was about pleasing Jesus. Everything was about modeling his life after Jesus in every way that he could. This is who and what Paul is all about. And it's as if Paul now turns his focus back to the church at Corinth to say, I follow Jesus, the crucified King. Corinthians, who and what are you all about? So I'll ask us before I read this section, who and what are we all about? Paul, with dripping irony, describes himself and other apostles in contrast to the prosperity and celebrity culture that the Corinthians are modeling their lives after. Again, my paraphrase, he says, we apostles are like prisoners of war at the end of the procession. We are like those condemned to die in the arena. Remember, this is where the gladiators would fight brutal battles, chopping off limbs. It was just gore and blood and guts. It was a show. He says, we're a spectacle for the whole cosmos, for both angels and humans. We are fools for Christ, weak, dishonored, hungry and thirsty, wearing rags and brutally treated, without homes, working hard with our own hands, cursed but always blessing, persecuted yet enduring, slandered and answering kindly. The scum of the earth and garbage of the world.
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0: And then Paul masterfully adds a personal note. Corinthians, I am your father in the faith. And though you may have had a lot of babysitters in recent years, You only have one father. I brought you into the gospel. So see, Paul's point here is to remind the Corinthians that whatever they've been taught by others, it's evident that it is inconsistent with the fact that we are following a once crucified king. A king the world rejected, mocked, and murdered. The question for ourselves is, the question for the church in Corinth is, does the church bear the reproach, the sufferings, the image of our king, or does it look like the typical leaders, authorities, and rulers of this world? I've mentioned this before, but it is so easy to make a Jesus after our likeness.
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2: 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It's K-Wave 1110 and 107.9, sharing life, delivering truth, giving hope. I'm Bob Shaw. And some questions, they're practical. Others, they're deeply personal. Pastor's perspective welcomes both, giving you a chance to ask openly and hear biblical answers without the runaround, you know, the rigmarole. And you can call this afternoon. They're on from 3 to 4, Pastor's Perspective. Pastor Chuck Smith talks about who Jesus really is, not just a good teacher or a prophet, but the exact representation of God himself. You see Jesus, you see God. 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
4: 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And we began to be the hands and feet of Jesus to the troops that my husband supported and their families. And there's brokenness in the military, just like there is in the rest of the world. But the military cares for the families a little bit more than the civilian world. And so what a blessing for us that God took us out of our selfish nature and said, I'm going to call you to serve these people in my name.
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6: 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We're not going to participate. Isn't that good? Life is full of choices. We can let things drag us down. 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Or we can say simply, listen, we've decided not to participate. 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

0: Welcome to the Word for Today, featuring the Bible teaching ministry of Pastor Chuck Smith, founder of the Calvary Chapel Movement. This radio program is a chapter-by-chapter, verse-by-verse study through the entire Bible. And on today's edition of the Word for Today, Pastor Chuck continues his message, The Power of God, as we pick up in Hebrews chapter 1, verse 3. And now, with today's study, here's Pastor Chuck.
1: Jesus said, He that hath seen me hath seen the Father. He is the express image of his person. Or as we might say today concerning a kid, he's a spitting image of his old man. The express image of God. So he who has the Son has the Father. He who rejects the Son rejects the Father also. He is the express image of the person of God. You cannot love God and hate His Son. You cannot receive God and reject His Son. They come as a package. To have one is to have the other. Read 1 John. If you deny the Son, you deny the Father. He's the express image of His person. And then he is upholding all things by the word of his power. Now, it is interesting to me that in the beginning, when God created the universe, he created it by divine fiat. That is, he declared it into existence. And God said, light be, and light was. That's literally from the Hebrew. Yahior wa Yahior. Light be, and light was. He spoke it into existence. And God said, let there be a firmament dividing the waters. And God said, let the dry land appear. He spoke these things into existence. And so the worlds were created by the word of his power. But the worlds are also being held together by the word of his power. And as we mentioned this morning, in atomic structure, there is an interesting phenomenon. And that is positive charges clustered together in the nucleus of an atom. That's contrary to Coulomb's law of electricity that tells us that there is a repelling force of positive charges. If you had one tablespoon full of positive charges, just solid positive charges, and you set it at the South Pole, and you add another tablespoonful of positive charges and you set it at the North Pole, it would take 30,000 tons of pressure to hold the positive charges at the poles, because at that distance, the pressure of the repelling force of positive charges would be so great that it would be pushing away from each other, and so it would take 30,000 tons of pressure to hold them on the poles. Try and put positive poles together of magnets, and you'll find that it takes force to hold them together. You can put them together, but you've got to hold them there by force, because the natural law of positive charges is that of repelling each other. And yet, within the nucleus of an atom, clustered together are these positive charges, defying the law of electricity. Now, we have learned how to upset the balance of the nucleus of an atom and allow the positive charges to follow their natural instinct of repelling, and we have the atomic bomb. We have atomic fission. And what we're doing is just upsetting the balance, the structure in the nucleus of an atom, and allowing the positive charges to be released. And we know the tremendous power that was unleashed when we allowed the positive charges to follow their natural bent in the bombs that were dropped on Hiroshima and Nagasaki. Now, that same power that was released, equal power is necessary to hold those atoms together. So he has created an interesting universe that has a self-destruct mechanism within it. And all that has to happen for this whole universe to just blow in one, they talk about the Big Bang. But all that has to happen for another Big Bang to take place in the universe is for him to just let go. It's all being held together by the word of his power. He said, let there be firmament. Let there be dry land. And it appeared and it was there. And all he'd have to say is, let it go. And that force that is holding together the atoms, the positive charges within the nucleus of each atom, if it were released, you'd just have a horrendous bang and the positive charges would be heading out to the vast, infinite edges of space as they'd be pushing away from each other. You really wonder how powerful is the Word of God. That he could speak the universe into existence, but just as easily he could speak the universe out of existence. Oh, how awesome is the God that we serve. Jesus Christ, the express image of his person, upholding all things by the word of his power. When he by himself purged our sins. It is interesting, we talk about God speaking to man through angels, and even in the New Testament, God spoke to men by angels. It was an angel of the Lord that came to Mary and told her that she was going to bear the Messiah. And then during the life of Jesus, the angels spoke. The angels told Joseph not to be afraid to take Mary as his wife. The angel warned Joseph to take the child and flee to Egypt because Herod was going to seek to kill the child. And when Jesus, after he was tempted by the devil, the angels came and ministered unto him. And there in the Garden of Gethsemane, the angels ministered unto him. But when he was upon the cross, there were no angels ministering to him. That was a task he had to accomplish by himself. It was significant in the Old Testament that on the Day of Atonement, the high priest was the only one who could offer the sacrifices unto God that day. During the regular daily sacrifices, there were different priests that would offer sacrifices unto the Lord. But on the Day of Atonement, when the sacrifices were to be offered for the sins of the people, the nation, only the high priest could serve that day. He had to do all of the butchering of the 27 animals or so forth that were offered that particular day. And then he would have to go alone into the Holy of Holies with the blood of the offering to make atonement for the sins of the people. Significant because Jesus, in making atonement for us, had to go it alone. No angels to comfort or succor him there. But alone he bore our sin and our guilt and died in our place. Made atonement for you and for me. And so had by himself purged our sins. And now has sat down on the right hand of the Majesty on high. So we see Jesus now sitting down at the right hand of God. And we are going to be told in chapter 2 of his waiting there until all things have been brought in subjection unto him. Now, we begin at this point in chapter 1 discovering the superiority of God's revelation through Jesus Christ, the superiority of Jesus Christ over the angels. Now, the Jehovah Witnesses teach that Jesus Christ was Michael, the archangel. But here we're going to find out that Jesus is definitely superior to an angelic being. He's not an angelic being elevated to a divine state. He was in the beginning with God and thought it not robbery or something to be grasped to be equal with God. He has coexisted with the Father from the beginning. In the beginning was the Word, and the Word was with God, and the Word was God. The Mormons would make him a cherub, the brother of Lucifer, for Lucifer was the anointed cherub. And being a brother of Lucifer, when God wanted to redeem the world, he called for these two brothers to offer their plans of redemption. And when they had offered their plans of redemption, the Father chose the plan that Jesus offered, and it made his brother Lucifer very angry. And so he came down and was determined to disrupt the plan of his brother Jesus through sibling rivalry. But we will learn that Jesus is much higher than Lucifer. In fact, he's not an opposite to Lucifer at all. He's not the good angel and Lucifer the bad angel, or the good brother and Lucifer the bad brother. And it's terrible to bring Lucifer to that elevation of an opposite of God or an opposite of Jesus. So many times we think of them, you know, God and Satan as opposites. Not at all. They are totally in different categories completely. God, self-existent, eternal creator, whereas Satan is a creation of God and does not come into the same category at all as God. Lucifer would be an opposite to Michael, the archangel, and they're going to be tussling. They've tussled in the past. They tussled at the body of Moses. There was a big dispute between Michael and Lucifer over the body of Moses. Michael didn't bring a railing accusation against him, but just said, "The Lord rebuke you." When the angel was sent to Daniel with the message from God, and Satan captured the angel and held him captive, Michael came and set him free. That great prince came and he set me free, and I've come now to bring you the message, the angel told Daniel. Michael and Satan have come into conflict before, and in the book of Revelation, they're going to come into conflict again. Michael and his angels fighting against the dragon and his angels. But Jesus is not the opposite of Satan. Michael would be. Jesus, again, is the express image of the person of God. He is the offshining of the glory of God. He is that which we see of God. And so he was made so much better than the angels, as he hath by inheritance obtained a more excellent name than they. For unto which of the angels said he at any time, that is, did God say, "Thou art my son, this day have I begotten thee"? Psalms 2:7. God declared of him, "Thou art my son, this day have I begotten thee." God could never say that of Lucifer. God would never say that of Michael. It was said only of Jesus Christ. God so loved the world, he gave his only begotten son. "Thou art my son, this day have I begotten thee." And again, "I will be to him a father, and he shall be to me a son." The prophecy in 2 Samuel, the 7th chapter, of God to David, when David said he wanted to build a house for God, and Nathan had to tell David that God wouldn't allow him to build the house because his hands were bloodied with war. "But you tell David," he said, "that I'm going to build him a house. And I shall raise up of David a seed, and he shall sit upon the throne forever. And I will be to him a father, and he shall be to me a son." God's declaration to David concerning the seed that should rise up from David and reign over the world. With that announcement, David was speechless as he knelt before God. He said, "What can I say? I was nothing. I was only a shepherd kid chasing after sheep, and you called me to rule over your people. And now you have spoken of the kingdom to come. Oh God, what can I say?" And David, probably the most articulate person in the history of man, was speechless before the grace and the goodness of God. Oh, it's glorious when God reveals His love and goodness to us to the point that you just become speechless. As Savonarola said, worship, when it reaches the ultimate, words are impossible. God, you're too much. What can David say? And again, and he's making several quotations, and it's interesting, this fellow had a tremendous grasp of the Old Testament scriptures. And again, when he brings the first begotten into the world, he said, "And let all of the angels of God worship him." Now, this you won't find in your Old Testament, but it is in the Septuagint version of the Old Testament, which was a translation of the Hebrew into the Greek by 70 Hebrew scholars, thus the term Septuagint, who wanted the people to be able to have the scriptures in a language they could understand, and so they translated the Hebrew into the Greek after the Babylonian captivity, the return from the Babylonian captivity. It's called the Septuagint version. It's the Greek version of the Old Testament. And in Deuteronomy chapter 32, verse 43 of the Septuagint, this translation comes from that. "And let all of the angels of God worship him." Now, he's never said this of any angel before, but of the Son. And of the angels, what did God say of angels? "He made his angels spirits and his ministers a flame of fire. But unto the Son he saith, thy throne, O God, is forever and ever. A scepter of righteousness is the scepter of thy kingdom." Now, here's an interesting thing. Psalm 45, 6 and 7, where God calls Jesus God. Now, John calls him God in the gospel. Paul calls him God. Thomas called him God, my Lord and my God. And now God calls him God. It's a shame the Jehovah Witnesses have such trouble calling him God, when Jehovah himself calls him God. "Unto the Son he saith, thy throne, O God, is forever and ever. A scepter of righteousness is the scepter of thy kingdom. And thou hast loved righteousness and hated iniquity. Therefore God, even thy God, hath anointed thee with oil of gladness above thy fellows." Going back to verse 7, "And of his angels he saith, who maketh his angels spirits and his ministers a flame of fire." That is a quotation from Psalm 104:4. And it is interesting that we will talk a little bit more about the angels and the ministry of angels in verse 14. And I'll wait till we get there to bring it up. Verse 10, "And thou, Lord, in the beginning hast laid the foundation of the earth, and the heavens are the work of thy hands." Quotation from Psalm 102. "They shall perish, but you remain, and they all shall wax old as doth a garment. And as a vesture shalt thou fold them up, and they shall be changed. But thou art the same, and thy years shall not fail." Talking now about the eternal nature of the Son. Even the universe is going to grow old. The universe is growing old. The universe is gradually in a state of entropy, deterioration. The Sun is giving off 1,200,000 tons of mass every second. Given enough time, the sun will flicker out and die. The fire will go out in enough time. The heavens grow old like a garment. But you remain. Jesus said, heaven and earth will pass away. My word will never pass away. The universe, the material universe, is going to pass away. Seeing then that all these things are going to be dissolved, speaking of the material universe, what manner of persons ought we to be? If the material universe is going to pass away, dissolve, it's important that we be spiritual men and spiritual women, and that our stock be in spiritual things, not in the material things, because they will pass. But Lord, you've existed and you shall exist. You're forever. You are the same. Your years shall not fail. But to which of the angels said he at any time, sit on my right hand until I make thine enemies thy footstool? Never said that to any angels. And yet to the Son in Psalm 110, verse 1. Speaking of the angels, are they not all ministering spirits sent forth to minister for them who shall be the heirs of salvation? Now, the angels are first of all ministering spirits, and that first term recognizes their ministry unto God. In Isaiah, as he saw the throne of God, he saw the seraphim as they were worshiping God, saying, holy, holy, holy, Lord God Almighty. In our study in the book of Revelation, chapter 4, when John saw the heavenly scene, he saw the cherubim around the throne of God saying, holy, holy, holy, Lord God Almighty. Their first ministry is to God in the worship of God there in the heavenly scene. But God dispatches them to his children, to minister to us or to serve us at particular times of need.
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1: May the Lord cause his word to be established in each of your hearts and lives. And may you grow in grace and in knowledge of him. And may he, with his cords of loving kindness, just draw you unto himself, that you may ever experience a richer, fuller, deeper comprehension of that love that God has for you, his child. In Jesus' name.
0: 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Join us again next time as Pastor Chuck continues his verse-by-verse study through the Bible. That's right here on the next edition of The Word for Today.

Here's your news on K-Wave. The Justice Department has officially charged former Cuban leader Raul Castro with murder and conspiracy in connection with the 1996 shooting down of two civilian planes. Four Cuban exiles were killed in the attack. For nearly 30 years, the victims' families and survivors pushed for criminal charges against Castro, who was Cuba's defense minister at the time. His brother, Fidel, later took responsibility for the attack. Fidel claimed the plane's activist group had been dropping anti-communist pamphlets over Cuba. The group said it was actually searching for Cubans trying to escape the country by sea. The indictment could make it easier for the U.S. to take stronger action against Castro in the future, including the possibility of trying to bring him from Cuba to face charges in the U.S. Some are comparing it to the recent U.S. operation involving former Venezuelan leader Nicolas Maduro. At the same time, the U.S. has been increasing pressure on Cuba's communist government, including restrictions aimed at cutting off oil supplies that Cuba heavily depends on. And smoke from several Southern California wildfires is causing poor air quality and health concerns today across parts of Ventura, Los Angeles, Orange, Riverside, and San Bernardino counties. A smoke advisory remains in effect until 10 p.m. Health officials say wildfire smoke can cause eye irritation, sore throats, headaches, breathing problems, especially for children, older adults, and people with asthma or heart conditions. Firefighters continue making progress on several major fires. The Santa Rosa Island Fire in Santa Barbara County is 44% contained after burning more than 17,000 acres. The Sandy Fire in Ventura County, 22% contained with over 2,100 acres burned. The Bain Fire in Riverside County has burned nearly 1,500 acres, 34% contained. And the River Fire in Kern County, 90% contained after burning more than 3,500 acres. That's the news, and you're up to date. K-Wave weather, it's going to stay warm at least for today, a high of 81 with sunshine in L.A. and Orange counties, 88 in the valleys in Inland Empire, 72 at the beaches. Right now, it's 60 in Rancho Santa Margarita, 66 in Newport Beach, 66 in Paramount, 64 at K-Wave. 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

0: Welcome to Searchlight, a survey through Scripture with Pastor John Corson. It is our desire to bring you a systematic study of the entire Bible, chapter by chapter, book by book. One of the questions that people most often ask pastors is, how do I know God's will for my life? Implied in that question is that it is difficult to find God's will. But in our study in Romans chapter 12, we are seeing that it is really not that difficult. God doesn't hide His will from us. In our study last time, we learned that the first step in finding God's will is to give ourselves as a living sacrifice to God. As we join our teaching in progress today, we are looking at an example of a living sacrifice from the Old Testament. With our study, here now is Pastor John.
1: Now, where do we see an example of a living sacrifice in the Scriptures? We see an example of a living sacrifice there in Genesis 22. You know the story. Abraham took his son Isaac up to Mount Moriah, today called Golgotha or Calvary. Take your son, your only son, and offer him unto me as a sacrifice. Isaac was about 33 at that time. And Father Abraham took his 33-year-old son up to a mountain, Calvary. And there he laid him on the altar, a

0: living sacrifice, and tied him with the rope and was ready to plunge a knife through his chest when the father said, "Stop, Abraham. Now I know that you love me." You say, didn't God know that previously? Yeah, God knew it all the time. He wanted Abraham to discover that he really loved the father, and the father knew about Abraham's love for him. It was a discovery for Abraham, you see, to work through. Now I know, so that you can know, Abraham, that you love me. Because you offered your son, the one whom you love so deeply, you offered him on the altar, a living sacrifice. Hey, what does it mean to be a living sacrifice? It means to get on the altar. It means to say, Lord, I'm yours. I love you more than anything that I might pursue. Now, the problem is this. With a living sacrifice, unlike a dead one, a living sacrifice has the tendency to climb off the altar regularly. A dead sacrifice is immobile. A living sacrifice, man, I squirm and I escape, not infrequently. And thus, I need to go back and continually offer myself, oh Lord, today, a fresh day, a beautiful Sunday, I give to you again my life. If you look at me as being holy, if you find me acceptable in your Son, Father, I give you my life. I'm tired of trying to figure out where I should go, figure out what I should be. I've messed it up, Lord, time and time again. I've gone my own way. I've tried my own trip. I've done my own thing, and it's been disastrous. Wrecked lives and wrecked marriages and wrecked careers and wrecked kids. I'm tired, Lord, of steering the car. I now let go. I give it up. Lord, take my life. Take control. I let you now, Lord, have your way today. Very simple. That's the first thing. Step one, give yourself to the Lord. Then step two. After I do that, Paul goes on to say, once you present your body, all that you are, as a living sacrifice, recognizing you get off the altar occasionally, get back on, give it up this morning. Then he says, don't be conformed to the world. As I mentioned previously, now don't let the world squeeze you into its mold, but rather be transformed. The word transformed is an interesting word. Metamorphomai, from which we get our word metamorphosis. Metamorphomai is a word which describes, in Matthew 17, Jesus transfigured there on the mountain. When he began shining and glowing, he was changed, metamorphosized. Metamorphosized, shining brightly. When? When was he metamorphosized? When he was on the mountain and he was talking to Moses and to Elijah about his, what? Death. He was giving it up. He was laying it down. Talk about a living sacrifice. He was talking with them on the mountain. That's when he was transformed, metamorphosized. And what about Abraham, who went to the same mountain 2,000 years previously, the same mountain that Jesus would lay down his life on literally? He too was transformed. When? When he understood there on the mountain the name of God, Jehovah Jireh, the Lord will provide. Provide what? Everything you need. He is the way and the means, you see. Guidance and understanding for Abraham, both are related to their comprehension of death, dying to self. Now be metamorphosized. You've given your body. Now be metamorphosized. as this change begins happening, metamorphosized like a caterpillar becomes a butterfly, popping out of the chrysalis, metamorphosized, flying high, soaring in beauty like a butterfly, you see. Metamorphosized. How? Of your mind, that you will know what is the good and acceptable and perfect will of God. Give your body to the Lord. Keep your mind on the Lord. Don't get your mind sucked into the stuff of the world. Don't be conformed to the world's thinking. And it's propagated hour after hour on that little screen in your front room. It's propagated on the pages of magazines and books. Don't let it squeeze you into its thinking, but rather keep your mind on the things of the Lord. Give your mind to Him, and you will know what is the good and acceptable and perfect will of God. How will I know? John, that sounds okay. Give your body to the Lord. Keep your mind on the Lord. And then Paul says, I will then know, I will live in, I'll prove what is the good and acceptable and perfect will of God. But how does that work for me today in my situation right now? Listen, Jesus, our Lord, turned to his disciples when they were wondering what was going on, what was coming down, what was next. And he looked at those men who were perplexed, distraught, confused, and he said, let not your hearts be troubled. You believe in God, believe also in me. In my Father's house are many mansions. I'm going to prepare a place for you, that where I am, there you may be also. And if I go to prepare a place for you, I will come and receive you unto myself. And where I go, you know, in the way you know. And one of his disciples said, Master, we don't know where you're going, and we don't know the way. And Jesus said to those confused, distressed, disturbed disciples on that night before his crucifixion, he said, I am the way. You know the way. We don't know the way. I am the way. It's me. It's not information I give to you. It's who I'll be for you. It's me. Let me explain. Benjamin and Mary took him to the mall. They talked me into going into KB's, and so I went in under much duress. And I caved in to their request and bought them each a toy. When we got out into the hall of the mall, Mary looked at me and said, oh, Daddy, you are the best daddy in all the world. And I smiled and wanted her to say it again because people were walking by. What's that, Mary? Oh, Daddy, you're the best daddy in all the world. And then Benny, never wanting to be outdone by Mary, he's a great guy. And Benny says, I think that you're the best daddy in all of hell. What? Shh. Benny, you see, he's a great guy. This guy is classic. Big nose, deep voice, great guy. But he had a little hard time getting down this whole bathroom deal. And so I was delighted when I came home from the airport. And you know, he ran up to greet me and he said, Daddy, I got to go potty. You see, this was a couple of years ago now. And I said, terrific, Ben, terrific. And I couldn't believe it. I was thrilled about it because Ben had really sort of struggled with this issue. And so off we went, and I followed him, and he was running as fast as he could to the bathroom there in the airport. And I went in with him and sat him down, and we did great. And I came out smiling, and I saw there on the outside of the bathroom door about 15 ladies waiting for me to come out. I had followed Benjamin right into the wrong restroom, you see. Now, big guy who can get confused, you see, struggling with these kinds of issues. His heart is big, man. His spirit is tender. He's a classic. If Ben came in here to the amphitheater right now and said, "Dad, I need to go to the restroom," I could say, "Well, Ben, listen, go up those stairs. Oh, there's about 20 stairs or so. Turn left, go down the ramp, turn right, go up the street about 40 feet. You'll see another set of stairways. Go up, go down the hall, go through the third door, take a left once you get inside the room, and then go down about 15 more feet, and you'll see a little door. Open it up, and there's the potty." Now, I have told Ben the way. I have given him instructions. But Ben would look at me, and I'm not sure he would make it, you see. I've told him the way. And that's what so often Christians, what we are saying, "Oh Lord, tell me the way. Tell me what to do. Give me instructions. Give me directions." And the Lord looks at us and says, "I never said I would tell you the way. I said I am the way." Suppose I took Benjamin in this same situation. "Benny, buddy, come here, buddy." And I picked him up, put him on my shoulders, and I just began walking out the amphitheater, down the hallway, into the room where he could then be at total rest. He's at total rest because he's not asking for directions or trying to get instructions. He's just sitting on my shoulders and letting me be the way. What a great day it is when finally the light goes on, the bells ring in our spiritual understanding, and we realize, "You mean Jesus? You are the way? Here I've been asking you what is the way, or how to get directions for the way." Jesus says, "Forget it, Johnny. You'll get all confused trying to follow my instructions. You'll get distracted and you'll get distressed. I'm not going to tell you the way. I am the way, you see. All you do is every day give your life to me. Number one, keep your mind, your thoughts on me. Number two, and you'll end up in the right place without struggling at all. I am the way. You will prove what is the good and acceptable and perfect will of God. You'll prove it. It'll be intimate to you. It'll be real for you. It'll be provable because you're not trying to figure out what to do. You're just holding on to the one who is the way. You see, this is radical. It's Jesus, day by day by day. He is the way. Then what does he do? Colossians 3 verse 15 says, "The peace of Christ will rule in your heart." That word "rule" for you Bible students is a Greek word which speaks of a sports official. The peace of Christ will rule in your heart. You have a choice to make. And you're just hanging on to the Lord today. You're on his shoulders, for he is the way. And the peace of Christ will rule in your heart. An umpire, if you would, saying safe or out. You'll just know. Didn't Jesus say in John chapter 10, right around verse 27, "My sheep hear my voice and they know me and they follow me"? You just hang with the shepherd. And the peace of Christ rules in your heart. And the will of Christ is written on your heart. Jot down Hebrews chapter 10, verse 16, where the writer of Hebrews says, "The new covenant, Jeremiah chapter 31, promised way back previously, is fulfilled in Christianity. That is this. Hebrews 10:16, I will write my will upon the tables of your heart. I'm just going to change your heart. My will is going to be written in your heart, imprinted on your heart. You're not going to have to struggle and wonder. You'll find yourself, hey, my heart's desire is to go to Mexico and work in the mission. Then that is God's will for you. My heart's desire is to go windsurfing at Hartish Park after the service. Go for it. You don't have to agonize about it. My heart's desire is to ask her to marry me. Do it, man. Just ask her. Go ahead. But what if it's not God's will? Ah, she'll say, pack sand. Because you see, He is the way. And He said to us, I will open doors that no man can close, and I'll close doors that no man can open. That's the promise of Jesus in Revelation. I just rest. Climb on His shoulders day by day. Give my body to Him. Keep my mind on Him. And say, okay, Lord, take me to the room of rest. Take me to the place where You know I should be. And let Your peace rule in my heart. Put Your impressions on my heart. Psalms 37 says it so well. We're almost done. It's the last scripture I'll have you look at. But turn there with me. Psalm 37. Knowing, enjoying, living in the will of the Lord. So many people are fretting about it, struggling with it, overcomplicating it. Look at what Psalm 37:4 says. Delight thyself in the Lord, and He will give you the desires of your heart. Fabulous. That means just have a good time with Him. Delight in the Lord. Climb on His shoulders. Go along for the ride. Give your body to Him. Keep your mind on Him. Delight in Him. And He will give you the desires of your heart. Suddenly you'll have desires in your heart that constitute His will for your life. You see, I am simple enough to believe that if I just delight in Him, that He will change my desires to conform to His perfect plan. I just hang on to Him. Give my body to Him, keep my mind on Him, and let Him work within me the desires that He sees would be His best will for my life. Footnote, if you're not delighting in the Lord, do not follow the desires of your heart. Because they'll lead you into all kinds of weird places and weird things. This is for those that delight in the Lord. It's the new covenant. I will write my will upon the table of your heart. It's simple. Watch this for you that have a King James Version. Psalms 37 is a classic for me. The first words of verse 1, fret not. That's the word for you today. Fret not. The second word, the first word in verse 2, for. The first word in verse 3, trust. The first word in verse 4, delight. The first word in verse 5, commit. The first word in verse 6, and. The first word in verse 7, rest. And there you have it. Fret not. For. Trust, delight, commit, and rest. That's the whole thing. Read the passage when it's not quite so hot. And that's the key. Fret not, man, because of the evil stuff coming down. Just trust in the Lord, delight in Him, commit your way to Him, and rest. He'll direct your path truly. They came to that giant Augustine and said to him, How do we find God's will in Augustine, that giant of intellect and that master of theology? How do you find God's will? He said, simple. Love God with all your heart and do whatever you want. Because if you're loving the Lord with all your heart, He's going to change your heart and place within your heart desires that conform to His perfect plan for your life. So simple. How do we find God's will? I beseech you, therefore, brothers, by the mercies of God, that you, number one, present your bodies a living sacrifice, holy and acceptable unto Him, which is your reasonable service. Number two, be not conformed to this world, but be ye transformed by the renewing of your mind, that you may know what is the good and acceptable and perfect will of God. You'll know it. You'll live in it if you just stay on the shoulders of the one who said, I am the way. It's not a plan I give to you. It's who I am for you. I am God's will, Jesus would say. Cling to me. Give yourself to me. Keep your mind on me. And you'll end up right where you're supposed to be. Vocationally, relationally, in every way. I am the way. You'll see.
1: It is so simple to find God's will. First, we give ourselves to God. Next, we keep our minds on God. And then we simply find ourselves ending up in the right place. Remember, Jesus is the way. 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
4: Good morning, brother. I want to talk this morning about something that all of us are familiar with, and that's the topic of waiting. It's reading through Psalms in my morning devotions, and in Psalms 40, David begins by saying, I waited patiently for the Lord. And I think that this waiting, like, it's such a universal thing, like, even at this moment, you know, like, everyone is waiting for something, diagnosis, a friendship to heal, a prodigal son to return, and just everyone's waiting. But what strikes me about the way that David writes this is just this posture of heart, because it's one thing to wait, and it's quite another thing to wait patiently. And when I read that, I think, man, Lord, I so crave that heart. And David here, the testimony that he gives us is what happens when we wait on the Lord. And I think that part of the difficulty for us in waiting on the Lord and not taking things into our own hands is just that, the temptation to do things our own way. But in the psalm, though, the first three verses, when you look at it, David testifies that when we wait on the Lord, number one, he hears us. It says at verse one that he inclined to me and heard my cry, which implies that, well, he's crying or praying. And so while we wait, we should be praying and crying out to God. And just the way that it's phrased, you know, he inclined to me. You heard my cry. It reminds me of when my boys were little, you know, like when we hear our children cry, it's just a natural response as we run towards our children, you know, to attend to their cry. So while we wait, we should be crying out to him, praying. And then the promise is that he comes and he lifts us up, right? He also brought me up out of a mire, out of the horrible pit, out of the miry clay, and set my foot upon the rock and established my steps. So I'm reading this and I was thinking, man, like, I know that someone has to hear this. Like, I know that when I was reading it, I can think, we have an expression, we say, man, like, I'm really in the pit, you know? And often we will find ourselves in the pit, and in the pit, even the description, right? Like the mire, it's unclean. And sometimes we are in that pit longer than we would like to be. And it feels like this is like my forever destination. But the promise here is that it is not, that the Lord comes and he lifts us up from that and establishes our foot on solid ground, you know, the rock, which is Christ. And then the last thing is he uses us. So while we wait, we should be praying. The promise is he lifts us up. And then the third thing at verse three is that he uses us. It says, he has put a new song in my mouth, praise to our God. Many will see it, fear, and will trust the Lord. And I this right here, this is so true of us, because when the Lord comes, and he always does, to our aid, to our rescue, we become worshipful people. I wish that I could say that every single season of waiting in my life has been patient and worshipful. It has not. I'm learning. But I can say that the Lord has rescued me from a horrible pit, and that if God can do that for someone like me, others can look at and say, man, there is such a thing as God. So just to pray for the audience, I just want to exhort anyone who's listening that perhaps is in the pit, man, don't take things into your own hands. Wait on the Lord. He will come through. He will rescue you, and you will become a testimony of his grace. So, Father, I just thank you for this opportunity to quickly remind my brothers and sisters, Lord, those perhaps even that are searching and that are in the pit, Lord, I pray that you would draw near to them, that you would remind them, Lord, that you do hear, that you do want to rescue, Lord, that you want to put a worship song in their mouth, and that they would become testimonies of your power to deliver, Lord. We love you, Lord, and we thank you for doing this in our life. In Jesus' name. Amen.
3: 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Thank you, Pastor. 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
9: We can pray all day long for God to give us the strength to do something. 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Just take that little step of faith. The emotions and the feelings will catch up.
10: Sometimes the faith in our hearts has to have a talk with the action of our feet.
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9: Sometimes we've got to just make the move. The time for intercession has passed. The time for intervention has come. It's time to take action.

0: ever sit in your car with the engine running but haven't yet put it in drive? You can pray for direction all day, but at some point, you got to step on the gas. Pastor Greg Laurie says our Christian walk is like that. There's a time to be still and trust, but there's also a time to move. Maybe God is calling you to take action, just like he did with Nehemiah. Today on A New Beginning, good encouragement about stepping up and moving forward in our walk of faith.
1: Why don't you grab your Bible and turn to Nehemiah chapter 2. And the title of my message is Rebuilding the Ruins of Your Life. But we look at our own lives, and maybe that is a picture of how our life looks, so to speak. A fire of sorts has wrecked havoc in your life, and you're looking at a pile of rubble. Things are going along reasonably well, or so you thought, and then an explosion of sorts hit. Maybe your spouse said to you that they're done with the marriage, or your child is leaving the faith, or suddenly you're facing a health crisis of some kind, or some other event has happened and you have no ability to fix it whatsoever. Well, that was the state of Israel in the text that we're going to be looking at right now in the book of Nehemiah. The city of Jerusalem was lying in rubble and ruins. At once, proud walls that surrounded the city were now just charred, and weeds were growing over them. Artaxerxes is on the throne of Persia at this point, and Nehemiah, the title of the book and also a principal character in our story, is the cupbearer to the king. And to be a cupbearer meant that you were in a very high-ranking position of affluence and influence. You had the king's ear. So something happened one day that changed everything for him. He found out the city of Jerusalem was lying in ruin. After he had asked how are things going back there, when someone came from Jerusalem. And that's where we pick up our message. And so if you're taking notes, here's point number one. We need to help God's people when they are hurting. We need to help God's people when they are hurting, because we are the church and we are a family. And the Bible compares the church to a body, specifically the body of Christ. In 1 Corinthians 12:26, it says, if one part suffers, all the parts suffer with it. And if one part is honored, then all the parts are glad. And so just as a human body is interconnected, so is the body of Christ. I mean, if you injure yourself, your whole body notes it. Even stubbing your toe. Oh, I hate to stub my toe. You know, you hit something and there's the initial pain, but you know the big pain's coming in a moment. Or have you ever bitten the inside of your mouth? Am I the only one? I'm just talking, all of a sudden I go, like, what was that all about? And now it's a little swollen and you bite it again. And because it's swollen even more, you bite it again. So now you're eating your food, holding your cheek out. Has this happened to anybody else? Raise your hand. Oh, I'm glad I'm not the only one. It's so embarrassing. I've had it happen when I'm speaking like crazy. So you're very aware of it. If you stub your toe, you're compensating for it. You're kind of limping. So in the same way, if one part of the body of Christ is hurting, in effect, we all are hurting. And maybe our natural inclination is if someone is in pain, we want to walk the other direction. But in reality, we should try to help them. You know, I've been a pastor now for 50 years. And some things I love and some things are very hard. For instance, it's very hard for me to speak to you. I don't enjoy it at all. No, I'm joking. This is actually the part I enjoy the most, is speaking. I'll tell you what's hard, honestly. It's funeral services. And the hardest funeral services are for children. And for all the many years I've been doing this, I've done many services, unfortunately, for children. And you're trying to find the right words to say, because it's so hard to look at a casket of someone you knew. But then when it's a small little casket, and you think of that little child, it's very hard to deal with. And I've always done my best to try to bring comfort and help to families who were mourning the loss of their loved one. Then one day, I found myself in the front row of the church, not as the pastor, but as a grieving father. Pastor Chuck Smith spoke at my son's funeral service. And it changed everything for me. It changed the way I looked at things. And suddenly I found myself in a position that I'd never planned on being in, which is someone who helps families who've lost children. I didn't ask for this ministry. I didn't really want this ministry, but I accepted that God let this happen to me, and I did not want to waste my pain. And I found that people would listen to me because I had suffered the loss of a child. And I'm not only people in our own church, I've talked to people all around the country who reach out to me. Would you call this person? Would you talk to that person? I've had families of 25 people at a time come in asking me to talk to their whole family and try to help them through it. And I don't have any magic words for them, but what I can tell them is this is going to be very hard. You're going to mourn this for a long time. But I want you to know that you're going to experience joy again down the road, that happiness will return, but this will always be a pain in your life, especially your child. You never get over it. Never ask someone who's lost a child, are you over it yet? They'll never be over it. They're just getting through it. They're in different stages of getting through it. But I've tried to do what I can to help people in that position. As I said, I don't want to waste my pain. So the Bible tells us, weep with those that weep. So Nehemiah heard bad news. He goes, I've got to do something. And he prays. He prays for 4 months. Lord, you've got to show me what to do. So this is a real example of what to do when you're facing crisis.
0: Pastor Greg Laurie will have the second half of his message in just a moment. It's a joy to hear when these studies have truly impacted lives. 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
2: 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The way you relayed the message of the gospel spoke to me and convicted me of my need of a Savior. I gave my life to Jesus that day, and you sent me a New Believer's Bible. I devoured it. I knew absolutely nothing of Jesus and his saving grace. I'm so thoroughly grateful to you for being there on that day to share the gospel. Thank you. Oh, and it didn't end there. My husband and 12-year-old son came to Jesus later that year at my church here. Thank you so much, Pastor Greg.
0: If you've had your life changed because of Harvest Ministries, would you let Pastor Greg know? Just drop him an email, greg@harvest.org. Again, that's greg@harvest.org. Nehemiah was in a time of crisis, just like we face times of crisis. And Pastor Greg is helping us learn from his response in the message, Rebuilding the Ruins of Your Life.
1: Let's pick it up in Nehemiah chapter 2, verse 1. Early the following spring in the month of Nisan. That's right after the month of Toyota. During the 20th year of King Artaxerxes' reign, I was serving the king his wine. I had never appeared sad in his presence. So the king asked me, why are you looking so sad? You don't look sick to me. You must be deeply troubled. Then I was terrified, says Nehemiah. But I replied, long live the king. How can I not be sad? For the city where my ancestors are buried is in ruins, and the gates have been destroyed by fire. The king asked, how can I help you? With a prayer to the God of heaven. I replied, if it please the king, and if you're pleased with me, your servant, send me to Judah to rebuild the city where my ancestors are buried. The king, with the queen beside him, asked, how long will you be gone, and when will you return? After I told him how long I would be gone, the king agreed to my request. What a powerful narrative that is. That brings me to point number 2. There is a time to pray and there's a time to move. There's a time to pray and there's a time to move. So here's Nehemiah looking sad. And by the way, a cupbearer was supposed to be a cheerful person, an encouraging person, someone the king would want to have around. Because of their close proximity to the king, you really weren't supposed to ever be sad in his presence. So I think you can conclude from the way this story goes is that normally Nehemiah was a pretty upbeat person, a pleasant person to be around. And that's a good thing to be said about a Christian, that they're cheerful, they're helpful, they're encouraging, they're always offering to help, do something a little extra and so forth. So that's Nehemiah. So it was noticeable to the king, the change in his countenance, in his expression. He goes, hey man, why are you so sad? I mean, you don't look sick to me. Something must be going on. And that brings us to point number three. Nehemiah had a plan. He was praying, Lord, open the door for me now. Open the door to have a conversation with the king. Show me the right moment. So the king asks him, he thinks, that's it. That's the right moment. So Nehemiah prays in Nehemiah chapter 2, verse 7. I said to the king, if it please the king, let me have letters addressed to the governors of the province west of the Euphrates River, instructing them to let me travel safely to the territories on my way to Judah. And please give me a letter addressed to Asaph, the manager of the king's forest, instructing him to give me timber. I'll need to make beams for the gates of the temple fortress, for the city walls, and a house for myself. And the king granted these requests because the gracious hand of God was on me. I love this. This is so practical. Nehemiah had already been down to Home Depot. He already figured out what he needed. He's got the whole plan. He's got the whole list. Okay, well, since you asked, here's what I need. He was dependent on God, but he was praying. And he gives God the credit. For he says in Nehemiah 2:18, the king granted these requests because the gracious hand of God was on me. You know, sometimes we go to two extremes when it comes to wanting to see God work in our life. One extreme is we just worry and fret and we don't pray about it. The other is we pray, but we don't take practical steps. Heard a story about three men that came to a raging, violent river and they needed to get to the other side. So the first man prayed, God, give me the strength to cross the river. And poof, suddenly he had bulging biceps and muscular legs, and he dove in and began to swim, and he almost drowned, but after a couple of hours, he made it to the other side. This is a true story. So the second guy watching this says, God, give me the strength and the tools to cross the river. And poof, a rowboat appeared. And he was also muscular and strong. So he got in the little rowboat and paddled over, capsized twice, but after about an hour made it to the other side. The third guy says, God, give me the strength and the tools and the intelligence to cross a river. And poof, he became a woman. And she pulled out a map and walked 100 feet and crossed the bridge to the other side. Did you girls like that? There's the spiritual and there's the practical. This is illustrated in the children of Israel standing on the brink of the Red Sea with the Egyptian army in hot pursuit. They were between the devil and the deep blue sea. And Moses is freaking out and he's praying, oh God, help. And God's saying, why are you praying? This is not a time to pray. This is a time to move. Hold your staff out over the Red Sea and cross over on dry ground to the other side. And that's exactly what they did. And sometimes we've got to just make the move. The time for intercession has passed. The time for intervention has come. It's time to take action. Maybe you find yourself saying, Lord, that person, they need the gospel. They need to believe in you. Lord, just save them. I'm praying you'll just show them their need for Jesus. Amen. Good. Now go preach the gospel to them. It's good to pray, but have you preached the gospel to them yet? Or there might be someone you need to forgive. Lord, give me the strength to forgive this person. Good. Pray that. Now just go forgive them. Whoa. I'm not feeling it. What do you need to feel it? The Bible says, be tender-hearted. Forgiving one another as God in Christ has forgiven you. It doesn't say make sure you feel it first, then do it. One of my favorite stories is of a lady named Corrie ten Boom, who lived in the days of World War II, and she was a Dutch lady along with her family. They hid Jewish people in their home from the Gestapo, and they were eventually all sent to concentration camps, and Corrie ended up in a camp called Ravensbrück. And her sister, Betsy, died in that camp. And there was a particular commandant who treated Betsy and Corrie with with horrible cruelty. So fast forward now, Corey got out of that concentration camp, and she's speaking now, telling her story. And she's at a church in Germany, and she gave a message on how God delivered her and what God did in that camp and how she was changed. And now at the end of the service, a man walks up to her and says, "Fraulein Ten Boom, I wanted to thank you for your message. I too am a Christian, and I actually worked at Ravensbrück." And suddenly she remembered him. She remembered him in that Nazi uniform. She remembered this was the man in particular who had treated her so cruelly. He extends his hand. He says, "Please forgive me." And she looked at his hand and said, "I couldn't shake his hand." And she said, "In an act of obedience, I took his hand and shook it and said, 'I forgive you, my brother.'" She said, "Like a current of electricity went through my arm and I felt it." But first she did it, you see. So we can pray all day long for God to give us the strength to do something. Sometimes I gotta just do it. Just take that little step of faith. The emotions and the feelings will catch up. So Nehemiah has a plan. Okay, I prayed for 4 months. Now it's time to do something.

0: great insights today on the importance of taking action. Pastor Greg Laurie with his message called Rebuilding the Ruins of Your Life today here on A New Beginning. Now, of course, the most effective way to rebuild a ruined life is to come to the Lord and ask Him to forgive us, to repair us, and to restore us. Have you ever come to God in that way? Pastor Greg, what would you say to the person listening who's just not sure if they've ever come to the Lord and asked Him to be their Savior?
1: Yes, I think they need to make this commitment to Christ. Here's what the Bible says. Whoever will call upon the name of the Lord will be saved. So you need to reach out to God. Not just think about it. Not just say, one of these days I would like to. Just do it. In fact, you can do it right now. You say, well, how do I call out to the name of the Lord? You do it through prayer. God is just a prayer away. How about if I lead you in a prayer? And you could pray this prayer after me. You can pray it out loud if you like. You can pray it quietly in your heart. But direct this prayer toward God, and you could pray it after me right now. You ready? Pray this after me. Lord Jesus, I know that I'm a sinner, but I know that You're the Savior, and I want a relationship with You. So as Your word says, I'm calling on the name of the Lord. I'm asking You to save me from my sin. And I'm asking that we begin a new relationship today. Thank You for loving me and sending Your Son Jesus to die on the cross for my sin and then raising Him from the dead. I now put my faith and trust in Jesus Christ. And I ask this in Jesus' name. Amen.
0: Amen. 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It's called Am I Doing This Right?
1: Yeah.
0: It's all about relationships. In fact, the subtitle is God's Design for Relationships That Last.
1: Yes.
0: Let me ask you this. When you're standing up in front of a wedding ceremony, do you get some kind of feel for how successful the marriage is going to be as you look at them? Any come to mind where you thought, ugh, this is going to be trouble from the start? I mean, besides when you married me and my wife back in 1978.
1: No, I knew that was going to be a good one, Dave, and look at how well it's going. How long have you been married now?
0: 48 years.
1: Oh, my goodness, 48 years.
0: I think it may last.
1: I think you're on the right track, Dave. Keep doing what you're doing for sure.
0: Thanks.
1: Maybe you're the one guy that doesn't need to read this book. But maybe there's some others out there that would benefit from this new book that I've written called Am I Doing This Right? God's Design for Relationships That Last. You know, coming back to your earlier question, no, I don't think that I would say, oh, this marriage isn't going to last. But I can think of some crazy things that happened during wedding ceremonies. I remember one where the bride literally fainted in front of me. I was going over the vows, and I saw her eyes sort of roll back a little bit, and she literally fell, and I dropped down to one knee and caught her, being the heroic pastor that I am, and slowly lowered her to the ground. And then her family rushed up with smelling salts. Who carries smelling salts around? They said, oh, she faints all the time. Well, someone should have told me that. So anyway, we finished this ceremony with bride and groom sitting in metal folding chairs.
0: Oh,
1: so,
0: man.
1: You know, you just never forget something like that. But I think that, you know, no matter how your marriage ceremony went, really it's choices that you make every day that makes a strong marriage. You know, it's how you treat each other. It's if you follow what the scripture says, and it's something you do constantly. One definition I heard of the Christian life is it's long obedience in the same direction. I think the same is true of marriage. It's just doing the same things over and over again. Loving your wife as Christ loves the church. Respecting your husband. Making sure you're putting the needs of your mate above your own. And, you know, it's sort of like wash, rinse, repeat. Wash, rinse, repeat. Just do it again and again. There's no magic bullet. Do this one time and everything will go great. No, it's just consistency, regularity, and obedience to God in His Word. So I've identified a lot of these important biblical principles about how to have a successful marriage and even how to have a successful single life as you're preparing for marriage. And the title of this new book is Am I Doing This Right? Subtitled, God's Design for Relationships That Last. And we'd like to send this book to you at no cost, but we would ask that you would be generous and support our ministry. So whatever you can give, it may be just a little, it may be more, will be used to help us continue on in this program that we call A New Beginning. And as our way of saying thanks, we'll rush you your own copy of this brand new book, Am I Doing This Right? God's Design for Relationships That Last.
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2: 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I'm Bob Shaw. Some days feel like a grind before they even begin. And that's why Come Together Live airs every weekday morning at 8:25, a devotional designed to encourage your heart and keep your perspective where it belongs. 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Alistair Begg talks about the difference between knowing about Jesus and actually following Him and why freedom isn't always what people think it is. Coming up on Truth for Life.
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4: The sonogram sealed the deal for me. 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And I saw his heart beating on the screen. And knowing that there's life growing inside, I mean, that sonogram changed my life. I went from just Candace to Mom. Thank you to everybody that has given these gifts. You guys are giving more than money. You guys are giving

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0: Here's your news on K-Wave. Acting Attorney General Todd Blanche signed an agreement saying the federal government will not pursue certain existing tax claims or audits against President Trump, his family, or their businesses tied to a new IRS settlement. The deal came after President Trump dropped a $10 billion lawsuit against the IRS and Treasury Department over leaked tax returns, the Mar-a-Lago search, and the Russia investigation. As part of the settlement, the Justice Department created a nearly $1.8 billion anti-weaponization fund meant to help people who say they were unfairly targeted by government agencies. The DOJ says the agreement applies only to existing claims and audits, not future ones. And the CHP is launching a statewide Memorial Day weekend crackdown on seatbelt violations, reckless driving, and DUI drivers as holiday travel picks up. Extra patrols will run from Friday evening through Monday night on highways and local roads across California. The CHP says wearing a seatbelt is one of the easiest ways to save lives. Recent data shows more than 13,000 crashes in California involve someone not wearing a seatbelt, leading to more than 1,300 deaths. During the last year, Memorial Day enforcement period, CHP officers investigated 22 deadly crashes and made more than 1,100 DUI arrests. Officials are also reminding parents to make sure children are properly secured in car seats or booster seats. That's the news, and you're up to date. K-Wave weather, getting a high of 81 with sunshine in L.A. and Orange counties, 88 in the valleys and Inland Empire, 72 at the beaches. It's 70 in Modjeska Canyon, 67 at The Wedge, 64 in El Monte, and 67 at K-Wave. 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

0: There are many who reject God's wisdom and authority because they're afraid their freedom and fun will be constrained. But is that the case? Today on Truth for Life, Alistair Begg helps us think through the bondage inherent in this line of thinking, and he explains how we can live truly free lives. Let's open our Bible to chapter 8 in John's Gospel.
1: We set ourselves the challenge of verses 31 to 38, and we found ourselves there because the next truly, truly along our path is found in verse 34, where Jesus says, "Truly, truly, I say to you, everyone who practices sin is a slave to sin." And we covered point number one, which was noticing in the opening verses, Jesus was giving instruction to aspiring disciples. And then we went on to consider the reaction of these religious Jews to Jesus' statement. They were aware of the

0: fact that the way in which he framed his words made it perfectly clear to them, indeed unavoidable, that the assumption on the part of Jesus was that they themselves were enslaved. And of course they didn't like the sound of that. Religion often doesn't. You don't realize who we are. We are the offspring of Abraham and so on. And what we left for us to handle was to address the source of this freedom, which is the freedom that is at the end of verse 36, free indeed, free indeed. And Jesus has set this up with his truly, truly, which is essentially, I tell you most solemnly. And what he goes on to tell us is that the problem in terms of enslavement is not an external problem, but that the ultimate enemy of freedom is on the inside. That's what he's explaining. And he says it very straightforwardly, doesn't he? The slave doesn't remain in the house forever. The son sets you free. But the fact of the matter is, everyone who practices sin is a slave to sin. Now, he's not in this instance saying that every sinful act equals slavery, although that is actually the case. But what he's saying is, and John captures this very well when he writes about Christian assurance in his first letter, where he uses this phraseology, everyone who makes a practice of sinning. That's the notion. The idea of not an intermittent engagement, either an outburst of anger or of lust or whatever it might be, but that has now become the established pattern of our minds and as a result of that, of our actions. And Jesus is saying quite categorically that when a person is in that condition, they are enslaved to sin, whether they realize it or not. It's very important that we're clear in our minds what the Bible teaches, and that is that we're not sinners because we sin. We sin because we're sinners. That our hearts are fallen, that they are, as Luther says, they're curved in upon ourselves, and we're oriented to ourselves and to our own desires. The same kind of notion Peter covers in his second letter, where just in a sentence he says, a man is a slave to whatever controls him. A man is a slave to whatever controls him. Not only does the practice of sin prove that one is a slave to sin, but the practice of sin actually enslaves us. And we could, if we were in a different context, tease this out in a number of ways. You can tease them out in your own mind. At a very simple level, as we were taught as children in Scotland, I remember the first time it was illustrated to me, somebody asked me to come out, they want to use me as an illustration. They took a piece of thread, they tied two of my fingers together, and they asked me to break the thread, which actually at that point I was able to do. They then tied it a second time around. By the time they'd gone to a third or a fourth, it was impossible for me to break free. And then they gave us this little line, which I think is familiar to you by now. Sow a thought and reap an action. Sow an action and reap a habit. Sow a habit and reap a character. Sow a character and reap a destiny. So that sin is not only an expression of our enslavement, but the more that we are prepared to go down that road, the more we become enslaved. It is perfectly obvious in certain areas of addiction and so on. And indeed, addiction has become such a large part of the psychiatric and social welfare of our nation, which is actually testifying to the very enslavement that Jesus is addressing here. Now, we need to acknowledge, too, that this runs counter to contemporary thinking, because contemporary thinking is the reverse of this. If you go and explain to somebody that you're having difficulty in this way, they'll tell you that the problem is outside of you. It is that people have interfered with you, or they are placing constraints upon you, and you don't want to have anybody constraining you or disavowing your freedom to be what you're supposed to be. And if you look inside of yourself, you will be able to make sense of that. Well, that's why, again, we say to one another routinely, we better be considering all that is presented to us in the framework of our lives through the grid of our scriptures. Because what Jesus is saying here is the Word of God. It is the truth of God. He is the truth of God. So that the Bible says that from the very beginning, our pattern by nature is to reject God's wisdom, is to rebel against God's authority, and is to suppress the truth about God himself. And if you think about that for a moment or two, you realize that that's fairly obvious as we consider our own lives and as we look around. Now, how does that express itself? Well, in a number of ways. Simply, that God has given to us, if you like, the Maker's instructions. He said, this is how life is to be lived. I made you. I fashioned you. And I have given you the instructions for life in my book. Now, I don't know about you, but I'm not a very good instruction reader. I have people that do that for me. One person. Sue's very detailed on that. And so I'd say, you do it and tell me what to do. But and sometimes I launch off ahead of the game and realize, oh, you made a complete mess of the whole thing. You know, you've got screws going in 15 directions and nothing will eventually look the way it's supposed to look. Why don't you pay attention to the Maker's instructions? Not because the Maker's instructions say things about marriage. They say things about sex. They say things about purity. They say things about honesty. They say things that are all regarded in contemporary culture as man-made constraints with a religious tinge that will prevent you from being all that you might be. The Bible says, no, you've got it completely upside down. Did you ever as a child lie on the floor and look up at the ceiling long enough to wonder whether you were actually on the ceiling or on the floor? Is anybody who does that? Anyone? It's because I think I have a psychiatric condition otherwise. Or, you know, life was pretty boring in Glasgow on a Saturday, you know. It's pouring outside. What should I do? I just lie on the floor and imagine I'm on the ceiling. But that's it. Our world is upside down. It's a contemporary article of faith that you can be whatever you choose to be. And the ultimate expression of it in the present climate is, of course, choose from a variety of genders. Incidentally, that is only a further expression of that same mentality which is pervasive throughout our culture. The idea, it's a statement of faith that I can choose to be whatever I want to be and that nobody tells me how to live my life because I am the center of my own universe. I believe that I should be able to do what I want to do without anyone interfering at all. Of course, what happens in that is it doesn't work. It doesn't work because it is the embodiment of self-centeredness. And when I'm a self-centered person, my needs come first. They come first before anybody else, before my wife. Now, I got a real problem if she's operating on the same basis. When my needs come first, when I'm self-centered, then I will seek to use people to achieve my own objectives, to get out of situations what I want out of situations. And the more that I do that, the more I become enslaved to that kind of mentality. And this is the sin. This is the bondage from which we are liberated through Jesus. Augustine, in his book, has a long quote on this, and I want to read it to you. I hope you like it. This is what Augustine says. He says, at times, a man's slave, worn out by the commands of an unfeeling master. So I'm working for Mr. Jones, and he's driving me nuts, and he's wearing me out. That slave then finds rest in running away. Whither, he says, can the servant of sin flee? Himself he carries with him wherever he flees. An evil conscience flees not from itself. It has no place to go. It follows itself. Yea, he cannot withdraw from himself, for the sin he commits is within. He has committed sin to obtain some bodily pleasure. The pleasure passes away, the sin remains. What delighted is gone, the sting has remained behind. And then he writes, oh, evil bondage. That's what Jesus is addressing here. And it's wonderful. I mean, it's so good, isn't it? Look at that verse. The slave does not remain in his house forever. The son remains forever. A slave has no permanent place in the family. Think of upstairs, downstairs, or Downton Abbey, or whatever you want. And all those folks that were down the stairs in the kitchen. They could be dismissed at a moment if they didn't do a very good job. They could be sold. They could be given away. And the presence of someone who is living in an enslaved position is determined, his continuance is determined by his or her performance. As long as I perform well, maybe I'll be able to stay. And if I don't perform well, maybe they'll get rid of me. That's why the slave does not remain in the house forever. But the son cannot be anything other than the son. And ultimately, the son here, the ultimate son, is the Lord Jesus Christ. And what Jesus is saying is that when men and women are united to me, when they become sons of the Heavenly Father, then there's freedom. But as long as, he says to these Jewish listeners at this immediate context, as long as you reject my words, you live in servile and slavish fear. And if you think about the ultimate fear of life being the fear of death, you realize what an enslavement it is to live your whole life realizing that there is an inevitability about this that we cannot handle at all. Unless somebody sets us free from that fear. How could we be set free from the fear of death? Because the wages of sin is death. Sin pays wages. We know that. But the gift of God is eternal life through Jesus Christ. You see, the religious person views God not as a father, but as a boss. And if you view God as like the boss, then again, the only way that you're going to be able to make it is to keep obeying the commands, hopefully making the boss pleased with you. And what that inevitably does is it creates phenomenal anxiety. I don't know if he's pleased with me. I don't know if God is pleased with me. How can I know that he's pleased with me? So anxiety on the one hand, and then anger on the other hand. Because in my self-assertiveness, I'm tempted to believe that I'm not getting what I deserve out of this program. I tried to be a good person. I started to go to church. I actually began reading one of those through the Bibles and so on, through the New Testament in a year. And here I am. Is that not because you don't understand who God is? You see, when God is your Father, then all of that goes away. That's why Jesus says elsewhere, if you being earthly or evil know how to give good gifts to your children, how much more will your Heavenly Father give good gifts to them that ask him? Only Jesus is qualified to set us free. Only Jesus sets us free from the settled habit of rejecting his wisdom, rebelling against his authority, and enthroning ourselves. But as long as his word has no place in us, that's verse 37, I know you're the offspring of Abram. I know you have a great lineage. I know you have a great background. But the fact is you'd like to kill me. And the reason you would is because my word finds no place in you. But if the Son sets you free, you will be free indeed. You remember when we come to Easter time and the gospel writers tell us of the way in which Jesus was arrested and so on, and you come to the end of the section in Matthew's gospel where he records this. This is 27 of Matthew. When morning came, all the chief priests and the elders of the people took counsel against Jesus to put him to death. And they bound him. They bound him. They tied him up. They curtailed his liberty. They made it impossible for him to escape. And then they killed him. In other words, Christ, as the second person of the Trinity, gave up his freedom, was bound and enslaved in order that we might be set free from the bondage of our own sinful propensities. Hundreds of years before Jesus came, the prophets were writing about these very things and pointing out the very stupidity of man without God. Surely he has borne our griefs and carried our sorrows, Isaiah writes. We esteemed him stricken, smitten by God. He was pierced for our transgressions. He was crushed for our iniquities. Upon him was the chastisement that brought us peace, and with his wounds we are healed. All we like sheep have gone astray. We've turned everyone to his own way, and the Lord has laid on him the iniquity of us all. Not a very pleasant diagnosis, is it? It's not easy, I think, to be a doctor, especially when you have to take those reports and those blood tests and finally come out and say what's going on. I mean, sometimes, I guess, it's the good news, but often it's fairly daunting. And you see, self-centered, self-righteous, self-oriented humanity has no way to deal with this except when Jesus opens our eyes. What the Bible is saying is that we're all like stupid sheep. We wander away from him. We've got self-righteous excuses as to why we do what we do. We've got futile attempts at remedying our own condition. We'd love to set ourselves free, but we can't. And when he sets us free, it's an amazing freedom. Freedom not to do as I please, but to do what pleases him. The freedom to do what I ought, because doing that now pleases me. You think about it in marital terms. I mean, the curtailing of one's own freedom in a love relationship makes it possible then to serve others. And Christ epitomizes this because he has curtailed his own freedom in order that we might then know the freedom that only he can bring. The hymn writers helped me with so much of this stuff. And this is one of my favorite hymns by George Matheson, who lived in the 19th century. You know these words, but I want you to listen to them, because this is the great mystery of Christian freedom. It goes like this. Make me a captive, Lord, and then I shall be free. Force me to render up my sword, and I shall conquer be. I sink in life's alarms when by myself I stand. I can do this. I can fix this. I've got this. Imprison me within thine arms, and strong shall be my hand. My will is not my own till thou hast made it thine. If it would reach the monarch's throne, it must his crown resign. It only stands unbent amid the clashing strife, when on thy bosom it is lent and found in thee its life. And better still, Cowper. This is a poem entitled Love Constraining to Obedience. No strength of nature can suffice to serve the Lord aright. And what she has, that is strength of nature, and what she has, she misapplies for want of clearer light. How long beneath the law I lay in bondage and distress. That's it. God is a boss. All I can do is hope that I please him enough or make sure that I don't annoy him. How long beneath the law I lay in bondage and distress. I toiled the precept to obey, but toiled without success because we can't do it. Then to abstain from outward sin was more than I could do. Now, if I feel its power within, I feel I hate it too. Then all my servile works were done, a righteousness to raise. Now, freely chosen in the Son, I freely choose his ways. What shall I do? Was then the word that I may worthier grow. What shall I render to the Lord is my inquiry now. To see the law by Christ fulfilled and hear his pardoning voice changes a slave into a child and duty into choice. And Jesus says, you religious guys with such a terrific background, you will know the truth, and the truth will set you free.
1: 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It's titled, Can Science Explain Everything? 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Well, in this audiobook, John Lennox demonstrates that science and Christian belief actually align in more ways than we may realize. For example, he explains how contemporary discoveries about the origin and development of the universe align with the biblical record of creation. He also explains how the New Testament record of Jesus' life, death, and resurrection is historically verifiable and stands up to the most rigorous methods of scientific scrutiny. 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
0: Father, thank you that your Word is your Word. And thank you for the opportunity to turn to it again in this evening hour. I pray, Lord, that any cloudiness that is there in our minds as a result of my ineptitude may be banished, that the clarity that we finally rest in is the clarity which comes by way of the Holy Spirit applying things to us. How marvelous. How wonderful. Amen.
1: I'm Bob Lapine. What is your greatest fear? Ultimately, for most of us, it's death. We'll hear a reassuring message tomorrow as we learn about Jesus' bold proclamation concerning this mortal enemy of ours. The Bible teaching of Alistair Begg is furnished by Truth for Life. 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
2: 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I'm Bob Shawn. Would you still trust God if you didn't understand what he was doing? Dr. J. Vernon McGee looks at Abraham being tested with Isaac. Why faith sometimes gets stretched in uncomfortable ways. Next on Through the Bible.
3: The old children's story tells about three trees in the forest that were talking about their dreams for the future. In a moment, we'll listen to the trees. I'm Lily Jordan of Fred Jordan Missions. Let's take three. The first tree wanted to be made into a cradle to hold a tiny new baby. The second tree wanted to become a mighty ship carrying important people to faraway lands. The third tree wanted to stand tall, pointing heavenward, reminding everyone that there is a God who loves them. But then one day, The woodcutters came and chopped down the trees, ignoring their dreams. The first tree was made into a manger, a feeding trough for animals. The manger was sold to a man in Bethlehem. And on the night Jesus was born, that simple feeding trough became the cradle for the Christ child. The second tree was made into an inexpensive fishing boat and bought by a man named Simon Peter. On a warm afternoon, when the crowds pressed in, Jesus himself climbed aboard that small fishing boat and preached good news to the multitudes. The third tree was shaped into an instrument of torture, a cross. But it was on that cross that Jesus was crucified, transforming a symbol of cruelty into a powerful reminder that God gave Jesus to provide salvation for the whole world. I don't know about you, but every day I ask God to use me for His glory and not mine. That's when He can do great things through us and for us, greater than we could ever imagine. 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I'm Willie Jordan of Fred Jordan Mission. 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
5: 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I'm the Bible teacher on Focal Point. 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

0: In Paul's letter to the Romans, he wrote that Abraham was justified before God because he believed God. But James says in his letter that Abraham was justified by his works. So who's right? Welcome to Through the Bible. I'm Steve Schwetz, and our teacher, Dr. J. Vernon McGee, investigates this question in this study of Genesis 22. Before we jump into our study, though, it is letter month here at Through the Bible, so Greg and I have some letters for you, stories of how God is using his word in real lives right now.
1: And that's why we have letter month. Dr. McGee started it in May and December. It's just a time for us to say, please tell us your story. And of course, it encourages us, but it encourages everybody listening, the entire listening family.
0: Absolutely.
1: And so let's start with Mary in Buffalo, who shares this. Thank you for the Bible bus passes. Dr. McGee often talks about brilliant men. I don't think I've ever heard a more brilliant man than Dr. McGee, so full of the Spirit through his teaching and preaching. I have developed a new hunger for the Word of God. I have a new joy looking forward to Jesus in the rapture. I mean, Dr. McGee explains the rapture, the millennium, all these things that really don't get taught. I'm 63 years old, and I've never had it so clearly laid out as he does. The Holy Spirit within me rejoices when I hear Dr. McGee. Thank you so much for the vision, for continuing this ministry, and for keeping his voice on the air. I pray for those who run this ministry.
0: Well, thank you, Mary, so much for the encouragement. And next, we've got Jay, who tells us this. While I was living in my van, getting off meth, wow, this is a story.
1: Yeah.
0: I listened to you daily over and over again, washing my mind and soul from the corruption of my past. Thank you and your staff for being a part of the program. Unlike when I could only listen to Jay Vernon on the radio, the app has been a blessing to me. Thank you for your prayers.
1: I think that's what the Bible calls transformation right there. And that just shows the power of God's word, as he says, to wash his mind and soul from the corruption of the past. Wow. Thank you, Jay. And God bless you, brother, in your journey. And we're happy to be here and to just aid what God is doing in your life. Now, we have a last note from Beth, and she writes this. Hello, friends. I completed one ride through the Bible bus on ttb.org this summer and presently completed Genesis on my second ride. You are our companions as my husband and I live and travel on our sailboat. The more I read and study the Bible, the more exciting it gets. I love finding unexpected treasures. I love being transformed. I love growing closer to my Lord. Thank you so very much.
0: Wow. Beth, you're probably one of the few people who has ridden the 5 years on the Bible bus on a sailboat.
1: On a sailboat. I do remember years ago somebody saying they had the solar Bible bus on a sailboat. Talk about the breadth and the range of the people that God reaches through this ministry. You know, you've got Jay, who's coming off of a meth addiction. You've got Beth on a sailboat. You've got Mary, who at a season of life that you and I are in, is just exploring and getting exciting insights into God's word. I mean, this is why we're here. We want the whole word for the whole world, Steve.
0: Yeah, and we do want to remind you that this is letter month as well. And your story has value to us and will hopefully bless listeners when you write in and tell us how the Lord has used the teaching of God's word to faithfully change you and conform you into the image of Christ. So we would love to hear your testimony. You can write to us at any time. You can call 1-800-65-BIBLE and leave a letter via voicemail.
1: Yes.
0: If you're not a writer, that's the easiest way to do it.
1: That's right. And if you're used to doing email, just send an email to BibleBus@ttb.org.
0: Yeah. Greg, why don't you pray for us as we begin the study?
1: Father, thank you for the way your word keeps reaching deeply into the lives of listeners here in North America and around the world in a couple of hundred languages. Lord, we always stand amazed at what you have built in this humble ministry. And we just want to be faithful and humble as we give out your whole word. And we pray you'll help us do that in Jesus' name. Amen.
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2: Now, very candidly, I recall the first time that I saw in this chapter these great truths that depict the cross of Christ. It was breathtaking, and I'm sure that many of you have had this call to your attention, but again, not only in the birth of Isaac, but now in the sacrifice of Isaac, there is a strange similarity. The very interesting thing is that James makes a statement that I'm sure many of us think contradicts the Bible, that is the other part of the Bible, when he says in James 2:21, was not Abraham our father justified by works when he had offered Isaac his son upon the altar? And then Paul makes the statement in Romans 4:1, what shall we say then that Abraham our father hath found as pertaining to the flesh? For if Abraham were justified by works, he hath whereof to glory, but not before God. For what saith the Scripture? Abraham believed God, and it is counted to him for righteousness. All right, now which is right, James or Paul? Well, my answer is both of them are right. First of all, you need to note that both of them are talking about the same thing. James is talking about the works of faith, not the works of the law. And you find that Paul is talking about justification before God. Now, Paul quotes way back in the 15th chapter of Genesis, when Abraham was just getting underway in a walk of faith, and only God knew his heart, and God saw that he believed him. Abraham believed God, and God counted it to him for righteousness. But we saw that he failed many times, and I'm of the opinion that his neighbors might say, well, we don't see that. But the day that he took his son to be offered on the altar, even the hard-hearted Philistine had to say, well, this man has works. And so James says he was justified by works when? Well, when he offered Isaac. But the question is going to arise, did he really offer Isaac upon the altar? And the answer, of course, is he didn't, but he was willing to. And that very act of being willing to is the act that James is talking about that reveals that he had the works of faith. And James is emphasizing the works of faith, which is in the 22nd chapter of Genesis. Paul's talking about faith in his heart, which he had way back in the 15th chapter. Now let's turn to this and begin to read. And it came to pass after these things that God did tempt Abraham and said unto him, Abraham, and he said, behold, here I am. Now the word tempt is a little bit too strong here. Actually, the word means test, because James, you know, makes it very clear that God never tempts anyone with evil. God tempts folks in the sense that he tests their faith. And what he's doing here is God did test Abraham. And he's asking him now to do something very strange. Will you listen to this? And he said, take now thy son, thine only son, Isaac, whom thou lovest, and get thee into the land of Moriah, and offer him there for a burnt offering upon one of the mountains which I will tell thee of. You're going to find, by the way, that right after this chapter, that Sarah was 127 years old. Chapter 23, verse 1 says that, when she died, and we have the death of Sarah in the next chapter. The very interesting thing is that when you put that down with this chapter, you find out that this boy Isaac wasn't just a little lad. Now remember that 90 years old was the age of Sarah when he was born, 127 when she died. That means that there was 37 years elapsed here. Now, you wouldn't gather that from reading this. So this boy, little lad, Isaac, as he's called here, why, he actually was in his 30s, probably around 30 or 33 years of age. Now God says to him, and it reveals something of the heartstrings that it played upon Abraham and also God himself. Take now thy son. And the Lord Jesus, in the position in the Trinity, has taken the position of the Son. Thy Son, thine only Son. And the Lord Jesus is said to be the only begotten Son. Thine only Son, Isaac, whom thou lovest. And the Lord Jesus said, the Father loves me, whom thou lovest. And get thee into the land of Moriah, and offer him there for a burnt offering upon one of the mountains which I will tell thee of. take now your son, your only son Isaac, whom you love, and get to the land of Moriah. And it's the belief of a great many that Moriah, that is the particular part there, is the place where the temple was built, and it is the place that the Lord Jesus was sacrificed, that is, right outside the city walls. I didn't quite get oriented in Jerusalem, but I had a feeling that Golgotha and the temple area were not very far apart, and they belonged to the same ridge, by the way. There's a roadway in times past has been cut through there, and it's been breached, but it's the same ridge, and that is called Moriah. And it's the belief of many that the Lord Jesus died on the same ridge, the same mountain, that Abraham offered Isaac. And now he's to be offered for a burnt offering upon the mountains, which I'll tell thee of. Now, the burnt offering is the offering up till the time of the Mosaic law, and then a sin offering and a trespass offering was given. But here, the burnt offering speaks of the person of Christ and who he is. Now, this is an offer of a human sacrifice, and frankly, it raises this moral question, isn't this wrong? And the answer is, yes, it's morally wrong. But let's look at this for just a moment. I'm of the opinion, had you met Abraham that day on the way with Isaac, you would have said to him, where are you going, Abraham? He'd said to offer Isaac as a sacrifice, and you'd have said, well, don't you know that's wrong? And I think he would have said, yes, I've been taught that it was wrong. I know the heathen nations around here, the Philistines, they offer human sacrifice, but I've been taught otherwise. Well, why are you doing it? Well, he said, all I know is God has commanded it. I don't understand it, but I've been walking with him now for 25 years. He's never failed me, nor has he asked me to do anything that didn't prove to be the best thing. And I don't understand this, but I believe that if I go all the way with it, that God will raise him from the dead, because I believe that he'll do that. Now, what we have is that Abraham, he goes out and takes this boy with him. And let me read this, because this is a tremendous picture. And Abraham rose up early in the morning, saddled his ass, took two of his young men with him, and Isaac his son, and clave the wood for the burnt offering, and rose up and went into the place of which God had told him. Now he goes with Isaac, takes him with him, takes the wood for the burnt offering. And now let's follow this. Then on the third day, Abraham lifted up his eyes and saw the place afar off. It took him 3 days to get there. But remember, it was on the third day that Abraham received him alive back from the dead, as it were. And that's the way Abraham looked at it. He was raised up to Abraham the third day. And Abraham said unto the young man, abide ye here with the ass, and I and the lad will go yonder and worship and come again to you. You see, now the transaction that's going to take place is between the father and the son, between Abraham and Isaac. And actually, God shut man out at the cross and at the time of the darkness at high noon. Why, man was shut out. The night had come when no man could work. And during that last 3 hours, that cross became an altar on which the Lamb of God that taketh away the sin of the world was offered. And the transaction is between the father and the Son on that cross. And man is outside. Man is not participating at all. Now, the picture is the same here. It's Abraham and Isaac. Verse 6 I'm reading now. Abraham took the wood of the burnt offering and laid it upon Isaac his son. Now, remember, Christ carried his own cross. And he took the fire in his hand and a knife, and they went both of them together. And the fire speaks of judgment, and the knife there, the execution of judgment, sacrifice. And Isaac spake unto Abraham his father and said, my father, and he said, here am I, my son. And he said, behold the fire and the wood, but where is the lamb for a burnt offering? A great many people say, well, shortly after this, there was a ram that was caught in the thicket by his horns, and Abraham got him and offered it. That's right. That's exactly what happened. Let me read that. I drop down to verse 13. And Abraham lifted up his eyes and looked, and behold, behind him a ram caught in a thicket by his horns. And Abraham went and took the ram and offered him for a burnt offering in the stead of his son. Now, the thing is, Abraham said God would provide himself a lamb. But there was no lamb there. It was a ram. And there is a distinction. And the lamb was not provided until 1900 years later, when John the Baptist marked him out and identified him and said, "Behold, the Lamb of God that taketh away the sin of the world." God will provide himself a lamb for a burnt offering. That's very important to see. And it's, I think, very important for us to note that at this particular place, because Abraham is now ready to offer this boy on the altar. This man does not quite understand. And they came to the place which God had told him of, and Abraham built an altar there and laid the wood in order and bound Isaac his son and laid him on the altar upon the wood. Now, he's not just a little boy that Abraham had to tie up. Actually, he's a grown man, and I believe that he could have overcome Abraham if it came to a physical encounter. But he's doing this in obedience. And the Lord Jesus went to the cross. "Not my will," he said, "but thine be done." And he's going to the cross to fulfill the will of God. What a picture we have here. And Abraham stretched forth his hand and took the knife to slay his son. And again, had you and I been there and said, "Abraham, are you going through with it? Looks like now God's going to permit you." And he would have said, "I sure am." "Well, don't you know it's wrong?" He said, "Yes, I've been taught that, and I don't understand it. But I've also learned to obey God." And this is a real crisis in this man's life. Actually, God had brought this man through four very definite crises. A real exercise of his soul, a real strain upon his heart. First of all, he was called to leave all of his relatives in Ur of the Chaldees, just leave the whole group. That was a real test for Abraham. He didn't do it very well at the beginning. But nevertheless, the break came finally. Then there was that test that came of this boy Lot, his nephew. Actually, he loved Lot. He wouldn't have been carrying him around with him if he hadn't. And then the time came they had to separate, and Lot went down to Sodom. Then we found that this boy of his, the son of Hagar, Ishmael, that Abraham just cried out to God, "Oh, that Ishmael might live before you." He loved that boy. He hated to be separated from it. And now he comes to this supreme test. This is the fourth great crisis in his life. He's asked now to give up Isaac. Now, he doesn't quite understand all the details about this for the very simple reason God has told him that it's an Isaac, your seed be called. You can depend on that. Now, he believed God would raise him from the dead. But as far as Abraham is concerned, he's willing to go through with it. Now, James can write, "Don't you see that Abraham was justified by works when he offered his son?" But wait just a minute. Did he offer his son? And Abraham stretched forth his hand, took the knife to slay his son. And he plunged the knife into his son. Is that the way your Bible reads? No, mine doesn't read that way either. And in verse 11 it says, "And the angel of the Lord called unto him out of heaven and said, Abraham, Abraham. And he said, Here am I. And he said, Lay not thine hand upon the lad, neither do thou anything unto him. For now I know that thou fearest God." Now, he knows now. How does he know? By action, by works. Before it was by faith. Now, God sees your heart. He knows whether you're genuine or not. But your neighbor doesn't know. Your friends don't know. They can only know by works. And that's the reason James could say that faith without works is dead. It has to produce something. Now, God tests Abraham. Now, may I say that I believe that any person that God calls, any person God saves, any person that God uses is going to be tested. God tested Abraham. And God today tests those that are his own. He tests you and me today. And these are tests that are given to us to strengthen our faith and to establish us and make us serviceable for him. That is the important thing that we need to note here. This man, Abraham, is now given the supreme test, and God will not have to ask anything of him after this. Now, he said to Abraham, you're not to do this. And verse 13, and Abraham lifted up his eyes and looked, and behold, behind him a ram caught in a thicket by his horns. So Abraham took this ram, and he offered it for a burnt offering instead of his son. And that's been the substitution all the way from the Garden of Eden down to the cross of Christ. It was this little animal that pointed to his coming. And God would not permit human sacrifice. But when his son came into the world, his son went to the cross and died. And God spared not his own son, but he delivered him up freely for you and for me. And on that cross, it became an altar on which the Lamb of God that taketh away the sin of the world is offered. It's very important to see that, friend. Now, verse 14 says, and Abraham called the name of that place Jehovah Jireh, as it is said to this day, in the mount of the Lord it shall be seen. And so Abraham names this place. And as I said before, a great many people believe that it's where Solomon's temple was built, and Golgotha, the place of a skull, is just right there on that same ridge that the temple was on that Abraham offered his son, and it was there that the Lord Jesus Christ was crucified. That is a glorious, wonderful thing to see here. And now Abraham calls the name of that place Jehovah Jireh. How wonderful it is. Here's where God intervened in his behalf. Now will you notice, as we move along, and the angel of the Lord called unto Abraham out of heaven the second time. Now God has a message for him. And he said, by myself have I sworn, saith the Lord, for because thou hast done this thing, and hast not withheld thy son, thine only son. Now just a minute. I have a question to ask. Did Abraham do it? No. He didn't offer his son. Well, God says to him, because you've done this thing. You see, friends, Abraham believed God, and he went far enough to let you and me know, to let God know, God already knew, but to let the created universe know that he was willing to give his son. And so God counted it to him that he had done it. You see that he's justified by faith. But he's also justified before man by his works. He demonstrated that he had that faith. Now will you notice? God says to him, because you've done this thing and hast not withheld thy son, thine only son. Notice how God plays upon that. Because God gave his only son. That in blessing I will bless thee. And in multiplying I'll multiply thy seed as the stars of heaven, and as the sand which is upon the seashore, and thy seed shall possess the gate of his enemies. Now notice this, and in thy seed shall all the nations of the earth be blessed. Now that is the fact that today the gospel of Christ has gone out pretty much to the world. There are many that have not heard. That's true, even in our own midst. But nevertheless, the blessing has come to all nations, and the only blessing the nations have is through Christ, because thou hast obeyed my voice. And that obedience rested upon his faith, and it always will lead to action. Faith without works is dead. So we leave off at this particular juncture today, my beloved. Pick right up there tomorrow and continue on with Abraham's story. Until then, may God richly bless you, my beloved.
0: 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Did Abraham know about the gospel? We'll explore that question next time as the Bible Bus rolls along.

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1: 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You know, there are two different types of questions. There's the regular questions, and then there's the hard-hitting questions, those really tough ones. Why would a loving God send people to hell? Can I be really sure that I'm saved? Questions that have been asked forever. And pastor and author Mike Fabares, as heard on the K-Wave radio program Focal Point, provides clear biblical answers to those kinds of questions. And Ask Pastor Mike, responding to the questions Christians are asking. That's his book. It's an inspiring one, and it happens to be the K-Wave and Chapel Store Book of the Month, which means it's 35% off all this month at the Chapel Store on the corner of Fairview and Sunflower in Santa Ana. Books, Bibles, and gifts that inspire. That one definitely will. Pastor Rick Warren talks about what the Bible says about hell and how you can avoid spending eternity away from God. Really tough thing here. It's coming up next on A Daily Hope. Hang on.
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3: And at 10:01, this is the news on K-Wave. The many wildfires burning in around the area on Santa Rosa Island, Simi Valley, and Riverside County have prompted health warnings and a smoke advisory for residents here in the Southland today. Unhealthy air from those fires is affecting portions of Ventura, Los Angeles, Orange, Riverside, and San Bernardino counties. The smoke advisory is in effect through 10 p.m. tonight, according to the L.A. County Department of Public Health. Also, if you're headed for LAX, give yourself a little extra time. Crews say they have temporarily repaired a broken 6-inch gas line and water main near LAX this morning. The damaged gas line work was completed at 2 a.m. However, crews remain there working to make the repairs permanent. This is expected to create a little more havoc for Memorial Day travelers trying to get in and out of the airport. Transportation workers broke the line around 9 o'clock last night at the 9600 block of South Sepulveda Boulevard and 96th Street. The damage forced officials to close many lanes of traffic around the airport. SoCalGas says it hopes to finish the work and open the streets this afternoon. That's the news. You're up to date. K-Wave Southern California weather for today for L.A. and Orange counties. Sunny. Highs will be in the mid-70s to lower 80s from the beaches to downtown L.A. In the valleys, look for highs to range from the upper 70s to lower 90s. For the Inland Empire, sunny with highs from 84 to 91 degrees. Windy this afternoon with gusts up to 30 miles per hour. Right now, it's 79 degrees in Menifee, 73 in Arcadia. Stanton is showing 70 degrees. And right here at our K-Wave studios, it's currently 76 degrees in Santa Ana. 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I'm Phil Ross.
4: Hey, I better put on my mic.
3: Yeah, it works better that way.
4: Yeah, thank you very much.
3: But one thing I noticed, Bob, is that, you know, we wear headphones when we're talking here in the studio, just so we can hear things. And you and I wear our headphones at the same volume level. When other wonderful individuals come in here to use to do the news and things like that, they say, hey, can you turn the volume down a little bit kind of thing? But this is just perfect for me.
4: Well, I think it's because we're partially deaf.
3: I think so. Yeah. What? Eh?
4: Exactly. My watch always says it's a loud environment, so I don't know what that says. So, thank you, Phil Ross. I appreciate it. And Pastor Rick Warren and Daily Hope right now on K-Wave 1110 and 107.9.
5: Are heaven and hell real places? And what are they like? Today on Pastor Rick's Daily Hope, the Bible teaching ministry of Rick Warren, we continue his series called Eternal Realities, Heaven and Hell. In these lessons, Rick shares what the Bible says about heaven and hell, and how you can be absolutely certain you'll go to heaven. And now, here's part two of a message called The Reality of Hell.
6: Does God have a right to make house rules for his house? Well, yeah, it's his house. And in heaven, he has the right to say, you want to come to heaven, here's how you get here. How do you get here? Not by earning it, not by working for it, not by being good, but simply by accepting the grace that his son did for you by dying on the cross for you. And if I reject his condition for entering heaven, he's not being unloving, I'm just being dumb. He's not being callous, I'm just being illogical. And can anybody blame me? Can anybody blame God if I choose to say, I'm going to go my way out this door into eternity? No. It's my choice. Now, there's one other eternal reality we need to cover before we can actually look at the text today. And that is this. There's no chance. There's no second chance after you die. You get to choose where you're going to spend eternity, but you have to choose now while you're alive, not after you're dead. In other words, I can't walk out this door my way and then say, oh, by the way, I don't like this. I want to go back over here. No, God says, I gave you an entire lifetime to make the right decision.

0: and you didn't take it. You kept putting it off, putting it off, putting it off. I gave you an entire lifetime. So there is no halfway house between heaven and hell. There's no little intermediate state. There's no limbo. There's no purgatory. Now, I know many of you were raised Catholics. Friends, purgatory is not in the Bible. The word is not even there. It's not a Bible idea. It's not something Jesus or God taught. It's something that was created 800 years ago in the Middle Ages. Purgatory is not even in the Bible. In fact, Catholics don't even believe it anymore. Pope John Paul II stated in a very public way that purgatory was not a real place. And Pope Benedict let the newest catechism of the Catholic Church, the word purgatory isn't even in there anymore. They've taken it out. Why? Because it's not in the Bible. It's a theory that was created during the Middle Ages. Now, Jesus, when he was dying on the cross, and there was a guy next to him who had been a criminal his entire life, guy had done only bad his entire life. And on his last seconds, he has a deathbed conversion, and he's dying on the cross next to Jesus, and he says to Jesus, "Lord, remember me when you come into paradise." That's all he knew about salvation, is Jesus can save me. Remember, he didn't know all the doctrines. He didn't know all the fancy words. He didn't know all of the back behind it. He just said yes to Jesus. And Jesus looks at him and says, "Well, you're going to have to spend about a year in purgatory." No, that's not at all what he said. Jesus looks at the guy next to him and he goes, "Today you'll be with me in paradise." Boom, that's it. What does it take to get into heaven? You say yes to Jesus Christ. He says today, not next week, not next month, not in 3 or 4 years while people pray for you and hope you get out of limbo. No, he says today. The moment you die, you either go straight to heaven or you go straight to hell. And it's a choice here on earth. And God has done everything to make sure you get into heaven. And we're going to talk about that. That Jesus said, the Bible says to be absent from the body is to be present with the Lord. The Bible says it like this here on the screen. They will go away into eternal punishment, but the righteous will go into eternal life. The reality is there are two places. Now, friends, this is so important. Because what we're talking about today has your eternal destiny. Now, maybe some other time when I've been preaching, you've used it for a good nap time. This would not be a good week to take a nap. Because your eternal destiny depends on this one. And I want everybody to be absolutely certain when we finish here today that when you go out, you know without a shadow of a doubt, you're going to heaven. And there's every reason you can settle that issue today. So I want you to listen as if your life depends on it. Now, next week we're going to talk about heaven, but today I want to ask 4 questions. Why does hell exist? What is it like? How do I avoid it? That's the important one. And what do I do once I know all of this? First, why does hell exist? Well, there are 2 fundamental reasons. You might write this down. The first is because sin and evil exist. Sin and evil exist. Now, there's some people who want to deny the existence of evil. And they think that actually the world is full of people and we're basically good. That human beings are fundamentally by nature unselfish, always kind, always good, and always thinking about others. And I want to say to you, have you turned on your television? Have you picked up a newspaper? Do you listen to the radio? You might want to just travel with me on one of my world trips. Because the world is filled with broken relationships, broken promises, rape, abuse, murder, child molestation, all kinds of evil, terrorism, people who strap bombs onto themselves. The world is filled with evil. It's all around you. We pick up the newspaper and we read about young, beautiful co-eds, student body presidents of their college, who this week were shot randomly. Friends, that's evil. We read about people, little children picked up on the street and sold into sex trade, trafficking. That's evil. Fundamentally, the Bible teaches that it is my nature to not think about you. It's my nature to be selfish. and it is your nature to be selfish. You think about you more than anybody else. You're not naturally thinking, what's best for other people? What's best for the world? What does God want me to do? You're thinking about, what do I want to do? What's easy? What's convenient? What would I like to do? Now, maybe if you lived 75 years ago in a little house on the prairie on a farm, you might think that people are basically good. But with all the media around us today, we know that the world is filled with evil. And evil things happen, and it happens all of the time. And what was true in Noah's day is still true today. Notice this verse up here on the screen. In Genesis chapter 8, 5 and 6, it says this. The Lord observed that the extent of people's wickedness, and he saw all their thoughts were consistently and totally evil. And he, that's God, was sorry that he had ever made them. He was sorry that he made the human race. And it broke his heart. God looked down on the world in Noah's day and he goes, man, what a mess they've made of this. What they do to themselves, what they do to each other, what they do to the planet that I gave them. They've really made a mess of this. They've really screwed it up. And that is the way God feels today. And it says it broke his heart. Did you know that God has emotions? Of course he does. In fact, the reason you have emotions is because God made you in his image. The reason you have the ability to feel, the reason you have the ability for your heart to be broken is because God is an emotional God and you were made in his image. And when God looks at all the things that are done in the world that are wrong and bad and evil, it breaks God's heart. And when people say to me, where is God? When people get molested and people are abused and people are betrayed. And where is God with the rape and the murder and the world's terrorism and crime and all? Where is God? I'll tell you what he's doing. He's weeping. He's grieving. He's brokenhearted. He said, well, why doesn't he just stop it? Oh, he could. God could eliminate all the evil in the world just like that. Just get rid of all of us. Where do you think it comes from? It comes from our poor choices. You're not telling me you've always made every decision right that's never hurt anybody else. No. We hurt each other. Now, God gave us a free will. And that is our greatest gift. It's also our worst curse. Because we don't always make wise choices. And while God gave us this free ability to choose, right or wrong, good or bad, evil or righteousness. And he gives us this choice because we're created in his image. He gave us the free will. We often choose the wrong thing. And as a result, people get hurt intentionally and unintentionally. Now, God could take away all the sin, all the suffering, all the sickness, and all the evil in the world just like that. All he has to do is take away your free will and mine too. Now, why does God give us a free will? I'll tell you why. Because he wanted you to choose to love him, not be forced to love him. You see, it's not real love if you're forced to do it. If you are forced to love me, it's not real love. If I'm forced to love you, it's not real love. Love is only love if you can choose not to love. And God gives you the free choice. You don't have to love God. You don't have to trust God. You don't have to obey God. You don't have to follow in the ways. You don't have to fulfill the purpose he created for you. You can make your life a total mess. Why did God do that? Because he wants us to choose to love him. He wants us to choose to do right. And God wanted a family that would live with him forever. And he wanted to produce a race of tested individuals who voluntarily choose to love and do the right thing. And that can't be possible unless we're allowed to do the wrong thing. So it is our greatest blessing and our greatest curse. And it still breaks God's heart today when we hurt ourselves, when we hurt other people, when we hurt the planet that he's put us on. Now you need to understand that God allows sin on earth simply for this choice, so you have a choice. But he does not allow any sin in heaven. Heaven is a perfect place. There are no imperfections in heaven. It is completely perfect. So there's no sin there. Now that raises an important problem. Heaven is a perfect place, and that means only perfect people get to go there. Otherwise, if God let imperfect people come in with their selfishness and their sin and their sorrows and all of their sicknesses, and then it'd be just like earth. It wouldn't be heaven anymore. I don't want to go to a heaven where Hitler can do his thing, or Pol Pot can do his thing, or a rapist or a genocider can do their thing. No, I want to go to heaven where it's perfect and we're away from all of that. So only perfect people get to go there. Now that's a problem, because I'm not perfect and neither are you. Now David asks this question in the book of Psalms. In Psalm 15, 1 and 2, David says, Lord, who may enter your holy tent? Now holy tent is just a euphemism, an analogy for coming into your presence. It's heaven. Who may enter your holy tent? Lord, who may live on your holy mountain? And here's the condition. Only those who are completely blameless and innocent and those who always do what is right. Uh-oh. I don't know about you, but I don't fit that category. I am not blameless. I am not innocent. I do not do what is always right. So I got a problem. There's not a snowball's chance of hell of me getting into heaven unless God comes up with plan B. Because heaven is perfect, and I stopped batting 1,000 about age 1. And by the way, you did too. The Bible says we've all blown it, we've all sinned, everybody. We don't measure up to our own standards, much less God's. And so there has to be a place for evil to go in eternity. If I'm made to last forever, and I'm not perfect, then I got to have another place to go to. There is sin and there's evil in the world. Now, there's a second reason for hell, and that's because God is holy and just. He is holy, that means he is perfect. He cannot sin himself. And he's just, that means he believes in justice. He settles the score. He always does the right thing. And the Bible says that one day God is going to balance the books. And God is going to bring justice to the world. And God is going to right the wrongs, and he's going to settle the score, and he's going to even the odds, and he's going to balance the books. Now, I don't know if you've noticed this or not, but have you noticed that life is unfair? What if you'd been born in Darfur? Was it fair that you were born in America and somebody else was born in Darfur? That's not really that fair, is it? And I don't know if you've noticed this or not, but people get away with all kinds of stuff on earth. Bad stuff. In fact, people get away with murder on earth. Life is not fair. I don't know if you've noticed this or not, but bad things often happen to good people, and good things often happen to bad people. And people who cheat and steal and lie and rob their entire lives often become enormously successful, and they get away literally with murder. While other people who try to do the right thing and live the right way, things don't work out in their lives all the time. Life is not fair. And David said in the Psalms, he said, I would have despaired if I hadn't believed in the goodness of God. In other words, looking at the world, if I just looked at it and go, whoa, this is not fair. People do bad things and get away with it, and people do good things and don't get rewarded for it. If I didn't believe that one day God's going to settle the score, that God is just, he's going to tip the scales and he's going to even it all out and there will be repayment and justice, it just wouldn't be right. Solomon talks about this. He complains and he says, God is holy and just. He says in Ecclesiastes 8, these words. He says, I thought about the things that are done in the world. A world where some people have power and others have to suffer under them. Oh man, have I seen that? As I've traveled around the world, I've seen a lot of places where evil people have the power and other people suffer as a result. He says, yes, I've seen the wicked buried and in their graves, but on the way back from the cemetery, people praise them in the very city where they did their evil. He says, what's wrong with that picture? He says, it's useless. And then he says this, why do people commit crimes so readily? Because crime is not punished quickly enough. In other words, here on earth, You do something bad, you can often get away with it. Crime is not punished quickly enough. He said a sinner may commit 100 crimes and still live. He says, that's just not right. I mean, what would it be like if Stalin and Mao and Hitler, who gassed 6 million Jews, showed up in heaven? There'd be something wrong with heaven. What if bin Laden showed up in heaven after telling everybody to go blow themselves up to help kill other people? One day, God is going to settle the score. Let me show you some verses here on the screen. The Bible says this. For the Lord is coming to judge the earth. He will judge the nations fairly and with truth. And by the way, he's the only one who can judge fairly because he's impartial. And the Bible says this. God will do what is right. This is 2 Thessalonians chapter 1. He says, God will do what's right. God is a righteous God. That means he always does what is right. And he will bring suffering on those who make you suffer. You're going, yay, God. He will bring suffering on those who hurt me, who made me suffer. And he'll give relief to you who suffer as well. And he will do this when the Lord Jesus appears from heaven to punish those who reject God, who say, I'm going to be my own God. I'm going to run my own life. I don't need God. I'm going to go my way, not Jesus' way. To punish those who reject God and who do not obey the good news about our Lord Jesus. They will suffer the punishment of eternal destruction, separated from the presence of the Lord. Now notice that last phrase, separated from the presence of the Lord. That's the number one characteristic of hell, separated from the presence of the Lord. People don't realize how bad that is because we have the Lord's presence here. You see, here on earth, even when I reject God, he still shows me grace. I mean, I could be going out here totally ignoring God, and I get all kinds of gifts from God. Because everything you have in your life is a gift from God. The air you breathe, that's a gift from God. The water you drink, that's a gift from God. Your heart beating, that's a gift from God. Everything you have in your life is a gift of God's grace. So even people who don't know the Lord experience God's grace every single day of their life. Your health is a gift from God. Your brain is a gift from God. The weather is a gift from God. Life is a gift from God. Everything you have on this planet is because of God's grace. So we don't know what it means to live without God's grace. We don't really know that because everything God does in your life, he does because he loves you and he's showing you grace at that moment. Now, he says, one day I'm going to settle the score. And you may be thinking, hey, that's great. You know, all the people who hurt me, go get them, Lord. There's only one problem. I'm involved too. Notice the next verse here on the screen. 2 Corinthians 5:10 says, we will all stand before Christ to be judged. In other words, not just my enemies. We will each receive whatever we deserve for the good or the evil that we have done in our bodies. Why does hell exist? Because sin and evil exist, and because God is holy and just. Now, what is hell like? Well, it's really hard to explain because it's hard to explain because we don't have the human experience to explain it. It's kind of like trying to explain the internet to an ant. If you had never eaten or seen a piece of pizza, how would you explain it? And so it's really kind of hard. Now, Jesus actually talked more about hell than he did about heaven. But what is hell like? You know, you hear these guys preaching on hell on television. I call them the hellfire and brimstone. And they're yelling and they're sweating. And, you know, when you listen to them, you kind of think like they want people to go there. You go, what's with that? I don't want anybody to go to hell. And God certainly doesn't want anybody to go to hell. Jesus doesn't want anybody to go to hell. That's why he died on the cross. That's how much he considered it important. So this is not something that you're happy about. You certainly don't have to yell about it. But what is hell like? Well, the Bible describes it as a place of torment. In fact, here on the screen, Matthew 8, you've heard about this. In darkness, they will cry out and grit their teeth in pain. And of course, your image of hell, and the Bible talks about this, it says fire and things like this. But you know what the worst part is? You write this down. Hell is total separation from God. That's the worst thing about it. It means I'm totally apart from God's love, totally apart from God's grace. Total separation from God. 1 Corinthians 16:22 says this. If anyone does not love the Lord, let him be separated from God, lost forever. In other words, here it is. If I go through my entire life saying, I don't want God in my life on earth. If I don't want God in my life on earth, why in the world would I want to spend eternity with him? I mean, why would I change my mind? Why would I say, I want to live without God on earth, but I want to live with God in heaven? That doesn't make sense. God says, you get to choose. You want to live with me or live without me?
1: That was such an encouraging message from Pastor Rick. And now to encourage us more, here's Rick with a letter from one of our listeners.
0: I want to say thanks to all of you who are supporting Daily Hope Ministry with your financial gifts and with your prayers. I know you appreciate these notes that I get from people around the world as much as I do. Let me just share one with you from a woman named Anna, who is an elementary school principal. And she just wrote this. Dear Pastor Rick, I became a principal in an elementary school at the age of 25. I'm now 42. Now, we've had Rick Warren Bible series and studies at our church during the summers, and I always enjoyed them so much, and I've invited many friends and relatives to visit our church. A couple years ago, I began to share your devotion, Daily Hope, with all of my staff members each morning. See, she's a principal. She's sharing this with her staff. She said, I've seen their growth in God. I've seen the transformation in their lives and characters over these past years, and I'm amazed at the Lord's love and mercy. That doesn't mean that we haven't struggled with issues such as death and depression and disappointments and illness, things like that. However, we have had our eyes on God during all of the things that have come against us. And this has made a difference. I pray with them during our staff meetings to give thanks. So, Pastor Rick, I just want to thank you for following God's calling, even though you go through struggles and life problems, just like we all do. God is with you. May the Lord continue to bless you and your beautiful family. May he continue to bless you with wisdom and discernment so that you're able to share your gift with all of us. Blessings, Anna. Well, Anna, God bless you. Thanks for writing. I love getting these letters, and you actually encouraged me. And I love the fact that as a principal, you're sharing the broadcast and you're sharing the devotionals with your staff. This makes you a partner in this ministry. And I thank you for doing that. And I want to encourage everybody else who's listening. Find somebody that you could share the good news with. Tell them about Daily Hope. God bless you.
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2: 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Thanks so much for being with us on this beautiful Thursday. It's a bit hazy with the fires blowing, but hopefully we're going to see the weather is going to cool off a little bit, and hopefully that will help get these fires under control. Well, the power of prayer is the topic up next on A New Beginning, and today Pastor Greg Laurie has a really powerful message about giving all of our fears and doubts and burdens to God, but we also have to be productive and proactive, and we have to take action to propel our lives forward in the way that God wants us to. And I just read the book, Mel Robbins's book, The 5-Second Rule, and this is where she says, you know, if you get stuck with something that you're just procrastinating or you don't want to do or whatever, you just 5, 4, 3, 2, 1, blast off and just move. And I kind of add 5, 4, 3, 2, 1, God, you know, just keep an eye on God and then just get moving and get this stuff done, whatever it is. It could be the most benign things, but we, you know, human nature, we want to put things off. And so that's what Pastor Greg's going to tackle today. He is studying in the book of Nehemiah. And again, it's a lesson about taking action. And he's reviewing the elements of revival today. And certainly there wouldn't be any revival without action. So that's coming up on A New Beginning. Keep it right here. 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
3: 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It's one of the most beautiful moments of the year to share life-changing news. Maybe you've seen it. 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There's nothing like it." 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
9: 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What if I don't want to? Colossians 3 verse 13 says, "Bear with each other and forgive one another if any of you has a grievance against someone. Forgive as the Lord forgave you." Forgiveness can feel undeserved. 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Forgiveness feels impossible, yet it becomes the moment you release the weight and begin healing from within. Faith provides strength to act. Through prayer, God softens your heart, restores peace, and empowers you to forgive even when you do not feel ready. Jesus, it doesn't seem possible, but I'm taking the step of faith. I'm submitting my hurt to your instruction. I'm going to forgive even though I don't want to. Love you, Jesus. Amen.
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12: We can pray all day long for God to give us the strength to do something. Sometimes I gotta just do it. Just take that little step of faith. The emotions and the feelings will catch up.
13: Sometimes the faith in our hearts has to have a talk with the action of our feet. Pastor Greg Laurie points out it needs to say, go.
12: Sometimes we gotta just make the move. The time for intercession has passed. The time for intervention has come. It's time to take action.

0: Do you ever sit in your car with the engine running but haven't yet put it in drive? You can pray for direction all day, but at some point, you got to step on the gas. Pastor Greg Laurie says our Christian walk is like that. There's a time to be still and trust, but there's also a time to move. Maybe God is calling you to take action, just like he did with Nehemiah. Today on A New Beginning, good encouragement about stepping up and moving forward in our walk of faith.
1: Why don't you grab your Bible and turn to Nehemiah chapter 2. And the title of my message is Rebuilding the Ruins of Your Life. But we look at our own lives, and maybe that is a picture of how our life looks, so to speak. A fire of sorts has wreaked havoc in your life, and you're looking at a pile of rubble. Things are going along reasonably well, or so you thought, and then an explosion of sorts hit. Maybe your spouse said to you that they're done with the marriage, or your child is leaving the faith, or suddenly you're facing a health crisis of some kind, or some other event has happened and you have no ability to fix it whatsoever. Well, that was the state of Israel in the text that we're going to be looking at right now in the book of Nehemiah. The city of Jerusalem was lying in rubble and ruins. At once, proud walls that surrounded the city were now just charred, and weeds were growing over them. Artaxerxes is on the throne of Persia at this point, and Nehemiah, the title of the book and also a principal character in our story, is the cupbearer to the king. And to be a cupbearer meant that you were in a very high-ranking position of affluence and influence. You had the king's ear. So something happened one day that changed everything for him. He found out the city of Jerusalem was lying in ruin after he had asked how are things going back there when someone came from Jerusalem. And that's where we pick up our message. And so if you're taking notes, here's point number one. We need to help God's people when they are hurting. We need to help God's people when they are hurting, because we are the church and we are a family. And the Bible compares the church to a body, specifically the body of Christ. In 1 Corinthians 12:26, it says, if one part suffers, all the parts suffer with it. And if one part is honored, then all the parts are glad. And so just as a human body is interconnected, so is the body of Christ. I mean, if you injure yourself, your whole body notes it. Even stubbing your toe. Oh, I hate to stub my toe. You know, you hit something and there's the initial pain, but you know the big pain's coming in a moment. Or have you ever bitten the inside of your mouth? Am I the only one? I'm just talking. All of a sudden I go, like, what was that all about? And now it's a little swollen and you bite it again. And because it's swollen even more, you bite it again. So now you're eating your food, holding your cheek out. Has this happened to anybody else? Raise your hand. I'm glad I'm not the only one. It's so embarrassing. I've had it happen when I'm speaking like crazy. So you're very aware of it. If you stub your toe, you're compensating for it. You're kind of limping. So in the same way, if one part of the body of Christ is hurting, in effect, we all are hurting. And maybe our natural inclination is if someone is in pain, we want to walk the other direction. But in reality, we should try to help them. You know, I've been a pastor now for 50 years. And some things I love and some things are very hard. For instance, it's very hard for me to speak to you. I don't enjoy it at all. No, I'm joking. This is actually the part I enjoy the most, is speaking. I'll tell you what's hard, honestly. It's funeral services. And the hardest funeral services are for children. And for all the many years I've been doing this, I've done many services, unfortunately, for children. And you're trying to find the right words to say, because it's so hard to look at a casket of someone you knew. But then when it's a small little casket, you think of that little child. It's very hard to deal with. And I've always done my best to try to bring comfort and help to families who are mourning the loss of their loved one. Then one day, I found myself in the front row of the church, not as the pastor, but as a grieving father. Pastor Chuck Smith spoke at my son's funeral service. And it changed everything for me. It changed the way I looked at things. And suddenly I found myself in a position I'd never planned on being in, which is someone who helps families who've lost children. I didn't ask for this ministry. I didn't really want this ministry, but I accepted that God let this happen to me, and I did not want to waste my pain. And I found that people would listen to me because I had suffered the loss of a child. And I'm not only people in our own church, I've talked to people all around the country who reach out to me. Would you call this person? Would you talk to that person? I've had families of 25 people at a time come in asking me to talk to their whole family and try to help them through it. And I don't have any magic words for them, but what I can tell them is this is going to be very hard. You're going to mourn this for a long time. But I want you to know that you're going to experience joy again down the road, that happiness will return, but this will always be a pain in your life, especially your child. You never get over it. Never ask someone who's lost a child, are you over it yet? They'll never be over it. They're just getting through it. They're in different stages of getting through it. But I've tried to do what I can to help people in that position. As I said, I don't want to waste my pain. So the Bible tells us, weep with those that weep. So Nehemiah heard bad news. He goes, I've got to do something. And he prays. He prays for 4 months. Lord, you've got to show me what to do. So this is a real example of what to do when you're facing crisis.
0: Pastor Greg Laurie will have the second half of his message in just a moment. It's a joy to hear when these studies have truly impacted lives. 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
2: 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The way you relayed the message of the gospel spoke to me and convicted me of my need of a Savior. I gave my life to Jesus that day, and you sent me a New Believer's Bible. I devoured it. I knew absolutely nothing of Jesus and His saving grace. I'm so thoroughly grateful to you for being there on that day to share the gospel. Thank you. Oh, and it didn't end there. My husband and 12-year-old son came to Jesus later that year at my church here. Thank you so much, Pastor Greg.
0: If you've had your life changed because of Harvest Ministries, would you let Pastor Greg know? Just drop him an email, greg@harvest.org. Again, that's greg@harvest.org. Nehemiah was in a time of crisis, just like we face times of crisis. And Pastor Greg is helping us learn from his response in the message, Rebuilding the Ruins of Your Life.
1: Let's pick it up in Nehemiah chapter 2, verse 1. Early the following spring in the month of Nisan. That's right after the month of Toyota. During the 20th year of King Artaxerxes' reign, I was serving the king his wine. I had never appeared sad in his presence. So the king asked me, why are you looking so sad? You don't look sick to me. You must be deeply troubled. Then I was terrified, says Nehemiah. But I replied, long live the king. How can I not be sad? For the city where my ancestors are buried is in ruins and the gates have been destroyed by fire. The king asked, how can I help you? With a prayer to the God of heaven. I replied, if it please the king, and if you're pleased with me, your servant, send me to Judah to rebuild the city where my ancestors are buried. The king, with the queen beside him, asked, how long will you be gone, and when will you return? After I told him how long I would be gone, the king agreed to my request. What a powerful narrative that is. That brings me to point number two. There is a time to pray, and there's a time to move. There's a time to pray and there's a time to move. So here's Nehemiah looking sad. And by the way, a cupbearer was supposed to be a cheerful person, an encouraging person, someone the king would want to have around because of their close proximity to the king. You really weren't supposed to ever be sad in his presence. So I think you can conclude from the way this story goes is that normally Nehemiah was a pretty upbeat person, a pleasant person to be around. And that's a good thing to be said about a Christian, that they're cheerful, they're helpful, they're encouraging, they're always offering to help, do something a little extra and so forth. So that's Nehemiah. So it was noticeable to the king, the change in his countenance, in his expression. He goes, hey man, why are you so sad? I mean, you don't look sick to me. Something must be going on. And that brings us to point number three. Nehemiah had a plan. He was praying, Lord, open the door for me now. Open the door to have a conversation with the king. Show me the right moment. So the king asked him, he thinks, that's it. That's the right moment. So Nehemiah prays in Nehemiah chapter 2, verse 7. I said to the king, if it please the king, let me have letters addressed to the governors of the province west of the Euphrates River, instructing them to let me travel safely to the territories on my way to Judah. And please give me a letter addressed to Asaph, the manager of the king's forest, instructing him to give me timber. I'll need to make beams for the gates of the temple fortress, for the city walls, and a house for myself. And the king granted these requests because the gracious hand of God was on me. I love this. This is so practical. Nehemiah had already been down to Home Depot. He already figured out what he needed. He's got the whole plan. He's got the whole list. Okay, well, since you asked, here's what I need. He was dependent on God, but he was praying. And he gives God the credit. For he says in Nehemiah 2:18, the king granted these requests because the gracious hand of God was on me. You know, sometimes we go to two extremes when it comes to wanting to see God work in our life. One extreme is we just worry and fret and we don't pray about it. The other is we pray, but we don't take practical steps. Heard a story about three men that came to a raging, violent river and they needed to get to the other side. So the first man prayed, God, give me the strength to cross the river. And poof, suddenly he had bulging biceps and muscular legs, and he dove in and began to swim, and he almost drowned, but after a couple of hours, he made it to the other side. This is a true story. So the second guy watching this says, God, give me the strength and the tools to cross the river. And poof, a rowboat appeared. And he was also muscular and strong. So he got in the little rowboat and paddled over, capsized twice, but after about an hour made it to the other side. The third guy says, God, give me the strength and the tools and the intelligence to cross a river. And poof, he became a woman. And she pulled out a map and walked 100 feet and crossed the bridge to the other side. Did you girls like that? There's the spiritual and there's the practical. This is illustrated in the children of Israel standing on the brink of the Red Sea with the Egyptian army in hot pursuit. They were between the devil and the deep blue sea. And Moses is freaking out and he's praying, oh God, help. And God's saying, why are you praying? This is not a time to pray. This is a time to move. Hold your staff out over the Red Sea and cross over on dry ground to the other side. And that's exactly what they did. And sometimes we've got to just make the move. The time for intercession has passed. The time for intervention has come. It's time to take action. Maybe you find yourself saying, Lord, that person, they need the gospel. They need to believe in you. Lord, just save them. I'm praying you'll just show them their need for Jesus. Amen. Good. Now go preach the gospel to them. It's good to pray, but have you preached the gospel to them yet? Or there might be someone you need to forgive. Lord, give me the strength to forgive this person. Good. Pray that. Now just go forgive them. Whoa. I'm not feeling it. What do you need to feel it? The Bible says, be tender-hearted. Forgiving one another as God in Christ has forgiven you. It doesn't say make sure you feel it first, then do it. One of my favorite stories is of a lady named Corrie ten Boom, who lived in the days of World War II, and she was a Dutch lady along with her family. They hid Jewish people in their home from the Gestapo, and they were eventually all sent to concentration camps, and Corrie ended up in a camp called Ravensbrück. And her sister, Betsy, died in that camp. And there was a particular commandant who treated Betsy and Corrie with with horrible cruelty. So fast forward now, Corey got out of that concentration camp, and she's speaking now, telling her story. And she's at a church in Germany, and she gave a message on how God delivered her and what God did in that camp and how she was changed. And now at the end of the service, a man walks up to her and says, "Fräulein Ten Boom, I wanted to thank you for your message. I too am a Christian, and I actually worked at Ravensbrück." And suddenly she remembered him. She remembered him in that Nazi uniform. She remembered this was the man in particular who had treated her so cruelly. He extends his hand. He says, "Please forgive me." And she looked at his hand and said, "I couldn't shake his hand." And she said, "In an act of obedience, I took his hand and shook it and said, 'I forgive you, my brother.'" She said, "Like a current of electricity went through my arm and I felt it." But first she did it, you see. So we can pray all day long for God to give us the strength to do something. Sometimes I gotta just do it. Just take that little step of faith. The emotions and the feelings will catch up. So Nehemiah has a plan. Okay, I prayed for 4 months. Now it's time to do something.

0: great insights today on the importance of taking action. Pastor Greg Laurie with his message called Rebuilding the Ruins of Your Life today here on A New Beginning. Now, of course, the most effective way to rebuild a ruined life is to come to the Lord and ask Him to forgive us, to repair us, and to restore us. Have you ever come to God in that way? Pastor Greg, what would you say to the person listening who's just not sure if they've ever come to the Lord and asked Him to be their Savior?
1: Yes, I think they need to make this commitment to Christ. Here's what the Bible says. Whoever will call upon the name of the Lord will be saved. So you need to reach out to God. Not just think about it. Not just say, one of these days I would like to. Just do it. In fact, you can do it right now. You say, well, how do I call out to the name of the Lord? You do it through prayer. God is just a prayer away. How about if I lead you in a prayer? And you could pray this prayer after me. You can pray it out loud if you like. You can pray it quietly in your heart. But direct this prayer toward God, and you could pray it after me right now. You ready? Pray this after me. Lord Jesus, I know that I'm a sinner, but I know that You're the Savior, and I want a relationship with You. So as Your word says, I'm calling on the name of the Lord. I'm asking You to save me from my sin. And I'm asking that we begin a new relationship today. Thank You for loving me and sending Your Son Jesus to die on the cross for my sin and then raising Him from the dead. I now put my faith and trust in Jesus Christ. And I ask this in Jesus' name. Amen.
0: Amen. 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It's called Am I Doing This Right?
2: Yeah.
0: It's all about relationships. In fact, the subtitle is God's Design for Relationships That Last.
2: Yes.
0: Let me ask you this. When you're standing up in front of a wedding ceremony, do you get some kind of feel for how successful the marriage is going to be as you look at them? Any come to mind where you thought, ugh, this is going to be trouble from the start? I mean, besides when you married me and my wife back in 1978.
1: No, I knew that was going to be a good one, Dave, and look at how well it's going. How long have you been married now?
0: 48 years.
1: Oh, my goodness, 48 years.
0: I think it may last.
1: I think you're on the right track, Dave. Keep doing what you're doing for sure.
0: Thanks.
1: Maybe you're the one guy that doesn't need to read this book. But maybe there's some others out there that would benefit from this new book that I've written called Am I Doing This Right? God's Design for Relationships That Last. You know, coming back to your earlier question, no, I don't think that I would say, oh, this marriage isn't going to last. But I can think of some crazy things that happened during wedding ceremonies. I remember one where the bride literally fainted in front of me. I was going over the vows, and I saw her eyes sort of roll back a little bit, and she literally fell, and I dropped down to one knee and caught her, being the heroic pastor that I am, and slowly lowered her to the ground. And then her family rushed up with smelling salts. Who carries smelling salts around? They said, oh, she faints all the time. Well, someone should have told me that. So anyway, we finished this ceremony with bride and groom sitting in metal folding chairs.
0: Oh,
1: so,
0: man.
1: You know, you just never forget something like that. But I think that, you know, no matter how your marriage ceremony went, really it's choices that you make every day that makes a strong marriage. You know, it's how you treat each other. It's if you follow what the scripture says, and it's something you do constantly. One definition I heard of the Christian life is it's long obedience in the same direction. I think the same is true of marriage. It's just doing the same things over and over again. Loving your wife as Christ loves the church. Respecting your husband. Making sure you're putting the needs of your mate above your own. And, you know, it's sort of like wash, rinse, repeat. Wash, rinse, repeat. Just do it again and again. There's no magic bullet. Do this one time and everything will go great. No, it's just consistency, regularity, and obedience to God in His Word. So I've identified a lot of these important biblical principles about how to have a successful marriage and even how to have a successful single life as you're preparing for marriage. And the title of this new book is, Am I Doing This Right? Subtitled, God's Design for Relationships That Last. And we'd like to send this book to you at no cost, but we would ask that you would be generous and support our ministry. 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It is our way of saying thanks. We'll rush you your own copy of this brand new book, Am I Doing This Right? God's Design for Relationships That Last.
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2: 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And we're also asking that you pray for the Harvest Crusade that is coming up to Angel Stadium Saturday, July 11th with Phil Wickham, Michael W. Smith, Carrie Jo Carnes, Cody Carnes, and of course, the Gospel Boldly Proclaimed by Pastor Greg Laurie. 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And I noticed this morning there was an announcement that went out, and I believe they are going to be ticketing Harvest Crusade. Last year we were there and it filled literally to the brim of Angel Stadium. And so if you want to get more information about how that's all going to work, again, harvest.org/SoCal. 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I'm your host, Lynn Hackman, and Insight for Living is coming up next. And today, Pastor Chuck is continuing in his study of the book of Esther. And as you've been learning, she was an incredible woman. And today, we're going to take a look about what it means to have the courage to wait on the Lord. And Esther was an excellent example of this. So thanks so much for being with us today. Insight for Living is coming up next.
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5: It's not difficult to determine the quality of tea. All you need to do is dip the tea bag in boiling water and then take a sip. The truth is in the flavor. In like manner, to measure a person's integrity, simply drop them into an impossible situation and see what happens. Today on Insight for Living, Chuck Swindoll points to one of his favorite Old Testament characters. Esther lived in treacherous times, and in the crucible of a crisis, she discovered something that made all the difference: the quiet, transforming power of waiting on the Lord.
6: When you wait on the Lord, you don't have to walk around in a daze, humming Sweet Hour Prayer or some other old hymn. You don't have to go out on some hillside and strum a guitar all by yourself. Mostly, you keep up your regular activities. You go right on with your business. Your spirit, however, settles into a posture of trust as you prayerfully place your problem into the Lord's hands. And you wait for his timing and for his strength. That's right where we find Esther in today's account. When she accepted her mission to save her people, the Jews, she asked Mordecai to gather all the Jews in Susa to pray and to fast for 3 days. She and her maidens did the same. The 3-day fast was a quiet yet powerful interlude in the queen's life. Waiting on the Lord strengthened her resolve. So when it came time for her to act, she was prepared emotionally and spiritually, and she knew that God was with her. I want to read for you sections from the 5th chapter of Esther, which describes the precarious moment when Queen Esther goes before the king, uninvited. I'm reading again from the New American Standard Bible. Listen, please, as chapter 5 begins at verse 1. Now it came about on the 3rd day that Esther put on her royal robes and stood in the inner court of the king's palace in front of the king's rooms. And the king was sitting on his royal throne in the throne room, opposite the entrance to the palace. When the king saw Esther the queen standing in the court, she obtained favor in his sight, and the king extended to Esther the golden scepter, which was in his hand. So Esther came near and touched the top of the scepter. Then the king said to her, "What is troubling you, Queen Esther, and what is your request? Even to half of the kingdom it shall be given to you." Esther said, "If it pleases the king, may the king and Haman come this day to the banquet that I have prepared for him."

0: Then the king said, "Bring Haman quickly, that we may do as Esther desires." So the king and Haman came to the banquet which Esther had prepared. Now in verse 12, we get a glimpse of Haman's inflated ego. Don't miss that. Although honored to be invited to the banquet, he was obsessed with rage toward Mordecai. And what he did next sealed his fate. Now listen closely as I begin at verse 12. Haman also said, "Even Esther the queen, let no one but me come with the king to the banquet which she had prepared, and tomorrow also I am invited by her with the king. Yet all of this does not satisfy me every time I see Mordecai the Jew sitting at the king's gate." Then Zeresh his wife and all his friends said to him, "Have a gallows 50 cubits high made, and in the morning ask the king to have Mordecai hanged on it. Then go joyfully with the king to the banquet." And the advice pleased Haman, so he had the gallows made.
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2: When it comes to touching the heart, few things can be compared to a song or a story. We all know occasions where the right music mixed with the right lyrics wooed us back to God, or maybe a friend of ours. A song that our mother taught us or sang, or some song we heard in a church service years ago. There is nothing quite like the nostalgia that brings us like a magnet back to the heart of God, seems to soften the soil of our souls. And a story will do the same. When you have the right characters who carry out life issues in a plot that is mixed with adventure and surprise and some humor, along with purpose and an ultimate moral of the story, there's something about that story that sweeps us into a right state of mind. I don't know of a song that's found in the book of Esther, but what a story, huh? It's a story of adventure and suspense mixed with enough courage and hope and a little bit of humor and a measure of surprise, and it sort of holds our attention. I was thinking this past week how great it would be to make this story into a film, or to have it become a play where people who knew the Lord of the story could carry out with passion words like Mordecai, as he says to Esther in Esther 4, verse 14, "If you remain silent at this time, relief and deliverance will arise for the Jews from another place, and you and your father's house will perish." And who knows whether you have not attained royalty for such a time as this? And with incredible courage, Esther answers Mordecai's admonition with, "Go and assemble all the Jews who are found in Susa and fast for me. Do not eat or drink for 3 days, night or day. I and my maidens also will fast in the same way." And thus she answers, "I will go to the king, which is not according to law, and if I perish, I perish." And I can just hear the audience applaud as the curtain closes. And this grand speech that prepares her to step into the place where she is not invited and to do what the king had not expected. And she says, "If I perish, so be it." What courage. C.S. Lewis would have been proud of her. You may remember he is the one who said, we have people with heads and we have people with hearts. What we need is people with chests. The old American word is guts. We need people with guts who will say, I will stand for this if I die. It's amazing what it does to the story of Esther. She says, if I perish, I perish. But my conscience will not let me do other than what I've decided to do. I'm reminded of another who did the same. His name was Martin Luther. The date was April 18, 1521, at the Diet of Worms, where he said, here I stand, I can do no other. God help me, amen. And the major prelates of the Roman Church despised him to the bone, and they would have killed him if they could. They excommunicated him. But there he stood. God helped him. And he struck the torch that lit the fire for the Protestant Reformation. Would you do that? Would you be excommunicated from your church that stands against the very things of Scripture? Would you have that kind of guts? That's why we admire a woman like Esther. And she not only says she will do it, she does it. She doesn't talk theory and then deliver trash. She does what she says she will do, not knowing if she would live to see that evening sunset. Between chapter 4 and chapter 5 of this ancient book of Esther, there is a white space in my Bible, and there is in yours. Nothing is recorded. We began reading in chapter 5 of a woman who walks into the presence of the king, not knowing what the future held, literally breaking the law of the land to interrupt the king uninvited. And it's easy for us to pass over this white space and miss the significance of it. It represents a silent yet powerful interlude. How easy to forget the source of Esther's strength. How easy for us to believe that she was just sort of born with a Joan of Arc conscience. That she was a Florence Nightingale right out of the womb. Just as no one is born prejudiced, no one is born courageous. Do you teach your children to stand alone? Are you teaching your grandchildren to be people of character regardless? That is the way they will learn it. Better still, are you modeling it? That leaves the message permanently etched in their minds. You see, Esther did not come onto this earth with a courageous heart. She learned it from her mentor and adoptive father, Mordecai. He knew how far he could stretch her with his challenge, and she took the bait and said, I'll do exactly as you have taught me to do. But remember, it isn't in her own heart. You may have already forgotten her request. She says in the 4th chapter, verse 16, you and all the Jews in Susa fast for 3 days, and my maidens and I will do the same. I take it that implied in this time of fasting, where they do not eat, is also a time of prayer. She is waiting on the Lord. That's what fasting is all about. She has challenged Mordecai to round up as many as he can find who are the people of God in the streets of Susa and the vast residential areas where the Jews lived. And she is saying, pray for me. Fast for me. And my maidens and I will do the same. And we will see what God will do. We will wait on the Lord. Now, even though there is white space between these two chapters, don't think for a moment that God is whiling away his time, busy with other things. During the period of no involvement, God is at work. That's the beauty of his invisibility. Not only is he invincible, he is invisible. He can be moving in 1,000 places at the same time, working in circumstances that are beyond our control. You see, during a waiting period, God is not only working in our hearts, He's working in the hearts of other people. And all the while, He is giving added strength. Hold your place here at Esther chapter 5 and turn ahead to Isaiah 40, verse 31. For some of you, it is a favorite verse of Scripture. Others, I'm convinced, have never seen it. Let me introduce it to you if you have not. Isaiah 40, 31. Those who wait for the Lord will gain new strength. They will mount up with wings like eagles. They will run and not get tired. They will walk and not become weary. Even though Isaiah's pen put this on the manuscript centuries ago, that verse of Scripture is as pertinent and relevant as what you read in the paper this morning, and far more trustworthy. Let me point out, if you like to mark certain things in your Bibles, from this verse, four things that happen when we wait. First, we gain new strength. Second, we get a better perspective. He says we will mount up with wings like eagles. Eagles can spot fish in a lake 3-4 miles away on a clear day. By soaring like eagles while waiting, we gain perspective on what we have been dealing with. We wait, we gain perspective. We get new strength. Third, we store up extra energy. We will run and not get tired. Notice it's future tense. When we do encounter the thing we have been dreading, we will encounter it with new strength. There will be extra energy. We'll run and not get tired. Fourth, we will deepen our determination to persevere. We will walk and not become weary. We'll deepen our determination to persevere. We'll gain new strength. We'll get better perspective. We'll store up extra energy. We'll deepen our determination to persevere. That's what happens when you wait. And you know what? During the period of waiting, nothing is happening. Nothing visible. You could easily teach yourself or tell yourself at the time, nothing is going to change. I'm waiting in vain. It's not going to change. Don't you believe it? That's one of those times you can't believe the enemy's message that's coming into your mind. In fact, look down at 41:10, still in Isaiah. 41:10, do not fear, for I am with you. Do not anxiously look about you. That's what we do when we wait, if our eyes are on the Lord. Do not anxiously look about you. I am your God. I will strengthen you. Surely I will help you. Surely I will uphold you with my righteous hand. Verse 13. For I am the Lord your God who upholds your right hand, who says to you, do not fear. I will help you. See, it's those kind of thoughts that Esther poured over when she was waiting for 3 days. Mordecai followed. Look back at Esther 4:17. Mordecai did just as Esther had commanded, because now the roles are reversed. He's no longer in charge. She is. Or better still, the Lord is. And the Lord has her heart, and she is now unafraid of what she's going to be facing. It is a silent yet powerful interlude in the time of the queen's life. And may I pause and say, this may be one of those times in your life. You see, God hasn't recorded Esther chapter 4 and chapter 5 for us to learn a little Persian history. God has recorded this book for us to apply it on a daily basis. Maybe it's time for you to fast and for you to call upon a few close friends to fast with you. Maybe it's time for you to say, I'm not going to get involved in this unpredictable and unprecedented situation. I don't know my way through. I can't find the path to walk, so I'm going to wait. In the meantime, I'm going to give it to God. I'm going to listen with a sensitive ear. I'm going to watch with a sensitive eye. Remember the psalmist's words? For this shall everyone that is godly pray unto thee in a time when thou mayest be found. Surely in the floods of great waters they shall not come nigh unto him. The psalmist says, thou art my hiding place. Thou shalt preserve me from trouble. Thou shalt compass me about with songs of deliverance. And God answers, I will instruct thee and teach thee in the way which thou shalt go. I will guide thee with mine eye. I will guide thee with mine eye. Do you hear that? The eye makes no sound when it moves. It requires a sensitive eye to watch the movement of God's directions. And all he may do is turn your attention in another direction, and that's all you may need. When you wait, you listen. You pore over a passage of his word that you love. You quietly give attention to his presence and to his direction. That's what happens in between these two chapters. You're going to love Esther's approach as she steps into the presence of the king. Your Bible is now open to Esther chapter 5. You will find her introducing a calm yet very wise plan. Now comes the moment of truth. The 3 days are over. She doesn't know if she's going to live through the first glance of the king. Watch closely. Came about on the third day that Esther put on her royal robes and stood in the inner court of the king's palace in front of the king's rooms. And the king was sitting on his royal throne in the throne room opposite the entrance to the palace. And it happened when the king saw Esther the queen standing in the court, she obtained favor in his sight. Now, look at that. She had no idea what would happen when she stepped into the courtroom of the king. She found favor in the king's sight. Put in the margin of your Bible, if you have a pen handy, Proverbs 16:7. Just trust me. Proverbs 16:7. When a man's ways please the Lord, he makes even his enemies to be at peace with him. Don't you love that verse? When my ways please the Lord, God honors that by doing something in the heart of my enemy. And in some period of time, and I don't know how long, he changes his heart toward me. You might also put Proverbs 21:1. The heart of the king in the hand of the Lord is like water. No king has ever made God sit up straight. God is not intimidated, no matter how powerful the authority. God is not chagrined in the presence of your enemy. He can handle him. He can even handle your husband. He can handle your wife. He can handle your kids. He can handle your pastor. He can handle the person that gives you grief, your ex-mate, that person who made you all those promises and then went bad on them. He can handle the most intimidating situation because in the hand of the Lord, any heart is like water. Look at this woman. She walks in. She's not trembling. She's confident in God. And when the king saw Esther standing in the court, she not only obtained favor in his sight, he extended to Esther the golden scepter. Remember, she mentioned this in chapter 4 earlier when she was telling Mordecai she wasn't sure she could follow through. And now, confident, the king extends the scepter and she touches the top of the scepter, which is making a connection with the king. And look at his response. The king said to her, what is troubling you, Queen Esther? I love that. I mean, she didn't know what to expect. And he says to her, what's on your mind? What's troubling you? In fact, he goes further. What is it that you request? What's your request? Even to half the kingdom, it will be given to you. Not only does she find favor, he says, what do you want? Name it. It's yours. Now, this is her moment to rip on Haman. But she doesn't. She could have said, I'm glad you asked. I've got a list of complaints you will never believe. She doesn't even tell him what's troubling her. This is a wise woman. She isn't in a hurry. You know why? She has been waiting on the Lord. You get in a hurry when you don't wait on the Lord. You do rash things. You operate from your hip pocket. You shoot off the top of your head. You run off at the mouth. You say things you wish to goodness you hadn't said a day or two later. But when you wait on the Lord, He's got a hold of your spirit. He's got you under His control. And look at her response. This is beautiful. Esther said, "If it please the king, may the king and Haman come this day to the banquet that I have prepared for him." Isn't it incredible? You say, what are you laughing at? Well, when in the world did she prepare the banquet? I thought she's been fasting. Well, she's been preparing the banquet while she was fasting. That represents enormous control. If you have ever dieted, you know what I'm talking about. Here is a woman for 3 days has been working with her maidens on this fabulous banquet she's going to serve her husband, the king, and her enemy, Haman.
1: Waiting on the Lord doesn't mean withdrawing from life. It means staying fully engaged while trusting Him completely. That's exactly what Esther modeled, and it's a lesson we all can learn from. To go deeper into Esther's story, Insight for Living has prepared several resources to guide you in your personal studies. 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Esther and Nehemiah, two very different leaders, two very similar callings. 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I'm Bill Meyer. 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
3: 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Coming up next on Focus on the Family, Jim Daly and John Fuller are going to welcome Beth Runkle. She's the author of Another Move, God, 30 Encouragements to Embrace Your Life as a Military Wife. And she's going to talk about, well, she's married to her husband who was in the Air Force for 25 years. And this is a completely different lifestyle, as we, as you may know. There's a lot of challenges, especially when the troops are deployed. And families and children really are impacted by military life. And in good and challenging ways. And the wives and the children often have to remain behind, and they're constantly having to pivot around, you know, military priorities, moves. I mean, just it's really it's a unique situation. It takes unique people. And by the way, while I'm at it, for all of you in the military or former military members, thank you so much for your service. So, like I said, Beth Runkle, she is a military wife, and she's going to talk about the challenges and her story of coming to Christ, which made all the difference for her and her journey. I'm your host, Lynn Hackman. Keep it right here. Focus on the Family is coming up next.
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9: Neil Armstrong, the American astronaut and first person to walk on the moon, said, "Fear is not an unknown emotion to us," referring to him and his fellow astronauts. 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It means understanding fear and controlling it rather than it being in control. The Bible would not frequently say, "Fear not," if keeping fear at bay were not possible. Fear usually arises from a lack of knowledge, but because God knows the future, we don't have to live in fear. This is David Jeremiah, encouraging you to get on the road to new life. 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
14: This is Jim Daly from Focus on the Family. When you get in touch, please let us know the call letters of this great radio station.
15: I think it's important for people to realize that our freedom is not free. There are sacrifices made by their families. So I really want to speak to that spouse that is left at home, either man or woman. I think they often feel unseen and unrecognized. They're desperate for adult conversation and just someone to know that they care.
16: Beth Runkle is our guest today on Focus on the Family with Jim Daly. Thanks for joining us. I'm John Fuller.
14: John, military life can be incredibly challenging for families. We've had a number of guests on from time to time, and they've talked about that, and they've written some great resources. We want to touch this again today. I mean, when we get to deployments, I was not in the military. My brother Mike was in the Navy and did that four-year stint, and, you know, he'd be out at sea for 6 months. We'd say goodbye in Long Beach, and then he'd be out in the Pacific for 6 months, and come home, and we'd all go down to the pier to greet him. He wasn't married. at the time, and I think that served him well. But there are many, many married people in the military, and we want to honor you by talking about how to overcome some of these challenges so that you can do it in a God-honoring way, serve the country, which is amazing, and we thank you for that service, and then to keep your family together as you do it.
16: Mm-hmm. And Beth Runkle is a military spouse. Her husband served in the Air Force for 25 years. Beth has experienced all the realities you were just touching on, Jim, the deployments, the moves, and seasons of being a solo parent. And she's captured her insights and experiences in a great little book called Another Move, God, 30 Encouragements to Embrace Your Life as a Military Wife.
14: Beth, welcome to Focus on the Family. It's good to have you.
15: Thanks. It's an honor to be on here, and especially to speak encouragement to our military families who we know go through a lot of challenges.
14: Oh, they do. You think of the past 20 years. I mean, mm-hmm. There's been a lot of stress on military families, and that's why we want to talk about it today. So first of all, thank you and your husband for that service. He was a pilot, correct?
15: Correct.
14: In the Air Force?
15: Yes.
14: Okay, good. And he's out now. You did 25 years. And how are you guys right now? You made it.
15: Well, it's been quite a journey. I didn't really like the military in the beginning.
14: Yeah.
15: I was not a fan. We moved 3 times our first year of marriage, and then we showed up to my husband's operational base, and he deployed.
14: So you were overcoming things pretty early. I mean, it wasn't like you had a honeymoon, a military honeymoon.
15: No. And honestly, I thank God for his sovereignty in not allowing me to know what I was signing up for.
14: Yeah.
15: My husband really hadn't told me much what to expect. He had changed careers and become a pilot while we were engaged. So life really changed. He wasn't being deceitful on purpose. But
14: yeah, it just changed.
15: Yeah, things changed, and he didn't really know what to expect either. But I believe I wouldn't want to have married him if I would have known what kind of control I would be giving up over my life. And my husband's a great man. I'm super happily married. But God knew that I couldn't know what I was getting into.
14: You would have said no.
15: I think so,
14: That's what I'm hearing you say. Mm-hmm. I mean, some people are going, wow, that's refreshingly honest. But that it is quite amazing. And so those early years, painting that picture, you know, you talk about the first year of all that movement, plus this, if I could say it this way, correct me if I'm wrong, but this underlying resentment
15: that
14: you're feeling, mm-hmm. How did that not trickle into your relationship?
15: Well, absolutely, it did trickle into our relationship.
14: What did that look like? Like just bitterness? Like, oh, you're gone again? Okay, bye.
15: Yeah. It was bitterness mainly towards the military, just all the inconveniences they were causing in our life. You know, vacations canceled, trips canceled. We don't live near family. We keep moving. I had been very career-oriented, and this was obviously hard to, stay in a career moving 3 times. Anytime there was a hurricane, he would bravely fly away in the fighter jet and leave me to deal with no electricity and flooding.
14: Wow. That's interesting. that's not typically what the man of the house does. But
15: they have to protect the million-dollar aircraft.
14: Yeah, I get it. Yeah,
15: so they have to get them out of there.
14: Toyota isn't quite worth that, but, you know.
15: Yeah, but I also wasn't a believer, so I had a very worldly perspective. And what about me? What about what I want to do? What about my goals?
14: Well, that's important to know. Thank you, because I was thinking somebody's got to be pushing me to ask the question, well, you guys signed up for this. Like, why didn't you know this would be what you lived with?
15: Well, I don't know that a military spouse ever really knows what they signed up for, to be honest. The military member did. And part of what caused my trajectory on this to change was that initially I thought it's just your job and my job. And why do I have to live in your shadow? And why does it all have to be what the military says?
14: Fair question, but I think I got a military answer for you. Which is, what you signed up for.
15: Yeah, well, and my husband actually looked at me. I said pretty much that same comment to him one time, and he looked at me, he put his hands up, and he said, I don't know what you want me to do. I'm in the military. But what I didn't understand that God taught me through getting saved and then sanctifying me is that when a man or woman serves in uniform, it is a calling. Not really unlike a clergy calling. It's something that they feel is a special duty or obligation that they have to perform. And so when I began to see that then knowing the sovereignty of God, mm-hmm. and that I'm married to this man, which I didn't know what I was getting into, but God knew. You know,
14: let me interrupt, because this applies beyond the military.
15: Oh, it does.
14: What you're saying is cultural implications here. Being a Christian married woman and that need to be in your man's corner. Mm-hmm. And what that does to you as one flesh, mm-hmm. being made in his image, male and female, the two becoming one flesh. You are together in this. And so much today, and you said your career mindedness and how much you kicked against the goads here when you got in the military. Speak to that need, though, for complementary approaches, that a wife has a role, a husband has a role in the design God has given us. And it's not subjugation. I mean, we're talking about partnership in life together, and sometimes that requires you to sacrifice and sometimes him to sacrifice. But what hit that?
15: Yeah. Well, first of all, I think I had to see that God had a calling on my life also to support my man in the military. I didn't carry the weapons, which is really good because that would be dangerous for everyone. I didn't wear the uniform. But I had a call to reach people in the military with the message of Jesus Christ, but also to cheerlead him. And we began to be the hands and feet of Jesus to the troops that my husband supported and their families. And there's brokenness in the military, just like there is in the rest of the world. But the military cares for the families a little bit more than the civilian world. And so what a blessing for us that God took us out of our selfish nature and said, I'm going to call you to serve these people in my name.
14: Yeah.
15: And originally, I didn't want to be a supportive command spouse. I wanted to do my own thing. But then God changed my perspective and said, this is a calling for your whole family. My kids drove around in the car with me for hours every week, delivering meals to people in need. My kids helped me clean people's houses when they had surgery. And they helped me unpack a lot of boxes for people.
14: Mm, yeah.
15: But what a blessing that we had to see that it's not about us.
14: Yeah.
15: But I do think women, we are our husband's main cheerleader. And that doesn't mean that we can't have things that we do, but we have to cheerlead them, support them. And I think that we get the biblical role of submission wrong. It's not being a doormat.
14: Of course not.
15: But I think it's expressing opinions and giving input, but not aggressively dominating our husbands. It's balance between those two.
14: Yeah.
15: And I was a blessing to my husband as he served his nation and to the people in our midst. And I got to host Bible studies with women sitting on the floor of my base house, host marriage groups with my husband, open my home to people.
14: Yeah.
15: And it was a season. You know, I'm doing really cool things now. And my husband, who was a colonel in the Air Force, is helping keep our house clean.
14: That's great. The time has come, my man. But let me ask you this, because you reference it. I want to capture it.
15: Yes.
14: You had a before Christ in the military. You had a confession of faith in Christ, mm-hmm. and then being a Christian in the military. Just quickly describe that. How long were you in the military? How did you come to faith in Christ? Was your husband in that situation with you? Describe it. I think there was an older mentoring couple that helped you, right?
15: Yes. So we moved 3 times. Then he deployed. He would deploy 4 times during the 2.5 years that we lived there. Marriage was hard because he wasn't home very much. And when he was, honestly, I wasn't very easy to be around. Our marriage was hard primarily because of me. Mm-hmm. You know, I didn't realize how disrespectful that came across to him, to hate this thing that he loves. That's a lifelong dream. That's a calling.
14: Yeah. And it probably oozed out of every pore of your body. I can imagine. It's like, yeah, I'm fed up with this.
15: Yeah.
14: And that he probably didn't know, like putting his hands up and say, what do you want me to do? I'm committed in the military. I mean, it'd be illegal. They'll throw me in the brig if I left the military.
15: Right. And he had just finished pilot training, so he had a significant commitment.
14: Yeah.
15: So while he was deployed, I really just found myself lonely, longing, and I turned to what had been a childhood comfort for me. I had been raised in a loving church-going home, but I never really understood a personal relationship with Jesus. And at this church, I met some neighbors. They were my parents' age. They found out my husband was deployed and just took me under their wing, let me sit with them, would invite me over, invited me to their Bible studies. And I realized in them that they had something that I didn't have, which was a thriving relationship with Jesus. At the same time, my husband was deployed, living in tents. And on deployment, you are either flying, doing your mission, working out, eating. And he spent the rest of that time in the chapel at tent, asking the chaplain questions, learning. So we were on these parallel journeys. He had not been raised regularly going to church. They'd gone some. We're on these parallel journeys, and it wasn't until we moved again that God saw fit to intersect our journeys. And it was in a Bible study on the book of Genesis, which is what my book is on, where we really finally understood the plan of salvation and surrendered our lives to Jesus.
14: There is that difference. And I, you know, if you haven't recognized that difference, man, we want you to get in touch with us, because we'll explain that to you. There is something about a commitment to Christ that's different than socially committing to Christ. It's different.
15: Yeah, you can go to church your whole life and not know Jesus, because there is great freedom in following him.
14: Yeah.
15: Especially for the military life. The only thing that you are certain of is uncertainty in the military life, but God means control.
14: Yeah.
15: He is steady. He is surefast. He knows everything. I love to say he outranks even the generals.
14: Mm. Yeah, and it's so good. I love your honesty, though, and I'm sure everybody watching and listening appreciates that. I mean, the battles that you had with your husband. What do you want me to do? This sounds like everybody's marriage.
15: He was more patient than me.
14: You know, but that angst. I mean, and you can almost be in any profession. There's going to be a certain kind of angst that you get. The person that has to travel a lot for their job. You're always on the road. That's that argument, you know, not far different from the military.
15: Yes.
14: In that context, you know, many military spouses that are listening to us, and we have many that do listen to us and watch us, and we're grateful for each one of you, but they feel overwhelmed by deployments and uncertainty like you just talked about. Give us some of those practical steps that you mentioned in the book about how they can battle that great metaphor, how they can battle those feelings of uncertainty as they move through their service commitment.
15: Yes, I think that fear, overwhelming fear, is a big tool the enemy uses for the military spouse who's back at home.
14: Mm.
15: And we do have to go to battle with our own weapons, our weapons of prayer, and then using truth to overcome that. I have a story of when my husband was deployed in the Middle East, and I was watching the news, and I knew he was up in the air in the no-fly zone over northern and southern Iraq. I don't remember which one it was at the time. But the news was covering that the anti-aircraft missiles were so prevalent that day that there was really no visibility. So the things that they send out to jam those, to keep them from being able to hit the aircraft, there was just too many for them to effectively jam them all. And so it was a minefield. And, you know, I'm watching the news and they're telling me this, and I'm freaking out because I know
14: your husband's up in the air.
15: I know
14: there
15: he's
14: somewhere.
15: In the air, right? And I'm reeling with anxiety, and I'm just learning about the Lord. And I had, you know, been taught Philippians 4:6-7. And I'm like, hey, let me try to do this, you know, which tells us do not be anxious about anything, but in everything, by prayer, with thanksgiving, present your requests to the Lord, and the peace of God, which surpasses all understanding, will guide your hearts and minds in the knowledge of Christ Jesus our Lord. And so I did what it said to do. I turned off the news. I got off social media. I went and I got my Bible, and it was telling me thanksgiving. And I'm like, what can I be thankful for? How has God been faithful in my life? And honestly, I was struggling. I just have anxiety.
14: Mm-hmm.
15: So God says, go to my word. And I'm new to the Bible at this point.
14: Yeah.
15: But I come across the story of Exodus, and God's like, remember what I did? I parted the Red Sea. I made water stand up, and I defeated the Pharaoh and all their chariots and all their army. Do you think I can't take care of this Iraqi anti-aircraft missiles?
14: Mm-hmm.
15: But I have come to learn God is amazing. He is telling us what to do in our brain and our body. There is now scientific evidence that tells us gratitude And anxiety and fear, they cannot coexist in our brain. Mm. If we turn on gratitude, it is going to push out those anxious thoughts. And I like to teach people why we have to do this. And I like the analogy of a bathtub. Most people have to put their kid in the bathtub at some point.
14: Hopefully.
15: Yeah, hopefully. You know, and when you put your kid in the bathtub, you notice the water level come up. And that's the physics law of displacement that tells us we cannot be full of two things at the same time. Mm. So the same is true with our brain. We can't just tell ourselves not to be anxious. We have to push it out.
14: Fill it with something.
15: And we fill it with thanksgiving, with faith, with truth from God's word. But then science is telling us that is how we get rid of the anxious thoughts. It's with gratitude, remembering that God has been faithful before, so he can be trusted to be faithful right now. And we just can't feed that anxiety. You know,
14: you
15: can't have the news constantly on. You can't be checking, because honestly, that doesn't do anything. You can't control what they're doing across the ocean. But God can, and he's on his throne, and he is watching over. And I love Psalm 46, which, you know, says, God makes war cease. Mm-hmm. He protects from our enemies' weapons.
14: That's so good.
16: Well, this is Focus on the Family with Jim Daly, and today our guest is Beth Runkle, and we're covering some of the content that she captured in her excellent devotional called Another Move, God, 30 Encouragements to Embrace Your Life as a Military Wife. Get a copy of the book from us here when you stop by focusonthefamily.com/broadcast.
14: Beth, let me ask you, you do use a fascinating analogy about laser-guided or precision-guided missiles. You know, again, there's so much allegory or metaphor in the scripture about military engagement. Mm. And spiritual warfare is just one.
15: Yes.
14: But talk about that idea of precision-guided weapons and how prayer becomes like that.
15: Yes. The U.S. military is so superior because of the awesome training, but also the technological advancements of our weapons. And all of our branches of military now are rolling out laser-guided weapon systems that they are using that give incredible accuracy. Now, everybody, when they join the military, whether they're Coast Guard, Air Force, Space Force, Army, Navy, they all are taught in basic training how to use a weapon. Most of them, it's the M4 assault rifle. But our special forces, when they go out, they are not taking that traditional firearm by itself to go do their operation. If they use an M4, they're going to smack on a night vision scope and a laser-guided system. The laser-guided system gives them incredible accuracy.
14: Mm.
15: My husband used to fly the F-117 stealth fighter, and they dropped bombs. And they flew very high because they had to be stealthy. So he would do his operations at 10,000 feet above the target.
14: Mm-hmm.
15: He would drop that laser on a particular window, on a particular floor of a large building. Hmm. Wherever that laser, one pane of that window, wherever it was pointed, the weapon would hit every single time.
14: Amazing accuracy.
15: Amazing accuracy. Prayer, that is our precision-guided laser weapon that we can use, but we have to pick it up. We can't leave it on the ground. Just like our troops would never leave their M4 on the ground to go to battle. We have to go to battle with that weapon. Only we are calling the greatest marksman to ever exist to go to battle for us. He is available, but we have to pray. And that is a much more powerful weapon than even our U.S. forces have.
14: Yeah, I mean, and one is spiritual and one is material,
15: yes,
14: obviously. But, I mean, that's a great analogy because it motivates you to think about how to pray and how to be specific.
16: Mm-hmm.
14: I'm going to turn a little bit of a corner here because most people, like I said, my own family's experience was my one brother out of five kids served in the military. That's probably pretty common in the U.S. You might have one of your siblings that went. Maybe your dad or your grandfather was in the military. The point being, fewer of us go into the military than don't. And so in that context, those of us that haven't been in the military, what are things we can do to honor them and to encourage them? And we see them in public. And, of course, if you go get a cup of coffee, I try to buy the guys that are there something, or a restaurant tab. I pick up from time to time if four guys are sitting around the table. And they're always so very kind and very willing to allow us to do that. It's good. But what else can we do?
15: Yes. Well, I think that the person in uniform does get some recognition. But often the family doesn't as much, you know?
14: Yeah, that's true.
15: They don't have that billboard.
14: Right.
15: I think it's important for people to realize that our freedom is not free. There are sacrifices made by their families. So I really want to speak to that spouse that is left at home, either man or woman. I think they often feel unseen and unrecognized. They're desperate for adult conversation and just someone to know that they care. It can be a pathway to the gospel, I believe, by showing them care, by reaching out to them. You can let them sit with you at church. You don't know how lonely it is to sit by yourself. Most people at church, they're couples. And when your spouse isn't there, you feel very lonely.
14: Yeah.
15: Offer to bring them a meal. Offer to watch their kids so they get a break.
14: That's a good one.
15: Yeah. Offer a play date, because honestly, that might even be better for some people because they are desperate for adult conversation. Ask if they're comfortable. You could offer a hug because they haven't had adult touch. And then practical things, especially over the holidays, help them do some of the things that you need to do to feel like it's a normal Christmas holiday. For example, help put up their tree or their Christmas lights. You know, some people, that might be really hard. Mm-hmm. And not having that makes their emptiness or their absence that much more prevalent. So you can offer to do that. And I also think the weekends are the hardest parts because people tend to hang out with their family on the weekends. But if your significant other isn't there, you feel the loneliness. So you could just invite them, hey, we're having a game night, or come have a meal with us.
14: Yeah.
15: You don't have to not be with your family. Invite them to be a part of yours.
14: It feels so much like adopt a family. Adopt a military family,
15: yeah.
14: Right? And it's a good thing. And, man, churches should do that. Mm-hmm. I hadn't thought of that. But if you're a pastor, man, why not encourage your folks to do that, especially if you're near a base, a military base, where hopefully that would be encouraged. Mm-hmm. I think right now, you know, I've had the privilege of visiting the Pentagon and meeting some of the key leaders there. And I'm really encouraged how open they are about faith initiatives and faith things. And, man, do we not need faith orientation in the military? I mean, these are people that are going to lay their lives down and may not come back. And do we not want to encourage them in something spiritual and true, Christianity? So I'm encouraged. And I'm hoping, Beth, that I'd like to pursue this. And I'm going to do that with those contacts to see if we can get your book in there and get it to more military families. And we'll do that as a gift, hopefully. That's the plan right now. But thank you so much for being with us.
15: Thank you. It's been great to be here. And just thanks for giving a voice to the military families.
14: Yeah, it's so good. Thanks again. And for all the service of your husband and your family.
15: Oh, it was our joy and pleasure.
14: Are your kids doing well?
15: Our kids are doing great.
14: Good.
15: Military life does not come without challenges. For military kids, our kids moved 9 and 10 times in their school years.
14: Yeah.
15: But yeah, they're doing great. They both have recently graduated from Liberty University. And our daughter is a Christian music artist and doing really well. And really has a great ministry to Gen Z, talking about the freedom found in Christ.
14: That's so good. Well, your other child, the son?
15: Our son is
14: don't
15: married.
14: Don't leave him out.
15: Yeah, our son is married. Our son is adopted. We struggled with infertility.
14: Yeah.
15: That's a part of our journey. He's married and happy, living in Dallas. And we have lots of other spiritual children that we get to do life with through the ministry.
14: I'm sure. Well, that leadership that you and your husband provided in the military was so good. Thank you for that. And let me turn to the listener. Focus on the Family's here for you. And if this is touching a need in your heart, if you're in the military, get in touch with us. We want to help you get a copy of this. And You know, we'll send it to you. Just let us know you're there, and we'll trust others will cover the cost of that. If you can make a gift to Focus on the Family, we'll say thank you by sending a copy of Beth's book, Another Move, God, 30 Encouragements to Embrace Your Life as a Military Wife. And perhaps you can pass that on to a friend in the military, a family member, or maybe you want to keep it and read up. The application is broader than just military. These are attitudes of people under stress. That's probably just about each and every one of us. You know, when you give to Focus on the Family, there is fruit. And sometimes we hold back. We should share more often. But I want to give you an idea. Lexi, who was touched by the ministry and what she wrote and said to us. She said, thank you for the many encouraging programs and resources you provide. After my husband returned from a deployment to Afghanistan with PTSD and a traumatic brain injury, the past 2 years have been incredibly difficult for our family as we navigate marriage, parenting, and healing. Recently, one of your episodes reminded me that my identity is not defined by these struggles, but by who I am in Christ. And man, that is awesome.
16: Yeah, what a terrible thing to go through, mm-hmm. but I'm so glad that we could reach out and help.
14: Yeah, and unfortunately, those are the byproducts of war. Mm-hmm. And, you know, these are just the prices that our military members give to protect our freedom. Mm-hmm. So you can provide much needed support for folks like Lexi by doing your ministry through Focus on the Family. Be the person supplying that ministry through the conduit of Focus.
16: Mm-hmm. Yeah, donate today and get your copy of Another Move, God, when you call 800, the letter A and the word family, or online at focusonthefamily.com/broadcast. And on behalf of the entire team, thanks for listening to Focus on the Family with Jim Daly. I'm John Fuller, inviting you back as we once again help you and your family thrive in Christ.

0: 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I'm your host, Lynn Hackman. A very happy Thursday to you all, and thanks so much for being with us here on K-Wave. Coming up next on The Word for Today, Pastor Chuck Smith is going to continue his study in the book of Hebrews, chapter 1. But first, Phil Ross is going to bring us up to date on the latest news, so keep it right here. 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
1: Hi, I'm Johnny Erickson Tata. And recently, when I was speaking in Canada, I received word that the Calabasas Hills, where Ken and I live, were on fire. We quickly went online, and I saw flames roaring up the canyon next to our neighborhood. My heart was in my throat. How could I possibly focus on the message I was about to give? But just then, I heard the worship band sing the last line of the last song. Precious Jesus, I am ready to surrender every care. And that's all it took. Jesus, I prayed right before wheeling to the microphone, I completely surrender to you our home and all that is in it. And right away I felt a wonderful release. Our house survived, but as we flew home, I kept thinking how God will test us to see exactly what's in our hearts. It's why 1 Peter chapter 5 tells us to cast all our anxieties on the Lord. If your heart is anxious, surrender it to Jesus.
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4: It's 12:03. Here's your news on K-Wave. China and Russia have condemned the U.S. decision to charge Cuba's former president Raul Castro with murder. The Chinese foreign ministry called on the U.S. to stop using coercion and threats, in quotes, against its ally, while the Kremlin said the pressure being exerted on Havana borders on violence, also in quotes. The U.S. has accused Castro over the 1996 downing of two planes, an incident that killed four people and fueled diplomatic tensions between Washington and Cuba. And closer to home, well, here's an update on the Jurupa fire. That brush fire that has started off in the Santa Ana River bottom, it impacts both Jurupa Valley and Riverside, is holding today at close to 1,500 acres and 40% containment, with most evacuation orders and warnings still in effect. The blaze was reported a little after 11 on Tuesday on the north side of the dry channel in the area of Bain Street and Limonite Avenue, just north of the Hidden Valley Nature Center. As of Thursday morning, today officials mapped the fire at 1,456 acres. There's no word on when full containment might be achieved. That's the news, and you're up to date. K-Wave Southern California weather for today. For L.A. and Orange County, sunny. Highs will be in the mid-70s to lower 80s from the beaches to downtown L.A. In the valleys, look for highs to range from the upper 70s to lower 90s. For the Inland Empire, sunny with highs from 84 to 91 degrees. Windy this afternoon with gusts up to 30 miles per hour. Right now in Riverside, it's 83 degrees. In Azusa, it's 80 degrees. Anaheim, it's 77 degrees. And right here at our K-Wave Studios in Santa Ana, it's 76 degrees. 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I'm Phil Ross. Hey, and you know, Lynn, you probably saw that announcement today from the folks at the Harvest Crusade this year. Big change in how they're doing things.
1: Yeah, they're going to ticket this year. And, you know, you and I were there last year, and the stadium filled up, but it was not a ticketed event. And
4: right.
1: So as it filled up, people didn't know, right?
4: Yeah, so many people bought parking, and
1: yeah,
4: they couldn't get into the stadium.
1: Right,
4: it was really
1: rough.
4: Ticketed.

0: So this year, I hope they get the word out to everyone. And if you're planning on going to the Harvest Crusade, go to, what's the website, harvest.org?
1: Yeah, July 11th, and it's harvest.org/SoCal. And that's where you can reserve tickets and get all the information, make your plans. Definitely a good idea to carpool, to your point, because the parking is...
0: They kick up the prices on that.
1: Yeah. And so, but it's such a fabulous event. And I think it's a good idea that they're ticketing this year. And so hopefully everybody will make their plans and get their tickets reserved in advance.
0: Yes, yeah, so that's the question this year. Have you gotten your harvest tickets yet?
1: That's right.
0: Seriously.
1: Okay, well, keep it right here, everybody. The word for today is coming up next.

0: Welcome to The Word for Today, featuring the Bible teaching ministry of Pastor Chuck Smith, founder of the Calvary Chapel Movement. This radio program is a chapter-by-chapter, verse-by-verse study through the entire Bible. And on today's edition of The Word for Today, Pastor Chuck continues his message, The Power of God, as we pick up in Hebrews chapter 1, verse 3. And now, with today's study, here's Pastor Chuck.
1: Jesus said, He that hath seen me hath seen the Father. He is the express image of his person. Or as we might say today concerning a kid, he's a spitting image of his old man. The express image of God. So he who has the Son has the Father. He who rejects the Son rejects the Father also. He is the express image of the person of God. You cannot love God and hate His Son. You cannot receive God and reject His Son. They come as a package. To have one is to have the other. Read 1 John. If you deny the Son, you deny the Father. He's the express image of His person. And then he is upholding all things by the word of his power. Now, it is interesting to me that in the beginning, when God created the universe, he created it by divine fiat. That is, he declared it into existence. And God said, light be, and light was. That's literally from the Hebrew. Yahior wa Yahior. Light be, and light was. He spoke it into existence. And God said, let there be a firmament dividing the waters. And God said, let the dry land appear. He spoke these things into existence. And so the worlds were created by the word of his power. But the worlds are also being held together by the word of his power. And as we mentioned this morning, in atomic structure, there is an interesting phenomenon. And that is positive charges clustered together in the nucleus of an atom. That's contrary to Coulomb's law of electricity that tells us that there is a repelling force of positive charges. If you had one tablespoon full of positive charges, just solid positive charges, and you set it at the South Pole, and you add another tablespoonful of positive charges and you set it at the North Pole, it would take 30,000 tons of pressure to hold the positive charges at the poles, because at that distance, the pressure of the repelling force of positive charges would be so great that it would be pushing away from each other, and so it would take 30,000 tons of pressure to hold them on the poles. Try and put positive poles together of magnets, and you'll find that it takes force to hold them together. You can put them together, but you've got to hold them there by force, because the natural law of positive charges is that of repelling each other. And yet within the nucleus of an atom, clustered together are these positive charges, defying the law of electricity. Now, we have learned how to upset the balance of the nucleus of an atom and allow the positive charges to follow their natural instinct of repelling, and we have the atomic bomb. We have atomic fission. And what we're doing is just upsetting the balance, the structure in the nucleus of an atom, and allowing the positive charges to be released. And we know the tremendous power that was unleashed when we allowed the positive charges to follow their natural bent in the bombs that were dropped on Hiroshima and Nagasaki. Now, that same power that was released, equal power is necessary to hold those atoms together. So he has created an interesting universe that has a self-destruct mechanism within it. And all that has to happen for this whole universe to just blow in one, they talk about the Big Bang. But all that has to happen for another Big Bang to take place in the universe is for him to just let go. It's all being held together by the word of his power. He said, let there be firmament. Let there be dry land. And it appeared and it was there. And all he had to say is, let it go. And that force that is holding together the atoms, the positive charges within the nucleus of each atom, if it were released, you'd just have a horrendous bang and the positive charges would be heading out to the vast, infinite edges of space as they'd be pushing away from each other. You really wonder how powerful is the Word of God. That he could speak the universe into existence, but just as easily he could speak the universe out of existence. Oh, how awesome is the God that we serve. Jesus Christ, the express image of his person, upholding all things by the word of his power. When he by himself purged our sins, it is interesting, we talk about God speaking to man through angels, and even in the New Testament, God spoke to men by angels. It was an angel of the Lord that came to Mary and told her that she was going to bear the Messiah. And then during the life of Jesus, the angels spoke. The angels told Joseph not to be afraid to take Mary as his wife. The angel warned Joseph to take the child and flee to Egypt because Herod was going to seek to kill the child. And when Jesus, after he was tempted by the devil, the angels came and ministered unto him. And there in the Garden of Gethsemane, the angels ministered unto him. But when he was upon the cross, there were no angels ministering to him. That was a task he had to accomplish by himself. It was significant in the Old Testament that on the Day of Atonement, the high priest was the only one who could offer the sacrifices unto God that day. During the regular daily sacrifices, there were different priests that would offer sacrifices unto the Lord. But on the Day of Atonement, when the sacrifices were to be offered for the sins of the people, the nation, only the high priest could serve that day. He had to do all of the butchering of the 27 animals or so forth that were offered that particular day. And then he would have to go alone into the Holy of Holies with the blood of the offering to make atonement for the sins of the people. Significant because Jesus, in making atonement for us, had to go it alone. No angels to comfort or succor him there. But alone he bore our sin and our guilt and died in our place. Made atonement for you and for me. And so had by himself purged our sins. And now has sat down on the right hand of the Majesty on high. So we see Jesus now. Sitting down at the right hand of God. And we are going to be told in chapter 2 of his waiting there until all things have been brought in subjection unto him. Now, we begin at this point in chapter 1 discovering the superiority of God's revelation through Jesus Christ, the superiority of Jesus Christ over the angels. Now, the Jehovah Witnesses teach that Jesus Christ was Michael, the archangel. But here we're going to find out that Jesus is definitely superior to an angelic being. He's not an angelic being elevated to a divine state. He was in the beginning with God and thought it not robbery or something to be grasped to be equal with God. He has coexisted with the Father from the beginning. In the beginning was the Word, and the Word was with God, and the Word was God. The Mormons would make him a cherub, the brother of Lucifer, for Lucifer was the anointed cherub. And being a brother of Lucifer, when God wanted to redeem the world, he called for these two brothers to offer their plans of redemption. And when they had offered their plans of redemption, the Father chose the plan that Jesus offered, and it made his brother Lucifer very angry. And so he came down and was determined to disrupt the plan of his brother Jesus through sibling rivalry. But we will learn that Jesus is much higher than Lucifer. In fact, he's not an opposite to Lucifer at all. He's not the good angel and Lucifer the bad angel, or the good brother and Lucifer the bad brother. And it's terrible to bring Lucifer to that elevation of an opposite of God or an opposite of Jesus. So many times we think of them, you know, God and Satan as opposites. Not at all. They are totally in different categories completely. God, self-existent, eternal creator, whereas Satan is a creation of God and does not come into the same category at all as God. Lucifer would be an opposite to Michael, the archangel, and they're going to be tussling. They've tussled in the past. They tussled at the body of Moses. There was a big dispute between Michael and Lucifer over the body of Moses. Michael didn't bring a railing accusation against him, but just said, "The Lord rebuke you." When the angel was sent to Daniel with the message from God, and Satan captured the angel and held him captive, Michael came and set him free. That great prince came and he set me free, and I've come now to bring you the message, the angel told Daniel. Michael and Satan have come into conflict before, and in the book of Revelation, they're going to come into conflict again. Michael and his angels fighting against the dragon and his angels. But Jesus is not the opposite of Satan. Michael would be. Jesus, again, is the express image of the person of God. He is the offshining of the glory of God. He is that which we see of God. And so he was made so much better than the angels, as he hath by inheritance obtained a more excellent name than they. For unto which of the angels said he at any time, that is, did God say, "Thou art my son, this day have I begotten thee." Psalms 2:7. God declared of him, "Thou art my son, this day have I begotten thee." God could never say that of Lucifer. God would never say that of Michael. It was said only of Jesus Christ. God so loved the world, he gave his only begotten son. "Thou art my son, this day have I begotten thee." And again, "I will be to him a father, and he shall be to me a son." The prophecy in 2 Samuel, the 7th chapter, of God to David, when David said he wanted to build a house for God, and Nathan had to tell David that God wouldn't allow him to build the house because his hands were bloodied with war. "But you tell David," he said, "that I'm going to build him a house. And I shall raise up of David a seed, and he shall sit upon the throne forever. And I will be to him a father, and he shall be to me a son." God's declaration to David concerning the seed that should rise up from David and reign over the world. With that announcement, David was speechless as he knelt before God. He said, "What can I say? I was nothing. I was only a shepherd kid chasing after sheep, and you called me to rule over your people. And now you have spoken of the kingdom to come. Oh God, what can I say?" And David, probably the most articulate person in the history of man, was speechless before the grace and the goodness of God. Oh, it's glorious when God reveals His love and goodness to us to the point that you just become speechless. As Savonarola said, worship, when it reaches the ultimate, words are impossible. God, you're too much. What can David say? And again, and he's making several quotations, and it's interesting, this fellow had a tremendous grasp of the Old Testament scriptures. And again, when he brings the first begotten into the world, he said, "And let all of the angels of God worship him." Now, this you won't find in your Old Testament, but it is in the Septuagint version of the Old Testament, which was a translation of the Hebrew into the Greek by 70 Hebrew scholars, thus the term Septuagint, who wanted the people to be able to have the scriptures in a language they could understand, and so they translated the Hebrew into the Greek after the Babylonian captivity, the return from the Babylonian captivity. It's called the Septuagint version. It's the Greek version of the Old Testament. And in Deuteronomy chapter 32, verse 43 of the Septuagint, this translation comes from that. "And let all of the angels of God worship him." Now, he's never said this of any angel before, but of the Son. "And of the angels," what did God say of angels? "He made his angels spirits, and his ministers a flame of fire. But unto the Son he saith, thy throne, O God, is forever and ever. A scepter of righteousness is the scepter of thy kingdom." Now, here's an interesting thing. Psalm 45, 6 and 7, where God calls Jesus God. Now, John calls him God in the gospel. Paul calls him God. Thomas called him God, my Lord and my God. And now God calls him God. It's a shame the Jehovah Witnesses have such trouble calling him God, when Jehovah himself calls him God. "Unto the Son he saith, thy throne, O God, is forever and ever. A scepter of righteousness is the scepter of thy kingdom. And thou hast loved righteousness and hated iniquity. Therefore God, even thy God, hath anointed thee with oil of gladness above thy fellows." Going back to verse 7, "And of his angels he saith, who maketh his angels spirits and his ministers a flame of fire." That is a quotation from Psalm 104:4. And it is interesting that we will talk a little bit more about the angels and the ministry of angels in verse 14. And I'll wait till we get there to bring it up. Verse 10, "And thou, Lord, in the beginning hast laid the foundation of the earth, and the heavens are the work of thy hands." Quotation from Psalm 102. "They shall perish, but you remain, and they all shall wax old as doth a garment. And as a vesture shalt thou fold them up, and they shall be changed. But thou art the same, and thy years shall not fail." Talking now about the eternal nature of the Son. Even the universe is going to grow old. The universe is growing old. The universe is gradually in a state of entropy, deterioration. The Sun is giving off 1,200,000 tons of mass every second. Given enough time, the Sun will flicker out and die. The fire will go out in enough time. the heavens grow old like a garment. But you remain. Jesus said, heaven and earth will pass away. My word will never pass away. The universe, the material universe, is going to pass away. Seeing then that all these things are going to be dissolved, speaking of the material universe, what manner of persons ought we to be? If the material universe is going to pass away, dissolve, it's important that we be spiritual men and spiritual women, and that our stock be in spiritual things, not in the material things, because they will pass. But, Lord, you've existed and you shall exist. You're forever. You are the same. Your years shall not fail. But to which of the angels said he at any time, sit on my right hand until I make thine enemies thy footstool? Never said that to any angels. And yet to the Son in Psalm 110, verse 1. Speaking of the angels, are they not all ministering spirits sent forth to minister for them who shall be the heirs of salvation? Now, the angels are first of all ministering spirits, and that first term recognizes their ministry unto God. In Isaiah, as he saw the throne of God, he saw the seraphim as they were worshiping God, saying, holy, holy, holy, Lord God Almighty. In our study in the book of Revelation, chapter 4, when John saw the heavenly scene, he saw the cherubim around the throne of God saying, holy, holy, holy, Lord God Almighty. Their first ministry is to God in the worship of God there in the heavenly scene. But God dispatches them to his children to minister to us or to serve us at particular times of need.
2: 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Now, here's Pastor Chuck.
1: May the Lord cause his word to be established in each of your hearts and lives. And may you grow in grace and in knowledge of him. And may he, with his cords of loving kindness, just draw you unto himself, that you may ever experience a richer, fuller, deeper comprehension of that love that God has for you, his child. In Jesus' name.
0: 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That's right here on the next edition of The Word for Today.

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1: 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I'm your host, Lynn Hackman. And Pastor Alistair Begg is going to continue his study of John chapter 8 today on Truth for Life. And he has a very powerful message that he is going to share with us. 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

0: There are many who reject God's wisdom and authority because they're afraid their freedom and fun will be constrained. But is that the case? Today on Truth for Life, Alistair Begg helps us think through the bondage inherent in this line of thinking, and he explains how we can live truly free lives. Let's open our Bible to chapter 8 in John's Gospel.
1: We set ourselves the challenge of verses 31 to 38, and we found ourselves there because the next truly, truly along our path is found in verse 34, where Jesus says, "Truly, truly, I say to you, everyone who practices sin is a slave to sin." And we covered point number one, which was noticing in the opening verses, Jesus was giving instruction to aspiring disciples. And then we went on to consider the reaction of these religious Jews to Jesus' statement. They were aware of the fact that the way in which he framed his words made it perfectly clear to them, indeed unavoidable, that the assumption on the part of Jesus was that they themselves were enslaved. And of course, they didn't like the sound of that. Religion often doesn't. You don't realize who we are. We are the offspring of Abraham and so on. And what we left for us to handle was to address the source of this freedom, which is the freedom that is at the end of verse 36, free indeed, free indeed. And Jesus has set this up with his truly, truly, which is essentially, I tell you most solemnly. And what he goes on to tell us is that the problem in terms of enslavement is not an external problem, but that the ultimate enemy of freedom is on the inside. That's what he's explaining. And he says it very straightforwardly, doesn't he? The slave doesn't remain in the house forever. The son sets you free. But the fact of the matter is, everyone who practices sin is a slave to sin. Now, he's not in this instance saying that every sinful act equals slavery, although that is actually the case. But what he's saying is, and John captures this very well when he writes about Christian assurance in his first letter, where he uses this phraseology, everyone who makes a practice of sinning. That's the notion. The idea of not an intermittent engagement, either an outburst of anger or of lust or whatever it might be, but that has now become the established pattern of our minds and as a result of that, of our actions. And Jesus is saying quite categorically that when a person is in that condition, they are enslaved to sin, whether they realize it or not. It's very important that we're clear in our minds what the Bible teaches, and that is that we're not sinners because we sin. We sin because we're sinners. That our hearts are fallen, that they are, as Luther says, they're curved in upon ourselves, and we're oriented to ourselves and to our own desires. The same kind of notion Peter covers in his second letter, where just in a sentence he says, a man is a slave to whatever controls him. A man is a slave to whatever controls him. Not only does the practice of sin prove that one is a slave to sin, but the practice of sin actually enslaves us. And we could, if we were in a different context, tease this out in a number of ways. You can tease them out in your own mind. At a very simple level, as we were taught as children in Scotland, I remember the first time it was illustrated to me, somebody asked me to come out. They want to use me as an illustration. They took a piece of thread, they tied two of my fingers together, and they asked me to break the thread, which actually at that point I was able to do. They then tied it a second time around. By the time they'd gone to a third or a fourth, it was impossible for me to break free. And then they gave us this little line, which I think is familiar to you by now. Sow a thought and reap an action. Sow an action and reap a habit. Sow a habit and reap a character. Sow a character and reap a destiny. So that sin is not only an expression of our enslavement, but the more that we are prepared to go down that road, the more we become enslaved. It is perfectly obvious in certain areas of addiction and so on. And indeed, addiction has become such a large part of the psychiatric and social welfare of our nation, which is actually testifying to the very enslavement that Jesus is addressing here. Now, we need to acknowledge, too, that this runs counter to contemporary thinking, because contemporary thinking is the reverse of this. If you go and explain to somebody that you're having difficulty in this way, they'll tell you that the problem is outside of you. It is that people have interfered with you, or they are placing constraints upon you, and you don't want to have anybody constraining you or disavowing your freedom to be what you're supposed to be. And if you look inside of yourself, you will be able to make sense of that. Well, that's why, again, we say to one another routinely, we better be considering all that is presented to us in the framework of our lives through the grid of our scriptures. Because what Jesus is saying here is the Word of God. It is the truth of God. He is the truth of God. So that the Bible says that from the very beginning, our pattern by nature is to reject God's wisdom, is to rebel against God's authority, and is to suppress the truth about God himself. And if you think about that for a moment or two, you realize that that's fairly obvious as we consider our own lives and as we look around. Now, how does that express itself? Well, in a number of ways. Simply, that God has given to us, if you like, the Maker's instructions. He said, this is how life is to be lived. I made you. I fashioned you. And I have given you the instructions for life in my book. Now, I don't know about you, but I'm not a very good instruction reader. I have people that do that for me. One person. Sue's very detailed on that. And so I'd say, you do it and tell me what to do. But and sometimes I launch off ahead of the game and realize, oh, you made a complete mess of the whole thing. You know, you've got screws going in 15 directions and nothing will eventually look the way it's supposed to look. Why don't you pay attention to the Maker's instructions? Well, because the Maker's instructions say things about marriage. They say things about sex. They say things about purity. They say things about honesty. They say things that are all regarded in contemporary culture as man-made constraints with a religious tinge that will prevent you from being all that you might be. The Bible says, no, you've got it completely upside down. Did you ever as a child lie on the floor and look up at the ceiling long enough to wonder whether you were actually on the ceiling or on the floor? Is anybody who does that? Anyone? It's because I think I have a psychiatric condition otherwise. Well, you know, life was pretty boring in Glasgow on a Saturday, you know. It's pouring outside. What should I do? I just lie on the floor and imagine I'm on the ceiling. But that's it. Our world is upside down. It's a contemporary article of faith that you can be whatever you choose to be. And the ultimate expression of it in the present climate is, of course, choose from a variety of genders. Incidentally, that is only a further expression of that same mentality which is pervasive throughout our culture. The idea, it's a statement of faith that I can choose to be whatever I want to be and that nobody tells me how to live my life because I am the center of my own universe. I believe that I should be able to do what I want to do without anyone interfering at all. Of course, what happens in that is it doesn't work. It doesn't work because it is the embodiment of self-centeredness. And when I'm a self-centered person, my needs come first. They come first before anybody else, before my wife. Now, I got a real problem if she's operating on the same basis. When my needs come first, when I'm self-centered, then I will seek to use people to achieve my own objectives, to get out of situations what I want out of situations. And the more that I do that, the more I become enslaved to that kind of mentality. And this is the sin. This is the bondage from which we are liberated through Jesus. Augustine, in his book has a long quote on this, and I want to read it to you. I hope you like it. This is what Augustine says. He says, "At times, a man's slave, worn out by the commands of an unfeeling master." So I'm working for Mr. Jones, and he's driving me nuts, and he's wearing me out. "That slave then finds rest in running away. Whither, he says, can the servant of sin flee? Himself he carries with him wherever he flees. An evil conscience flees not from itself. It has no place to go. It follows itself. Yea, he cannot withdraw from himself, for the sin he commits is within. He has committed sin to obtain some bodily pleasure. The pleasure passes away, the sin remains. What delighted is gone, the sting has remained behind." And then he writes, "Oh, evil bondage." Now that's what Jesus is addressing here. And it's wonderful. I mean, it's so good, isn't it? Look at that verse. "The slave does not remain in his house forever. The son remains forever." A slave has no permanent place in the family. Think of upstairs, downstairs, or Downton Abbey, or whatever you want. And all those folks that were down the stairs in the kitchen. They could be dismissed at a moment if they didn't do a very good job. They could be sold. They could be given away. And the presence of someone who is living in an enslaved position is determined, his continuance is determined by his or her performance. As long as I perform well, maybe I'll be able to stay. And if I don't perform well, maybe they'll get rid of me. That's why the slave does not remain in the house forever. But the son cannot be anything other than the son. And ultimately, the son here, the ultimate son, is the Lord Jesus Christ. And what Jesus is saying is that when men and women are united to me, when they become sons of the Heavenly Father, then there's freedom. But as long as, he says to these Jewish listeners at this immediate context, as long as you reject my words, you live in servile and slavish fear. And if you think about the ultimate fear of life being the fear of death, you realize what an enslavement it is to live your whole life realizing that there is an inevitability about this that we cannot handle at all. Unless somebody sets us free from that fear. How could we be set free from the fear of death? Because the wages of sin is death. Sin pays wages. We know that. But the gift of God is eternal life through Jesus Christ. You see, the religious person views God not as a father, but as a boss. And if you view God as like the boss, then again, the only way that you're going to be able to make it is to keep obeying the commands. Hopefully making the boss pleased with you. And what that inevitably does is it creates phenomenal anxiety. I don't know if he's pleased with me. I don't know if God is pleased with me. How can I know that he's pleased with me? So anxiety on the one hand, and then anger on the other hand. Because in my self-assertiveness, I'm tempted to believe that I'm not getting what I deserve out of this program. I tried to be a good person. I started to go to church. I actually began reading one of those through the Bibles and so on, through the New Testament in a year. And here I am. Is that not because you don't understand who God is? You see, when God is your Father, then all of that goes away. That's why Jesus says elsewhere, if you being earthly or evil know how to give good gifts to your children, how much more will your Heavenly Father give good gifts to them that ask him? Only Jesus is qualified to set us free. Only Jesus sets us free from the settled habit of rejecting his wisdom, rebelling against his authority, and enthroning ourselves. But as long as his word has no place in us. That's verse 37. I know you're the offspring of Abram. I know you have a great lineage. I know you have a great background. But the fact is, you'd like to kill me. And the reason you would is because my word finds no place in you. But if the Son sets you free, you will be free indeed. You remember when we come to Easter time and the gospel writers tell us of the way in which Jesus was arrested and so on. And you come to the end of the section in Matthew's gospel where he records this. This is 27 of Matthew. When morning came, all the chief priests and the elders of the people took counsel against Jesus to put him to death. And they bound him. They bound him. They tied him up. They curtailed his liberty. They made it impossible for him to escape. And then they killed him. In other words, Christ, as the second person of the Trinity, gave up his freedom, was bound and enslaved in order that we might be set free from the bondage of our own sinful propensities. Hundreds of years before Jesus came, the prophets were writing about these very things and pointing out the very stupidity of man without God. Surely he has borne our griefs and carried our sorrows, Isaiah writes. We esteemed him stricken, smitten by God. He was pierced for our transgressions. He was crushed for our iniquities. Upon him was the chastisement that brought us peace, and with his wounds we are healed. All we like sheep have gone astray. We've turned everyone to his own way, and the Lord has laid on him the iniquity of us all. Not a very pleasant diagnosis, is it? It's not easy, I think, to be a doctor, especially when you have to take those reports and those blood tests and finally come out and say what's going on. I mean, sometimes, I guess, it's the good news, but often it's fairly daunting. And you see, self-centered, self-righteous, self-oriented humanity has no way to deal with this, except when Jesus opens our eyes. What the Bible is saying is that we're all like stupid sheep. We wander away from him. We've got self-righteous excuses as to why we do what we do. We've got futile attempts at remedying our own condition. We'd love to set ourselves free, but we can't. And when he sets us free, it's an amazing freedom. Freedom not to do as I please, but to do what pleases him. The freedom to do what I ought, because doing that now pleases me. You think about it in marital terms. I mean, the curtailing of one's own freedom in a love relationship makes it possible then to serve others. And Christ epitomizes this because he has curtailed his own freedom in order that we might then know the freedom that only he can bring. The hymn writers helped me with so much of this stuff. And this is one of my favorite hymns by George Matheson, who lived in the 19th century. You know these words, but I want you to listen to them, because this is the great mystery of Christian freedom. It goes like this. Make me a captive, Lord, and then I shall be free. Force me to render up my sword, and I shall conquer be. I sink in life's alarms when by myself I stand. I can do this. I can fix this. I've got this. Imprison me within thine arms, and strong shall be my hand. My will is not my own till thou hast made it thine. If it would reach the monarch's throne, it must his crown resign. It only stands unbent amid the clashing strife, when on thy bosom it is lent, and found in thee its life. And better still, Cowper. This is a poem entitled Love Constraining to Obedience. No strength of nature can suffice to serve the Lord aright. And what she has, that is strength of nature, and what she has, she misapplies for want of clearer light. How long beneath the law I lay in bondage and distress. That's it. God is a boss. All I can do is hope that I please him enough or make sure that I don't annoy him. How long beneath the law I lay in bondage and distress. I toiled the precept to obey, but toiled without success because we can't do it. Then to abstain from outward sin was more than I could do. Now, if I feel its power within, I feel I hate it too. Then all my servile works were done, a righteousness to raise. Now, freely chosen in the Son, I freely choose his ways. What shall I do, was then the word, that I may worthier grow? What shall I render to the Lord, is my inquiry now. To see the law by Christ fulfilled, and hear his pardoning voice, changes a slave into a child, and duty into choice. And Jesus says, you religious guys with such a terrific background, you know the truth, and the truth will set you free.
0: 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He'll return in just a moment to close today's program. 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This is a book that contrasts the view of modern science with the Christian faith, and you may have friends who think that the scientific view of the world is in opposition to what the Bible teaches. Well, in this audiobook, John Lennox demonstrates that science and Christian belief actually align in more ways than we may realize. For example, he explains how contemporary discoveries about the origin and development of the universe align with the biblical record of creation. He also explains how the New Testament record of Jesus' life, death, and resurrection is historically verifiable and stands up to the most rigorous methods of scientific scrutiny. Now, for a limited time, we're offering the audiobook, Can Science Explain Everything?, as a free download to help you deepen your understanding of how the natural world affirms what God's Word tells us. 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
1: Father, thank you that your Word is your Word. And thank you for the opportunity to turn to it again in this evening hour. I pray, Lord, that any cloudiness that is there in our minds as a result of my ineptitude may be banished, that the clarity that we finally rest in is the clarity which comes by way of the Holy Spirit applying things to us. How marvelous. How wonderful. Amen.
0: I'm Bob Lapine. What is your greatest fear? Ultimately, for most of us, it's death. We'll hear a reassuring message tomorrow as we learn about Jesus' bold proclamation concerning this mortal enemy of ours. The Bible teaching of Alistair Begg is furnished by Truth for Life. Where the learning is for living.
2: 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He's going to review Psalm 51 and King David's prayer of repentance. So that's coming up next. But first, we're going to have the K-Wave news, all the latest, with Mr. Phil Ross.
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4: It's 103, and here's your news on K-Wave. The U.S. weather forecasters are saying this year's Atlantic hurricane season is expected to be less active than normal, largely due to a developing El Nino. The National Oceanic and Atmospheric Administration has issued a forecast for the 2026 hurricane season and says there's a 55% chance of a below-average season, with between 8 and 14 named storms of tropical storm strength or above. Forecasters have calculated that the El Nino factor is likely to be strong enough to keep hurricane activity below average overall. The El Nino is a natural climatic event which sees the usual flow of east to west trade winds across the Pacific slowing down or even reversing, with warm water pooling close to the Americas. And the wind shear effect that occurs in El Nino type storms tends to break up the larger storms such as hurricanes. And closer to home, a multi-agency task force announced at a news conference today the arrests of 341 alleged internet child predators and the identification and rescue of 40 children across Southern California. Between April 19th and May 3rd, the LAPD-led component of the Internet Crimes Against Children Task Force orchestrated the effort known as Operation Firewall. The program was designed to identify and apprehend predators who use the Internet to facilitate the sexual exploitation and abuse of children, while also identifying and rescuing those children from their abusers. That's the news, and you're up to date. K-Wave Southern California weather for today for L.A. and Orange County: sunny. Highs will be in the mid-70s to upper 80s from the beaches to downtown L.A. In the valleys, highs will range from the upper 70s to lower 90s. For the Inland Empire, sunny with highs from 84 to 91 degrees. It's going to be a little bit windy in the IE with gusts up to 30 miles per hour. Right now in Rialto, it's 84 degrees. Westwood, it's showing 73. In San Juan Capistrano, it's currently 74 degrees. And right here at our K-Wave studios in Santa Ana, it's currently 77 degrees. 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And in additional news, we hope you're all heading out on Saturday morning to the Garden Grove Strawberry Festival Parade featuring our very own Lynn Hackman. Wasn't that going to be fun, Lynn? Are you looking forward to it?
5: I'm looking forward to it. It's my first time being in the Garden Grove Strawberry Festival, so I know you've been in the past and seen the pictures. It looks like a lot of fun.
4: It is a lot of fun. 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
5: That's a lot of strawberry cake.
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5: Yeah, so come on out and see us. 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
4: Mm-hmm.
5: And for more information, you can log on to strawberryfestival.org. We'll keep it right here on K-Wave. 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
7: Sin is what is messing your life up. What is wrong with your life right now? It's not some person that has done something to you. It's not just, a nebulous sort of problem in the universe. The fact is, the reason that your life is messed up, it's because of sin. The reason that you're experiencing the pain that you're experiencing, it's all because of sin. And we need to be honest about it. And as we see David here approach this subject, it's an important lesson for all of us to face. We need to stop hiding from the fact that we're sinners.

0: or try to cover and hide. Today on The Balanced Word, we'll recall a time in King David's life when he had sinned horribly. Psalm 51 is his prayer of repentance to God at a time when he got busted. It'll encourage us to be open about our sin in light of God's mercy and grace. Here's Pastor Dave Rolfe with part one of Busted.
1: We come this morning to Psalm 51, which is probably, and I know it seems like every week I say, oh, this is one of my favorite passages, but seriously, if I was going to rate my top 25 chapters in the Bible, Psalm 51 would be one of them for sure. It's a prayer of David at a time when David got busted. He had sinned in a horrible way. David had involved himself, first of all, with, well, it started out with him being lazy. He was so successful that he could hire people to do his work for him. And so instead of leading the armies of Israel, David stayed back in his palatial estate and let other people do the dirty work. And when they were off fighting a battle, David was staying at home and looking out off of his veranda, and he saw a good-looking woman who was bathing, and he desired her, and he sent the messengers down to get her. And she was married, but that was a small detail to a guy who was a king and could have whoever and whatever he wanted. And so he went ahead and had an affair with her and then found out she was pregnant. Well, her husband, Uriah, was off fighting the war, and he knew people would start to calculate, and Uriah would figure out, hey, wait a minute, I couldn't be the father of that child. We were off fighting. And so he called Uriah back, but Uriah was so devoted as a soldier that he wouldn't even go into his wife at that point. He said, I can't do that while my friends are out risking their lives. And so David knew he was in trouble and would be found out. And so he concocted this scheme whereby Uriah was killed. He ordered the rest of the army to pull back and didn't tell Uriah and left him out there by himself, and he was murdered. David got away with it, sort of. One of the problems with sin is it usually is pretty easy to get away with it, especially when you're a powerful person. Oh, there are some people who knew what went on. It wasn't like David fooled all of the people. Rumors were probably flying, and the guys who went and hooked him up with Bathsheba figured, hey, wait a minute. He's just married this gal, and we saw him with her. David, though, for the most part, looked like a hero because Uriah died, and he married this Uriah's pregnant wife. It's like, hey, I'll take her in. I don't mind raising another man's child. And he looked pretty good. People who are in positions of power can fool most of the people. But he hadn't fooled all the people, and he also hadn't fooled God. So God spoke to Nathan, who was David's loyal friend, and he was a prophet. And Nathan, in 2 Samuel chapter 12, came into David, and he said, hey, David, let me tell you a story, something that happened. And David goes, okay, what is it? He said, there's this guy in the kingdom who's really rich. He has all sorts of animals and livestock. And his next-door neighbor is really poor. All he has is this one little lamb. And that lamb is like a pet to him. It sleeps at the foot of his bed. He treats it like it's his little daughter. But he said the rich guy, one day he had some visitors and wanted to have a barbecue, and he didn't want to kill any of his own lambs, so he went and took the neighbor's pet and barbecued it and fed it to these people. And David goes, that's terrible. That man shall surely die. And then he's going to pay back six times what he took, which I don't know how a dead guy does that. I guess his estate. But in the middle of his outrage and saying, that's an awful thing to do, Nathan said, hey, David, you're the guy. You're the man. You're the one that's done this. And he said, and God saw what you did to Uriah and with Bathsheba. And you thought you got away with it, but God's going to judge you. And David, that baby's going to die. And a lot more bad things are going to happen in your life. Now, this is a risky thing to share with a king who had all that power. But it shows us something of David's heart and of Nathan's confidence in who David really was. Nathan was just abhorred by what David had done, but he knew that deep down inside, that's not who David wanted to be. And so he felt like he could share this. And as soon as he laid it out, David didn't defend himself at all. He said, I've sinned. And Nathan said, and God has forgiven you. There are going to be consequences you pay, but God has forgiven you. And it was at that point that David wrote this psalm, Psalm 51. He was busted big time. I don't know how many times you've been busted. You thought you were getting away with something, and oh, man, there I am. Look what happened. Oh, and you're just like a deer in the headlights, caught in the middle of your sin. Well, that's where David was. It shows us something. If you look at the introduction to Psalm 51, it says, to the chief musician, a psalm of David, when Nathan the prophet went to him after he had gone into Bathsheba. To the chief musician. What that tells us is David, when he wrote his psalm here, which was his prayer of repentance to God, after he wrote it, even though he had concealed this up until this point, he said, give this to the worship leader and tell him to write a song so that everyone will sing it. Amazing. It's one of the things about David. Once he came clean, and he published it. And it teaches us so much about the sin that's in our own lives. We don't hear a lot of talk about sin. It comes up a lot in the Psalms, so lately it has come up. But most churches, most people, you really don't like talking about sin. Sin is something that's driven a lot of people away from church because old school religion was just beat people up for their sins. You're a sinner, you're a sinner, you're a sinner every week, reminding you of how bad you are. And so people have rebelled against that. And instead, we don't talk about sin. We don't like to use that word. We'll call it mistakes or boo-boos or owies or something like that, and we water it down. In fact, today we emphasize more that you've been sinned against, that you've been victimized, and as a result, we're all carrying wounds. And all of that is very true. But it's so important for us to deal with sin and talk about sin. You know why? Because sin is what's messing our life up. If we ignore it, if we go into denial about it, if we can't just call it what it is, then we're just doomed to continue along the path that we're on. Sin is what is messing your life up. What is wrong with your life right now? It's not some person that has done something to you. It's not just, oh, a nebulous sort of problem in the universe. The fact is, the reason that your life is messed up, it's because of sin. The reason that you're experiencing the pain that you're experiencing, it's all because of sin. And we need to be honest about it. And as we see David here approach this subject, it's an important lesson for all of us to face. We need to stop hiding from the fact that we're sinners. We're all sinners. We fail constantly. We come short of God's glory all the time. We're not experiencing what he wants us to get out of life. And so as we begin reading the psalm, he starts out by saying, have mercy upon me, O God, according to your loving kindness, according to the multitude of your tender mercies, blot out my transgressions. Wash me thoroughly from my iniquity and cleanse me from my sin. He uses several different terms to refer to sin. Transgressions is a term that is really being in rebellion. And sin is kind of missing the mark, and iniquity is kind of an evil quality that's within you. But notice that David starts out with God's mercy and God's loving kindness, his tender mercies. And that's where we need to start. And that's really what takes the teeth out of dealing with this subject. See, God doesn't want us to acknowledge our sin so we can just feel horrible and leave. So that we can be beaten down and defeated and just give up. It's hopeless. But whenever we talk about sin, God wants to talk about his mercy. The reason why sin should not be a threatening subject for us in our lives is because we worship a God who's merciful, who wants to forgive, who has paid the price for our sin. And so of all people, we should be really open about our failure, about our sin, because we can see God's mercy. And David starts out there, and that's where we always need to start. But as we read on, he says in verse 3, for I acknowledge my transgression, my rebellion, and my sin is always before me. Acknowledging my transgressions admitting my failure, admitting my sin. That is what it comes down to. See, we often, when we talk about confessing sin or repenting of sin, we so often think that what you have to do is beg for mercy, that you have to just feel really awful, that you have to go through a time of contrition, that you need to fix things and make up for whatever you've done in the past. But the key for every one of us is just to acknowledge our sin. See, in 1 John it says, if we confess our sins, he is faithful and just to forgive us our sins and to cleanse us from all unrighteousness. Confess our sins? Now, if that conjures up within your mind having to go into a booth and kneel down and talk through a window and get it off, that's really not what confession is. The word confession means to say the same thing. It basically just says, admit what you've done. Acknowledge your sin. Go, yep, that's sin. When I sin, God's not waiting for me to tell him how sorry I am. He's not waiting for me to grovel. He's not waiting for me to crawl on my hands and knees through broken glass or to beat myself or to torture myself over my sin. He just wants to hear me say, yep, that's confession. Man, did I sin. Boy, was that wrong. Man, was that rebellious what I did. That's it. And so David is saying, I acknowledge my own rebellion. I admit I've gone against what you've told me to do. And that is what God is waiting for us to do, to agree with him that these things that we're doing that are called sin, those times when we disobey God, those times when we, see, God knows what's best for us. So when we sin, we're going against what's best for us, what's best for everyone around us, and that's called sin. So admit it. Acknowledge your sin. And so he says, I acknowledge my transgressions, and my sin is always before me. He's going, man, people weren't talking about it. It wasn't the topic of mixed conversation. And everyone was acting like they're happy that I married Bathsheba. And, oh, is it going to be a boy or a girl? And let me tell you my story about when I had babies. And, you know, I'll be there for, you know, he's going, yeah, life was pretty normal. But, man, in my head, I knew. Every time somebody told me, David, you're such a great guy to take on this widow of one of your loyal soldiers, boy, and to raise his child as if it's yours. What a great guy you are. And David's going, man, deep down inside, I felt like dirt. I knew. That's not me. I knew what I did. My sin is ever before me. And that's true of all of us. As much as we try to forget, as much as we try to pretend like it's not there, if I say to you, I want you to think of those things that you've done in your life that you're so ashamed of. You did them and maybe no one knows that it's ever happened except for you. And there it is. It's in your mind. And you begin to list these things as I do. And I'm amazed at the detail, at the awareness that is still there of sins that were committed long ago. As David said, my sin is ever before me. It's haunting me. The results of it, the choices that I've made, and the awareness of the failure, the sense of guilt, it's there, and I can push it out of the way all I want, but man, my sin, it's always there. Not only am I constantly doing new sins or sins that are related to old sins, but I can't escape the memories and the failures and the sin that comes from the past. And so David's going, it's always before me. And then in verse 4, he says something that's always fascinated me. He says, against you, you only have I sinned. He's talking to God, and done this evil in your sight, that you may be found just when you speak and blameless when you judge. I read this and it troubles me, because here David is saying, God, I've sinned against you and only you. And I'm going, hey, what about Uriah? What if Uriah is hearing this and going, what do you mean against you and you only? Hey, you sinned against Bathsheba. You sinned against Uriah. You sinned against the guys that were working for you that set this liaison up, the ones who sat there and pretended like they're all happy for you, knowing what a dirtbag you are. You've sinned against the nation. You're the leader, and you do something like this. And yet he says, against you and you only have I sinned. How can that be true? How can that be even said with a straight face? Well, I think it's pretty easy for us to realize and recognize when we sin against people. But our sin ultimately is always against God, and that's what makes it so horrible. That's what makes it so tragic, is that we're going against God. We lose all consciousness of that. And we just look at immediate consequences to ourselves and others. So I go, man, I've sure sinned against myself, and I've sure sinned against the people in my life. But I need to understand that compared to the violation of the standards that God has, that's nothing. Now you go, wait a minute, that's not very fair. Well, look at it this way. The Bible tells us in Romans that where sin abounds, grace much more abounds. He also says there in Romans 8 that God causes everything to work together for good to those who love God and are called according to his service. Now, if that's true, and I believe that it is, then when I sin against you, I have the assurance God's going to cover for me. He will cause it to be a blessing in your life even when I sin against you. As Joseph said to his brothers, you meant it for evil, but God meant it for good. So God is going around mopping up after our sin constantly and taking it and turning it into something that's positive. He takes care of it. It's on him. And therefore, now what I really have to work with is, what does it do between me and God? What is it? What does it mean that I just won't do what he says, that I rebel against him, that I refuse his counsel, that when he tells me what my life ought to be like, I don't want anything of it? Against you, God. Really, that's the point. It's what I've done against you. What I've done against others, you will work that out for good. You'll take care of it. But what I've done against you, that's what's staring me in the face. Oh, I can feel bad about what I've done for people, and I can make it up to them, but how do I make it up to God for what I've done to him? For taking this life that he designed, this body that he created, and perverting it and doing things that are destructive to it. Against you, and you only have I sinned. Now, flip this around, because there are also people who have sinned against you. There are people who have done things against you, and I'm sure in a room this size, there are people who have been victims of all sorts of bad behavior and wrongful, destructive acts against you. It's important for us to acknowledge that and to say, really, though, God, you had a plan. You knew what you were doing, and you're covering all of that. But I need to look at what other people do to me and say, you know, the real thing is that they're sinning against God. That's what makes this so horrific. They're living in such a way that they could spend an eternity in hell if God doesn't get a hold of them. And my concern should be for the people who sin against me, that God will deal with them so that they can be right with God. I should see that as a much bigger deal. You know, what you've done has hurt me, no doubt about it. But man, that's nothing. That's not the big issue. The big issue is what your sin will do to you, what your sin will do to your future and to your life. And ultimately, that's a question between you and God. Jesus, as he hung on the cross and said, Father, forgive them, for they know not what they do. He was saying, oh, they hate me, and they're doing this against me. But Father, what I'm concerned about is they don't realize what they're doing is sinning against you. Thus sinning against themselves as well. They're destroying what you want to do in their lives, and that's the big deal. For us, it's so important for us to come to terms with this, that when someone victimizes us, when someone hurts us, when someone sins against us, it's not really against us, it's really against God. And we should desire that they would be right with God. And if the price that it takes is for us to suffer, for someone else to come to their awareness and understanding of who God is, then it's worth it. I'm willing to do that. I'm willing to be a victim and put myself in God's hands and let him heal me, let him take care of me, if it means that somebody else is going to be saved from living a life apart from God. And so, David, against you and you only have I sinned. And I did it. You saw it.
0: 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Now let's return to Psalm 51. We left off at verse 5.
1: Then in verse 5, he says, "Behold, I was brought forth in iniquity, and in sin my mother conceived me." What he's saying is he's zooming back a little bit and going, you know what? I was born like this. I'm a sinner, but it's like I inherited it from when I was born. I got this sin nature from Adam. It's been passed down. I had this tendency. When I was a little baby, they didn't have to teach me to sin. They have to teach me almost everything else. But sinning, that comes natural. And it's always been like this. Whenever we're busted, whenever we're caught in the act, whenever we find ourselves confronted, stared in the face by our sin, if we're smart, we'll also realize, you know what, this isn't something new. It's amazing. I saw a thing on TV the other night that was so disturbing. They went on the internet and they had these people who can act like they're like a 12, 13-year-old kid. And then they would talk to these perverts and arrange a meeting. And this news program got a house and they got like 19 guys to show up at that house thinking that they were meeting a child to do something wrong. And then they had the cameras on and then they would tell them, you know, hey, this isn't going to happen. And then they'd tell them who they are and watching the looks on these guys' faces. But it was pathetic. And there was a high school teacher. There was a surgeon. There was a rabbi. It was awful. It was terrible. It was sickening. It was hard to watch. But the thing that was so amazing is every one of them said, they said, "Do you do this often?" They all said, "This is the first time I've ever done it." Every one of them, they spliced it all together. It's like, first time, never done it again, never. One guy that said he's never done it before, the next day they got him to show up at McDonald's to meet a 13-year-old. And they go, you know, yesterday was the first time, so this was the second time. And it's like, whoa, but hopefully none of us would do something like that. But think about how many times when we get busted and we act like, I've never done anything like this before. But David is going, you know what? The truth is, even if this particular sin I haven't done before, this has been a problem for my whole life. This is something that I learned at a very young age. And that's something that we all need to own up to.
0: We'll finish up this message on the next Balanced Word with Dave Rolf. Don't miss it. 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

0: 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And, you know, whatever's weighing on your mind, there's really nothing I think that they aren't willing to address. 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We'll keep it right here on K-Wave Focal Point with Pastor Mike Fabares is coming up next. And I just want to thank you for being with us here on K-Wave today. 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
5: Your mind really changed as a Christian. How about your strength? You have a capacity as a Christian that you didn't have before, your strength. It's that great picture of standing your ground. And if it cost me to adhere to the word, guess what? I guess it's going to cost me. I've got the ability to stick with it, even when the truth cost me pain.

0: Welcome to Focal Point with Pastor Mike Fabares. You know, many of us have role models, people that we respect and admire. Perhaps it's a godly pastor or a trusted parent or a good friend at work. But have you ever thought of yourself as a great role model? Well, today Pastor Mike says that developing a closer relationship with God can happen when we imitate ourselves. Turn to Hebrews chapter 10 to see how to be motivated by earlier days of devotion.
1: My 8-year-old son, John, wants to be a good golfer. Came to me one day, said, "Dad, how can I be a really great golfer?" I said, "Well, just swing the club like Tiger Woods." I said, "And you'll be really good." Of course, he rolled his eyes. "Come on, Dad. Come on, how can I get better?" And I said, "Okay." My middle son, he's 8. I said, "Grab your older brother. Let's get in the car. Take you down to the driving range." I said, "Now I want you to watch your brother. Watch how he addresses the ball. Watch how he holds the club. Watch how he brings the club back. Go ahead, Matthew, tell him what that feels like on the follow through. And then you can stand right next to him and you can just, you can follow that pattern." See? And he recognizes that's a much better approach than Dad saying to just swing the club like Tiger Woods. Because he realizes that the example, if it's closer to him, it's much more effective. The further away the template, the harder it is to emulate it. The Bible has a lot to say about following good examples. As a matter of fact, we learn in verse 22 of Hebrews 10 that we all need to be drawing near to God. And the very next thing the writer of Hebrews says is we need to encourage one another in that. We need each other. That's why you can't do church from home and you can't do it by, you know, downloading sermons on your iPod. That's just not it. We need each other. We need the example of one another. We need the encouragement of one another, the coaching of one another to move into a deeper and more intimate relationship with God. Now, the example is important, but sometimes I'll sit there and watch my middle son, my 8-year-old, hit a bucket of balls, and every now and then I watch him do it just the way he ought to, and he'll know it, and he'll feel it, and he'll smile, and he'll watch the ball just fly off of his club, and I'll stop and say, "That was it." I said, "Did you feel that? Did you see what that felt like? Now look at your follow through. Look at how your shoulders are." I said, "That's it. That's it." See, and that for him is like a light bulb that pops on. I mean, it's one thing to say, watch the guy on TV and just hit it like he hits it. It's another thing to say, listen to your older brother and he's going to coach you through it. But it's a whole other thing for him in his own mind to say, I know what that feels like. I just did it. And Dad says, take that feeling, take that experience and just keep doing that. And his mind gets it and he becomes a better golfer. It's interesting that in Scripture, that's so big on us finding good role models for the Christian life, it's interesting that in Hebrews chapter 10, before we get to Hebrews chapter 11, which is full of great examples of the Christian life, he starts in speaking of examples, and he says, you know what, you really can serve as your own role model because you have done it right, and you know what it feels like to do it right. And he says, here's the thing, all you got to do is remember that. And do more of that stuff. Hebrews chapter 10, if you have your Bibles, open up and see this interesting take on role models in the Scripture that says really what you need to learn to do, at least in part, is learn to mimic yourself, at least the highlights and victories of your Christian life. Mimic, I say that because one of the most popular New Testament expressions as it relates to role models is the Greek word mimetai. And from that, we get the word mimic. And we usually find that in the mouths of followers of Christ who say to others, mimetai, in this second person imperative, that you need to mimic me. Follow my example. And of course, as Paul sometimes says, as I follow Christ. As I live like Christ, you watch me up close. I know Christ, he seems distant and far away, but you watch what I do and do it. And here in this text, it says, not only can you learn from other great Christians, as we'll see in Hebrews 11, but you can learn a lot from your own testimony. You can learn a lot about succeeding in the Christian life and drawing closer to God because you've had experiences of forward progress. And you need to look back and remember that. Take a look at the very first word in verse number 32. It's the word remember. And I know for a lot of Christians, they think, well, you know, I've read that passage in Philippians and it says forgetting what lies behind. You got to see the context of that. Paul had just listed his resume that he was tempted to lean on as a non-Christian, his pedigree as an upcoming Pharisee. And he says, I'm not going to think about that. But if you extract that one passage and you look throughout the scripture and you realize that that's speaking about one thing that could become a trip up for the Apostle Paul, you start to realize that God has a lot to say about us looking back at our experience with God. And he's often saying to the Old Testament Israelites, hey, pile up a bunch of stones right there and never forget what we walked through here together. He says, put up a monument here and remember this. Hey, this festival and this feast, we're going to keep looking back to that time when I took you out of Egypt. He's always trying to get him to look back. Why? Because if you can look back at the victories that you've had with Christ, you become your own role model. And you say, you know what? I can do it because I have done it and God wants me to do more of it. And a lot of times when it's a role model, I can see my son get frustrated as he looks at his older brother and he says, well, I just can't do it like he can. But see, when I point back to the hit that he had two or three swings ago, he says, well, I guess I can do it. And you know, he becomes encouraged and he gets motivated and he starts saying, maybe I can do it. Maybe I can do better. And the Apostle Paul, throughout the scriptures, is saying the same thing, with the exception of Philippians 2, when he talks about his resume. And the writer of Hebrews says the very same thing. Remember, if we're drawn near to God, we need to remember our victories in the past. And it will be a motivation for future growth. Look at it, verse number 32. Let's read the text together. He says, those earlier days, remember those, after you'd received the light. And look at this victory, when you stood your ground in the great contest in the face of suffering. Apparently, some big thing that had happened, this series of events that had tested their faith, and they succeeded. They stood their ground. And he says, sometimes it got really tough. Verse 33, you were publicly exposed to insult and persecution. The early church often was pulled out as followers of the way and of Jesus and this whole sect that they called it. And they were made fun of. They were ridiculed. And he says, you went through that. And not only did you go through it, there were times when you didn't just have to endure it. You willingly stepped out of the crowd and you stood side by side with those who were so treated. And not only that, your heart was involved. Verse 34, you sympathized with those in prison. You felt for them. And when they came to take away your property because you were followers of Christ, you were like, okay, fine. You joyfully accepted the confiscation of your property because look at your perspective. Because you knew that you yourselves had better and lasting possessions. That's a great resume. And if you think that these guys, are stellar Christians with no room for growth, that's not the context. The context is you got to grow. You got to get closer to God. But the point is, you have had victories that should convince you that you are someone who knows what it is to have those victories, to show the expression and fruit of God in your life. And you know what? Build on that. Remember your past. And what's the whole point of it being here? So that you can keep moving forward. Verse 22, to draw near to God. That's the point. And you and I need to do that. But before we make the comparison of where I've been in my Christian life to where I should be now, which is really the focus of your homework this week, I think we need to do what in this passage is done by default. It makes me think that before I was saved, I didn't have this capacity. But, you know, after my conversion, I had it. And there were those highlights in my Christian life where these kinds of things happened. And he says, you know what, make that comparison. Think about the fact that this is a work of God in your life. And that gets me to think of, what about before I came to Christ? Well, I didn't have that. So let's make that comparison, and then we'll make the next comparison. And there's really two here that we need to make. One is going to have to be your homework assignment, because you'll have to do business with God and compare your highlights to where you live now. But suffice it to say, let us compare our lives before Christ in all six of these areas and our life after we became Christians, because those highlights really ought to drive us to being closer and closer and more intimate with God. Now, I say six things because if you look at this carefully, it addresses six aspects of the Christian life. The things that are addressed in this passage about my life have really changed prior to Christ, now as a Christian. And then, you know, the question is, how am I doing now in all these areas? So let's just do the work of that. And let's start with the first thing that comes from a very interesting word, a participle here, in the very first phrase of verse 32. He says, remember those earlier days. Now, what about them? Well, here's the first thing he says. After you'd received the light. That's how the NIV translates it. After you received the light. Now, I understand that's a total metaphor. It's an analogy of something. And it speaks to, I'll prove this to you, it speaks to the arena of my mind, that something has happened to my mind. Put this down for letter A. We need to think about the change that took place in our mind. Jot down this, your mind. Okay, your mind. According to the scripture, the analogy is pretty universal throughout the New Testament. Our minds were darkened before we came to Christ. And then Christ did something to our minds that could be rightly addressed as being enlightened. Something changed there. And let me show this to you in Romans chapter 1. It's a good expression, though the word mind is not used there. It's a good expression as to how our minds had to work as non-Christians if we were going to continue a life without Christ. And we did that for some period of time. For some of you, it was shorter than others, but all of us have lived as non-Christians. What was our mind looking like? And then how did it change? Let's go to Romans chapter 1. Romans chapter 1, if you would turn to that text where Paul is talking about how God is trying to convince people of the truth of God's light, if you will. He's talking about how you can see it in creation. He's going to say in chapter 2 how we see it written in our conscience. He's going to get into chapter 4 and talk about how it's explained to us in the scriptures. He's going to talk about general revelation to special revelation. And he's going to say God's attributes, God's will, God's truth is being shoved in your face all the time. But your mind was responding to it in a particular way. Take a look at verse number 18 in Romans chapter 1. When Paul says this about the issue of God's coming judgment, though it's put in a present tense. It's what we call in grammar a prophetic perfect. It's going to happen, but it's like it's happening now. The wrath of God is being revealed from heaven against all the godlessness and wickedness of men. Now, all that's going to happen in the future. Chapter 2 makes that clear, but it's like it's already just starting to be unleashed, and God is going to have to retribute sin, the wickedness of men, the godlessness of men. Now, how do they live in that state? There's something that has to happen as their mind interfaces with truth. They have to, look at the next phrase, underscore it, they suppress the truth by their wickedness. Really, by the fact that they want to live a particular lifestyle, they want to do things their own way. When through creation or conscience or scripture, they have to do something when the truth of the light of God's truth assaults them. They have to respond. They have to fight it. They have to suppress it. And every non-Christian mind does this, whether it's in creation, as they think about God's attribute is displayed in creation, and then they're going to do something that really doesn't reflect that, it's counter to that, or whether it's their conscience that says you really shouldn't do that, and yet my feelings and impulses would be, yeah, but I want to, I have to fight that truth, or whether it's the teaching of Scripture, and like the people here in the early church, or us growing up in church, or hearing the sermons on a tape or a CD or whatever, we have to fight it, we have to suppress that truth so that we can live the way that we want to. And all of us have to, at some degree or some level or another, fight the truth with our mind. What about our mind? What describes our mind? Well, it fights the truth. And when it encounters it, it has to put an arm up and say, well, you know, that's great, but I don't buy that. It fights the truth. That's what every unregenerate mind does. Now, if you have a reference Bible, I haven't found too many that have this cross-reference, but it would be a good one to write down. And the reason it's not there is because this text doesn't use the word mind. But jot this down anyway, because I can only suppress the truth for the sake of my wickedness, with my mind. And that's Ephesians chapter 4, verses 17 through 19. Just jot that down in the margin of your Bible. And next time you read this text, you'll say, well, what did I write that down for? Then you're going to go over there and you're going to see these words in Ephesians 4, 17 through 19. I won't read the whole text. I'll just give you the descriptions of our thinking. Here's how it's put. Futile thinking, darkened understanding, ignorance of truth, and blind, and a fifth one, calloused minds. The word is often used in Scripture as it is throughout Ephesians 4, heart. But please don't misunderstand. Heart, in Western society, we've hijacked that as the seat of our emotions. In Hebrew thought, it's the seat of our thinking. And I know that, you know, Valentine's Day is coming up, and we often think about, you know, the Valentine's and the hearts, and that's how I feel, and this, you know, I have the goosebumps for you and all that. That's not what the Bible means when it talks about heart. It means with the control center, how your hard drive operates. And the Bible says about our minds, they're darkened. Our hearts are calloused. They're ignorant of truth, and they have to fight it in a futility. They won't win, but they're fighting it. 1 Corinthians chapter 2, this might be a cross-reference. If not, 2:14. 1 Corinthians 2:14, you remember that text? It says that the non-Christian or unregenerate mind, it sees the truth and it sees it as foolishness. It rejects it as foolishness. It cannot understand the spiritual truths because they're spiritually discerned. You need a new mind. You need something to click on. You need to go from a darkened mind and a calloused mind and a mind that fights the truth to a mind now that's turned around and all of a sudden says, wow, the thing thing I've been fighting, I really want more of it. I want more of that light and more of that truth. That's what happens to our mind. Our minds, which are the seat of where, how we think and how we operate, all of a sudden now, let's just jot it down this way, it becomes responsive to God. God is the one who's presenting this truth to us, and our minds now all of a sudden start saying, wow, I fought that, but then something happened in my life, in my soul, and I said, okay, I'm done fighting, I surrender, I quit, I will now embrace the truth of God's word. We call it repentance and faith. We turn from sin, we trust in Christ, and now all of a sudden our minds are like, wow, now I'm ready to stop fighting the truth, now I want the truth. Our minds become responsive to what God is saying, and we want more of it. And as every Christian can testify to, we went from fighting the truth to a change that God worked in our hearts. And now all of a sudden, we wanted more of it. And now all of a sudden, we wanted to go to church. And we wanted to read our Bibles. And we wanted to hear another sermon. And we wanted to buy a new Bible so we could read it more, and another one in our car. And it was like we couldn't get enough of it. We were, as Peter said, like newborn babies craving the pure milk of the Word. Isn't that a great phrase? We just wanted it. I'm thirsty for it. Well, what about that? Your mind has changed. Back to Hebrews chapter 10. The phrases here in your New International Version translation, unfortunately, adds a word that doesn't need to be there. And unfortunately, changes this into something that makes it look like I just kind of woke up one day, got real smart, and grabbed the light. What does it say there? It says, remember the earlier days after you received the light. That's not what the text says. Some of you, seminary students, you bring in your Greek New Testaments to church, and that's great. Look for the word received there. It's not there. As a matter of fact, all you see is the Greek word phos, light. And it's not just it's not a noun here. It's a participle. And more than being a participle, it's actually a passive participle, if you know your language. What is that? Why is that important? Because the text, if we were to literally translate this, is not that I grab the light or receive the light. The text is that really the light had done something to me. I was a passive participant, right? In grammar, a passive voice means it's happening to me. Some translations read that after you had been enlightened, and that's a little bit more accurate. It's like all of a sudden now the light bulb came on. I didn't reach for it. God just went poof. And that's exactly, by the way, in the context of Paul's discussion to the Ephesians, what he says in chapter 2. It's not as though you reached out for the light. It's like you were dead in your transgressions and sins, but, you know the text? God made you alive together with Christ. And the amazing thing is, most of us can look back in our Christian life in the first week, the first month, the first year, and realize that the change that took place there, God had done an amazing thing in the way that we thought. Our mind was changed. Now, the challenge is to continually renew our minds, right, as we continue to ingest and take in the Word of God. But unfortunately, sometimes what happens is, you know, we find we're not as excited or hungry or thirsty for the light of God's truth as we were earlier in our Christian life. And as often happens throughout the New Testament, even in the New Testament, the writers are saying, remember where you used to be as it related to your connection to truth. As Jesus said to the church at Ephesus, remember the height from which you've fallen and do those things you did at first. You used to love the truth. You used to love God's word. Is it not quite as passionate or ardent now? See, don't say, well, those guys, they're really smart, or they're into the Bible, or they have some kind of knack for that, and I don't. No, no, no. You have had that, right? You know what it's like to love in the morning, to get up and grab your Bible and open. You know what it is to feed on the light of God's truth. See, you're your own role model. Don't think that it's not you. It is you. It was you. If you're genuinely a Christian, you can look back at doing it right and know, yeah, you're right. I've done it. And if I've done it, God's saying, do more of it. Move forward. Keep making progress. Right? Because if you can identify with it, if in your heart you go, I know what that's like, and I had that at one time, a hunger for God's word. I just want to say, how's your appetite for it now? How's your thirst for the light of the truth? Has it changed? Is it waning? I mean, is the dust collecting on the Bible during the week? Maybe I need to say, God, you're right. I do need to draw near to you. And it's not as though it's a foreign thing. I've done it before. I know the experience of having a mind that's reactive and responsive to you and your word. I need that now. After you've been enlightened. Well, what happened? I know that's just a description of what's happened. They've been enlightened. They'd received the light, as the NIV puts it. Verse 32, Hebrews 10. When that had happened, you were new in that new mind. You had that new responsiveness to God. Here's one thing that was going on in your life. When the suffering came, you stood your ground. I love that. You stood your ground in the great contest. If you got your Greek New Testament, what is that word? It's the word for athletics. It's like an athletic event. It was the struggle of the of facing suffering. It's the picture of some kind of athletic competition, like a wrestling match in the Greco-Roman world, where you stood your ground and they weren't going to take you out. You were going to stand tough, and you did it even when there was pain coming your way. Now, that is something that happens in the Christian life that as a non-Christian, it doesn't quite happen like that. As a matter of fact, if we can just categorize this part of the matrix, let's put this down. Let's analyze your strength. We took a look at your mind. Your mind really changed as a Christian. How about your strength? You have a capacity as a Christian that you didn't have before, your strength. It's what we call in Scripture, and if you're familiar with this word, jot it down. It's this thing we call hupomene. Do you remember that word? Hupomene. And if you want a word, what does that mean? Just put this underneath it, stick-to-itiveness. It's that great picture of standing your ground. And if it costs me to adhere to the word, guess what? I guess it's going to cost me. I've got the ability to stick with it, even when the truth costs me pain. See? And that's hupomene. And now, here's the contrast. Before I was a Christian, you know what? If anything that was true or virtuous cost me, I backed off from it. But then I became a Christian and God worked something in my heart. He gave me the ability to stand there in the face of difficulty and not move. Every real Christian can look at a time in their Christian life when that test came and you stood the test. So you need to make the comparison. You got that kind of ability. You know that. You've done it before. Now learn from your own example. Be your own role model in this case and say, I can do it. And don't distance yourself from the great people in Hebrews 11 and say, well, I'm not like them. No, but you can look back right now and remember when you did not give in and you did not compromise when your faith was tested. Then why in the world would you think you can't do it now? Do it now. Remember that. Remember where you've been.
0: Sometimes we forget all the ways we've been changed by trusting Christ. 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Tozer. And if the message today stirred anything in you about recapturing that early hunger for God, this book is a natural next step. 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It's the kind of book that doesn't just inform, it reorients. Pick it up for the first time or return to it again. Either way, it tends to say something new. 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
2: 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And I'd like to remind everybody that if you're looking for a family-friendly, patriotic way to honor this Memorial Day weekend, you might want to check out the Exchange Club of Newport Harbor's Field of Honor. It features 1,776 large American flags that are displayed along the pathways of Castaways Park. 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It overlooks Newport Harbor. It has the most amazing view, and the event honors Armed Forces members, past and present, as well as active and inactive military, as well as first responders, all of whom have served or are serving our country and our communities. So what better way to pay tribute to all of them? Field of Honor is going to be on display through Monday, May 25th, and it's open daily from 9 a.m. to 5 p.m. It's located at Castaways Park, which is at 700 Dover Drive, and that's in Newport Beach. And it's free to the public, and there's ample free parking available on site. And, the closing ceremony is going to be this Monday, May 25th, and it'll begin at 12 noon. I encourage you to go. I've been to it many, many, many times, and it is I never leave with a dry eye, let's put it that way. It is so inspiring, and it's just really magical, and it's a great, like I said, it's a great family-friendly way to celebrate Memorial Day, or at least, spend some time remembering why we should be so thankful on this Memorial Day. I'm your host, Lynn Hackman. Keep it right here for Gospel Every Day. Pastor Eric Geiger has a powerful message coming up, so keep it right here. 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
3: 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Now, let's join Eric for today's message. We love stories of reversals, of comebacks. In fact, in the business world, in the marketplace, a lot is made about leaders who turn around the direction of an organization, who reverse the course of a company. For many years, a popular business book was Good to Great. If you are a leader or you're on a team, perhaps you read the book Good to Great. And the reason that it was so popular is Jim Collins, the author, through meticulous research, showed 11 companies that moved from mediocrity to being marketplace leaders. They moved from being good to being great. Their trajectory was reversed and people were captured with this book. Now, here's what's fascinating. 20 years later, if you look at Good to Great, those 11 companies that were featured, many of them are no longer great. In fact, some of them are no longer in existence. So what does that teach us? That oftentimes the reversals that happen in this world, they don't last. But this is really good news for us. The reversals that God specializes in, divine reversals, they aren't only for this life. And He does specialize in reversing things in this life. But His reversals, they last throughout all of eternity. And we're going to see the divine reversals that He brings for His people. Here is what you see in the story. This week, I want to look at it through the angle of our God who fights for His people, even silently behind the scenes, and our God who reverses the order of things for His people, and how this brings great joy to us, how He plans everything and He executes everything that He desires to bring joy to His people. The book of Esther is filled with divine reversals, but there's three in particular that I want to highlight for you this weekend because these really relate to you. If you are His son, if you are His daughter, because this can remind you that no matter what kind of earthly dad you had or have, that you have a heavenly Father who plans things for His children, who accomplishes victory for His children, who reverses the course for His children. And so three divine reversals that we're going to see in the book of Esther. We're going to see that He changes weeping to rejoicing. We're going to see that He also reverses the course for you, that instead of you being overpowered, you are empowered. And He also reverses the course, the divine reversal, from you being in hiding to you proclaiming. Okay, but first, number one, from weeping to rejoicing. In the book of Esther, you definitely see at the beginning and in the middle some significant weeping and sadness and deep pain and sorrow among God's people. And it was rightly and appropriately so because they were hearing this horrific edict that they were going to be killed. They lived in a land that wasn't their home. They were in Persia, and this evil king and this evil King Haman had a plan for them to be completely annihilated from the land. I mean, this is the kind of news that appropriately brings one to weep and to mourn. And this is what happens. Look at Esther chapter 4, verse 1. When Mordecai learned all that had occurred, he tore his clothes. He put on

0: sackcloth and ashes and went into the middle of the city and cried loudly and bitterly. So early in the story, you see that Mordecai is filled with this deep weeping. Perhaps you have felt that way before. This is not crying by yourself in your room. This is very loud and this is very public in the middle of the city, sackcloth and ash, horrifying news, deep mourning, deep weeping. But what we see is God specializes in divine reversals. And early in the story, there is a lot of weeping, but the story ends with rejoicing. God turns their weeping to rejoicing. In fact, God changes the clothes that Mordecai is wearing. When he's weeping, he's wearing sackcloth and ashes. He's wearing clothes that signify his mourning. But by the end of the story, he gets some new clothes. I mean, we love it when we get new clothes. But the new clothes that Mordecai gets, this is beautiful. It's the signifying from the shift from weeping to rejoicing. Look in Esther chapter 8, verse 15 and 16. Mordecai went from the king's presence clothed in royal purple and white with a great gold crown and a purple robe of fine linen. The city of Susa shouted and rejoiced, and the Jews celebrated with gladness, joy, and honor. So it's not only Mordecai who goes from weeping to rejoicing, it's all of the Jewish people. They are now celebrating because their rescue was amazing. They were filled with such sorrow, but God, who isn't even mentioned in the story, was behind the scenes working all of the details. He planned it all to rescue and sustain and keep his people. They were so thrilled. There was such rejoicing that they threw this massive feast, this massive party. And this massive feast was very different than the feast that the book of Esther opens with. Esther 1 is a feast where this evil King Xerxes is showing off his own glory. It's a feast designed for self-glory, and the Jewish people are not invited. But at the end of the story, there's a feast with much greater significance, and they are invited, they are included, and it's a feast with a very different meaning. In fact, this feast is so significant that it becomes this annual celebration. But look about the feast in Esther chapter 9, verse 22. This was the month when their sorrow was turned into rejoicing and their mourning into a holiday, divine reversal. They were to be days of feasting, rejoicing, and of sending gifts to one another and to the poor. This is the celebration known in the Jewish culture as Purim. It is this very loud celebration. And it was an annual beginning here in the book of Esther, and it still goes on today. In fact, it's really fascinating when you think about the difference between Passover and Purim. Passover is when God rescued his people in a very loud way, very visible, and yet the remembrance of Passover is very somber. Purim, God rescued his people in silence, but yet the celebration is exuberant and loud. It is a party. In fact, a New Testament scholar named Victor Hamilton, he writes this about Purim, about the difference between the two festivals of Passover and Purim. He said this: these two festivals both dramatically reenact Israel's deliverance from death and annihilation at Egypt's hands and from death and annihilation at Persia's hands. The appropriate response when God intervenes on behalf of his people includes the holiness that goes with Passover and the hilarity that goes with Purim. It encompasses the sobering, reflective mood on Passover and the less than sober Purim, on which, according to Babylonian Talmud, a man is obligated to drink until he's unable to distinguish between blessed is Mordecai and cursed is Haman. Now this is funny. Now, this New Testament scholar is not encouraging drunkenness. He's just quoting from the Babylonian Talmud, which says that the Jewish people, they celebrated so much, and the tradition was they were going to party so hard for Purim that you knew they were partying when they would say, and you couldn't tell if they had said, cursed is Haman or blessed is Mordecai, that's how deep the party was going to be. These two festivals unite piety and partying, raising one's voice to God and raising the roof. I love it when a nerdy scholar talks about raising the roof for God's glory. And this was Purim. This was this massive party. So what does this have to do with you? This has everything to do with you. The divine reversal that God has worked in your life, if you are his son, his daughter, if you belong to him. The divine reversal that he has worked in your life. You were under the decree of death. You were under a death sentence that couldn't be reversed. And the reason you were under a sentence of death is because of your own sinfulness, my own sinfulness, my own foolishness, which pulled me away from God. I was under a decree of death, but Jesus, in his great mercy, has reversed the decree because he stepped into our world and placed himself on the cross in our place for our sin. And he absorbed the sentence in his own flesh. He absorbed our sin and our shame in his flesh. He has reversed the curse of us. He has reversed the declaration and given us everlasting life. He has secured rest for us from our enemies, just as he secured rest for the people in Persia in the book of Esther. He has secured rest for you if you belong to him, rest from your sin, rest from your shame. And he has given you new clothes. He has robed you in a robe of righteousness. Just as Mordecai had his clothes changed, you have had your clothes changed if you belong to Jesus, if you are his. You are no longer clothed in your sin and your shame. You are now clothed in his forgiveness. You forever belong to him. So in a very real sense, your day of weeping has already been changed to a day of rejoicing because you belong to your everlasting Father forever and ever and ever. You have reason to rejoice.
1: There's a world-famous experiment about building a meaningful life. A wise and wealthy man spent years looking for meaning in pleasure, possessions, and accomplishments. He said in the end, all of it was like chasing the wind. He wrote down everything he learned in the book of Ecclesiastes. Ecclesiastes is part of a section of the Bible known as wisdom literature, and it's a book that teaches us specifically how to live. 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
0: That is so true. In one sense, your day of rejoicing has already happened because you belong to him. Yet in another sense, your day of rejoicing is still coming because we do live in exile now here. Just like the Jewish people lived in exile in Persia, we live in a world that's not ultimately our home. And in this world that's not ultimately our home, there are painful declarations. Just like the evil Haman and the evil Xerxes gave a painful declaration that brought mourning, we hear painful declarations in the middle of exile, because this isn't our ultimate home, but we hear these declarations that bring pain. Maybe you have heard some in recent days, in recent years, a declaration from a doctor that the prognosis doesn't look good at all. Maybe you've heard a declaration of your job being eliminated, or a declaration of divorce or of bankruptcy, or the declaration that you open your phone one day and there's this message from a friend of betrayal in your email or on your text message. And you hear these declarations that bring about weeping and pain. And so while in one sense our day of rejoicing has already happened because Christ came here and rescued us, in another sense our day of rejoicing is in the future because the day in which Christ makes everything right and new is still in front of us. It's still ahead of us. And that day is coming. That day is coming. See, the story of Esther ends with ultimate rejoicing, and the whole Bible ends with ultimate rejoicing. The second to last chapter in the entire Bible, Revelation 21 verse 4, speaks of the day when Christ ushers in the ultimate divine reversal, and there will be no more sackcloth and ash. There will be no more weeping. There will be no more declarations of sadness. There will be no more pain and sorrow and grief, because all of those things are going away, because Jesus is returning and making everything new. Revelation 21, verse 4, he will wipe away every tear from their eyes. Death will be no more. Grief, crying, and pain will be no more, because the previous things have passed away. Our dad, our father, specializes in divine reversals. In one sense, we already have our rejoicing. In another sense, our ultimate rejoicing is ahead, but it's coming, because we have a dad who plans it all for his kids and brings victory to his children. So that's number one. Number two, we see the divine reversal of the overpowered to empowered. The overpowered, people who are overpowered, becoming empowered. In Persia, early in the story, Esther and Mordecai are overpowered. They are in exile. This isn't their home. And Esther is this orphan, and yet she moves into power. She becomes queen. Mordecai, even after Esther becomes queen, is still on the outside. You read about him as you read through the book of Esther, and he's always on the outside of the gate. He's always on the outside. But that's not how the book ends. God takes the people who are overpowered and he gives them power. He empowers them. Look at Esther 8, verse 1 and 2. This is after Mordecai is moved into a position of authority and power. That same day, King Ahasuerus, or Xerxes in the Greek, awarded Queen Esther the estate of Haman, the enemy of the Jews. Mordecai entered the king's presence because Esther had revealed her relationship to Mordecai. The king removed his signet ring he had recovered from Haman, and he gave it to Mordecai. And Esther put him in charge of Haman's entire estate. This is crazy. These two peasants are now queen and number two in the entire Persian kingdom. They moved from being overpowered to actually being empowered. Haman was the one who had all of these riches, all of these incredible resources, and those were given to Esther. Esther now has this incredible inheritance. She doesn't have an incredible inheritance because she earned it. She has an incredible inheritance because the king gave it to her. Mordecai now has this position of authority. He used to be on the outside, but he's no longer on the outside. He's now in the king's presence. He used to have people tell him what to do. Now he's in a position of authority. He has the signet ring, the ring of authority to give new decrees. And he doesn't have it because he earned it. He has it because the king gave it to him. And it wasn't just Esther and Mordecai who saw themselves move into positions of being empowered. It was the Jewish people as a whole. Look at Esther 9, verse 1. The scripture says, on the day when the Jews' enemies had hoped to overpower them, just the opposite happened. The Jews overpowered those who hated them. They now were victorious. They moved from being victims to being victorious. Esther moves from being an orphan to being queen to having all of the property of the former Haman. Mordecai moves from being on the outside to being in the king's presence. And the same is true for you. The same is true for you. Do you understand that this is already true for you? That you have an eternal inheritance that's better than what Haman had, that which was given to Esther. You have an everlasting inheritance because the King of Kings and Lord of Lords, who's also your dad, has given you this everlasting inheritance. Do you understand that you can now enter the presence of this king because this king is also your father? You can enter into his presence because the king has invited you. You are not overpowered. You have been empowered by this incredible king, and you have authority much greater than a signet ring. You have the spirit of the living God who has moved into your life. You have moved from being overpowered by sin and shame and Satan, and you have moved into being empowered, not because you've earned it, not because you earned a place in the kingdom, not because you earned an everlasting inheritance, not because you earned to receive the Spirit of God inside of you. You have all of these things because you have a gracious Father, who's also the King of Kings and Lord of Lords, and he has given all of this to you. So you are no longer overpowered by the enemy of sin and shame and Satan. You have been empowered by the King who loves you. If you belong to him, that is true of you. Number three, the last divine reversal that we see as you study this book, it's incredible that Esther and Mordecai move from hiding to proclaiming. The divine reversal of moving from being in hiding to proclaiming. See, early in the story, you see that Esther is often encouraged by Mordecai to actually hide the fact that she's Jewish. Esther chapter 2, verse 10, early in the story, Esther did not reveal her ethnicity or her family background because Mordecai had ordered her not to make them known. So she moves into the palace and she doesn't reveal that she is Jewish. Now, scholars debate why does this happen? Why is Mordecai telling Esther to not reveal that she's Jewish? And scholars debate this. Some say that Esther and Mordecai are not the most devout of Jews because they are different than Shadrach, Meshach, and Abednego and Daniel. You read those stories in the Old Testament. When they were dragged away into captivity, they revealed who they were, who their God is. They stood strong. And Esther and Mordecai are kind of keeping it on the down low that they belong to God. So some point out that they were not the most devout early in the story. Other scholars say, no, it's more complex than that. Be more gracious to Esther and Mordecai. They are fearing for their lives. They are fearing persecution. They're trying to figure out a savvy way to live in a culture that's not their home. Irregardless of what their motivation was, here is what you find as you study the book of Esther. Their identity gets pulled to the surface. God arranges all of the events to care for his people, but God also arranges all of the events to pull their boldness to the surface, where they're no longer hiding the fact that they are God's people. They are proclaiming that they are God's people. In fact, not only are they proclaiming that there's God's people, at the end of the story, people who are not even Jewish are saying that they are Jewish. This is really funny. So it goes from the beginning of the story, Esther's Jewish and she's not admitting that she's Jewish. And the end of the story, not only is Esther proud of her Jewish identity, but people who aren't even Jewish are saying that they are Jewish. Look at Esther 8, verse 17. In every province, in every city where the king's command and edict reached, gladness and joy took place among the Jews. There was a celebration and a holiday. And many of the ethnic groups of the land professed themselves to be Jewish because fear of the Jews had overcome them. Esther and Mordecai moved from being in hiding to proclaiming that they belong to Yahweh, that they belong to this great God. What about you? Are you in hiding? Does this divine reversal need to take place in your life today? What I mean is, are you ashamed to admit that you belong to this King, this Heavenly Father who has invited you into his presence, who has given you an eternal inheritance worth much more than Haman's estate given to Esther? Are you embarrassed of this King who has pursued you and loved you and given his grace and affection to you so that you will be his forever? Are you kind of keeping that on the down low? God used all of these events to bring the identity of Esther and Mordecai to the surface. And maybe God today is speaking to you, for you to bring who you really are to the surface in your life, that you would invite people to church, that you would find a way to serve your neighbor, that you would at work find a way to share your story, to tell people that you belong to this great God. This new identity you have as a Christian is the most incredible there is. Your sins have been forgiven. You are his son. You are his daughter. You have an everlasting inheritance. What are you ashamed of? Don't live in hiding any longer. Come forth and proclaim that you belong to this great God, this God who specializes in divine reversals, this God who loves you first, this God who works silently behind the scenes, but is always bringing victory and joy to his people. Don't be in hiding. Proclaim that you belong to him to everyone you know.
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3: 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I'm Phil Ross, and you probably heard the news, and in case you haven't heard about it, this year, the Harvest Crusade with Greg Laurie, Saturday, July 11th. It's happening. It's going to be amazing. It's going to be another great night. But the added twist that you need to know about is, just know this, Anaheim Stadium seats 45,000 people. Again, just 45,000. And so if you're going to plan on attending and bringing family and friends to introduce them to Jesus Christ on Saturday, July 11th, to the Harvest Crusade, you need to get a ticket for each person that will be attending. And so it's free. It's a free ticket, but you're going to need to get tickets. And this because, you know, last year, and every year it's hard because a lot of people show up and, you know, they come a long way. You drive, you know, you get stuck on the freeway or something like that. And then you get to Anaheim Stadium and then, well, the fire marshal says, well, we've reached capacity. We have to close the doors. And a lot of people miss out on being inside. And so this year, to alleviate that, they want everyone who's coming to have a ticket so they can be guaranteed a seat. So all you need to do to have a ticket for this year's Anaheim Harvest Crusade with Greg Laurie, Saturday, July 11th, is go to this website. Are you ready? harvest.org/SoCal. That's harvest.org/SoCal. And I keep following that and look for your earliest opportunity to secure your tickets for your group. Okay, there you heard it. We'll be talking about it some more, just so that nobody's caught unaware. Coming up at 3 o'clock today, well, we don't want you to be unaware of that either. Pastor's Perspective will be on the air, and this is the opportunity for you to call in and ask questions about passages of Scripture, elements of the Christian faith you have questions about, whatever's on your heart and mind. The number to call is 888-564-6173. Again, that's 888-564-6173. The phone line's open about 7 minutes before 3 o'clock, so that's the perfect time to call in and make sure you're listening right here on K-Wave for Pastor's Perspective. However, right around the corner right now, we have Summit Life with Pastor J.D. 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
9: Maybe you don't know God at all. Maybe your experience with God has not been genuine. Because even if you're very religious, if this has not occurred in your heart, if this test, this is so foundational, if you don't pass this test, it indicates that something in you may have never actually encountered and met God.
8: Welcome back to Summit Life with pastor, author, and apologist, J.D. Greer. As always, I'm your host, Molly Vidovich. In Matthew chapter 7, Jesus makes it clear that it's possible to call yourself a Christian, believe all the right things, and do all the right stuff without ever truly being saved. Jesus even says that it's possible to prophesy and cast out demons and do mighty works in his name without truly recognizing him. So how do we know where we stand? What's the difference between knowing about Jesus and truly knowing him personally? Pastor J.D. answers that question for us today with a message titled, Assured Because of Your Love of the Father.
9: We are in week number 4 of a series that we are calling Assured. Assured, knowing for sure that you are saved and how 1 John speaks to that. My purpose in this series has been to help you find the assurance of salvation for at least a couple of reasons. The first is that I am concerned about a lot of people, even people here in our church, who tell me that they are assured of their salvation on the basis of a prayer that they prayed, that somebody told them if they would pray this prayer or go through this ritual, that would punch their ticket for heaven and guarantee them that they would go to heaven when they die. And so they asked Jesus to come into their heart, or they got baptized, or they went through confirmation, or whatever it was in your tradition. But listen, the Bible not one time ever says that because you pray a prayer, you're guaranteed heaven. Not once. There's one thing that lays hold of salvation, and that is a genuine relationship with God that begins with repentance toward God and faith in the finished work of Christ. And so I have wanted to do this series to help you understand exactly what those things are and to know for sure if you have done them. You can express repentance and faith in a prayer. That is true. But do not equate a sinner's prayer with repentance and faith, because it is possible for you to pray the prayer without actually repenting and believing. And it's also possible for you to repent and believe without praying the formal prayer. So that's one reason that I wanted to do this. The other reason is because I know that until you find assurance, your spiritual life is never going to take off. I know that from experience. You will never be able to go to great lengths for God until you are assured of where you stand with God. Assurance is the fuel for everything else in the Christian life. I mean, think about it. How will you ever give away yourself for the kingdom of God until you know that you possess a God who is worth more than anything else you would give up? Right? How are you going to give everything away for Jesus until you know that the Jesus you're giving it away for is actually worth it and that he belongs to you? The established church of Martin Luther, the Reformer's day, believed that if you gave people the assurance of their salvation, then that would take away their motivation for obedience. Because what God did is he dangled heaven out in front of us like a carrot. He was like, hey, you want to go here? You want to avoid hell? You better act right. And if you remove that carrot or you move that threat of hell, then people would get lazy spiritually. Martin Luther labeled this correctly the damnable doctrine of doubt. The damnable doctrine of doubt. He said, it is true that if you coerce someone's behavior by threat of punishment, you can coerce their behavior, but you will never captivate their heart. And God does not want people who simply obey him because they're afraid of what he will do to them. He wants people who will obey him because they love him. And the way that you produce love for God in somebody is not by threatening them with punishment. The way you produce that is by showing them God's great love for them. Love for God grows in the assurance of the love of God. No, by the way, when he said all that, he's just quoting 1 John. We love him because why? 1 John says. Why do we love him? Because he threatens us with hell if we don't. Because he promises to withhold blessing if we don't do it. No, we love him because he first loved us. And so I want you to have the assurance of where you stand with God, because I know that your spiritual lives will never take off until you are assured of where you stand with God. You're never going to give everything away until you know that you possess the greatest treasure in the universe. God loves you. Do you understand that? And when you love somebody, you want them to know where you stand with them. You know, throughout this book of 1 John, you might have noticed this. John always refers to the believers as little children. You'll see it again today in the text we're going to look at. Little children. I told you in the first week that a good father does not want his children to be unsure of where they stand with him. The only way that love for me will grow in my children is when they are assured of where they stand with me, when they're assured of their love for me. You have a heavenly Father who feels about you 10,000 times more than I feel about my children. I never want my children to feel lonely. I never want them to feel like orphans when they are hurt, when they are broken. I want them to know that they can count on me and depend on me and that I am close to them. You have a heavenly Father who is crazy about you and is always watching over you, who sees everything that you go through. And the last thing that he would ever want is for you to doubt where you stand with him. So 100,000 times yes, God wants you to know, because it is the knowledge of your assurance that gives you the capacity to actually go places with him. So 1 John, what he does is he gives you a series of ways of knowing that you are saved. Tests, if you will, that will prove that your experience with God is genuine. And today we're going to come to one that is so fundamental, so foundational, that if this test is not true of you, if you don't pass this test, then there is something seriously wrong down in your heart. And it might indicate that though you have been in church for a long time, and though you have considered yourself a very religious person, maybe you don't know God at all. Maybe your experience with God has not been genuine. Because even if you're very religious, if this has not occurred in your heart, if this test, this is so foundational, if you don't pass this test, it indicates that something in you may have never actually encountered and met God. Here it is, 1 John chapter 2, verse 15. Do not love the world or the things in the world. Now watch this. Here's your statement of diagnosis. You should never, ever in the Bible confuse diagnosis with prescription. Diagnosis. If anyone loves the world, the love of the Father is not in him. That's a description. If anyone loves the world, that shows that the love of the Father is not really in him. For all that is in the world, the desires of the flesh and the desires of the eyes and the pride of life, is not from the Father, but is from the world. Now, first, let me note for you and discuss the confusing nature, at least of the first part of this verse. Do not love the world. If you've been around here for any length of time, you may have noticed that the mission statement of the Summit Church is love God, love each other, love the world. And you're like, did you forget 1 John 2:15 when you said that? Or how about John 3:16? For God so loved the world. Was God confused? Was God schizophrenic? Was he like, you know, I love you, then I hate you. And he just couldn't figure out which, whether he loved or hated the world. What is going on with, by the way, that's written by the same author, John 3:16 and 1 John 2:15. Is John schizophrenic? I mean, he wrote both of them. Don't love the world. God so loved the world. All right, so let's first talk about what that statement does not mean. All right, when he says do not love the world, he is not saying that Christians should not love, first of all, the created order. As in Christians hate earthly pleasures and they only love spiritual things. I've known a lot of Christians who thought this. You think about heaven as sitting on a cloud somewhere in your diaper strumming a harp. And that the closer you get to God, the less you care about things in the world. You turn into an ascetic who doesn't enjoy material blessings. You like plain food. You don't like fashion. You don't like vacations. You would just rather sit around in a library and read ancient books. But God created the world. And when God created the world, he looked at his creation. You know what he said? What did he say? This is a huge distraction. No, he said, this is good. God created the world to be enjoyed. When Jesus was here, did you know they called Jesus a glutton and they called him a drunk? Now, those were slurs because he was neither of those, but it did point to the fact that he enjoyed a good meal. In fact, if you read the book of Luke, you will find that in Luke, Jesus is always either going to a meal or coming from a meal. Seriously, the guy loved a good meal. So it shows you that that's not what he's talking about. It glorifies God when you enjoy great music or you enjoy a nice vacation. It glorifies God when you enjoy an Angus Barnes steak. That's why he created it. Amen?
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9: To love not the world, secondly, does not mean that you hate the economic or social structures of our society. As in, if you're a Christian, you just hate all government, all big business, you hate the music industry, you hate Hollywood, just as a matter of principle. I've known a lot of Christians who thought that. In fact, we were taught that because God hated the world like that, we should go into Christian versions of those things. Don't go into business or politics. Come up with your own Christian version of that. Christian music industry, Christian arts, Christian businesses. Because God hates all the secular ones. That's not what he's talking about. Hey, here's the third thing. Love not the world does not mean that you hate culture. That you hate culture. When I grew up, this verse was often interpreted to mean that you shouldn't listen to rock music. Because rock music was worldly. Even if you put Christian words to it. It was still the devil's music because the devil owns the drum set. That's his instrument. Anybody resonate with this? Anybody else hear this when they grew up? I was told that Christian rock music was like serving a T-bone steak on a plate of manure is what it was like. Nobody? Was that only me? All right. I was told there ought to be a difference in the world's music and the church's music. That's the devil's music. Jesus likes Southern gospel. That's what he likes. Sometimes he can do a bluegrass, but he really likes Southern gospel. Plus, when you play rock music next to a flower, the flower grows away from it. And classical music, it grows toward it. You heard that one? You didn't grow up like I did. We had to avoid worldly dress styles. Remember this one? Christian guys, we should look different. We wore ties. We have short hair, no beards, never, ever, ever should we get tattooed or pierced because we were just supposed to look completely different. Anybody? Come on now. I thought this would resonate more with you. I grew up in the South. I know many of you did. We had a song for it. I kid you not. If your hair's too long, there's sin in your heart. Anybody? You cannot make that stuff up. You cannot make that up. Get it cut today, make a brand new start. I mean, we had the songs. Girls, believe it or not, had it even worse than we did. They had to wear those denim jumpers and culottes, which were basically like bell-bottom pants that stopped right below the knees. A friend of mine got expelled from our school because her bathing suit had a hole in the knee. All right? That's a joke, but there's probably a little truth in it. But the whole point is Christians were supposed to look different. You should just look at us because we didn't have the world styles. That's not what it means here. It doesn't mean that you hate the people of the world. Sadly, I've known a lot of Christians who felt that they were being godly when they expressed their hatred or their disgust toward non-Christians. But that's not what he means because John 3:16, God so loved the world that he gave his son. You don't give your most precious thing to something that you hate. You know, John 3:17, God did not send his son into the world to condemn the world, but so that the world through him might be saved. When you are walking with God, you don't have hatred and disgust toward the world around you. You have such an intense love for it that you would be willing to offer your most precious thing to see it saved like God did. So if that's what it not means, what does it mean? What does it mean to do not love the world? Here's what he means. He means the world as it is arrayed in rebellion against God. That's what he means. Do not love the world as it is arrayed in its rebellion against God. He defines his own meaning in the next verse. So look at verse 16. For all that is in the world, that is the lust of the flesh, the lust of the eyes, and the pride of life, is not of the Father, it is of the world. So that's what he means. Now, the word that recurs several times in that little phraseology is the word lust. And that word lust is one that you really need to know because it occurs several times in the New Testament, and it is core to understanding what sin actually is. When you see the word lust, you automatically think sex. And it certainly can apply to sex, but it means much more than that. Lust is the Greek word epithumia. Epithumia. And what it means is a craving or a desire that has taken on too much weight in your life. It is a craving that has taken on so much weight that it begins to dominate your emotions and begins to dictate your behavior. Right? That's what an epithumia is. And it applies to a lot more than sex. In fact, let's just go through that list he gave, and I'll help you hopefully see a little bit what it means. The lust of the flesh. That's when some good thing God has created for the flesh becomes so important to you that you either feel like you could not be happy without it, or it takes on such an important role in your life that you are willing to disobey the laws of God to get it. So let's take, for example, the example of sex. Sex is a good creation of God and ought to be greatly enjoyed in the way that God designed it to be enjoyed. But when you say, I am going to have it, or I want to have it regardless of whether or not I do it according to God's designs, I want to do it in my way, I want to have it when I want it, that is worldly. When you treat sex like it is an ultimate thing, that it is something that defines the good life, and you have to have it at all cost, at that point it has become, when he is talking about, the lust of the flesh. Our culture has an obsession with sex. Can we agree on that? I mean, you just see it in how it advertises everything. I, for the life of me, cannot figure out what sex has to do with a GoDaddy website. I've told you before, it seems like every magazine in the supermarket rack is trying to sell itself by promising me some way that I can have great sex if I buy this magazine. You know, 10 ways to make your man holler, or, you know, 30 ways to shake your bed across the floor. It's just on the front of the thing. Even magazines, I've told you, that seem to have nothing to do with relationships. Have you noticed this? You know, Field and Stream, how to get your woman in the blind, you know, or something like that. And you're like, I don't even know what you're talking about when you say that. I was in Walmart the other day, and I was standing in line, and I look over out of the corner of my eye, and I see one of these magazines, and there it is, just like, you know, 5 ways to make your man scream or something. And I was just, and my 7-year-old, who is one of the most observant people about things that I don't want her to observe and not observant about things that I do want her to observe, she's standing there, and all of a sudden her eyes get really big, and she's looking that direction, and she's like, Dad, look at what that says. And I was like, don't look. If you just don't look, she's going to ignore it and she'll get distracted by something. We can just move on. But she wouldn't let it go. She's like, Dad, look, look. And she's pointing. And so finally I was like, oh, I've got to acknowledge this. So I turn over and I look. But she's not pointing at the magazine. She's pointing at the thing behind the magazine that's the Walmart slogan that says, save money, live better. And she's like, Dad, know God, live better. And shakes her head. And I was like, thank you, Jesus. Thank you, Jesus. Save for another year. There is an obsession with sex that is worldly. The way our culture teaches girls to dress so that it highlights their sexuality and flaunts their sexuality is worldly. Listen, I got 3 daughters. They are growing up. I know that I'm going to deal with this a lot in my life. And I know what girls tell me now, like, oh, it's not worldly, it's just fashionable. Yeah, it's in the fashion of the world. And if you're going to follow Jesus, you're going to have to be willing to be unfashionable to the world so that you can be popular with him. Amen. And so you've got to decide at some point whether or not you were going to dress in a worldly way or whether you're going to dress in a way that pleases God. Do not love the world. Don't love the lust of the flesh. Don't celebrate them as ultimate things, as life-defining things, the way the world does. Because if you do, the love of the Father is missing from your life. Hey, here's the second one, the lust of the eyes. The lust of the eyes, that's when you see something good in the world that becomes so important that you feel like there's no way that your life could be happy without that thing. But like take, for example, money, the lust of the eyes. You see money or something that money could buy, and you couldn't imagine your life being happy without that level of income or that possession. And so then that leads you to jealousy of those people who have that thing and you don't, and resentment. And that leads you to, listen, unwise, poor decisions in pursuit of that thing. I'll give you an example. You go into credit card debt. Lust of the eyes is usually what drives credit card debt. I really want that, so I'm going to have to go into debt, even though I know it's an unwise decision, so that I can possess that thing, because I can't imagine a person like me or a family like mine not living at that level, driving that kind of car, living in that kind of house. So you get all crazy in debt. Overworking, that's one. That's one that I really struggle with, because I'm always like, hey, if I did this, I could probably make a little extra over here, and if I, you know, wrote this, I could do this over here on the side. And God really spoke to me this week in my time with God. Proverbs 23:4 was in my reading. Do not overwork to acquire wealth. Be wise enough to desist. In other words, I had to say, I at some point, I got to turn it off. Because I got to be wise enough to know that what is driving me is the lust of the eyes, because I'm like, I'd really like to be able to afford that. And it ends up making me make unwise decisions about myself, my health, my family, my job. It drives me. Many of you are the exact same way because you're driven by the lust of the eyes. You make unwise decisions like not tithing or giving generously. If you put yourself in a financial situation where you cannot give generously, chances are you've been driven by the lust of the eyes. That's how you got into that situation. Hey, you're like, well, we just can't. I mean, there are some of you, I understand, that are in very dire straits, but there's a lot of us that put ourselves in a position, or are about to put ourselves in a position. We're making decisions now that put us in places because of the cars we drive and the houses we live in that are going to take away our ability to obey God by giving away at least 10% to His work. Those are unwise decisions. You're driven by the lust of the eyes when you can't sacrifice something God tells you to sacrifice. When you save so much money because you're worried about a rainy day that you don't give God and give to Him generously.
10: This is Summit Life, the Bible teaching ministry of pastor, author, and apologist J.D. Greer. For more resources on this topic of assurance, be sure to check out jdgreer.com. And while you're there, check out our brand new resource called Why Does It Matter? It's a collection of short teachings from Pastor J.D. that answer some of the biggest questions Christians ask about their faith. So, J.D., tell us, who do you think this new resource will be most helpful for?
11: Yeah, you know, honestly, whether you have been to seminary or whether you're brand new in church, whether you consider yourself, like a person who loves to read and think about deep theology, or you're a person who just is more of a practical, get-it-done kind of person, I think we all have the same basic questions.
10: Sure.
11: In fact, one of my professors used to say there's no such thing as a Christian who is not a theologian. It's just whether you're a good theologian or a bad theologian. What this book does is it takes the questions we all ask about God's control over the world and the role of His sovereignty and the difference that prayer makes. It uses those as a platform to take you deep into knowing God's plan for your life and knowing Him better. 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
10: 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I'm Molly Vidovich, and is anyone else feeling convicted by today's teaching? 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
11: 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Sharing life, delivering truth, and giving hope. Good afternoon. I'm Phil Ross. Great to be with you here on this Thursday afternoon. Nice and sunny here in the Southland. Great afternoon. And I want to let you know that coming up next, it's time for Pastor's Perspective. And joining Brian Perez to answer your questions today will be
3: 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And he will be joined by Dr. Phil Metzger, who is the senior pastor of Calvary Chapel, San Diego. And it's always a fun time when Phil and Brian get going and kid each other, have some fun. 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Again, that's 888-564-6173. 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And keep it right here on K-Wave for Pastor's Perspective. 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
13: I think that many believers, they're trying to fight the battle down here alone. 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Paul prayed for the Ephesians that the mighty power that worked in Christ, bringing him from the dead, might work in us today. Do you see much of that power working in believers? We need that power today, friends. And we should lay hold of it by faith, because you and I have a high priest that's yonder at God's right hand. And have you talked to him today? Have you had an interview with him yet today? Oh, my Christian friend, I urge you to make contact with the living Christ.
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17: 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It's the Cave Wave Chapel Store Book of the Month. 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
19: Hello, and welcome to Pastor's Perspective. I'm your host, Brian Perez. It is Thursday, and we are here live in the studio to answer the questions you have about the Bible, the Christian faith, just about anything that's on your mind. You can call in for the next hour, speak to our panel of pastors who will give you the answers that you want to hear. No, not necessarily. That's not necessarily true. We will tell you the truth, the whole truth. And nothing but the truth. So call in to 888-564-6173. We are live streaming on Facebook, YouTube, and Instagram, so you can watch us if you'd like. If you have a question, you can call in, or you can scan the QR code there on Facebook, YouTube, and Instagram. That'll take you to the page where you can submit your question as an email, and we might read it on a future episode of the show. But if you can call us today, that'd be great. We've got some lines open at 888-564-6173. Pastors Brian Broderson and Phil Metzger will be answering your questions this hour at 888-564-6173. Que pasa, dudes?
20: What's going on? Good to see you guys.
21: Que pasa?
19: Si.
21: Buenas tardes.
19: Si. Yes. You say that like a pro.
21: Yeah, you know, it's like buenos dias, buenas tardes, buenas noches.
19: That was buenos nachos. Well, depends on where you're eating dinner.
21: Yeah, I mean, that is if you're watching Nacho Libre, then that's what it is.
19: For sure.
21: Nacho Libre.
19: Man, oh man.
21: Nacho Libre and what's the other kind of cult classic skinny
20: Napoleon
21: guy?
20: Napoleon Dynamite.
21: I mean, those...
19: Same guy, no?
21: Those shows are still, like, they just have these moments where you're, you know, just absolutely hilarious.
19: Yeah, those are interesting, that's for sure.
21: Yeah. The same guy made both? Are you sure?
19: I could be wrong. I don't know.
20: No, I don't think so.
19: No? Okay. I don't think so. I might be wrong. I thought it was, or there was some kind of correlation, but I could be totally wrong. Totally.
20: They're
19: wrong.
20: Both stupid and hilarious.
19: Maybe that's it. Yes.
21: Yeah. Sometimes stupid is okay.
20: I love it. They're both they're great movies, but stupid. And we need stupid sometimes.
21: Stupid in the best sense.
20: Yep, of course. That's right.
19: Okay, so 888-564-6173 is the number, and we'd love to hear from you, and

0: 646-716-7173 is the number, and we'd love to hear from you. And so it might have been directed by the same person. Maybe that's what I'm thinking, but even that I'm not totally sure of. Somebody wants to call in and set me straight? You can, but don't. That's not what the show's about anyway, so let's get to the nitty-gritty, shall we?
1: Well played, Brian Perez. Well played. Nitty-gritty.
0: Nitty-gritty. Let's go to a question that was submitted online. This is from Monica, who writes, "One of my coworkers would like for me to ask you a question. He listens to Pastor's Perspective when I come into work for my second job at night. My coworker, he's a believer. He's a black man. And he wants to know if you have heard of this particular person. We're not going to name the person's name, but he's a quote-unquote freedom of speech activist, probably an influencer on YouTube, TikTok, one of those, or as influencers usually say, influencer, but not my point. Anyway, so this guy, this influencer, claims that he's a Christian. However, he likes to justify his bad actions, that God is on his side and condones his behavior. He is not a good person. How do you feel about men like him? He's a racist man. One example is that he says that white people should be allowed to annoy and intimidate people of different races, call them all sorts of derogatory names, and he tries to tie it in with Christian beliefs. What is your perspective about situations such as these? Brian, what do you say about this?
2: Well, you know, I mean, there, it is a little bit vague here and there, this question. We don't know who we're talking about, a mysterious influencer person. You know, the Bible has a lot to say about what we say as God's people. Let no corrupt, or another way to translate that word is demeaning or degrading or destructive speech proceed from your mouth, but the things that are good for building people up. So, you know, if we are using our speech to degrade or to, tear people down, then we're obviously not doing what Christians are supposed to do, because that's what Christians are supposed to build others up through their speech. So, free speech, of course, the idea behind free speech is that you can say pretty much anything you want, and I don't want to give up free speech. And there are certainly people that want to, they want to put a restriction on free speech. At least they want the speech of their opponents restricted. They're not really concerned to have their own speech restricted. So it's really kind of a, it's all kind of a mess right now. But generally speaking, you know, Jesus said, every idle word that proceeds from a person's mouth, they will give account for it on the day of judgment. Like, whoa, okay, I want to really be careful with the things I'm saying. What do you think, Phil?
1: I agree. I feel like, to whoever the person, it's very vague, the question, but I think, like, you know, people have learned online that, like, unless you are extreme, nobody's going to listen or watch you. And I'm not saying that's a good thing, but that's just a reality, right? So it gets weirder and weirder and more extreme. And we see this in every genre of life. It's not just, it's not one area. It's like all over the place. So, like, for somebody to be putting this stuff out there and then tying it to a weird version of Christianity, and hey, you could say it's like a weird version of Christianity, a weird version of, like, free speech and all. It's just, I don't know. It's bizarre. And I love that you tied that into, I was thinking of the same thing. Like, we're going to give an account for our lives. And not only that, but it's just like when you consider what it means to, like, you know, we're, as Christians, we're called to, like, build people up, right? We're not the terror downers. We're the build uppers. And this is the opposite of that. This is trying to encourage. And I get it. That's the online world right now. I'm not against it all. I'm just saying that world right now is about, like, you got to, if you tear down, people will pay attention. And that's just not the life of a Christian. We're meant to build people up. That won't be cool and sexy, but it's the reality. We should be building people up. And

0: So I'm against this dude's platform. Sounds lame.
1: Lame.
0: Lame.
1: That's it.
0: Lame.
1: Monica, I hope that helps. Thank you so much for writing in with your question through the Pastor's Perspective page on Facebook. 888-564-6173 is our number. Let's go to the phones now. Here is Alan in Redlands. Welcome to Pastor's Perspective, Alan.
2: Hey, how's it going?
1: Good. Are you on a motorcycle right now or something? I hear a lot of background noise there.
2: Yeah, I'm sorry. I'm on my phone here. Let me see if I can change. Okay. My question is, I was listening to a pastor preach, and they said that the power of the blood is salvation, but the power of God is in his word. And I was always under the assumption that the power in the blood is, like, very, very powerful. That's why you plead the blood, you know, the highest stripes you'll heal. I was kind of wondering, is there a deeper power than salvation in the blood of Christ?
1: Okay, so again, this person said that the power of the blood is salvation, but the power of God is the word. Is that what you said?
2: Yeah. Yes.
1: All right. What do you guys think about this, Phil?
0: Yeah, I can start. I think that the context of whatever this person was saying is probably really important because that's not your fault, Jason, how you re-explained it. Sounds like you did a good job on that, but I'm going to be a little bit cautious because I don't know what the person is trying to say exactly. Here's the main point. God is all powerful. That's the thing that the Bible describes. Like, he is all powerful. And so to put his power into, like, the power of God is this and the power of the blood is this, is to, like, it's like there's these, like, boxes of power that are out there. It sounds like a Marvel movie of infinity, you know, things or whatever, when the truth is like, God is all powerful. And so all power comes from God. There is power in the blood of Jesus, but that shouldn't be taken as, like, some kind of a separate, like, mystic power. It's just that because God gave his life so that all could be born again. So I'd be careful in, like, however this pastor was saying that, in, like, compartmentalizing God's power, it's unnecessary. Now, again, I'm going to quantify it. I don't know what the dude was saying exactly, so I don't want to, you know, misquote or misstep in what he was trying to say. But for me, the power is God. He is all powerful.
1: Brian?
3: Yeah, I think... That, you know, there is a kind of a phrase among more charismatic groups, and it's, you know, plead the blood, you know, power the blood. And I don't know there any place in the Bible that tells us to plead the blood. Of course, the blood of Jesus Christ, God's Son, cleanses us from sin. And it's through, you know, Christ shedding his blood, dying on the cross for our sins, that we who have trusted in him, we have eternal life through that. So I don't think we want to, I don't think we want to be going around pleading the blood. And this is where I think, no, we want to go around standing on scripture and applying scripture where it is necessary. So I have seen that, again, kind of in the charismatic circles, like, hey, just plead the blood, just plead the blood, just plead the blood. Again, what does that even mean? And you don't find it in scripture anywhere. So I don't know if maybe that, if it was connected to something like that.
0: Yeah, that's a good idea. It could have been.
1: What do you think, Alan?
2: I think you're right. That makes a lot of sense. Yeah. But it's also, you know, by his stripes we are healed, right?
3: Yes. Right.
2: So, I mean, would that have to do with salvation itself, or is that also just has to do with just, you know?
3: Well, by his stripes we are healed. I mean, it's first and foremost our salvation. Yeah. It's the healing of our, you know, the wounds of sin that have separated us from God and destroyed our lives. You know, some people will say, by his stripes we are healed, means that, well, you should be healed. You shouldn't be sick, because Jesus, you know, by his stripes, we've already been healed. So if you're not healed, then there's something perhaps amiss in your faith. And that's not, again, that's not right or biblical either. So,
1: Alan, thank you for calling us today here on Pastor's Perspective at 888-564-6173. 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Brian Broderson and Phil Metzger answering your questions until 4 o'clock today on Pastor's Perspective. And let's talk to Leo in San Bernardino. Welcome to the show, Leo.
4: Hello, hello. How are you guys doing?
1: Doing well.
4: Thank you. Thank you guys for answering. So today I didn't really have much of a question. It's more so if I could just send prayers out to my little brother.
3: Mm.
4: He's going through a hard time right now.
3: Yeah.
4: With alcohol. And I was just listening to you guys' show right now on my way back home. I don't know. It's just something in me just told me to call.
3: Mm.
4: I just want you guys to send prayers out to my little brother.
3: Yeah. Well, Leo, we will be happy to do that, because you know, our hearts go out to you, and your brother needs Jesus. And yeah, let's just pray for him. Jose is his name, correct?
4: Yes, sir.
3: Right. Okay. So, Lord, we pray for Jose and, you know, the trouble that he's in because of, you know, decisions that he's making and substance abuse and all of that sort of thing. Lord, we pray that you would grab hold of him. We thank you that Leo is calling in today and asking for prayer. And Lord, we know that prayer is part of what's going to break the power of the enemy over Jose's life. So in Jesus' name, we ask that you would break through. Pray that you would give Leo an opportunity to, you know, maybe share the gospel with him, maybe for the first time, or to share the gospel with him in a way that will help him to see your love and his need for turning to you. So, Lord, we give Jose to you, and we pray that you would work in Jesus' name. Amen.
1: Amen. Phil, any thoughts or words of encouragement for Leo and his family?
0: I mean, just that it's really cool that you called in, Leo, and, you know, it seems like the Lord put it in your heart to reach out to get prayer. Like you heard, man, we're going to be praying for your brother, and also hoping that you're, you know, maybe the Lord will show you how you and the family can support him, and what does it look like. And I'm sure this has been a long journey. I'm sure this is not brand new for you guys. And I hope you've got like a tighter knit community around you that can be supporting you and giving advice and all that. And definitely God bless you, brother. We'll be praying for you guys.
1: Yep. And everybody watching and listening, if you could also be praying for Leo and Leo's brother, Jose. 888-564-6173 is the number to call us today. And we've got a question that was submitted online, but it also ties in with a question that's on the phone. So let me read the one that was sent in online, and then we'll go right to the phone call. This is from Fabi in Mission Viejo, who writes, "We just recently moved. I got saved at Calvary Chapel and have been attending there since, but since we've moved, we started attending another church, and at this church, there are women associate pastors who sometimes lead Sunday service. I was under the impression that women should not be pastors. Could you help me understand this a little better?" And in reference to 1 Timothy 2, verses 11 and 12. So Yonette is calling in from Gardena, basically wanting to know that same thing. Right, Yonette?
5: Yes. Hi, pastors. Yeah, and I was watching the show on TVN from Joyce Myers, and sometimes when I would see her, I don't know, I wasn't too sure you know. Sometimes I would change it because I'm like, I don't know what is this, or if I, you know. So I wasn't sure. Especially I say, okay, well, nowadays, let's say if the Apostle Paul was here and would actually see in a platform or on a platform, not just Bible study for women, and just doing what she does with men and women, I don't know. Like, his message seemed to me that it was pretty clear about that.
1: What do you say, Brian?
3: Whose message seemed that it was pretty clear? Who was she?
0: Paul's message, I think.
3: Paul? Oh,
0: yeah.
3: Oh, Paul.
0: Like in the New Testament.
5: Yeah, yeah, yeah. Because Paul was the one that was saying, yeah, of course, women don't interrupt or whatever in church. If you have a question, mm-hmm. and if your husband is godly, go and ask.
3: Yeah.
5: at home and stuff like that. Just don't shout out random things and stuff at church or wait after the service. And I don't know, it just seemed like he wasn't for, like, in a huge platform. Like, this is a huge audience for
3: yeah.
5: women to be treated.
3: Yeah, well, I think you actually, you kind of hit the nail on the head there. But it doesn't really, it doesn't directly address what's being asked. But let me just say this. So, You really nailed it when you said, you know, lady shouting out in the church, you know, hey, honey, what is the preacher talking about? You know, I don't get it. Paul is, and now that comes from 1 Corinthians 14. And if you look in 1 Corinthians 14, what Paul is doing is he is correcting some of the behavior in the church that's just improper. And so these outbursts that some were guilty of, he says, don't do that. Now, he's not at all addressing whether a woman can get up and speak in a church. He's basically just saying this disruptive behavior needs to stop. And if you do have a question, ask your husband at home. So then we go to 1 Timothy chapter 2. I do not allow a woman to teach or to exercise authority over a man. And again, there's a context to what is being said there. And it seems that Paul is addressing a situation where women are basically trying to hijack the leadership of the church. Because the word that he uses that is translated sometimes, you know, exercise authority over a man, the word is better translated usurp authority over a man, which means to take control. And so as you look at the passage in its context, and we have to remember that Paul's writing to them about something that they all are very aware of. So they read it and they're like, oh, yeah, this makes perfect sense. We read it centuries later and we're like, oh, what? You know, especially as you keep reading it and he starts talking about women being saved in childbirth and things like this. And you're like, okay, what does this actually mean? And it's, you know, it's quite challenging to come to any super dogmatic conclusion on what it means. So I myself do not believe that the Bible prohibits a woman from speaking in a church to both men and women. And not just speaking, I think a woman can get up and open a Bible and teach a passage of scripture as well. But that's different than a woman who is actually leading a church, who's like the pastor of a church. Now, I know women who pastor churches, and I think they do a good job at what they're doing. I myself have never, ordained a woman to be the lead pastor of a church. And I think that there probably is some kind of restriction there, but I'm not 100% convinced. And so it's one of those things that I think there's going to be a diversity of opinions about. I don't think it's as clear cut as some people make it seem. You know, some people just say, hey, it says right here, woman can't teach a man. That's the end of the story. What is that woman doing up there? Now, Joyce Meyer is a different story altogether. Mm-hmm. Because Joyce Meyer, I don't know that Joyce Meyer ever pastored a church, did she? I don't know. But Joyce Meyer, for years and years, she was not simply a teacher. She was teaching things that really were not biblically accurate. She was part of the Word Faith movement. Now, I did hear her say a few years ago that she has reconsidered her teaching over the years, and she realizes that she had been in error. And she admitted that publicly and asked for forgiveness for it. Now, I don't follow Joyce Meyer, so I don't know where it went from there. But I do know that that took place. But, Phil, I'm talking way too much. Mm-mm. And so you get to talk now.
0: I know. I thought that was great. Yeah, Yonette and Fabi, I think, who called or wrote that in. Yeah, like Brian, I think, did a great job. I was grateful for that conversation. Kind of separating a couple things out there. Joyce Meyer, I was just looking it up. So anybody that wants to Google it is going to get the same info I just got. She used to be an associate pastor, but like resigned in 1985. So it's been a while, but ran a nonprofit, you know, kind of ministry. But also, like you said, this is a teaching issue. Like, we need to set aside the fact that she's a woman and just like, because there's so many guys that have bad doctrine. And so that's a separate problem. Like, bad doctrine is a problem. That's a whole thing. As it like relates to women in ministry, what you're getting into is an area of theology we call ecclesiology, which means like the study of the church and how the church practices its beliefs and its in real life. And so you have a whole bunch of different church structures, and in some of those you have other church structures that are like really vehement against those other structures. Like, we're here and you're there and we're against that. But for the most part, you have church structures and systems where we all kind of just say, listen, they have a different practice, but they still love Jesus. They love the Word of God. They're still, you know, they still believe in the inerrancy of Scripture, but they just have some practices are a little bit different. And the idea of women as the senior pastor is one of those. So like in our churches, you're not going to find that. But we also want to be real quick to say, like, we don't think it's so clear that it's wrong that like we would put that in the category of bad doctrine. We don't put that in the category of bad doctrine. We put that in the category of we have different structures and systems in how we practice church. The thing about the New Testament like church system is that it was so family based, right? Everything revolved around family. That even the language is it's the body. It's a family. And just like your family, Yonette at your house or Brian's at his or mine, we all have different ways in which we are in the family, but we all acknowledge we're a part of a family. And so we think, I know Brian and I both agree on this one, that we want to give a lot of latitude to people who have different views than we do as it relates to that area. But that doesn't change our consistency to the Word of God, to the gospel of Jesus Christ. And I think that's been a hot topic for a lot of people, and like, this is just wrong. And I would argue it's wrong according to your structure and how you do church. The Bible doesn't necessarily back that position of how wrong it is. There's just differences.
3: Mm-hmm. Yeah, and I would just add, Phil, that's great. I would just add it. Yes, the structure thing is obviously a part of it, but I would say it's an interpretation issue as well.
0: Yes.
3: You know, some people are going to look at like the passage that we referred to, 1 Timothy 2, mm-hmm. and they're going to say, I mean, I've had guys say this to me, look, this is as clear mm-hmm. as it can get. Women cannot teach men. It's just crystal clear. And then other people are going to look at it and say, well, I don't think it's saying exactly that. Let's look at what it says before and let's look at what it says after. And good exegesis comes from looking at the scripture in its context, not just pulling out verse 11 and saying, or verse 12 and just saying, oh, boom, that's it. No, it says more than that. So it's an interpretive thing as well.
0: But yeah, no, thank you for pointing that out, because my concept of structure comes from interpretation.
3: Yeah.
0: And so it's important to point out it is a biblical interpretation difference that then leads us to different practice.
3: Yeah. And I think the last thing I would say, and Phil, I think you agree with me, this is at most a secondary issue, maybe not even a secondary issue, maybe like a tertiary, which is like third on the list of things that we want to, you know, really get contentious about, or, you know, we want to really make sure that there's just that this is what it is. So I think there's a lot of times there's a lot more being made of this than I think in actuality is really the case. There are some wonderful godly women who have and still continue to lead churches. That's a reality.
1: Now, is it true that Pastor Chuck ordained women? And we're talking about Pastor Chuck Smith for in other countries where there were no men.
3: Now
1: we've heard that before. Let's ask Pastor Chuck himself. Pastor Chuck?
3: Now you know, Brian. Mama Kwan.
0: Yeah, Mama Kwan.
3: You know, Pastor Chuck was funny. I mean, he was very, I would say that he was very flexible on this. I mean, I actually have a recording of him just simply saying, you know, because a part of it was, again, I think he understood that the scriptures were not crystal clear on it. But he also had the experience of my mother-in-law, Kay. So for anybody who doesn't know, Pastor Chuck was the pastor of Calvary Chapel Costa Mesa and the founder of Calvary Chapel Movement and my pastor and my father-in-law. And his wife, Kay, her sister, Louise Webster, was a pastor in the Four Square Church. And Pastor Chuck loved her to death and worked with her, supported her, and praised her publicly. So that just kind of speaks for itself, I think.
1: Mm. Yonette, thank you so much for your phone call today on Pastor's Perspective. And Fabi, thank you so much for sending in your question through the Pastor's Perspective page at kwave.com. And we're going to take a break now. We'll be back with more of your questions in just a moment. 888-564-6173. Bill, Rudy, Rebecca, as many as we can get to. Don't hang up. We'll be back.
6: Well, friends, all of us in life will make poor decisions. Roger made poor decision.
7: I started gambling. I was playing the sneaker machines, and bang, I hit a $2,000 jackpot. Went back, and I won some, and I lost some, and pretty soon it got big, you know?
6: His habit got out of control.
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11: Neil Armstrong, the American astronaut and first person to walk on the moon, said, "Fear is not an unknown emotion to us," referring to him and his fellow astronauts. Fear was something to be managed calmly, like all the other variables in a trip to the moon. Maturity doesn't mean never feeling fear. It means understanding fear and controlling it rather than it being in control. The Bible would not frequently say, "Fear not," if keeping fear at bay were not possible. Fear usually arises from a lack of knowledge, but because God knows the future, we don't have to live in fear. This is David Jeremiah, encouraging you to get on the road to new life. 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
1: 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I'm Brian Perez. 888-564-6173 is the number to call. We've got Pastors Brian Broderson and Phil Metzger answering your questions for another 25 minutes or so. Let's go right to the phones. Here is Bill in Riverside. Thank you, Bill, for calling in today. How can we help you?
15: My phone is going to go dead. I'm in my car and I didn't bring my charger. But I'm going to ask a quick question. Have you guys ever heard of anything about if you get married in the church and then get a divorce, God still look at you as being married?
1: Did you say did not get a divorce or did get a divorce?
15: Did get a divorce.
1: Okay. So if you're married in the church and you get a divorce, are you still married in the eyes of God? That's your question?
15: Yeah.
1: Brian?
3: Well, I do think that that is an idea within the Roman Catholic Church, because they don't. This is going back some time. I mean, maybe it's a bit different now, but yeah, in the past they wouldn't recognize a divorce if you were married in the church. They said that you could annul your marriage under certain conditions, but divorce was unacceptable. Now, that didn't, I mean, they couldn't do anything about it. They just simply would not acknowledge that, you know, that you were now a divorced person. But there's nothing in Scripture. You know, Scripture, of course, is pro-marriage and staying married. And yet, Scripture does recognize that there are certain circumstances where a person is freed from a marriage, a few circumstances that Scripture does give that allowance for. So
1: Bill, why do you ask this question if your phone still hasn't completely died?
15: The reason I ask because I called you guys a few months ago and I'm still trying to figure this out. I was going to remarry my ex-wife because she has multiple sclerosis, and it's going to take a lot of resources to help her in the future, and I wanted her to get my security and my pension when I die.
3: Mm-hmm.
15: That's the reason I asked.
3: And is there something holding you up with that, or are you moving forward with that?
15: Well, my nephew's a preacher, and he told me. He's a preacher in Georgia, and he said that I can't do it because it will still be in the eyes of God a lie if we're not married, marrying because, you know, the traditional reasons, love each other and want to be together. I mean, I still love her and care about her as a person, but I'm in the way of, you know, when you're marrying someone.
3: Yeah.
15: I mean, I still care about her, especially because she's sick now.
3: Yeah.
15: I want to try and help her.
3: So you're thinking to, you guys are divorced, and now you're thinking to go back and be remarried so you can assist her during this time?
15: Yes.
3: Is that right?
15: But not for the traditional reasons.
3: Okay.
15: Because I want to help her.
3: But you're not married to anybody else, right?
15: No, and I'm 70. I'll be 75 my next birthday. I don't see me getting married again.
3: Mm-hmm. Yeah. Well, listen, I think what you're doing, I mean, whether you have the, you know, deep emotional kind of love that usually accompanies people getting married, I think your love is noble in that you're willing to, you know, give of yourself, because that's really what love is. Love is serving and giving of yourself for others. So I would say that this is perfectly acceptable. This is the kind of love that the Bible talks about in a lot of places, where we're loving to give, not to get. And it sounds to me like that's what you're planning to do.
15: Okay, that makes me. I also read that also. Because I've been researching this. And because I want to do the right thing in the eyes of God. But I read that also, I forgot where.
3: Yeah.
15: But it said that God would consider it a noble thing.
3: Yeah.
15: You know, so yeah, you helped me out a lot there. You really have.
3: Okay.
15: So I thank you.
3: All right, Bill. Blessings.
15: Have a good day.
1: You too. 888-564-6173. Rebecca in Irvine, you're next on Pastor's Perspective. Hi.
16: Hi. Thank you so much for hosting this. I was just wondering, what is your perspective on using AI-generated music or like AI-generated lyrics to worship God? And if the setting of worship, like Sunday service versus small group or personal worship, makes a difference?
1: And why do you ask this question, Rebecca?
16: I was curious because, like, I have family members that are involved in, like, leading worship for, like, whether it be on Sundays or, like, small groups. And I was curious because we were discussing this and, like, whether it's appropriate for people to lead songs, like, related to AI or not. Because like, I think a lot of AI-generated music has surfaced, and sometimes it's even, like, hard to tell if it is AI-generated or not. But... yeah, so I was curious what your perspective is.
1: All right, Phil Metzger.
0: Yeah, it's a great question, Rebecca. And I think like if we could separate out the idea of AI generated from like, you know, helping with like the lyrics or the music versus like somebody just hitting play in the back and AI just writing the worship, you know, and the worship just happening. Although I do know a lot of places, and I'm sure this happens in tons of churches, when you don't got a worship leader, you know, maybe you're in a small group and you want to have worship and you just put on YouTube and you watch, you know, you put on somebody's worship set. And I don't have any problems with that. For AI, at the moment, AI is still like a tool. Now, I think where everybody's projecting is the concept of AI having its own kind of like sentience, like its own life, right? And that becomes a different thing. But right now, think of, I guess what I'm trying to say is I have no problem with musicians or worship leaders who use AI to help them as they're working through their own process. Maybe it's in the music side of it, or maybe it's in the lyric side of it. You know, it's still being AI requires prompting, and prompting has to be spirit led still for the song to be anything of value. Now, anybody can put out an AI song these days. It seems super easy to do. I've heard there's even like top Christian songs on the radio that are like AI generated.
1: Not on the radio. Definitely not on K-Wave.
0: Okay. Okay, not on the radio. But you know, it's still, there's still a prompting involved in that. So I think we need to like consider the fact that people are still involved in that process right now. And for me, I think as long as, you know, we're still being led of the Holy Spirit and we're using the tools that are around there, let's, you know, let's give a break to that stuff.
1: Yeah. So just to clarify, I say not on the radio, but of course I could be wrong. A few months ago, maybe a couple of years ago, there were some AI-generated songs that were quote-unquote number one, like when it came to streaming on Spotify or Apple Music, whatever. But it wasn't radio stations that were playing it. But you know how algorithms are online. If a song just gains traction and people are sharing it left and right, and then all of a sudden it's got a million views or listens, spins, then it becomes number one. But as for an actual radio station playing a song, I don't know.
0: No, and I love how like I hear all the stations say like, you know, music by humans for humans or
1: yeah,
0: something like that, you know, and I dig it. But I promise you, you know, AutoTune is basically a generative AI tool. It's a tool that is using, you know, so we're throwing AI into like everything and we're thinking Terminator, but AI, you know, I mean, when you do a Yahoo, nobody does Yahoo search. When you do a Google search, you're using AI and you just didn't even know it. Auto-tune in music, pads behind musicians, a lot of that is AI generated. You know, they're using, it's all getting thrown into this kind of like, you know, big boogeyman of AI. And I think it's going to, as we get a little better, we'll start parsing it out like this, no good, this good, this leave home, this bring with you kind of a thing. It's going to take some time, though.
1: Yep. Rebecca, what do you think of this response?
16: I'm curious, like AI during music, I see how you're saying with prompting, it's like still spirit inspired, but like the part where the AI gives the response, like I don't see as being spirit inspired. So I'm wondering like whether you see that as being okay or not.
0: No, if you're asking, like, can AI lead, like, can it lead, I'd say no. For prompting and as a tool, that's different. But to, like, you know, hey, now our local, you know, I'm at Calvary, local Calvary AI worship leader, that, no, nah, I have a, I struggle with that. But to, as a tool for prompting, I see it as useful.
1: Thank you so much for your phone call, Rebecca, to Pastor's Perspective at 888-564-6173. Did you want to chime in, Brian?
3: That wasn't a very good prompt, so I think that I don't really know what to do.
0: And this isn't even the real Brian. This is an AI version of Brian.
3: That's right. So you have to have better promptings if you want to get anything out of me.
0: Yeah.
1: I'll keep that in mind. Rudy and Cerritos, you're next on Pastor's Perspective. Thanks for calling 888-564-6173.
17: How are you doing, Pastors?
3: Great. How are you?
17: Good, good. You know, I love what you guys are doing, and second time calling. And so my question is in regards to Jesus. So I just want to give a little pretext. When Jesus was first born, and I'm reading through Matthew 2, New King James Version, chapter 2, number 3, it says, when Herod the king heard this, he was troubled, and all of Jerusalem with him. So obviously all of Jerusalem. And when he had gathered all the chief priests and scribes of the people together, he inquired of them where the Christ was to be born. So now fast forward is, my question is, when Jesus was preaching in the synagogues, and those scribes and Pharisees saying, hey, aren't you the son of Mary, son of Joseph? It just seems like they didn't know about the story, or what happened, because you would think they would say, yeah, hey, you're the guy that was born and that the king was looking for, and instead of saying, who are you? So that's kind of my, I want to get your perspective. Like, I don't know if they lost that material, they didn't care, they just, I don't know.
1: In other words, it's like, so they knew who this child was, and they kind of followed him. Kind of like nowadays, we might, when we think of the children that are born into the royal family or something, and the cameras are on them all the time, and we know what they look like from the time they're 0 up to 12 and then 18, et cetera. So if everybody's eyes were on this child, How did they not know 12 years later that this was the same child?
17: Correct.
1: Phil, what say you?
17: Especially when he's doing miracles and doing things like that of God and talking about God and saying, you know, that he is the Son of God.
0: Yeah. Yeah, it's a fair question. I would, okay, let me just start by saying, like, the prophecy about, you know, the Messiah being born in Bethlehem, yes, they inquired in the scriptures and, like, oh yeah, the Messiah should come from Bethlehem, and this is what spurred Herod to do what he did. But the assumption is that everybody believed that. But just because they knew that, like, oh yeah, there's this verse, there's this thing, didn't mean that they were all, like, believing and like anticipating. It wasn't a faith thing. It was more of like, hey, here's the artifact on that. And then also remember that Jesus was raised in Nazareth, and so spent most of his life in Nazareth. They didn't have access to information. We are the information age.
1: They had Yahoo back then, didn't they?
0: Yeah, Yahoo. Yeah, MySpace. they were just, you know. So you got to remember, like, the idea that they didn't recognize or know who he was is, I mean, listen, even like you just said, dude, they saw miracles and still didn't believe. Forget the fact that they had the prophecy of him being born in Bethlehem. They saw him. They witnessed the miraculous and still didn't believe. And it just really, like, is a shocking reminder that, like, faith is not something that necessarily happens because of signs, but signs can really back that up. But in the end, it's a choice that a person's make to say, I believe in the claims of Jesus. And many of the people then just did not. They did not believe, and therefore they could not believe because they didn't will to believe. They could hear. You remember when we hear of God the Father speaking from heaven, this is my Son in whom I'm well pleased. And most of the people heard, you know, thundering and lightning. They heard natural sounds. They couldn't fathom that this could possibly happen, and therefore they did not hear that. And so the same is true. They could say that they knew Messiah was coming from Bethlehem, but it didn't mean that they had faith.
1: Mm. Brian?
3: Mm. Yeah, that's great. I would also just add that, you know, 30 years approximately have passed. Like Phil said, this is a completely different geographical space. And, you know, lots of the people that would have even been alive at the time would have probably been dead by now. And then, of course, the messianic idea was something that was so grand. Jesus didn't fit any of that. He came from Nazareth, they thought. And so, you know, there was nothing. If there were still people that were like, oh, this happened and these shepherds and all of this, people would have went, oh, come on. Mm-hmm. And I mean, just think, one of the disciples asked the question when they say, hey, we found the Messiah, Jesus of Nazareth. And he says, are you kidding? Can anything good come out of Nazareth? So, you know, all of the, like the outward, you know, life and experience of Jesus would not have lent anyone to think that he could be the Messiah.
18: Mm.
3: And I think much of it was just simply forgotten by then. Held on to by a few people who others might have said, oh, yeah, they're fanatics. Mm. No, they're nuts.
18: Yeah.
3: Yeah, they're crazy. They said that this happened. That was 30 years ago.
1: Rudy, thanks for calling in today to Pastor's Perspective at 888-564-6173. Laura in Riverside, you're next. Thanks for calling in. How can we help you?
19: Hi there. Thank you for taking my call. I've been married for 5 years, and before I married my husband, we used to read the Bible together. We used to pray together. Once we married, we still did it, but things changed very quickly. He changed a lot, actually. He became very much verbally abusive, physically abusive, emotionally abusive. And he has a lot of anger in him, and he honestly didn't show me that before.
1: Hmm.
19: And it's been 5 years. I feel like when I noticed the changes, we started going to biblical counseling, and he was actually open to it, but he didn't take it serious. Then he just told me one day that he wasn't going to go back, and it's just been a pattern now where, you know, I kind of let things go, and I tell him that it's wrong. He sees me cry and hurt, and it's really strange. It's almost like he gets a kick out of it.
1: Mm.
19: Laughed at me. Yes. And so 2 years ago, I asked him to leave the house, and he did leave for 2 months. And I asked him to leave because of all this that's been going on. And every time he does hurtful things to me, he never apologizes. And so anyhow, 2 years ago, I asked him to leave. He left for 2 months. He came back, and he basically told me everything I wanted to hear. He apologized. He acknowledged that, you know, I'm his wife and he shouldn't be, I'm the last person he should be treating that way. He said that he has a lot to work on and he knows it. So I took him back and it just got worse.
1: Mm.
19: And it happened again a month ago. I moved out of my bedroom and I stayed in another bedroom in my house, and we're just complete strangers. And he's been very quiet, but I think he got scared this last time because I told him that I would take action. So he's been very quiet for a whole month, but I think it's more because he's trying to protect himself rather than knowing that he's hurting his family. So I want to move out. But I'm married. It's difficult. I have a daughter. And I'm just preparing myself to find my own place. And I know I can make it. I just need to know. I need some guidance. Do I just go through with divorce? I know God hates divorce. And I'm heartbroken.
1: Yeah.
19: And my pastor told me one time, several times, he said, you just need to focus on Jesus.
1: Brian, what do you tell Laura? Should she keep focusing on Jesus?
3: Well, of course, yes. I mean, we always need to focus on Jesus regardless of whatever's going on in our lives. But focusing on Jesus doesn't necessarily mean that we don't also, you know, take some action. And focusing on Jesus, of course, we're looking for Jesus to guide us and to give us wisdom. And so I would say that you want to continue to pray that the Lord will show you what decision you need to make. Now, I wasn't sure in listening if there was there some infidelity or no?
18: You know, I don't know. He's actually openly said to me, like, he'll leave the house and he'll tell me he's going with somebody else.
3: Mm-hmm. Yeah.
18: I don't know if it's true. I've heard that so many times.
3: Yeah.
18: But I don't know.
3: So, I mean,
18: I don't know.
3: What?
18: He takes off his wedding ring and he puts it. He gets so angry. I mean, he does these childish things. He takes off his wedding ring and he puts it right where he knows.
3: Mm-hmm.
18: I go to every morning when I get ready for work.
3: Yeah.
18: So, you know, I don't know what that means. I mean, I do. Obviously, he's showing me. He's telling me. And I prayed so much. And I asked God to show me. And what he keeps showing me is that he is not changing.
3: Yeah. Now, did you say you were separated for, 2 years? Did you say months. That?
18: No, 2 years ago,
3: Oh, 2 years
18: ago. Left the house for 2 months.
3: 2 months, okay.
18: Yes.
3: Okay.
18: Yes. And then he came back.
3: And then you came back, and he was doing better. And so now, over these past 2 years since then, things have just continued to go downhill?
18: Yes.
3: Yeah.
18: Yes, they have. And it's just ridiculous. Like, he'll say things in front of my daughter. And my daughter, even, she knows. She's so smart. Like, she'll see us in the same room, like in the kitchen, and then right away she tells him, Dad, you can't be mean to Mom, okay? Like, mm-hmm. You can't say mean things to Mommy.
3: Mm-hmm.
18: And she'll just, you know.
3: Now you mentioned your pastor is... Is he in church at all? I mean, obviously he's not behaving like a Christian, but does he have a profession to be a Christian?
18: No.
3: No. Okay.
18: No, but before we married, this is the strange part, is I don't know. I almost feel like he used me or like he paid attention to what I... Mm-hmm. What I was about, what I liked, what I enjoyed, and it's almost like he used that against me, you know? Like I said, we prayed together. We used to read the Bible together.
3: Yeah.
1: Sounds like a wolf in sheep's clothing or something.
3: So he did all of that until he had you where he wanted you, and he just kind of, yeah. Well, you know, Laura, this we're not in the position to tell you what to do, but I would just simply say, whatever decision you make, I don't think if you made the decision to just say, like, you know, I can't do this anymore, I don't think that would be inconsistent with your faith in Jesus. You know, the Bible in 1 Corinthians 7 talks about the unbeliever. And Paul uses these words. It's interesting. He says, if the unbeliever is content to dwell with you, then his advice is to stay with them because, you know, you might lead them to the Lord. But if the unbeliever departs or is unwilling or discontent with you, then you're free. And I think that you have a clear case of some serious discontentment by the way he treats you.
1: Mm-hmm.
3: So I would just say... I think that you will be free. Whatever decision you make, I just want to say, don't feel like you're going to disobey God in setting yourself free from this torture that you're experiencing.
1: Yeah, sounds like she's done a lot so far, and it's just she's trying to live peaceably, but all these things.
3: Yeah,
1: keep happening.
3: And sometimes you know people say, oh well, you know, God hates divorce, God hates divorce, God hates divorce. Yes, God hates divorce. He hates a lot of other things too.
0: Yeah, yeah.
3: He hates the way she's being treated.
1: Yeah. Yeah. All right, gotta go. Thanks for calling in. Prayers for Laura. We'll talk to you tomorrow on Pastor's Perspective.
20: 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I'm Phil Ross. 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And coming up next on Haven Today, David Woolen continues his series called Growing in Assurance. 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
25: The threat of getting arrested for worshiping is not stopping tens of millions of Christians in China. In fact, those threats have had the opposite effect. For more than a decade, the Chinese government has found it difficult to control Christianity.

The ramped-up restrictions on Christians in China began when Xi Jinping came into power. But Christians got creative, began preaching online, and found digital tools to share the gospel. And despite the threat of persecution, those churches began to grow. These pastors know they could get arrested. Many even expect this, but their loyalty is to Jesus Christ. It's always been like this. Following Jesus brings persecution at some level more often than not. And yet, as the Apostle Paul wrote in Romans 5, suffering produces endurance, and endurance produces character, and character produces hope. Welcome to Haven today. I'm David Wolin, sharing the great story that's all about Jesus. We're in a series called Growing in Assurance. And assurance is not a one-and-done kind of thing for Christian believers. We need to be strengthened, sometimes re-strengthened or even revived. Like the church in China and Iran and so many other places testifies, the power of God given to us through His Spirit will proportionally increase to empower and embolden the church, as well as individual believers, so that we can face whatever trials and tribulations are set before us. It's good to grow in that confidence. It's good to be grounded in God's Word. It's good to learn and to grow in all of the truths, all of the sound Bible doctrines that for us is like fuel for the fire that burns within us. And still, when the time actually comes for each of us, when we feel the winds of change beginning to blow, when we see storm clouds gathering, whatever they might be, when the trials come and we feel too weak to face them and wonder how we're ever going to make it through, these are the very moments when we need to be reassured in our faith in Jesus Christ, to be reassured that His promises are true and He will not let us go. Well, the world's wisdom is to look inside yourself and to find the strength you need. As one popular song says, the hero lies in you. But as Christian believers, we say, no, no, no. My hope does not lie within. The courage and strength I need is not found by looking inside myself. We look to Christ. We gaze upon the Lord Jesus. We abide in His Word and pray those promises back to God. We rely upon the Spirit who applies our salvation and binds us to our Savior. The world does not understand this. And what I'm describing here is where assurance is found in the Christian life. Well, this week we've been talking about the book by Greg Gilbert called Assured, the subtitle, Discover Grace, Let Go of Guilt and Rest in Your Salvation. And this is a message that will

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And this is a message that will strengthen every Christian, deepen your walk with Jesus, and give you a deeper sense of peace that passes understanding. 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HavenToday.org. And now we'll get started remembering where our hope is found.

because there are, in fact, other options. Here's the thing, though. Not every dichotomy is false. There are plenty of true dichotomies, and the gospel is one of them. The gospel is a true dichotomy because, in the end, there are only two categories of people. As Paul puts it in Colossians, every person belongs either to the domain of darkness or to the kingdom of God's beloved Son. It's one or the other, period, no exceptions and no in-betweens. And in that same letter, Paul leads the Colossian believers in giving thanks to God. This is verses 13 and 14 of chapter 1. He has delivered us from the domain of darkness and transferred us to the kingdom of his beloved Son, in whom we have redemption, the forgiveness of sins. And so, because we either belong to Christ or we do not, therefore, our degree of confidence is of vital importance. We each need to know with certainty that we belong to Jesus. Every believer needs an assurance of their salvation. And this is where sometimes it gets a little messy, because while the reality of our salvation is more like a light switch, it's either on or off, we're in Christ or we're not, the degree of assurance can be more like a dial or maybe a dimmer switch, sticking with the light analogy. Sometimes, and for some believers, for one reason or another, their degree of assurance is weaker. As the writer of Hebrews puts it, sometimes we have feeble arms and weak knees spiritually that need to be strengthened. And Hebrews itself is one of the books in the Bible written largely with the goal of strengthening the assurance of salvation in a church that was facing the imminent threat of persecution. They needed a fresh assurance of their salvation to face that with confidence in Christ. And at times, in the Christian life, we also need strengthening as well. This is why it's less like a switch and more like a dial. As the heat of a spiritual battle or the storms of life intensify, our need to be reassured is going to dial up. So it should be a given that every Christian can always benefit in growing in the strength of their assurance. That kind of takes the stigma off of it to look at it this way, doesn't it? Well, earlier in this series, pastor and author Greg Gilbert pointed out there are four major categories of biblical assurance. One is the gospel itself. Another is the various promises of God. And in a way, those are two sides of the same coin. Another category is the spiritual fruit that gives evidence of the Spirit's work within us. And the fourth category is what we're going to consider today, which is the reality and work of the indwelling Holy Spirit, who is always and without exception present in the life of every individual who belongs to Jesus Christ. So, the first chapter of Ephesians is where we'll be turning. Verse 3 all the way through verse 23 is actually one massive sentence in the Greek. In English, we break it up partly just to help us wrap our minds around what Paul is saying, which is beautiful in its complexity, but it is more than that. As scholars point out, in addition to being one big sentence, the whole thing is one big doxology. It's an exclamation of praise to God. And it has a theme that runs throughout, what theologians call union with Christ. Over and over, Paul describes believers as being in Christ, or in the Beloved, or in Him. And as a side note, it would be well worth your time to go through and underline every one of those phrases in Ephesians 1. If you do, you'll be stunned at how constantly this reality of being in Christ just permeates the hope of the gospel. And then we come to verse 13. The gospel had come first to the Jews, but Ephesus was largely a Gentile church. The Gentiles had been grafted in and were every bit as much children of God as the Jews. Why? Because they were in Christ, as are we. And now, verse 13, in him you also, when you heard the word of truth, the gospel of your salvation, and believed in him, were sealed with the promised Holy Spirit. And we'll stop there, because these words have just grounded us with vital information about our assurance of salvation. That every believer
is sealed with the promised Holy Spirit. And let's start by addressing a question that often plagues certain pockets of the church with confusion today. When does this happen? When does the Holy Spirit come upon and indwell a Christian believer? This verse answers that question definitively. Have you put your faith in Christ? You were sealed with the promised Holy Spirit when you heard the gospel and believed. There are some who will try to twist that and say that there is a second blessing, that at some point later on in a believer's life, they can receive a second blessing and then be sealed by the Spirit. But this is false. Now, there is such a thing as growing into spiritual maturity. There is such a thing as walking more closely with the Spirit. Just as conversely, there is such a thing as grieving the Holy Spirit. In fact, Paul speaks of that in this same letter, chapter 4, verse 30. Do not grieve the Holy Spirit of God, by whom you were sealed for the day of redemption. But the Holy Spirit is always present and at work in various ways throughout a believer's life, from beginning to end. Sometimes it's like an overflowing fountain, sometimes more subtle and hard to see. But the reality of the Holy Spirit coming into a believer's life, that happens as their hearing of the gospel is met with faith. And that's what the passage says. In fact, the work of the Holy Spirit is the very reason that hearing and believing can happen at all. It says, in him you also, when you heard the word of truth, the gospel of your salvation, and believed in him, were sealed with the promised Holy Spirit. Now, we might be wondering, what does this sealing look like? What is the seal? Well, back in Paul's day, a wax seal was commonly affixed to an important document. This unique design of a signet ring would be pressed into the wax, verifying who it was authenticating the document. The seal would guarantee it was no forgery. And by the way, that's signet, as in signature. We still authenticate transactions today with a signature, like when you buy a home and have a stack of papers an inch thick that requires a signature over and over and over. You're authenticating the transaction. And in fact, that's pretty much where Paul is headed with this, but right now, let's talk about what the seal of the Holy Spirit specifically looks like in a believer's life. And it is not complicated. It's right there, hiding in plain sight. The seal is the very fact that you heard, not just with your ears, but with your heart. You heard and then you believed the gospel. That is the supernatural working of the Spirit of God. As Paul writes in 1 Corinthians chapter 2, verse 12, now we have received not the spirit of the world, but the Spirit who is from God, that we might understand the things freely given us by God. And we impart this in words, not taught by human wisdom, but taught by the Spirit, interpreting spiritual truths to those who are spiritual. And now, listen to this. The natural person does not accept the things of the Spirit of God, for they are folly to him. And he is not able to understand them because they are spiritually discerned. So we cannot truly hear and believe the truths of the gospel without the Spirit of God actively working, which means when you heard and believed, that was the seal of the Holy Spirit upon you. And there are other fruit of the Spirit that will ripen in your life over time, as the life of Christ, the true vine, flows into you by the Spirit. But all of it begins by hearing and believing the gospel, that Jesus Christ accomplished your salvation by dying in your place, and that with his shed blood, he fully atoned for your sin, and with his resurrection, secured eternal life for all who are united to him by faith. Now, a minute ago, we looked at how in ancient times a seal was the means of authentication for a financial transaction, like a mortgage. And that's a good metaphor, because still today, the way a mortgage works runs parallel to what Paul is describing. Now continuing in verse 14, the promised Holy Spirit is the guarantee of our inheritance until we acquire possession of it to the praise of his glory.
Now, the word guarantee there can also be translated down payment, and that might actually be a better translation because the indwelling presence of the Holy Spirit is more than a personal ticket to get in. I just bought some concert tickets for my family to go see a symphony orchestra this summer. And what's the proof that we have the right to get in when the day of the concert comes? We have our tickets. That's what guarantees our entrance. Well, the seal of the Holy Spirit is far more than a guarantee that we'll get in, because today, by the Spirit, we have real-time access. We have fellowship with the Godhead. The Spirit is a foretaste of what we'll one day possess in full in glory. So for believers today, it's a little more like getting to go backstage before the concert officially begins and mingle with the orchestra and hear them play and preparing for what's to come. In a sense, spiritually, we're already in. We're getting a preview experience of what is yet to come in full. That's why the seal of the Holy Spirit, which happens at conversion, can be thought of more like a down payment of our inheritance until we acquire possession of it, which is incredible. But there's one more thing Paul wants the Ephesian church to know that will strengthen the assurance of their salvation. And this is linked to the ongoing work of the Spirit within them. Paul says in verse 16, "I do not cease to give thanks for you, remembering you in my prayers, that the God of our Lord Jesus Christ, the Father of glory, may give you the spirit of wisdom and of revelation in the knowledge of him, having the eyes of your hearts enlightened, that you may know what is the hope to which he has called you." This is assurance language. This is spiritual growth language. Paul is reminding them the truths of the gospel need to be apprehended more fully. This is a growing wisdom and a revelation which they cannot possess without the Spirit. And that is right in line with what we heard Paul saying in 1 Corinthians about words not taught by human wisdom, but taught by the Spirit, interpreting spiritual truths to those who are spiritual. What is it that we need to see by this wisdom and revelation that will increase our assurance and our confidence even amid the storms of life? Well, Paul's about to tell us at the end of Ephesians 1, and today I just want to close by reading the rest of the passage. I'll pick it up at the end of verse 18. Just let these truths wash over your heart and reassure you again today of the hope to which God has called you and guaranteed to you in Christ by the Spirit. What are the riches of his glorious inheritance in the saints? And what is the immeasurable greatness of his power toward us who believe, according to the working of his great might that he worked in Christ when he raised him from the dead and seated him at his right hand in the heavenly places, far above all rule and authority and power and dominion, and above every name that is named, not only in this age, but also in the one to come. And he put all things under his feet and gave him as head over all things to the church, which is his body, the fullness of him who fills all in all. And so, believer, today let these truths sink in and assure you and reassure you that you are in Christ. The Spirit guarantees it.

Living Hope. Such a beautiful articulation of the truth of the gospel from Phil Wickham. This is Haven Today. I'm David Wolin. We've all heard about false dichotomies, a choice presented with only two mutually exclusive options, either A or B. And when it's a false dichotomy, it's

0: Shane and Shane singing the heart of Ephesians 1 back to God in praise, a song called Yes and Amen. This is Haven Today. I'm David Wolin, inviting you to grow in your assurance. 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You can do the same thing online, haventoday.org, and again the website, haventoday.org. I'm David Wolin. Won't you come back again next time? We'll be keeping it all about Jesus. It's the great story here on Haven Today.
1: 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Good afternoon. I'm Phil Ross, and it's Thursday afternoon. Hope you're doing well. And I want to just give you a heads up for what's going on this weekend in the city of Garden Grove. It's the annual Garden Grove Strawberry Festival happening over Memorial Day weekend. Friday night, the fun gets underway in right there on, I think it was Euclid Street and Main Street there in Garden Grove. And they're going to have the annual handing out of the world's largest strawberry shortcake. There's going to be free strawberry shortcake for the first 2,000 people on hand there for that fun event. And then, of course, on Saturday morning at 10 a.m. is going to be the annual parade. And our very own Lynn Hackman will be in the parade. And it's going to be a lot of fun. Lots of bands and other folks that are fun to see, so you might want to check that out, get your position along the parade route and that kind of thing. And then, of course, in the park there's going to be all kinds of rides and food and opportunities to buy fun stuff and things like that. So if you'd like to know more about checking out the annual Garden Grove Strawberry Festival happening this Memorial Day weekend, well, be sure to visit our events page at kwave.com. 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
5: 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I lie in the dust. 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I told you my plans and you answered. Now teach me your decrees. 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I weep with sorrow. Encourage me by your word. Keep me from lying to myself. Give me the privilege of knowing your instructions. I've chosen to be faithful. I've determined to live by your regulations. I cling to your laws. Lord, don't let me be put to shame. I will pursue your commandments, for you expand my understanding. 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I will keep them to the end. Give me understanding, and I will obey your instructions. I will put them into practice with all my heart.
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11: Thanks for tuning in to the teaching ministry of Calvary Chapel Refuge in Huntington Beach, California.
12: I want to finish well. I'll tell you this. This is Paul's objective for the church. This is Paul's objective for the church of Colossae, for the Colossians, and for the Big C church. He says, listen, I want you to finish well. That you've started off in your faith, in trusting in Jesus. But I want you to see that all the way through the season, through the school year, through the journey, and I want you to finish well.
11: I've run several 5K races already this year. And with each race, I'm less confident that I love running. But I do love the feeling of accomplishment. I try to finish each race in a full sprint. And it has helped me understand this idea of finishing well that Pastor Jeff mentions in today's message. Paul, in writing his letter to the church at Colossae, made an important note telling them to finish well. What does that mean? And how do we apply that? Well, lace up your shoes. We're about to find out. Well, let's join Pastor Jeff in the book of Colossians chapter 1 as he begins his message, Finish Well.

0: One of the great privileges that I've had over the years is to coach my kids' teams. I love coaching and I love sports, and I've done soccer, I've done basketball. The one that I love the most coaching is baseball, just because I love baseball, and I got to coach my son for a couple of years in baseball. Now, one of the odd things, I don't know if you know this or not, some of you do, some of the odd things about coaching baseball is talent evaluation for 9-year-olds, right? It's kind of a weird thing, like these grown men watch these kids play, then the grown men go get in a room and they draft 9-year-old kids onto their team. It's like a bizarre thing that happens, right? So you're drafting based on what you've seen in like a throw or a swing of the bat, and you're like, I'm going to build my team on this kid, right? It's a bizarre thing, but it happens. And when you're in that room, you're kind of thinking to yourself, man, I'm excited about this season. I'm excited about what this kid brings to the table. I'm excited about getting this kid on my team. And there's this kind of feeling of like, oh, this is going to be fun. I really enjoy this as we start off the season together. Now, the one objective that I have as a coach, no matter what season it was, is I wanted to win. No, I'm just kidding. I didn't. That's not why. That wasn't the one objective. That was like fifth or sixth objective down the line. No, I really wanted the kids to have fun. I wanted them to enjoy the season, enjoy the sport, so much so that they would sign up the next year and want to play the sport again. That was my one objective. I just want you to have fun and enjoy the time of playing a great sport. Now, I also had other objectives. I wanted them to grow in their understanding of the sport and in their abilities, obviously. I wanted them to get better as the season progressed. I wanted them to have fun together. Like, that was a huge thing for me. I just want them to enjoy playing with each other, that there'd be moments of funniness and laughter, and we just have fun together. So here's why. So we get to the end of the season at the pizza party. We all the parents really love the pizza party, don't we? It's like, another pizza party? I mean, what are we going to do? The kids love it, and the parents, I always kind of felt like, why are we doing a pizza? What is this? So, as a coach, though, the pizza party is the culmination of all the things that you did that year. It allows the parents and the kids to look back and think, that was a fun season. We had a good time together. My kids got better at the sport. We had fun in the stands with the parents, or we had fun with the kids had fun together. And I think my kids want to play again. Here's the culmination. Here's the idea of the pizza party. Here it is. We finished well. We finished well. Where we started, we started with, I don't know what's going to happen, but as a coach, I want us to have fun together, get better, and I want them to enjoy the time. And when I look back, I thought, hey, listen, this is a good way to top off finishing well. Now, you may have not ever coached before, but some of you are teachers and you've taught in a classroom before, and you have kind of the same objective where you look over your school year and you think, you know what? I know in every school year there are going to be highs and lows. There's going to be difficult things. There's going to be hard students, right? But at the end of the year, I want to be able to look back and tell us, hey, listen, we finished well. Your objective is to say, listen, I want to get us through this entire year. I want us to have a good time doing it. I want my kids to learn, and I want to finish well. I'll tell you this. This is Paul's objective for the church. This is Paul's objective for the church of Colossae, for the Colossians, and for the Big C church. He says, listen, I want you to finish well. That you've started off in your faith, in trusting in Jesus. But I want you to see that all the way through the season, through the school year, through the journey, and I want you to finish well. In fact, here's what he says in Colossians chapter 1. In fact, you could just turn with me to Colossians chapter 1. Colossians chapter 1. And as you're turning there, I'll tell you, there are some things working against the church finishing well, that actually false teaching has come in to the church of Colossae. And some people have walked away. That it hasn't been an easy road for the church. And so Paul's writing to them to encourage them to finish well. And in Colossians chapter 1, verse 21, here's what it says. And you, that's the believers in Colossae, the church of Colossians, who once were alienated and enemies in your mind by wicked works, Listen, by the way, that was all of us, alienated from God and wicked in our minds towards our thinking, towards the things of God and other people, that he says, listen, you were once alienated, but look at something happened. Yet now he, that's Jesus, has reconciled in the body of his flesh through death. In other words, you've been reconciled through the death of Christ. That you're no longer alienated from God, but now you're believing and trusting in who Jesus is. And now you've been reconciled in relationship to the living God. He goes on, to present you holy and blameless and above reproach in his sight. Listen, everyone, this is the finish line. This is what he's saying. At some point, I want to present you holy and blameless and above reproach in his sight, that you would be able to make it to the end and be seen as one of his kids, one of his adopted kids, one of his reconciled kids. Look what he says. Here's the journey that he's talking about. If indeed you continue in the faith, there's a challenge against that. The church is under attack. He says, if you continue in the faith, grounded and steadfast, and are not moved away from the hope of the gospel which you heard. In other words, the gospel is preached. You gave your faith and hope and belief in Jesus. He reconciled you. Now he says, continue in that faith. Finish what you started. Keep walking. In fact, as we go on now in our text in Colossians chapter 1, verse 24, here's what he says. This is what Paul's willing to put on the line for that church to continue to walk out their faith. Look at verse 24. I now rejoice in my sufferings for you and fill up in my flesh what is lacking in the afflictions of Christ for the sake of his body, which is the church. Now notice what he says. I'm suffering. And here's the question I think we would all ask. Well, Paul, why not suffer? Why not stop suffering? Why continue to put yourself in harm's way when you have the option just to go the other way? Walk away from the suffering. In fact, while Paul is writing this, he's in prison. Paul, when you get released from prison, stop suffering. Just go the opposite direction. Why does Paul continue to suffer? Can I suggest something to you? That he's found something that's bigger than himself to live for. That Paul actually believes that he's found something that's more important than his comfort and his safety and his health to live for. That's why he keeps suffering. And more specifically, look who he's suffering for. Look what it says at the bottom part of 24. It says, for the sake of his body. I'm suffering for the sake of his body, which is specifically says then what? Who's the body? The church. Paul says, listen, I'm willing to suffer because I love the church. I love the body of Christ. I love the bride of Christ. He would say to you this morning, you're worth my suffering. You're worth my suffering. It's worth it for me to suffer for you. That's why I don't just run the opposite direction. I'm willing to suffer. Here's something else that I found a bit odd as you study this text. Look at the beginning of verse 24. I now, what's that word he says? Rejoice in my suffering. Like, wait a minute. Now you've really gone too far, Paul. This is crazy talk. The fact that you would rejoice in your suffering, that there'd be any joy in suffering at all. For us, by the way, those words just don't go together. Rejoicing and suffering, all right? They just don't fit together logically. And I think that's Paul's point. There's actually something spiritual going on here. Something that goes beyond just human reason and logic. In fact, many of you may have experienced something like this before, where in a moment of hard times, a season of hard times and brokenness, that God gave you peace. That some of you would raise your hand if I asked you to, and I would say, how many of you guys have ever walked through a difficult time and you just felt like, how am I going to get through this? And all of a sudden, in an unexplainable way, peace came over you and said, I'm going to get through this. I'm going to be okay. And you've had that. It's an incredible moment. It's unexplainable. It's supernatural. Maybe some of you would say, man, I remember one time in my life, it was a season of confusion. And people were giving me all their opinions and things were coming from ever. And I woke up the next morning and I had clarity of what decision I had to make. That the Lord gave me clarity. That he spoke into me by the Spirit. And I just knew exactly what I had to do or where I had to go. God gave me that wisdom. And I would say the same thing is happening to Paul. He's not like one that says, oh, I love suffering, right? Beat me up. Throw me in prison. I love this, right? That's not what he's saying. He's saying, I'm able to rejoice in the suffering because God is doing something spiritual, supernatural inside of me. Let me suggest something to you. Sometimes we run from those moments that God actually wants to use to reveal himself to us. That in those uncomfortable times, in those difficult days, we try to get away from those times. We try to move away at all costs. Sometimes we even compound those times and we make it even more difficult on ourselves. Instead of having a heavenly perspective where we say, God, I need you to show up in this moment in a supernatural way. I need you to give me that peace that I don't understand. I need you to give me that understanding that I just can't come up with on my own. God, would you show up? I think the same thing is happening here in Paul's suffering as he's in the prison cell, as he's being beaten. God is showing up and able to, in some way, rejoice in those moments. Listen, maybe God's going to do that to you and with you and for you. That in those moments that you're like, I just need help. God is going to say, yes, I want to be that help. And in that same time, God will show up in a way maybe you didn't expect or that would be unexplainable to anyone else. I think there's something powerful about that. We see that actually in Acts chapter 5, verse 40, Peter and some of the other disciples were out preaching the gospel and they got in trouble. And here's what it says in Acts chapter 5, verse 40. And they agreed with them. And when they had called for the apostles and beaten them, let me say it again. They were beaten. They commanded that they should not speak in the name of Jesus, and they let them go. Now listen to what happens as they are going, as the apostles are going. So they departed from the presence of the council, and what's that word? Rejoicing. What? I mean, probably some of them maybe has a limp because he was beaten so badly and he's walking out of there, but he's rejoicing. Why was he rejoicing? Look what it says, that they were counted worthy to suffer shame for his name. That there was something spiritual and supernatural going on here that was unexplainable. And don't we all want that? Lord, would you just come in and interact in my problems and my issues and the difficulties of my life? In a supernatural way, that's what's happening. They said, listen, we can rejoice to suffer shame for his name because we know that he's at work in and through us. I think Paul's rejoicing for that reason. Here's another reason. I think that Paul said, I could rejoice in my suffering. In this moment of difficulty, I can rejoice because it's actually a biblical principle, right? Paul knows that this is a spiritual and biblical principle that's going on, that when difficulties come into your life and my life, actually God is going to be at work. It's not if he shows up or when is he going to show up. He's there and he's ready to work in your trials and in my trials. Well, Jeff, where do you get this from? This sounds like good talk, but is it true? Look what it says in James 1:2. It says this, my brethren, count it all joy when you fall into various trials, right? It doesn't make logical sense to me that there's joy and various trials. Because in my own personal life, when trials come, joy is not the first thing I'm thinking of, right? Can I get an amen? Amen. It seems like trials and complaining, maybe, right? Various trials, Jeff complains to his wife when he gets home. And you're not going to believe this. This is happening. And grumbling. Add that to the list. When various trials come, Jeff grumbles and complains, right? That's oftentimes what seems more logical sense. Instead, what James is saying is, listen, brethren, count it all joy when you fall into various trials. Peter, Paul, they're saying the same thing. Those difficulties are coming. Will you count it joy? It says this. Here's why. Knowing that the testing of your faith produces patience. But let patience have its perfect work, that you may be perfect and complete, lacking nothing. That in those final days, in those moments, as you approach your end time or Jesus' return, that you would be found complete in Jesus. There's a sanctification or a completing process going on inside of you and me, and those trials are part of it. God uses those trials to strengthen us. Here's what Romans 5:3 says. And not only that, but we are also glory in tribulations. What? Is this true? Right? He's saying, listen, in those tribulations, glory in those moments. Rejoice in those moments. Here's why. Knowing that tribulation produces perseverance. In particular, perseverance of your faith. That as you continue to walk with Jesus through the trials, actually your faith is strengthened. That you grow in your faith. And when the next one comes, you're ready for it. And your faith is strong because you know God shows up in those moments. Look what it says. And perseverance, character. And character, hope. Now, hope does not disappoint because the love of God has been poured out in our hearts by the Holy Spirit who is given to us. One more. Philippians 3:7. This is Paul, by the way, who's writing the letter that we're reading. He also wrote a letter to the Philippian church. And Paul writes this. But what things were gained to me, these I've counted loss for Christ. Yet indeed I also count all things loss for the excellence of the knowledge of Christ Jesus my Lord, for whom I have suffered the loss of what things?
1: All things.
0: Paul sits at the edge and he looks out and he says, I've lost all things and yet I wouldn't choose to have it any other way. And this is what else he says. And count them as rubbish in comparison to Christ, that I may gain Christ and be found in him. Not having my own righteousness, which is from the law, but that which is through faith in Christ. The righteousness which is from God by faith. That I may know him and the power of his resurrection. We want more of that, Lord. We want to know more of your power and know more of the power of your resurrection. And look what he says. And the fellowship of his suffering. We're going to talk more about that here in a second. But he's saying, listen, in honoring and following after Jesus, I am like him in the ability to suffer for his church. That I care for the church so much, his bride, that I'm willing to suffer for her. Just like Jesus was willing to suffer for his church, being conformed to his death, if by any means I may attain the resurrection from the dead. Paul takes very seriously this calling that's been put on his life. Let me just give you one more picture and then we'll move on. In my backyard, we have an avocado tree. And Lucky. I know. But here's the thing we found, that the avocado does not ripen on the tree. Many of you probably know this. And in fact, even when we pick our avocados, it takes like a week and a half for them to ripen. It's like, honey, go pick an avocado from the tree so we can use it. It's like, yeah, and then we have to wait a week and a half. It's like, you really got to be scheduled out for when you use your avocados. It's very important. So what we found, though, is that we could speed up the ripening process. And actually, we read this, so it's not like we discovered this or anything. But if you add an apple or a banana, someone said a kiwi, into a brown paper bag, and you put it away, you put them together inside that brown paper bag, and you fold them up, and you put it away in the cupboard. Make sure you use Alexa to let you know that it's up there. Hey, in 3 days, Alexa, tell me, right? Schedule it out, or else you'll have some moldy avocado. That has happened before. But when you put it away, it actually speeds up the process. For us, it's about 3 days that avocado will ripen instead of a week and a half. Now, what's happening here, and this is my scientific knowledge, or Google, whichever you want to believe in, the ethanol is, yeah, that's super smart, ethanol gas is being released from the apple, and it's affecting the avocado, causing it to actually ripen quicker than it normally would have ripened. that in fact, when you put the apple in or the banana or the kiwi in, it's actually speeding up. It's like a catalyst for ripening. And I think the same thing is true of trials and difficulties in our life. It's like we could just be going along in our faith and walking along, but when that trial comes or that difficulty, it's like a catalyst that speeds up our ripening process as Christians. It actually causes us to grow a little quicker than we had if that trial had not come. Which is why I believe Paul's saying, listen, when that apple gets into the bag, or that banana gets into the bag with me, that trial, that difficulty, I actually rejoice because I know this is going to be a difficult season, but it's going to be a season that I grow in like no other season. That God has purposed me to walk through this season in faith with Him. He's going to show up in ways I didn't expect. He's going to give me peace. He's going to allow me to rejoice in moments that just don't seem conceivable, so that it will have its perfect work in me of strengthening me to be the man or woman of God that He's called me to be. And then I grow and am strengthened in my faith. Look what He says next here in 24. He says, filling up in my flesh what is lacking in the afflictions of Christ for the sake of His body, which is the church. Now, some people have purposed to say that that means that Christ didn't fulfill all that He needed to fulfill on the cross, that He left some work to be done, which is just so far from the truth, that we are complete. He did everything He needed to do to pay for our sins on that cross. Job is done. He says what? It is finished. It is done. All the work has been done. So what does Paul mean here? That He fills up in the afflictions for Christ, that which is lacking. I think what he's saying is I took on the mantle along with other apostles and disciples, and by the way, other Christians throughout time, taking on this mantle of suffering for the church in the name of Jesus.
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3: Suffering for the sake of the gospel. 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When I eat too many Taco Bell Crunchwrap Supremes, my resulting tummy ache is not probably going to count as suffering for Jesus. At that point, I'm suffering the consequences of my own foolishness. But remembering that our suffering for the gospel is to be expected, was experienced by, and is seen by Jesus, is a comfort all on its own. 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Thanks for prayerfully considering this opportunity. 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Our phone number is 714-907-1177. Next time, Pastor Jeff will take us through more on suffering for the sake of the gospel and how it's not all doom and gloom. In fact, there is much rejoicing to be had in the midst of suffering. We'll see how Paul notes that all suffering for Christ is worthwhile and meaningful. Using Jesus as the measuring stick in our faith is critical to gaining a proper perspective on life. And Pastor Jeff will help us unpack this idea further. There's more to share from the book of Colossians, so be sure to join us again. 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
4: 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I'm Phil Ross. Hope you're doing well here on this Thursday afternoon. Nice, sunshiny afternoon today. Great temperatures. But some shocking news today from the world of NASCAR racing. Famed driver Kyle Busch, truly a NASCAR great, 41 years old, has passed away after a sudden illness. Details are still forthcoming on the cause of death, but he had had had an upper respiratory issue last weekend, and feeling bad for the Bush family. Bush tallied 234 career wins in all three of the major NASCAR series, both the Cup and the second one is the Bush Series, and also the Truck Series. And Kyle Busch was a two-time NASCAR champion. He is survived by his wife, Samantha, and their two children, Brexton and Lennox. And so tough news today for the racing community and all the people who love and care about Kyle Busch and his family and the Richard Childress Racing team as well. So anyway, keep them in your prayers today. Pray for Samantha and their two children, Brexton and Lennox. And coming up next on Somebody Loves You Radio, Pastor Raul Ries will continue his series looking at heaven, hell, and the spiritual realm. And so we invite you to open up your copy of God's Word to Mark chapter 5 for a look at a message titled The Reality of Demons and How Our Savior Jesus Christ Has the Ultimate Power Over Them All. That's coming up next on today's edition of Somebody Loves You Radio, right after the news with Brian Perez.
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8: The reckless and irresponsible distribution of the deadly chemical abortion drug has enabled abusive men to target innocent women and children. Catherine Presley learned that she was pregnant only 1 week after her husband had asked for a separation. When he learned the news of their unborn child, he purchased deadly chemical abortion pills. He used these drugs to poison Catherine in hopes that he could secretly kill their daughter. While drinking a glass of water that he had given her, she noticed something was off. The water appeared murky, and she realized what was happening. She immediately called a pregnancy resource center and was able to take progesterone to counter the effects of the drug. Her husband tried to kill her daughter a total of 7 times. Thankfully, baby Josephine survived.
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11: It's just about 5 o'clock at K-Wave. Here's what's happening. The wife of the 69-year-old San Diego man, brutally beaten outside his so-called Trump house, said there's no hope for her husband after the vicious attack left him fighting for his life. Carrie Sharon was in critical condition following the violent assault outside his Escondido property. The alleged assailant, 32-year-old Thomas Caleb Butler, was arrested on attempted murder charges. Sharon is known for adorning his Buchanan Street home with Trump flags and other pro-American regalia. And Orange County Board of Supervisors Vice Chair Katrina Foley joined the city of Newport Beach to celebrate the launch of the city's new Balboa Peninsula trolleys. 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K-Wave weather for tonight, partly cloudy skies, windy in the Inland Empire, temps in the upper 50s to low 60s. Right now in Pasadena, it's 79, 85 in Riverside, 75 at the K-Wave building on the campus of Calvary Chapel, Costa Mesa. I'm Brian Perez, and time now for Somebody Loves You with Raul Ries on K-Wave 1110 and 107.9.
12: What will it take for you to believe in Jesus Christ? I hope not in a tragedy. I hope that you do it by submitting your life to Him. Don't wait, because God so loved the world that He gave His only begotten Son, Jesus Christ, that whosoever believeth in Him should not perish, but have everlasting life.

0: Welcome to Somebody Loves You Radio, the Bible teaching ministry of Raul Reese in Diamond Bar, California. Thanks for joining us today as Raul continues our study of the spiritual realm with an eye-opening look at the reality of Satan and his demon army. Contemplating how our unseen enemy is constantly at war against us, we'll gain fresh assurance that we have a rescuer and redeemer. When we call on the Lord Jesus with faith-filled repentance, he saves us from sin and also from Satan's power. Here's Raul Reese in Mark chapter 5 with the lesson, The Reality of Demons.
1: Now, I don't know if you've ever seen demon possession, but in America, we don't see a lot of that. But I've been to Thailand, I've been to South America, I've been all over the place in China, and I have literally seen demon-possessed people. As reading this story here, not the other Gospels, but the Gospel of Mark, brings out something that the other Gospels don't bring out. And that is, there is a person here that has become demon-possessed. And you're going to see the story. Now, before we get into the story, I want to give you some facts here that are very important. That Satan not only is a real person, but he has demons that hassle people. And you're going to see in a moment that when Satan was in heaven, he got kicked out. And when he got kicked out, one third of the angels followed him, which became demons. Whenever you see a picture of Satan, you see two horns, a pitchfork, and a long